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1: 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God has promised to meet our needs.
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6: 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It's Kevin McCullough, Monday through Friday, on That Kevin Show. And now, from the Connors and Sullivan Broadcast Studios, the man who is not what he wants to be, but is way grateful that he's not who he used to be, here's Bud Evans.
10: Welcome back. Kevin McCullough, glad to have you with us. And if you're listening to us on any radio station anywhere right now, I just want you to lean in for the next couple of minutes, because what we're going to tell you is pretty unusual and pretty remarkable. You're not going to hear about it being spoken about on almost anywhere else. But the joy that we get to be part of by what we get to do because of it is just incredible. And I can only tell you that from personal experience. Kevin McCullough, glad to be with you. Todd Chapman is also with me. Todd is with a ministry called Christian Solidarity International, CSI for short. But Christian Solidarity International in its name says everything that they do. They stand for persecuted Christians. They stand in solidarity with our brothers and sisters who suffer for their faith. And they do it all over the world. And what we have had a unique privilege of being able to be part of for the last number of years is their slave liberation work in the Sudan region. And Todd, we've spoken about this before, but back when the Sudanese civil war was underway, there were a whole globe was watching it happen, and very few people seemed to care much about it. And a man by the name of Dr. John Eibner got President Bush and the UK Prime Minister and some others to take a look at what was going on. And because of Dr. Eibner and CSI working at that very high level with global leaders, able to coalesce a group of nations together that said, let's help solve this. And that's where South Sudan came from. It was actually born out of the peace process, where Christians who lived in the South would have their own country and be protected by a border from the Islamic radicals in the North. But the problem was, in that situation, The northern Islamic radicals had taken thousands of slaves, hundreds of thousands of slaves, and the settlement didn't do anything with them. It didn't free them. It didn't get them released or anything like that. So since that time, Dr. Eibner and the entire team at Christian Solidarity International has said, well, what can we do to change that scenario? And they have been quite effective. 160,000 plus lives liberated from slavery into freedom and returning to their home in South Sudan. This is an incredible thing to just realize it's happened, but there's still about 30 or 40 or maybe 50,000 slaves that are still in North Sudan, and we're trying to find them all, and we're trying to get them all out. And Todd, you can tell us a story about at least one of them and the real pain that that one has been through. And it's very replicative of the women that have been taken as a whole.
11: Yeah. So many stories and so many, many of them read the same. The names may be different, but the circumstances are so similar. I'm looking at Nicole's story. She was 6 years old when she was captured, separated from her mom, and taken into slavery. So imagine that trauma inflicted on a six-year-old child, right? I mean, we've got a granddaughter who's about five right now, and I can't imagine her being ripped out of her home, ripped away from her parents, but then taken to an environment where you're going to be forced to work from pre-dawn until post-dusk. You're going to get very little food. You're going to be abused physically, psychologically, verbally, even sexually as you come of age. And that's what happened to her. She endured sexual violence. She ended up getting pregnant and had a baby boy who was actually born blind. And Cole, this whole time, though, as she was growing, she'd come up in a Christian faith, and she's just throwing up prayers like crazy to God. She's God, please, will you deliver me, and will you help my baby? And so in 2020, is when she was actually freed by CSI. We helped her get back to South Sudan, and she is actually hoping that she can get some treatment to restore the sight of her little boy. But that's a beautiful example of a situation where not only were we able to free a mom, but also in that case free a child. And I would imagine probably in that situation, the slaveholder, we negotiated with them for her release, and frankly, he was probably willing, happy to let the blind boy go, because a blind slave is probably not going to be very beneficial. But man, thank God for the freedom that was provided for them. And these kind of stories are happening a couple thousand times a year. Every year, through about four or five slave liberations, we are able to march en masse a group of these women and children, and sometimes men have been enslaved as well, and so, or born into that slavery, and so we'll return them as well. And then when they get back to South Sudan, first thing that happens, big old party. When we bring them back into the area where we've designated them to return to, we document them, we talk to them, ask questions, try to figure out, where are you from? What's your family's name? So ultimately, we hope to reunite them. But in the meantime, man, there's a party going on like there's going to be in heaven, right? When one believer, when one lost person is found, the believers rejoice. And that's what happens. It's such a beautiful picture, Kevin, of God's grace and his calling on all of our lives. And the thing that I think is so awesome about this is this is something that you will not hear about anywhere else, except for that Kevin show and just a few other platforms, or unless you happen to know about the work of CSI. But almost without exception, when people hear about this, so many people are moved to action, because they're like, I had no idea that this had even happened, and is persisting, that people have been enslaved for decades, being abused every single day. And the incredible fact that for $250, you can not only free them, but equip them to move into a life in freedom, in a very sustainable fashion, is absolutely remarkable. So I'm just thrilled that we get to come back again and bring it in front of you, and really hoping and praying that, hundreds of Kevin's listeners are going to respond. So, please pray about what God would have you do. And Kev, $250, we hear from some people that they do this every year. It's part of their annual giving. They set aside a little bit bit of money every month. And that's a great way to do it. If you want to give $20 a month over the course of a year, you've freed a slave. We've got people that free slaves monthly. We've got people that do multiples. You can do it however works for your budget, but what a blessing is in store for you when you take part of what God is doing.
10: The phone number is 888-342-1010, 888-342-1010. And we are one of those families that look forward to doing this every year. We have had seasons where the Lord has actually allowed us to free a slave per month for an entire year. That's a rewarding thing. But friends, it doesn't matter the amount. What matters is what God lays on your heart. And if you respond like that, like
11: that's right.
10: if you can do $25 a month and liberate a slave, that's wonderful. And if you can do $250 a month and liberate a slave every month, that's as meaningful to every one of those slaves as the one that is liberated by the other one. So it doesn't really matter the amount. What matters is your heart and your willingness. The $250, people ask me this all the time. I get emails all year long. Kev, what does it do? It's very simple. First of all, the barter for the negotiation for the freedom is not done on money basis. It's done on a vaccine for a rancher's cattle. And to the rancher, the one piece of cattle that has the illness is more valuable than the slave. So for a $50 vaccine, we give him the vaccine. He liberates the slave. The rest of everything that's in that package, the $250 package, is the bag of hope. And that gives them food for a year. It gives them seed for more food for years beyond that. It gives them tarps and blankets and things that will keep them protected against weather. It gives them tools to garden and fish and cook and clean with. It gives them a Bible. It gives them a dairy goat that's producing milk so that they can continue to have another source of food for their life. So everything they need to start their life over comes in that bag of hope. That's what the $250 provides. 888-342-1010. 888-342-1010. Or go to thatkevinshow.com. Thatkevinshow.com. 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Hi, Kevin McCullough. I have a lot of friends that have a lot of opinions about AI, what it means, how to use it, what should be done with it, and what shouldn't be. 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
17: Here he is from New York. That Kevin. Kevin McCullough.
10: All right, welcome in. Kevin McCullough, glad to have you with us. Glad to take this time, this moment, this portion of the show at the beginning of each show kind of get us grounded, get us rooted in some real truth that we can then kind of interpret the rest of everything else about. Like, it doesn't matter whose house got raided or what country we're at war with or any of the rest of it if we can't think biblically about what is happening around us. So that's why this has become such an important part of the show, at least to me. And I am hearing from enough of you that I think we've struck on something here. Jason Warman is back with us. God's Cookbook is his brand new title. And we just started working on it yesterday. And Jason, you were telling us we the only ingredient that God gives us is salt. And we talked about what salt is and kind of how it operates. There's also something that He warns us about in terms of an ingredient, and there's a little bit different approach to it, and it's called leaven. Probably the closest thing that most Americans think of when they hear that word is Leavenworth. What is leaven in the biblical sense, and why does Jesus care?
18: Yeah, you know, there's one ingredient. He said, be salt everywhere you go, like express the morals, values, truth of Christianity, live it out in every segment of society. But then there was one ingredient that he said, you've got to watch out for. Matthew 16:6, he goes, watch and beware of the leaven of the Pharisees and the Sadducees. And I think when Jesus tells us to watch out for something and beware of something, we probably should really pay attention to that.
10: Yeah.
18: And he goes, hey, like, watch out for the leaven. And so salt, you know, we talked about it. It influences a culture. It preserves a culture. If we want a blessed nation, if we want a free nation, if we want to live in prosperity and blessing, then Christianity has to have an influence. It has to preserve a culture from decay. But the reason why he said, I want you to watch out for leaven, and I wanted to go into it in the book, is because if salt influences and preserves, leaven influences and corrupts. It influences our ideology. And you've got to be really careful, because all of us have ingredients to our ideology. And so you've got to watch the ingredients of your ideology. And the ramification of scripture is that just a little bit of leaven, it doesn't take a whole lot, just a little bit of leaven. 1 Corinthians 5:6 goes, just a little leaven leavens the whole lump. And it's why we've got to be careful about how we view the world, our worldview, our ideology, because one small addition to a recipe can have a huge impact. You know, it's like I don't bake, full disclosure. I don't belong in the kitchen at all. But
10: actually, following you on Instagram, I was never really confused about that part. But
18: But if I baked a, you know, some chocolate chip cookies and was like, hey, I only put rat poison in one part of the dough.
12: Right.
18: Like you don't want any of those cookies. And I think that's the danger of leaven, is if leaven came with, you know, skull and crossbones on a red package, like, you know, like poison is labeled, then we would go, you know, I don't want any of that. But the problem with leaven is it doesn't look dangerous. It doesn't seem poisonous. But if it infiltrates, then it begins to contaminate. And like what you see, he said, watch out for the leaven of the Pharisees and the Sadducees. And I'll do this quickly, but we have drastically, especially in the American church, we have drastically misunderstood the Pharisees and what made them Pharisees. And like the picture that most people have, like conservative Christians who are Bible-based, who want to honor God, it's like churchgoers, it's like, hey, you know, I think for a lot of people, they deem those people Pharisees. And that's not like being a Pharisee isn't just being like, hey, I'm a little judgmental. Or even if you take somebody who's really legalistic with their faith, like that's not a Pharisee. I tell people, like, I'm not trying to be judgmental. It just comes natural to me. I don't even have to really try to be judgmental. I'm not trying to brag, but it comes real easy to me. Like, that's not Phariseeism. Phariseeism is they created their own law, and their law superseded the law of God. And so it was a law that was created by them, and it was a self-righteous law. And self-righteousness doesn't reject righteousness. It claims authority to define what is righteous. And today, like, we see Phariseeism when there is another law that supersedes the law of God. And we have a lot of syncretism in our culture where there's other ideologies that are infiltrating biblical language. And so we have Christian language without Christian definitions. And that's kind of the essence of what leaven is. It's like, okay, we want to talk about love. We want to talk about compassion. We want to talk about mercy. We want to talk about grace. But what most people don't understand is that there's an ideology that has crept in that when God gives us the pure definition of what love is, and that's why I go into the recipes in the book, like we've got to rediscover what God said, how God defined it, because there's all of these, that we have biblical language today with cultural assumptions. And like you have these Pharisees who've created their own law, and it supersedes what God said, and then it begins to contaminate recipe. And it doesn't look dangerous. It never seems dangerous, but it becomes very contaminating in when we have the same Christian vocabulary, but we have different definitions. And I make the case in the book, I think probably the biggest source of leaven that we have going right now is something that's called critical theory. There's other types of leaven out there. Nihilism is on the move. And so if something just became true over the past 10, 15, 20 years, we need to recognize that leaven has infiltrated. And when you talk about leaven, it's not about the, it's not about the content. It's about the contagion. Like, it's not about just the amount that's infiltrated. It's just a little bit of it. And we need to recognize today, like, there is a strong push, because that's what critical theory does. What's called Marxist ideology. You see it in movies. You see it in commercials. You see it in politics. And, you know, it infiltrates. And what it does is it takes a political or a different worldview. It claims compassion, and then it adds a Bible verse onto the end of it and says, you're not a Christian unless you believe this political ideology. And it dawned on me a while back, like, you'll never find a bigger Bible thumper than a progressive liberal politician trying to get elected in a historically Christian.
10: Yeah, but and I would just say the thumping that they do is so dishonest to the text. It's dishonest to the writer. It's dishonest to the, and we have a really good example of this right now. James Tallarico, running for the Senate in Texas, 100%. Claims to be a pastor and a believer, and everything he says about Scripture, every word I have heard come out of his mouth, is a direct misrepresentation of the actual Word of God.
18: I talk about him in the book because I want people, like, in the book, there's all these leaven alerts, because I want to train people on how to spot leaven.
10: Yeah.
18: Whether it's in a movie you're watching, whether it's a politician that you're listening to, like, we've got to learn like what biblical Christianity is. We need to get back to the recipe.
10: Well, I was going to ask, Jason, doesn't that mean then that it's our job to really know scripture well?
18: Absolutely.
10: Like the idea of how you catch counterfeit money makers is that you handle the real thing all the time. If we're handling scripture, if we're living in scripture, if it's penetrating our heart and mind and life and actions, then we're going to be more sensitive to the stuff that really doesn't match, right?
18: That 100%, because that was the play of the Pharisees, was they would take Jesus's words. And I mean, it goes back to the beginning, but Satan is the father of all lies. He doesn't come with an obvious lie. He comes with the manipulation of truth. If it's an obvious lie, we reject it on its face. It just doesn't make any sense. But if you take a Bible verse and you manipulate it politically or ideologically,

0: 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We're often quick to say, if there's anything I can do, just let me know. 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

0: With SRN News, I'm Keith Peters in Washington. Republican leaders are in red states urging the faithful to get out the vote for the midterm elections. House Speaker Mike Johnson was in Corpus Christi, Texas today. It's not just the race for Senate that's predicted to be close in Texas. Speaker Johnson says that many of the down-ballot races are nail-biters, too.
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0: Several of those close races are in South Texas, where Johnson was speaking.
1: They're counting on Republicans not voting in the midterm. They're trying to dissuade you from doing so with false narratives. Don't buy it.
0: On Wall Street today, the Dow Jones Industrial Average was down by 180 points, the NASDAQ dropping by 41, with the S&P 500 lower by 1 point. This is SRN News.
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8: Here he is from New York. That Kevin. Kevin McCullough.
9: Welcome back to Times Square. Kevin McCullough, glad to have you with us. That Kevin Show from Anchorage to Miami, San Diego to Kennebunkport. We're glad to have you with us wherever you may be at. And glad to have the Heritage Foundation checking in with us weekly on various items that they're keeping their eyes on across all of the departments, doing the great work there. Mike Gonzalez is back with us, senior fellow there. And Mike, you just published a new op-ed in the Wall Street Journal, kind of, I think, meant to encourage some of the faithful, but a lot of expectation was riding on President Trump coming into this term as to what would happen with policies that had gone crazily woke. And you argue that he's winning that war. Tell us how.
10: Well, the headline that we're winning the war on woke was not mine. That was the Journal's headline. That's a bit too enthusiastic.
9: It's too enthusiastic. Okay, then what's the real score?

0: Four.
1: Well, he's taking the right steps. He's doing remarkably well with the steps that I advise that he take. I wrote a column in the journal soon after he was elected, almost 2 years ago. I co-wrote it with Armin Tooley, who's now in the administration. And we said, look, these are the five things you must do to fight woke. And he's actually done them, or he's well in progress. So I mean, we can go through what they are.
0: Yeah, let's review what they are. What were the five things?
1: Okay, so one was to dissolve the Corporation for Public Broadcasting, which existed to fund NPR and PBS, and that is done. The CPB dissolved itself after Congress passed the Administration's Rescission Act, cutting off funding. The CPB board decided there's no point in remaining alive. So that was a dramatic thing. I took part in the hearing with Catherine Marr. She had an awful hearing in 2025. She unraveled on the grilling by Republicans. So that is done. Another thing that was done is the administration did rescind all of the Biden era executive orders that have put the country on, have put woke on steroids. Throughout all the departments and all the agencies, all of these have been rescinded. That is done. Then in progress, I would start with one that is well in progress, is retaking control of the Smithsonian Institution. The Smithsonian Institution is a very powerful entity. It's the world's largest museum complex, and not only does it have about 20 million people that go through its doors every year, It reaches an additional 20 million students through its educational programs, and the content is super woke. They blame America for everything. This is the way that they have to take to kind of dismantle the American system. So Lonnie Bunch, the Secretary of the Smithsonian, finally gave up and announced that he was.
0: Well, I remember you being on this show talking about how problematic he was.
1: Yeah, he's going to retire, he announced. So that's in progress. Another one was to get rid of all the racial and ethnic questions in the U.S. Census. And the U.S. Census has just posted a proposal calling for exactly that. I strongly advise that all Americans go to the Federal Register and look at that proposal, read it for themselves. This is a duty of civil society, a duty that you have as a citizen. Read it, make up your own mind. I think it's a great proposal. It gets rid of all the racial questions. So that is another thing that is now the toughest. It's the fifth, and that is to de-wokeify universities.
0: Wow.
1: And it's the toughest because the administration is limited in what it can do. By the way, if I could just define woke in 15 seconds, since we're talking about woke, it's this manipulation of guilt that Americans, especially white Americans, feel over things that are not their fault. The things that happened, a long time ago, like racism, like more recently, Jim Crow. These are slavery was something that existed that we share with all of humanity. I think some estimates and we began to practice slavery as human beings in the Bronze Age, and every country, every society, every group has done this. It's not uniquely American. Racism is not uniquely American. I've lived in seven countries, at least a year, in more countries if you count months.
0: Yeah.
1: We're by no means the most racist country in the world. So it's manipulating guilt over that is wokeism. And the end goal is to change society.
0: Well, and to change it into things that I think arguably make the situations worse almost across the board.
1: Yeah,
0: and
1: completely.
0: If you do think about it, and I happen to be doing a campaign right now with Christian Solidarity International addressing slavery in northern Sudan, there's more slavery being practiced on planet Earth today than at any point in human history. And you know where it's not practiced? In the West. It's not
1: right,
0: practiced
1: exactly.
0: In Europe. It's not practiced in North America. And this is the great dishonesty that those who want to make everything about race and those types of things that they never acknowledge, and they should.
1: And the fight against slavery was initiated by Christians. William
0: right.
1: Wilberforce, the great English politician who was the one that convinced the UK to police the seas to make sure that no slave ships were in high sea. Yeah. He was motivated by his Christian faith. The New England Yankees who marched singing the Battle Hymn of the Republic, singing the words, "As he died to make men holy, let us die to make them free." That's Christianity that powered the abolition movement. Let's not forget that.
0: Mike, always appreciate your insights. Thank you for being with us.
1: Thank you. Thanks, Kevin.
0: Kevin McCullough coming right back from Times Square. Don't go anywhere. 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
3: Imagine trying to use a compass if north moved every morning. Monday it points one direction, Tuesday it changes because public opinion shifted, and Wednesday it moves again. Eventually that compass becomes useless. It's the same way when people try to build their lives on changing definitions of truth. Scripture says Jesus Christ is the same yesterday, today, and forever. God doesn't move with the moment. His character is steady. His word is steady. His truth is steady. Here's the deal. When the world around you feels disoriented, don't look around, look up. Be a champion of truth. Return to what God has already said. You don't need a new truth for a changing world. You need an unchanging truth in a changing world.
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12: Here he is from New York, that Kevin, Kevin McCullough.
0: Welcome back, Kevin McCullough, 888-342-1010, 888-342-1010. That phone number, very simply, helps you liberate a human slave. Whoa, hold on a second, Kev. What's that about? Human slavery. It's more populous today than it has ever been in human history. Wait. I thought we had abolition. I thought that the slaves were set free. Maybe in the West, maybe because of the influence of Christianity, maybe because... yes, there was a season in which these cultures woke up and said, we got to stop doing this. But friends, in much of the rest of the world, slavery continues on in a horrific fashion. And it varies where you are. In some places, it's indentured servitude, where children of people who owed a lot of money and those people died are now, in essence, slaves of those that are making bricks, and they work 20 hours a day with 4 hours of sleep and almost nothing to eat. There are others that it's just pure sex trafficking. They just take minors and they just make them do what they want them to do. In the case of what we're talking about with the slaves of Sudan, it's a little bit of all of that. It's forced labor, it's sexual abuse, it's spiritual abuse, it's mental abuse, it's physical abuse, it's verbal abuse. Like, if you can be abused in any way possible, a Sudanese slave has been abused in that way. And that's why this Christmas, I want to give these women the best Christmas gift we could ever give them, which is their liberation and a brand new life. And Todd Chapman is back with us from Christian Solidarity International. But Todd, you think about it, this bag of hope, it comes loaded with food for a year, seed for another year's worth of food. Mm-hmm. They eat this grain called sorghum. It has all these gadgets and trinkets and things that they need to help clean and fish and do, you know, gardening with and all that stuff. It gives them, it's really not just a bag, it's several bags, but you got blankets and tarps and things to protect from weather. And then on top of everything else that's in there, there's a dairy she-goat that gives milk that they are given as their own, and they get to take it. And when they receive this, it's like they've won the biggest lottery that you could imagine. Imagine Todd Chapman winning the $1 billion lottery, you know, in the state of Michigan. This would be the equivalent for one of these slaves, because they've had so little of nothing to themselves. And it gives them everything to start the new life over. And that's what the $250 to Christian Solidarity International provides every single one of them.
13: Yeah. It's such a beautiful opportunity that we have. And, you know, with the expansion of that Kevin show onto so many new stations in the last year, even though Kevin and I have been bringing this in front of listeners for years, it's so awesome that there's a whole new bunch of people that have probably never heard about this before. Yeah. And so would you lean in just for a second, and would you just prayerfully, seriously, don't say, you know, flippantly, I'll pray about it. Would you seriously, intentionally, prayerfully ask what God would have you do? Because God does not bring opportunities across our path on accident. As a matter of fact, Ephesians 2:10, one of my favorite verses in the Bible, you are God's masterpiece, created in Christ Jesus to do good works, which God prepared in advance for you to do. What an awesome verse, man. You're a masterpiece of God. He created you. He redeemed you through his son. And then he has good things for you to do in the world. This might be, and I really believe it is, if you're hearing this. I just believe that. You don't have to agree. It's what I believe. I'm going to put it out there. I think this is one of those good deeds that God ordained for you to do. Free a human being in the name of Jesus. Return them to their home country. Return them oftentimes to their community. Sometimes even reunite them with a family that they were taken from decades decades ago. I'm looking at a Toke story. She was out collecting firewood near her village when she was a young girl. And she, this is kind of weird, but she had climbed a tree to take a nap or something. I guess maybe she was afraid of staying on the ground. But she wakes up from her nap on the tree limb, looks down. There's five armed men. They've got guns pointing at her. And they're like, come down here. And now she's taken to up north to Sudan, where she's put to work doing every, you know, just junky, hard job you can imagine. She's enslaved, sexually abused. This goes on for 19 years.
0: Mm.
13: And she's so excited about the opportunity to have her life begin. Now, here's the thing. She lost 19 years of her life, right?
0: Mm.
13: You could never replace that. But the Word of God promises that, you know, the Lord will give back what the locusts have eaten.
0: Mm.
13: God is able to restore that, not so much in time, but in so many other blessings. Mm. And, you know, Kev, you were talking about, yeah, there's slavery of all different forms. One of the things that makes this particular slavery unique and I think so much more difficult to bear, it's all bad. But, you know, if you're a slave at a brick kiln in Pakistan, oftentimes those are families. They're still enslaved, but they're together. Right. Trafficked children, oftentimes, yeah, they're living in a brothel, you know, children to a trafficked mom, but they're still in that family unit oftentimes. In these situations, without exception, these slaves were taken from their family, usually as children. And that's a whole nother level of pain and suffering and trauma. But we get to restore that. You get to let God use you to restore that. It's a beautiful opportunity. $250 to liberate a human being in the name of Jesus and put them on the road to a brand new life. What a marvelous opportunity during this holiday season.
0: Well, and I just want to say one of the things when they get back to the camp, the liberation camp in South Sudan, and they're given plenty of time to get medical attention and sometimes counseling and some other things mm-hmm. they may need. They get to tell their story. They've never been able to tell their story to anyone or to talk about it in any way. Right. And so to verbalize it and to kind of document it to help them remember what their given name was from birth, if they can, and kind of trace where their family comes from. But in that, they begin to find solidarity with one another, with other slaves mm-hmm. who've been through similar experiences. And if CSI can't find their physical human family, because many times they were shot and killed in front of them, traumatizing them further as they were taken mm-hmm. into slavery. They watched mm-hmm. their own parents be executed, or they watched their mom be gang raped by slaves, or by slave masters. These horrible things are all there. If they can't find the human family, then what they've begun is these wonderful communities of these women who have lived this life together, understand mm-hmm. what each other has gone through, and in Christian community now, related to churches in places in South Sudan, they get to have these communities of women that live together joyously, rejoicing for their freedom and being able to start their lives over again. Mm-hmm. And imagine like the most meaningful small group you've ever been part of. That this is that on steroids. Like there's so much support there. And then the churches just, I mean, they make the prodigal son's return home look silly. Like it's just, they're so rejoiced over when they come home. Friends, that's the gift you get to give them this year for $250. 888-342-1010. 888-342-1010. 888-342-1010. $250 liberates one life. How many lives will you liberate right now? Go to thatkevinshow.com, click the CSI banner, or dial 888-342-1010.
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0: All right, Kevin McCullough, glad to have you with us. Final few thoughts for this period of time together, friends, about Christian Solidarity International and why it's so important. Look, I'm never going to apologize for asking you to give to great causes. I have told you that from the beginning. This is part of my expression of gratitude back to God for the honor and the privilege and the humble coolness that it is to get to do what I do for a living every day. And it wouldn't be possible had he not said, this is what I'm calling you to. But because of that, I want to use a portion of this platform every single day for his glory and to do things that advance his kingdom. And Todd Chapman is back with us from Christian Solidarity International. And Todd, as I have had the chance to not just advocate for CSI on the air over the years, but to get to know the organization and to see how it operates and to understand the biblical efficiency with which they take their stewardship and the extreme care that is taken with every gift that is given and the integrity behind all of that. I have to say, not only are they doing incredible things, they're one of the best organizations I've ever had the chance to be part of. And that's why I continue to sing their praises long after we're not on the air anymore. Like, this is one of my passion organizations that I really, really mean it when I say this. I believe that they are doing God's work in every aspect.
13: Yeah, it's I kind of feel like it's David against Goliath in a lot of ways. You know, we're not a big organization. Many people have never heard of us. Every time we do a radio campaign, and you may be hearing about CSI, Christian Solidarity International, for the very first time. But man, just because you know, God has just blessed us, and that's because we're just committed to doing what He says in His Word, which is to set captives free, and inviting other people to do that. And so over the past, you know, 30 plus years over, get this, friends, over, and this is not me boasting on CSI. This is me boasting on God and boasting on our generous donors that have made this possible. Over 160,000 human beings freed from captivity, yes, but also the worst possible abuse that you could imagine. And also, and it's gone on for decades. Mm-hmm. And also, children now have been born into that. And so, and I'm really excited about that, because if you free a mom right now, more than ever before, we've been able to negotiate not just the freedom of the mom, but the freedom of a child. So for $250, man, you can liberate two human beings, one that has already endured decades of abuse, but one that if we don't get them free, will also, you know, suffer that. Yeah, we're preventing that. So it's so beautiful. I just wanted to real quickly give you a little encouragement. I'm looking at Isaiah 61:1, and what you're invited to do right now checks every box in this verse. Check this out. The Spirit of the Lord God is on me, because the Lord has anointed me to bring good news to the afflicted. Check. Sent me to bind up the brokenhearted. Check. to proclaim liberty to the captives, check, and freedom to prisoners, check. You can check four beautiful biblical opportunities right there with your gift right now. $250, you set a captive free, you equip them to step into a new life in freedom. And man, hands going up in heaven for every gift that you give, because that's another human being freed.
0: 888-342-1010 is the number where that takes place, 888-342-1010. And you may be saying, well, Kev, why wouldn't they liberate the kids if the moms are being liberated? Well, the slave master views that child who he impregnated the slave with as his property too.
13: Kind of theirs, yeah.
0: And so the idea that we're able to talk him out of a future generation of a slave, which if it's a young boy is a very valuable thing to his calculations, is a God thing. And it did not happen for many, many years that I was involved with CSI. It has begun happening over the last 2 to 3 years, and we couldn't be more excited about it because it saves every one of those kids from that horrific future themselves. 888-342-1010, 888-342-1010. 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There's lots of information about what the program consists of. Just check it out and then be as generous as you can. 888-342-1010, 888-342-1010, or go to thatkevinshow.com, click the CSI banner, thatkevinshow.com.
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18: To encourage them to be in a right place with God. 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It's not complicated, but if they are in a right place with God, if they truly know God, I know all the other things that will bring to their life, and it will bring joy to you. So help them.
19: 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That's 855-577-2255. We're so glad you're here to listen. Today's program will complete the message we began yesterday. Here's Pastor Allen with part two of Wise Choices, Lessons from Proverbs.
18: The next passage, next verse. Don't wear yourself out to get rich. Have the wisdom to show restraint. Cast but a glance at riches and they're gone, for they'll surely sprout wings and fly off to the sky like an eagle. Doesn't say wealth's bad. The Bible doesn't say that. But it tries to give us a position or an attitude towards wealth. There's a bad attitude in too many segments of the Christian community where we're angry or judgmental about people that have more resources than you have. And I'll give you a little clue. God won't bless you with more while you hold that attitude. Stop resenting people that are more successful. I hope Elon Musk becomes a double trillionaire. Go, Elon. I mean, who builds a rocket that comes back and lands at the launching pad? I mean, come on. I mean, I just want my car to start when I... We get some goofy ideas. Oh, they have too much money. Who said that? What's wrong with us? But don't sell your soul for it. Don't compromise your integrity. It won't make you happy. I've sat with too many people who have been remarkably blessed, and there's brokenness in their lives too. Verse 6, you're going back to gluttony again. This is the opposite end of the spectrum. Don't eat the food of a stingy man. Be careful when you eat with a ruler, and if you're with a stingy man, be doubly careful. Don't crave his delicacies. For he's the kind of man who's always thinking about the cost. Eat and drink, he says, but his heart's not with you. You'll vomit up the little you've eaten, and you'll have wasted your compliments. So it's coaching us towards some situational awareness. Be aware of the people you're with. And your responses need to reflect the people you're with. That's God's wisdom. Amen. So I've never thought about that. It's why we read the book. Amen. Stop and think about what it's saying. It'll change your life. Amen. It will change your life. Some of you like to fish. And you're world class. You can outsmart a carp. I'm making a little fun of you, but I mean, you know the times and the seasons and the temperature and the weather and all the factors. And then you add to that all the technology and it gives you, it's okay with me, but I want to be God smart. Amen. You can be fish smart and God smart, but you have to desire it. You have to think about it. You have to apply yourself. Fish for me means Captain D's. You don't want me catching your supper. Verse 9, don't speak to a fool. He'll scorn the wisdom of your words. I don't think that means you don't greet a fool. I don't think that means you don't address a fool. It means don't try to give wisdom to. Fool is a category. In the book of Proverbs, especially, somebody who rejects God's wisdom. And if you know somebody that is rejecting God's wisdom, it says don't try to counsel them. You're wasting your breath. Well, I'm going to witness. Well, okay. Just don't read verse. Don't make verse 9 your verse. Yeah, I don't argue scripture. People come to me and say, Pastor, I heard what you said, but I don't believe that. I'm like, okay. Well, don't you want to know what I believe? Not really. Well, you might learn something. Mm-hmm. Not from you. Well, I want to debate. Okay. I mean, the Bible will help you. Look at verse 10. Don't move an ancient boundary stone or encroach on the fields of the fatherless. For their defender is strong. He'll take up their case against you. Before we had GPS, and all these fancy ways, boundaries were oftentimes marked with big stones. Boulders, things that weren't easily moved. We didn't have heavy equipment. So a boundary stone was a significant marker. And it says, don't move a boundary stone. Don't do that. Don't encroach on the fields of other people. I can tell you, for one thing that says to me is borders matter. Amen. The border of your property. The border of anything, any responsibility you carry. The borders of a nation matter. I think it is egregious in the sight of God to open the borders and say what the people of this nation have sacrificed for and invested in, what they've given their young people to die for, that we're going to take those borders down and say to people who don't care about those things, you come and take the strength of this place. I think that's wicked. I don't think that's compassion. I think it's ungodly. I know what the Bible says about the alien and the stranger amongst us. That's different than an invasion. God didn't send Gideon to give MREs to all the Midianites who were invading the nation. He led him to a group of 300 men that would bring an incredible victory because of God's power. Don't move an ancient boundary stone or the fields of the fatherless, for their defender is strong and he'll take up their case against you. You better not manipulate boundaries to take advantage of people who have less power than you, or God will take up the case. Think of the devastation we brought to the countries of the world where their populations were decimated. It's unbelievable to me. Verse 12, apply your heart to instruction and your ears to words of knowledge. I think we go back to the Sermon on the Mount, hunger and thirst. Apply your heart. I don't care what hobby you learn. I don't care. But let it be subordinated to your desire to know God better. Amen. Don't let a day come and go where you spend more time thinking about whatever it is you want to think about than you say, God, today I want to spend some time thinking about you. I'll read this chapter today. God, I'm going to read it until one of these verses says something to me. I may read it once. I may read it three times. I may have to read it for an hour. But I'm not going away till one of these verses seems appropriate for where I am today. Holy Spirit, help me. I want to know you. Give me your wisdom, God. I grew up cleaning stalls, taking care of horses. I'm not particularly sophisticated. I'm kind of straight line. Let's go forward. I want to know the Lord. And it doesn't mean life is easy. Most days it isn't. Most days I have questions for which I don't have answers. And problems that I wish somebody else would take. And most days I feel like I'm caught. I mean, I'm not telling you it's simple. I don't mean God's abandoned me. I know he's with me. I sleep well. Lord, you're my strong tower. You're my rock. You're my defender. 1,000 may fall on one side, 10,000, but it's not coming near me. I got it, Lord. But people falling all around you makes you a little jumpy. I'll condemn every tongue that rises against you. Yeah, but it'd be better with me if just none rose against me. But it really isn't you they rise against. They rise against the one you've called Lord. I'm not telling you it makes it all easy. I'm telling you, establish in your heart that you're going to seek the Lord. It isn't mysterious. It isn't beyond you. It isn't something you don't know what to do. Stop saying, I don't. You do know what to do. You don't want to do it. Do the things you know to do. If you know to be generous, take a season to be more generous than you've been. Now I'm meddling. Practice hospitality. Do the simple things, but seek the Lord. Incline your ear. God, I'm listening. I would love to. What do you have to say about this? When I started doing interviews, I guess it was around COVID time. One of the producers called me and he said, you're the only Christian on the list that doesn't have a list of what you won't talk about. I'm like, well, I'm just not smart enough to hush. I mean, I don't know. You don't always say the right thing. It's not like you always get it right. Sometimes you're going like, I don't know. What do you say about that? But I do know that I stop and say, Lord, what would you say about that? How do you feel about that?
19: Before we return to today's message, Pastor Allen wants to share a new book to help you pray for America.
18: I've got a new book. Let's Pray for America. It's 30 prayers to shape our future. 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We always focus on what we can do. Well, I want you to vote, but more importantly, I want you to pray. So we prepared this book to give you 30 prayers to shape these next few weeks, and I believe invite God to shape our future. 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If we'll pray, we'll see God's outcomes this year in real time. God's moving in the earth. Let's join Him.
19: America has experienced remarkable blessings and freedom throughout its history. 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
18: Look at verse 13. Don't withhold discipline from a child. If you punish him with the rod, he'll not die. Punish him with the rod and save his soul from death. I don't think it means beat your children senseless. But I don't think you can understand it any other way than some physical discipline is not ungodly. So how many times have I heard Christian testimonies? I've never raised my hand to my child. I'm thinking, well, how that's going to work. Well, I don't want you to boast. But don't boast that you ignore God. I know that a soft answer turns away wrath. It's not the only verse in the Bible. And there are other verses to bring some balance. But discipline for children is important. My Bible says that God disciplines the children he loves. And if he doesn't discipline you, you're illegitimate. And that we should understand hardship as discipline. Oh, I wish that weren't in my Bible. And that's New Testament. That's not even, you know, that's like after God chilled. He had a gummy and relaxed. I repent. Verse 15. My son, if your heart is wise, then my heart will be glad and my inmost being will rejoice when your lips speak what is right. Don't let your heart envy sinners, but always be zealous for the fear of the Lord. There's surely a future hope for you, and your hope will not be cut off. It's a little coaching on how to give expression to how to shape your mind and your thoughts and your emotions around godly wisdom. How do you do that? Well, it says, don't let your heart envy sinners. You know how easy that is to do? Some athlete, you know, signs a $400 million contract with only $300 million guaranteed. And I'm thinking, for hitting a ball with a stick. And then you hear them interview, you know, and they're 22 years old, and they go, I've worked so hard for so long. I'm like, yeah, I'm getting emotional. If you don't guard your heart, you'll envy sinners. I should have been taller and thinner. My metabolism should have been whatever. Your heart will envy sinners. Again, we have a whole political class who are building their careers that they can create envy and covetousness in the hearts of people. And convince you that they'll take something away from somebody else and you deserve it more than they do. And they'll be your advocate and your ally, and they'll put their thumb on the scale so that you get an opportunity. And then you imagine that God will bring his blessing to that kind of a system. Only if you're ignorant of Scripture or you choose to ignore it. Be zealous for the fear of the Lord. Sometimes it's easier to do the positive. You know, guarding your heart against envying sinners sometimes is like high energy. But you can choose to be zealous for the Lord. So how do you give expression? Well, I'm going to go be where God's people are. See, that took some real fundamental change for me. I didn't like God's people. Some of you are more comfortable with pagans than you are with Christians. You like their attitudes. You like their jokes. You like how they recreate. And Christians make you a little tense. I can tell you how to fix that because I had to work on it myself at one time in my life. You have to get more of Jesus in you. Then you'll be more happy with people who like him. Well, Christians are hypocrites. I know, but we'll squeeze another one in. Come on. It's Proverbs. It always does this to me. It's so plain. It's like right there. If you'll just take it and think about it, it will change your life. It'll change your children. It'll change generations. God will honor his word. Look at verse 19. Listen, my son, and be wise. Keep your heart on the right path. Don't join those who drink too much wine or gorge themselves on meat. For drunkards and gluttons become poor, and drowsiness clothes them in rags. So just don't do that. Don't do that. Well, I'm not really a glutton. It's not that I'm overweight. I'm just short. I'm the perfect weight if I was 7'3". Wise choices, verse 22. Listen to your father who gave you life. Don't despise your mother when she's old. Think how our culture would change if every person who said they were a Christian would show respect to their parents. We just really, it didn't mean that. Oh, I don't know what it means, but it couldn't mean that. Well, that was in the Big Ten. I mean, that's like on the list of thou shalt and thou shalt not. Thou shalt honor thy father and mother. And then Jesus picked it up in the New Testament, so it got kind of reinforced. It's not new. It's in the book of Proverbs. Don't despise your mother when she's old. She's not going to do anything for you. She's probably not going to cook your favorite food anymore. Honor her. See, there are things you know to do that will change the momentum of your life. I'll give you a clue. They don't have to be alive. Some of us need to forgive. Some of us need whatever. But you can honor your parents. Verse 23, buy the truth and don't sell it. Get wisdom, discipline, and understanding. To purchase something is an investment. You trade something that's valuable to you for something that you value more. Invest in the truth. It says, buy the truth. Buy the truth. But then what it says next, I think, is even more telling. Don't sell it. When you get it, there's nothing more valuable than the truth. So you can't leverage the truth for something more valuable, because when you get a little nugget of truth, there's nothing to compare to it. That's the best. Buy the truth. Don't sell it. So you want to become an accumulator of God's truth. Amen. Wherever you want to become a collector. I mean, one of those goofy, you want to be a hoarder. You want to be an expert. I saw some car show the other day. You know, some guy buying cars out of old garages and barns, and they're all dusty. And he can look at them and he knows. I mean, it's like, I'm like, dude, you spent way too much time thinking about cars. I mean, I like a nice car, but I mean... By the truth, you become an expert in accumulating God's truth. Know people. If you know somebody that knows God in a way you don't, you want to be with them. Amen. God, be with you a little bit. I'll visit with you. Whatever, however that looks. Buy the truth. Don't sell it. Watch the end of this. Buy the truth. Don't sell it. Get wisdom, discipline, understanding. What's the truth going to look like when you invest in the truth? This isn't abstract. You're going to invest in accumulating God's wisdom. You're going to invest in discipline. You see, God's truth will come to you when you bring discipline to your life. I think we imagine that godliness and righteousness, and I'll tell you what I've learned in serving the Lord and serving His people, you forfeit privilege. I don't play golf anymore, but I did for a while. And I was playing with some friends at the country club. I was younger and I was not a good golfer. Some guys came up behind us and they were older than we were. And they pulled up and said, we're going to play through, get out of our way. And I'm looking at them thinking, And then I realize I'm a guest at somebody else's club. And I look at one of the guys with me and he goes, yeah, they've been members here forever. So we let them play through. You know, that mentality lives in the church. Well, I've been here 22 years. Well, then you should arrive early and stay late. Because my experience is tenure means you forfeit privileges. You don't accumulate them. Jesus, what did He do? He washed the disciples' feet the night He's going to be betrayed. And He looks at him, He says, do you understand what I've done for you? Discipline. It's important. Our faith isn't about license and privilege. My rule gets broken on Wednesday because I get to church early and I park like I came to work. But on a normal service time, I park further away. Because I like the practice of walking to the building with the people who don't know where to park. And then I get up here and you're parked up on the curbs and the islands. And I'm like, when I say park like a pagan, I mean it. It's like an expression of carnality. Proverbs make me cranky. Verse 24, the father of a righteous man has great joy, and he who has a wise son delights in him. If you want to order your life in a way that your children bring joy to you, do everything in your power to encourage them to be in a right place with God. It's more important than anything else. It's more important than any hobby. It will bring joy to you. If they become fabulously wealthy and they're ungodly, it won't bring joy to you. If they have tremendous accomplishments and they're ungodly, it won't bring joy to you. It's not complicated. But if they are in a right place with God, if they truly know God, I know all the other things that will bring to their life, and it will bring joy to you. So help them. Let them feel your heart for that. Let it be inescapable in your life. Look at verse 26. My son, give me your heart and let your eyes keep to my ways. For a prostitute is a deep pit and a wayward wife is a narrow well. Like a bandit, she lies in wait and multiplies the unfaithful amongst men. We call prostitution the oldest profession. You know why? Because there's been an unending stream of consumers. Sexual immorality is so rampant in the church, outside the church. My son, give me your heart and let your eyes keep to my ways. Choose to walk uprightly before the Lord. Encourage your children to do so. Don't wink at it. Don't nod at it. I have this conversation almost every week with somebody. Why are you encouraging that? It brings destruction. It's all through the book of Proverbs. It's so plain. You don't have to have any creativity to get to the answer. And if it's a challenge for somebody in your family, godly morality, take a verse like that and begin to say, God, bring freedom, bring deliverance, bring insight, bring awareness. God, only you. But I'm crying out to you. But it's so accessible. It's so available to us. It's not beyond you. So, well, I just wish I knew what to do. Chapter 24 tomorrow. Well, you're oversimplifying. No, I don't really think so.
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1: 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It's not an option.
2: Right.
1: God tells us that's what we're to do.
3: Well, that's a familiar voice. James Brown, also known as JB, the host of the NFL Today on CBS. He really loves the Lord, as you can tell, and he's going to share his story with us today on this special edition of Focus on the Family with Jim Daly. Thanks for joining us. I'm John Fuller.
2: John, it's football season again, and you know my love for the game, and it's my favorite sport, and this is a great time to break out a conversation that I had with James Brown not that long ago. It was a wonderful visit. He appreciates the ministry of Focus on the Family, and we admire the work he does on the set each week during the football season. It's important to pray for him. I mean, he's there. He's got a spotlight. He's got a platform. And you can hear in the interview we're about to share with you just how much he loves the Lord and wants to make sure everybody around him knows about that. Mm-hmm. And it's a good thing. He's a wonderful role model. He's trying to live for Christ in everything he does. And you can't help but admire this guy. As you'll hear, his mom and dad had a profound impact in his life. And you'll be hearing more about his family, including his grandfather, Milton. I love these stories where these people of prominence now, they've made it. They point back to their grandfathers and grandmothers mm-hmm. being so significant.
3: 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Jim, we're going to be featuring JB in our Sports and Faith audio collection. 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Now, James is well known around the world for his coverage of the NFL. He's a 5-time Emmy Award winner, and he's hosted the Super Bowl a record-breaking 11 times. And what you might not know is that he's also an ordained minister, and he enjoys speaking at churches and conferences. He's been inducted into the broadcast wing of the Pro Football Hall of Fame, and we can go on and on, but let's get to the conversation. Here he is with Focus President Jim Daly.
2: JB, it's so good to have you here on Focus on the Family. Thank you for joining.
1: Jim, thank you very much. I mean, look, everyone knows who you are and what you're about. And
2: now everybody knows who you are.
1: Well, maybe two different spectrums, but we believe the same. So
2: well,
1: it's
2: I love
1: all
2: it.
1: Good.
2: You know, I love the fact that you admire the Lord, mm-hmm. that your heart is there for the Lord first and foremost. And it wasn't always that way, mm-hmm. but your mom was a person of faith and conviction, correct?
1: Yes, sir. And because you've done a zillion of these, you helped me to keep to track. And so I believe in putting it with headlines, a mother's influence. A mother's influence. My mother raised 5 of us. And I say my mother because my father, I call him the Joseph in the Bible. He was the quiet one. He worked 2 and 3 jobs to provide
2: my goodness.
1: For the 5 of us. My mother always wanted to stay home, Jim, to be an excellent homemaker. And she exceeded that desire with the 5 of us. 4 boys, 1 girl. I'm the oldest of 5. And it was mom's influence because even I recall in elementary school when I was walking to school, to the elementary school about 3 or 4 blocks away, I would hear a gentleman on the program. I think his name was Jim Eaton. His last name was Eaton. And it was a little 5-minute sermonette that I would hear that was planted in me at that early age. But we were not people of faith going to church. Fast forward later in life in a different neighborhood altogether, probably in my teens, my mother was the one who took us to church. And that's when we became exposed to the Word of God. So, yes, I am a man of God because after I got cut, and probably I'm leaving some things out here.
2: We're going to get to all that.
1: You know, and okay, you know what? And you'll take me back through that. But that was a circumstance when I realized I was living an empty life after not realizing my dream of playing professional basketball. You played football, so you know all about it. And I remember coming home one night late and asking the Lord when I realized that going to all of these so-called happy hours, and there's not much really associated with a happy hour being a happy hour.
2: Right.
1: I said, Lord, I've heard of you.

0: but I don't know you. If you would reveal yourself to me, I'll serve you.
1: Let me ask you in that regard, how old were you when that happened?
0: I was about 23, 24. Yeah. I've been cut by the Atlanta Hawks. And again, my ball playing buddies who, you know, we weren't saved, although we went to Catholic school.
1: Yeah.
0: I just realized that that lifestyle had nothing of substance.
1: Yeah.
0: There.
1: I want to come back to that in a moment, sir. But mm-hmm. I do want to celebrate moms because my mom was an awesome mom as well. She accepted Christ the day before she died, but her life was good. I mean, she was humorous. She worked three jobs. My dad and she divorced when I was five. So she was working two, three jobs just because we are five kids, but I'm at the other end of the birth order. I'm the last born. You're the first born.
0: Yes,
1: you know, Dr. Kevin Lehman talks about that. And I wanted to ask you about that when I was reading through your history, your background.
0: Mm-hmm.
1: That first born, I'm so glad I wasn't one, but you are Mr. Responsible in that position. How did that work with your siblings? What are their ages from you? And then did you assume some of that sense of responsibility as a young guy?
0: Yeah, you know what? And I'm not the best at this, but there were of the five kids, there was probably a span of about 8 years from the oldest me the youngest.
1: Not many years.
0: Not many years. But to your point, there was a responsibility there because they looked up to me.
1: Right.
0: Fast forward to now, I'm the oldest at age 74 now. My sister was in the middle. We're the last two of five.
1: Oh, wow.
0: All of my younger brothers have since passed.
1: Mm.
0: But this was with a renewed, saved mindset in the last 15, 20 years, where I tried to make certain that I was imparting the truth of Jesus Christ to them, that they would walk in it. My youngest brother battled the drug demon for 38 years.
1: Wow. I'm so sorry.
0: And so he was so much younger than me, and I didn't realize the lifestyle that he was engaged in because I was so much older pursuing a different path. But of course, when I came back home and could do that, there was nothing that more for me to do than to ensure that he had a relationship with our Lord and Savior Jesus Christ. And he did.
1: Wow.
0: The people at Keswick told him the only book, because he wanted to bring Tony Evans tapes and books and everything else. They said, no, the only book that you'll be bringing is the Bible.
1: Yeah.
0: And when he came out, he was totally cleaned and healed. And even though he had challenges health-wise from the lifestyle down the stretch of his life, doing an interview with Tony Evans, he wound up having a leg amputated. He had four or five different medical morbidities, yet he said he was free.
1: Yeah. Wow. Isn't that an interesting
0: statement? And so
1: statement.
0: To know that each of my brothers had a saving relationship with Jesus Christ, I'm pleased.
1: Yeah. So you have one sister.
0: Yes.
1: Oh, man.
0: The smartest in the family.
1: Was she the youngest?
0: She was the middle.
1: Middle.
0: And she was a corporate executive. She worked for three Fortune 50, Fortune 100 companies. She was the lead HR person in each of those companies, reporting directly to the president. She's awesome and is steady an influence in our family.
1: That's great. Your dad, it took him a long time to come to Christ, but he was a good man.
0: Oh, he was the Joseph in the Bible, the quiet one. Mom was the homemaker raising us. She said the mantra in our family is that we all have a spirit of excellence, and there's no excuse for not applying yourself where the elements of perspiration and inspiration were evident in what we did. That was Mom. So she ran a household like that. She was no nonsense, but extremely loving. I called her the sergeant. Not to her face, but that was the nickname for Mom at 5'5", whatever her weight was, but she carried a big stick figuratively and literally. My father worked the three jobs to provide for us, and you shared something
1: That's
0: with
1: amazing.
0: Me in our conversation before we started this. I didn't realize it until maybe 20, 25 years ago when my sister told me that my father had a deathbed conversion.
1: Oh, that's
0: so
1: beautiful.
0: I am thrilled to see how God continued to display himself to us, the influence. And when the priests were performing the last rites, my father confessed Jesus Christ as Lord and Savior. So I'm thrilled.
1: That, and it's beautiful to tie that knot of faith within the family. And
0: absolutely.
1: I have a very similar story with my dad's last days. He was volunteering at a church. He struggled with alcoholism and all those things. But my mom held it together, and all five of the kids, us kids, became Christians over about 30 years. So that's a very shared
0: we do have a shared
1: journey
0: story.
1: We have there. Let me ask you, your grandfather Barnes is an interesting guy, a businessman, entrepreneur. Yes. Tell me about him and where he lived. And this shows you the kind of the cascading effect of generations, you know, things that your dad or mom, he was on your dad's side?
0: On my mom's side.
1: On your mom's side. Mm-hmm. So those things that you learn your mom learning it as a little girl from Grandpa Barnes, and then how did that come into the family? So describe Grandpa Barnes.
0: And I probably need to do a bit more history searching in our family to connect all the dots. But suffice it to say that on my mother's side of the family, my grandfather, Milton Barnes, and there is, if you will, a historical society there in Hattiesburg, Mississippi,
1: yeah.
0: where you can see that most people, when they think of Hattiesburg, if they're thinking sports, they think of Brett Favre, of NFL fame, et cetera. And I remember doing a prayer breakfast there to speak in Hattiesburg. And I called Brett Favre, who wasn't a Christian at the time. And I said, Brett, you're the best known name here. Would you, you know, do me the honors of coming and giving the opening prayer at the prayer breakfast there? And he ran. He was sweating bullets. He says, JB, I know nothing about it. I said, Brett, trust me. But he didn't. But I understand that down the stretch now, his life, he is walking the faith. And I'm so extremely thrilled. But my father, my grandfather, he was the businessman on the other side of the railroad tracks in segregated Hattiesburg, Mississippi. Mm. And and he only had, I believe, it was an eighth grade education. But he had a lot of the businesses there. He built homes on the other side of the tracks for the black families there.
1: Wow.
0: He had a nightclub that was a part of what we know in worldly society. It was part of what they called the, even though the word is more accurately pronounced chitterling, we say chitlins. So he was on the chitlin circuit with a club called the Hi-Hat Nightclub. All the old black acts that people who were musically inclined. B.B. King, they were the best of friends. As a matter of fact, when the governor of Mississippi was giving B.B. King not too long ago a commendation from the governor, my grandfather was still alive. They sent a car to bring him there to celebrate him because my grandfather had him, quote unquote, as they call it in the vernacular, he played my club, you know, when he was coming up the ranks. Ike and Tina Turner, Bobby Blue Bland, Moms Mabley, all those names, James Brown, they all played in the Hi-Hat Nightclub. But my grandfather was also in church on Sundays. I'll have to examine this to understand better because he was good with numbers. He made certain that everything was financially in order for the church. And he brought Dr. Martin Luther King Jr. there. Towards the end of his life, when he came to Hattiesburg for the purpose of registering the black folks there to vote.
1: Yeah.
0: And Dr. King was to be heading not much longer after that to Memphis, Tennessee to support the refuse workers, the garbage workers strike there. And when he was coming to Hattiesburg, unfortunately, the Klan knew that he was coming there, the Ku Klux Klan, and they wanted to do harm to him. So my uncle, my grandfather's son, he drove a decoy vehicle going
1: my
0: to pick
1: goodness.
0: Up my grandfather, pick up Dr. King, while the car that was to be picking him up went a different route to get him. And they see a bunch of pickup trucks following the decoy vehicle, thinking that they had him. The church service was to be at 8 o'clock that evening. It did not commence until 11 p.m. as they were the decoy cars and a car driving Dr. King went a circuitous route to get to the church with deacons on top of the roof, walking with shotguns, noticing a bunch of cars that were not familiar to the neighborhood riding around looking for Dr. King. The service, the meeting started at 11 p.m. and not a soul left. And my aunt was one of the ones who was working at the elections office as well. So a little bit of history in terms of that existing in my family.
1: That's amazing.
0: Yeah, it is.
1: A little bit of history, for
0: sure. A little bit
1: of
0: history. He had a baseball team appropriately called the Hattiesburg Black Sox that all the old Negro leaguers used to go through there, whether it was Hank Aaron, Jim Mudcat Grant, Satchel Paige. It's amazing how much history is associated
1: with him. I saw Hank Aaron play when I was a kid. I mean, that's amazing.
0: Good man. Loved him. Got to know him.
1: Let me ask you, JB, since we're tipping this way now into the issue of racial tension. you know, we talked off mic. I spent some of elementary school in Compton, California.
0: Mm-hmm.
1: It was probably a third or maybe a little more, maybe 50% black. And the other half was Hispanic and poor white kids, et cetera, which we qualified for. But it gave me an insight into community, that community.
0: Mm.
1: And we, you know, my mom was great. We always were taught respect. It, you know, it's just the way it is. We're all in this boat together. And in that regard, when you look at what's happening or what has happened, there have been some great gains for the black community in the United States, but there's still so much work to do. How do we come together a little more? Not that, you know, this is the $100 million question.
0: Mm-hmm.
1: What could be done? You have become so successful and it's awesome in what you do as a sportscaster. And I just think, you know, that's the greatness of the country, that both of us coming from where we came from, white and black,
0: mm-hmm.
1: can do something quite admirable, hopefully.
0: We can. And I'm so glad that you had that experience early on to see the common thread that we all shared and still do. You and I both know, and I'm not going to try to claim to be the expert sociologist and the like, but Jim Daly, it is the word of God. I've come to that understanding. I shared with you how I have many friends in the faith. I'm humbled to be an ordained minister. And I'll tell people, yes, what I do in terms of my avocation in the world of sports or being a special correspondent for CBS News, that is my avocation. My vocation is about the word of God. One of the reasons why, amongst the many friends that I have and preachers, teachers of the gospel of Jesus Christ, have the same attitude. God's word supersedes all. Yes, the Bible is clear in terms of what our responsibilities are in a governmental sense, being up under the care of those appointed by God. There's a civil responsibility, if you will, a governmental responsibility, but there's also the biblical responsibility which supersedes all if there's ever a conflict. The bottom line is that which leads me, and I know is the answer, is the word of God. I've got a number of friends, those that I do know, I should say, who aren't believers. But carrying out the Great Commission is not a suggestion. It's not an option.
1: Right.
0: God tells us that's what we're to do. So I try to model that. I don't go around beating people over the head with the Bible. I try to model it. Many people may give the credit to St. Francis of Assisi or others who are credited with this expression. Many people prefer to see a good sermon before they hear a good sermon.
1: Yeah.
0: So I try to walk the talk, even in my avocation. And I don't seek this responsibility because I don't want to come off like I am the pure authority, you know, moral authority in any given environment. But I do try to walk the talk.
1: Yeah.
0: And the company has approached me on a number of occasions over the years to give commentaries because now the intersection between sports and culture is definite. It's always been, but many people have always tried to keep the two separate. And I don't ever see that as having been the case when we look at the history of our country and the kinds of pulls and friction that we see this there. It's been there for so long. I just don't want people to run away from it. When they say certain things in our history are too graphic or the like to talk about, there's nothing more graphic than to look at the horrific, ignominious, painful death that our Lord and Savior suffered, where his visage was not even recognizable. That's there for us to understand what our Lord sacrificed while we were yet sinners, because he loved us. So yeah, we've got some serious challenges, but if God came here, and he did, to reconcile us back unto him, the ministry of reconciliation back to God the Father, who are we to run away from those issues? Many people don't want to hear. They call it the separation of church and state. There's no such thing as a separation of church and state. The word of God is our guide. Does that make sense, Jim?
1: And it makes sense. And I'm sitting here going, preach it, brother. Well, I mean, you were on it.
0: I love doing that. Good. You know, I love doing that. And I've been humbled to have friends across the spectrum in the faith area. And that excites me. but I want to make sure that I'm always standing on the word of God. And yes, you can see me getting excited. People say, oh, I can tell when the Holy Spirit has kind of grabbed you, but it's not to preach at you or talk down to you. It's with passion to express the love of our Lord and Savior Jesus.
1: Amen. You know, when I watch you, you and Tony Dungy, your good friend and certainly a friend that I've had on the broadcast before, both of you have such impeccable grace toward others. I've learned that from both of you, just watching you. You know, being able to treat people with such respect and kindness, and it comes through. I would think just about anybody watching you on the NFL show on CBS will go, he just seems like such a great guy. But thank you for doing that as a believer, to be that kind of person, to be kind, to be loving, to be caring. So often.
0: Can I just say thank you for that? Because, Jim, what I attempt to do is to, in a winsome fashion, present by the example, or in the proper setting, and to put a button on the commentaries that I've delivered, whether it was on promotional opportunities for men of color and women in the world of sports. Please, everyone is given a gift. Prayerfully, those who know the word, for the benefit of the whole. Ephesians 4:16, every joint supplies for the fervent, effectual working of the whole body until we all come into unity of the faith. That is powerful. But the way I have closed out each of those commentaries, whether it was on promotional opportunities, whether it was women in the C-suite, whether it was on social justice, whether it was on the way that we carry ourselves, all of them have closed with a statement that 1 Corinthians chapter 13, 1 through 8, which we know is the love chapter. Love overcomes all.
1: I want to ask you this question because it's a scripture that I just, you know, you hold all of scripture close to your heart, but there are some that just grab you because of your own life experience. The scripture in Psalms that talks about he's close to the brokenhearted and saves those crushed in spirit. Someone once told me it's like a prerequisite that the Holy Spirit is looking for that brokenness, because what that brokenness does for us as human beings is humbles us. And it's a lot easier to work with a humble person than an arrogant person. And then you look at, you know, the arrogant believer, if I could refer to it that way, that it's competition. It's to win. There's something just off. You know, it isn't quite right. And it's always caught my attention. You know, the New Testament, there's two billboards, salvation through Christ and Christ alone, and don't become a Pharisee, in my mind. But we have this easy proclivity to fall in to looking down on other people. Why is this?
0: Human nature.
1: Human nature.
0: The heart of man is desperately wicked.
1: Yeah.
0: And unless we submit ourselves to the word of God, to following the example of Jesus, we too can fall into that same trap. The way we learn more about the word, humbly, I think, is to study and understand and properly exegete God's word on a daily basis. Because you've heard the old expression, the more you study God's word, the more you see in it. And the more you see in it, the more you see in it.
2: That's James Brown talking about the great depth of truth he's found in Scripture in his visit with Jim recently, and we're going to continue with part two next time here on Focus on the Family.
1: What a powerful conversation, John. I just thoroughly enjoyed it. We heard how the steady influence of a faithful mother, the example of a hardworking dad, and the responsibility of being the oldest child helped shape JB's heart for God and for other people. It's a wonderful and very encouraging testimony. We also heard his conviction that true reconciliation in our homes, in our communities, and across the culture begins with the Word of God and is lived out through the love of Jesus Christ. If you've ever wondered whether your example matters, JB's story reminds us that it does.
2: Mm-hmm. And that conversation with him is included in our Sports and Faith audio collection. It's a free download when you sign up, and it includes John Smoltz, Bernhard Langer, Olympic gold medalist Scott Hamilton, and NFL quarterback Kirk Cousins. In fact, here's a quick taste of some of the content in this free audio collection.
3: I saw so many people become self-destructive in their grief, and I saw that loss destroy families, and I realized that I didn't have to lose her. I could take her with me every single day to the ice, and I could be accountable to her, and I could honor every single sacrifice she made for me by being the person skater that she always dreamed I could be.
4: You have to trust God's plan for your life, and you have to believe that he has a plan. And so that's when he, again, reiterated Proverbs 3, 5, and 6. Trust in the Lord with all your heart. Don't lean on your understanding. My understanding said that I couldn't play college football. But don't lean on your understanding. In all your ways, acknowledge him. Trust him, walk with him, and he will direct your steps. And so my job was to trust and obey, and it was God's job to steer the ship.
1: Well, and John Kirk Cousins, he's trusting that more and more. He's been ping-ponging a little bit between teams. So he's got to be trusting the Lord's plan for him right now. Toward the end of his career. But he's still playing, and he's a wonderful human being, which is far more important than what a great quarterback he's been. Through the years, we've had some great conversations with some of these athletes and others in the sports world. And there are some really inspirational messages about faith, family, dedication, and the discipline of being good at a sport. Some of the other names in the collection are Daryl Strawberry, the great baseball player, Daryl Waltrip, the NASCAR driver. He was great. One time he and I were golfing together, and I said, Daryl, I think I could have driven a NASCAR race car. And he goes, oh, yeah? Why? Because I could do 230 on the straight. He goes, we don't get paid for the straights. Oh. We get paid for the curves, right? You got to keep that car right on the edge of breaking into the wall every turn. And, man, what a perspective, right? That's kind of like life.
2: He was so unusual and interesting and phenomenal.
1: And upbeat. He is such a great inspiration. So sign up. It's free, and it's a perfect resource for the sports enthusiast, and it will strengthen your faith.
2: Yeah, we're talking about the Sports and Faith audio collection, and you can find it at focusonthefamily.com/broadcast.
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8: 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Ephesians is a letter the Apostle Paul wrote to the church in Ephesus, showing every believer who they really are in Christ. And here in Part 2, Paul shows us just how far Jesus went to buy us back. You see, we've all sinned against God, and it's a debt that we could never pay on our own. But Jesus stepped in and he's paid that debt in full, covering our past, our present, and even our future. So today, Pastor Jack teaches that Jesus took the judgment that really should have fallen on us. On the cross, he satisfied every demand of God's word and set us completely free from not only sin, but the death that we totally deserve. Now with his message called Our Great Redemption, Part 2, here's pastor and Bible teacher Jack Hibbs.
7: Remember the Emmaus Road? Remember when the disciples were walking down the Emmaus Road and Jesus walks up alongside them? And he goes, hey, what are you guys so down about? And they say, what are you, a stranger around here?
10: Haven't you heard what's going on? They didn't even recognize him. He says, well, what things? Oh, only about Jesus Christ, the greatest, most precious thing that's ever happened. We believe that he was the Messiah, but you know what? It's been 3 days. And he says, you know what? Didn't the scripture say that Christ must suffer and be rejected by this nation and be spitefully treated by the Gentiles and be crucified and 3 days later rise from the dead? And the scripture says that he took bread and broke it and their eyes were opened and they understood who he was. There's a lot of reasons why that's true, why they didn't recognize him. He was scarred, I'm sure, from the events that had happened 3 days earlier, and in his resurrected body, he bore those scars. We know that's true in the book of Zechariah and the book of Psalms. Another thing we need to consider as point two is that Jesus has redeemed us from. He has not only redeemed us back, he has redeemed us from. And what is that? A couple of things. He's redeemed us from the judgment to come. Judgment was the path that you and I were heading down, though we didn't even believe in it, though we didn't even think so. And how great his redemption has been offered up for us on our behalf, that this judgment has been completely removed. And I want you to hang on to your seats for a minute and think about this. God said in Genesis 2:17, he says, but of the tree of the knowledge of good and evil you shall not eat, for in the day that you eat of it you shall surely die. Is that true? It is true. Did they die the day they ate of the fruit? Yeah, they died more than you think. When they stood there and they ate of that fruit, they didn't keel over with their feet sticking straight up. But the moment they ate of that fruit, they died spiritually. In an instant, they died. You and I don't know what that's like because we were born dead. We were all spiritually stillborn. When we came into the world, we were spiritually dead. That's why we have to be born again, born of the Spirit. But the day that that happened in the Garden of Eden, it sent a message throughout all time that judgment would rest upon the human race. But listen, we have a problem. Or should I say God had a problem? He doesn't really. But for argument's sake, let's put it like this. The scripture declares that the soul that sins, it shall surely die. God says in the book of Genesis, the day that you eat, you will die. That's his word and it's holy. But listen, the love of God for you resulted in God taking action against the very sin that separated you from him. God took action not against you, though judgment was pending. Isn't that amazing? Think of the police officers that are in this church. We have so many police officers that attend this church. Think about what they do. They go out on the streets and they're gonna pull somebody over, or they're gonna arrest somebody, or they run somebody down and tackle them and cuff them. Now, the judgment of the state of California is to be against them, or the city, or the county, to protect the righteous, the innocent, the citizen. But can you imagine an officer standing the guy up and he said, you know what? You smell. You're ugly. I don't really see anything within you or on you that is commendable to me. But I look deep down inside of you and I see a heart and a soul and a life that's broken, and I love that soul. I love that spirit. I love that heart that's down deep inside and locked in you and perishing. And that officer releases those cuffs and puts them on himself. And marches himself off to the precinct or to the division. But that's not all. The judgment that was pending against that individual who had sinned, somebody comes by in a police car and picks him up and takes him down to where I was the other night. Had the best meal ever. Went to the Cheesecake Factory. And if you ever go there, you got to get the Cobb salad. Lisa and I had the Cobb salad. It was terrible. We had the, it's huge. The Cobb salad and the jambalaya, I think it was. Cajun shrimp with chicken and the noodles. And we just kind of ate there until we got sick. So this guy goes down there. Not only has he been set free from judgment, he's been blessed. That's what God's done to us. And somebody picks up the tab. God loves you, but you and I were sinners. And there's this thing that's got to be settled. Somebody's got to pay the price. God loves us. But God took action against the sin that separated us from Him. We didn't do it. And in doing this, Jesus met all the demands of the righteous and holy law. And He freed us from the judgment to come. Listen to this. He's also redeemed us from the wrath to come. Listen, judgment is a decree. You're guilty. Judgment is coming. And when judgment's executed, that's the wrath. Matthew 27:45 says, "Now from the sixth hour until the ninth hour, there was darkness over the land. And about the ninth hour, Jesus cried out from the cross with a loud voice saying, 'Eli, Eli, lama sabachthani, that is, my God, why hast thou forsaken me?' And the land became dark and the earth began to quake when Jesus was hanging there. And the darkness symbolized the sins of the world as God, according to Isaiah 52 and Isaiah 53, laid on Jesus the sins of us all." Can you imagine that? The sky goes dark, the earth begins to shake, and God the Father's putting on His Son the sins of the world. Why did it turn dark? Habakkuk 1:13 says that God's eyes are so pure that they cannot behold evil, and nor can He look upon wickedness. Was Jesus wicked? Heavens, no. But the sin that was put upon Him, your sin, my sin, our wickedness was placed upon Him. That's an awesome thought. The wrath was to be placed upon us, and Jesus took the wrath for us. And when God the Father laid upon Christ Jesus the sins of the world and the sky became dark, when Jesus cried out, my God, why hast thou forsaken me? It's because in Jesus' absolute redemptive act, it was at that moment when the Father, as Habakkuk says, the sins being placed on Christ, the Father's to His eyes so pure, not to behold evil. I think it's symbolic that the sky went dark. The Father, so to speak, turned His face away while judgment was laid upon the Son and the wrath of God's demand upon sin was meted out on Christ. He took that place for us. In John chapter 8, you know this many times over and over again. Remember the woman, we've mentioned her so many times, taken in the very act of adultery. And Jesus says, "He who is without sin, let him be the one to first cast the stone." Well, you know what? I read this and looking at this just recently, and it dawned on me for the first time. I've never seen this before. Maybe you have. I'm slow. I didn't get this. It blessed my heart. All of the religious guys standing there couldn't throw a rock at her. But who could have? Who should have? She's half naked sitting in front of him. "He who is without sin, let him cast the first stone." Well, every angel in the universe could have said, "You're the only one. Jesus, you throw the stone. You kill her." Now, would he have been mean? Would he have been unjust? Would he have been unfair? He would have been holy and pure still. And he still would have been God if he would have picked up the rock of Gibraltar and dumped it on her head. That's what the law of God demanded, that sin, that the soul that sins, it shall surely die. What did he say to her? "Go, I don't condemn you. Sin no more." This is God talking. How could he do that? When he says that the soul that sins it shall surely die, it's because he's removed the curse of death that sin held us bound in, not only judgment, not only wrath, but of the death that it would eventually lead us into. Jesus says, neither do I condemn you no more. He has absolutely redeemed us, people. And he would have been the only one justified in killing that woman. And what do we see as an example? He sets her free. Why? Because of what he was going to do on the cross.
11: 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Once again, here's Pastor Jack.
10: Third, final point, we'll wrap this up on this point. Jesus has redeemed us for several things. We'll give three of them. Jesus has redeemed us for his pleasure. It pleased God, it says in the book of Isaiah, to sacrifice the Son for us. It pleased the Father. Ephesians 2:10 says, for we are his workmanship. The word in the Greek is poema. We're his song. We're his sonnet. We're his song, his work, his poem. We are his poem, created in Christ for good works, which God prepared beforehand that we should walk in them. Jesus has redeemed us, not only for his pleasure, but the Bible teaches us for his glory. We've been redeemed for the glory of God. Isn't that something? He's going to show us off in eternity. Isn't that weird? He's going to show us off probably to each other. He's going to pick you up and go, look, to all the rest of us. Look at me. Look. And remember what you're thinking about him? You said, didn't you say, he'll never get saved. Didn't you say that? Yeah. The whole heaven will go, yep. And it'll go, look, saved him. What about this one? Got this one right here. Everybody gave up on this guy. And you know what? He's saved. He's here. And you could just hear, it's great. It's great. And then God's going to say, now, turn around and greet one another. And you're going to turn around and go, no way. How did you make it here? Him, right up there. Think of the people we're going to see from high school. Right? Think of that. What are you doing here? Got saved. No way. There's no way. What are you doing here? I got saved. Come on. Give me a break. I was a pastor down on earth. There's no way. It's awesome. For his pleasure. For his glory. God will forever be praised in eternity for what he's done for us. Listen, the Bible says even the wrath of man God will use to praise his name. Now, I can't figure that one out, neither can you. But the wrath of men, God will turn it about to praise his name. Now, I don't want to get off on this, and I won't, I promise, and it's too horrible. But the evil that's out there in the world, if you think the world is getting better, ran into somebody last week who said the world is just getting better. Better. Can you believe this? I almost wanted to buy them CNN. The world's getting better. Well, all you have to do is take a walk down to Children's Hospital and see kids who have been burned with cigarettes, cut with razor blades by their parents, by their babysitters, kids who have been abused, thrown against walls, 9 months old. World's getting better. World's not getting better. The world is sick. You struggle with that like I do. Because what you want to do is settle the score on the spot. You see somebody who's getting beaten up. And this is a very terrible weakness of mine. So don't tell a soul about this. But if I see somebody getting beat up, if it's two lunatics and they're absolutely wanting to do this to themselves, then, Have fun. Just don't, you know, get blood on the sidewalk or something. You know, they're crazy. But if somebody's picking on someone, you know what? I have a hard time with that. I kind of go ballistic on that. And I need prayer in that area. I can't stand to see somebody picked on. And you want to settle the score. God doesn't settle the score at the moment. He waits for a better time. And He'll take the wrath of men to even praise His name. The things that we see in the paper, the bombings in Israel, the bombings all over, the sabotage with this and that and the other, God's going to use it to give Him praise and glory. I don't know how it's going to happen, but it will result in God's honor and glory in the end. Isn't that amazing? I just have to believe that. I don't understand it. I don't see that, but it's coming. Jesus has redeemed us for not only His pleasure, not only for His glory, but for His name. And I want you to hang on to your seats and we'll wrap this up. For His name. Ezekiel 18:20 says, "The soul that sins, it shall surely die." God loves His creation. He loves the human race. That's always been His heart toward us. But we have sin. He says, "The soul that sins, it must die." But He loves. So how does He reconcile these two things? Please listen and we'll be all done. How does He reconcile this? He loves you immensely, but He's already decreed that the soul that sins, it must die. What's He going to do about that? Is He going to change His word? He can't, nor should He, nor could He, because He only speaks holiness, righteousness. He cannot say, "Oh gosh, I said that. Oh, I told that to Moses, didn't I? Oh no. What am I going to do? Now I'm really in a jam." No. He never changes. He knows exactly. So the redemptive process began. In Numbers 15:28, God says there, given an instruction, He says, "So the priest shall make atonement for the person who sins unintentionally. When he sins unintentionally before the Lord, to make atonement for him, and it shall be forgiven him." Okay? He's forgiven. God begins the redemptive process, but how? How can God be holy and just to His word in His love for you, holy and just to His word, in fulfilling that every soul that sins, it must surely die? Are you ready for this? Jesus has redeemed us for us, or for His name. And I want you to jot down these three things. Number one, God's judgment demands payment. You know that. God's judgment demands payment. God's holiness demands justice. Justice demands death. Jesus died on the cross not only to give us life eternally, but Jesus, in His mission as Redeemer, died on the cross, are you ready for this, to vindicate the Word of God. God's Word had its decree. God loves you. Jesus dies on the cross and fulfills both demands. He fulfills the demands of the Father in His holy Word. He fulfills the demands for the soul that sins, it shall surely die. He goes there for our place and fulfills the demands of the Father at the same time. Jesus died on the cross for not only us, but for God's Word and its integrity. If Jesus hadn't died on the cross, there's a lot more at stake than the last 2,000 years. It would have been the very Word of God. And your salvation, your redemption is secure because of a transaction that took place between the Father and the Son. And all you do is enter into it. That is exciting stuff. Jesus died to vindicate the Word of God. And that's incredible. Not only does God's judgment demand payment, but all of a sudden, God's mercy extended a reprieve. All those souls that had sinned. You could have died in the Old Testament, but believing in the future sacrifice. That's what that little lamb every year was all about. And you would have been saved. And now we look back at that lamb, ultimately, that was upon the cross. And we lived our lives, and we came to a point where we trusted Christ, and we've been saved. Even though we didn't even know Him. God's judgment had to execute its victim, but God's mercy was extended. Mercy is not getting what you are supposed to get. Mercy is not getting what you're supposed to get. God made a reprieve. He held off. Isn't it awesome? You and I should have been dead. But God in His mercy didn't give you and I what we deserved. What He did do is turn around and God's grace provided for us forgiveness. And not only that, He showered us, the offender, with forgiveness. Quickly, Jesus' sacrifice upon the cross upheld all the holy demands of the law, the Word of God. Jesus' sacrifice met all the holy demands of the law. That is the need. He met that need. Jesus' sacrifice fulfilled all the holy demands of the law, and that took away the problem. Jesus died for man. Jesus died to vindicate the Word of God. It's incredible. And I think that's what Jesus was referring to in John 8:28. In John 8:28, Jesus says, "When you lift up the Son of Man, then you will know that I am He, and that I do nothing of myself, but as my Father taught me, I speak these things. And He who sent me is with me. The Father has not left me alone, for I always do those things that please Him." Isn't that amazing? Jesus goes to the cross, pleasing the Father, but also buying us back.
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2: James chapter 1. This book was written to the Jewish people who were scattered all over the place. There was a time when Israel ruled their own land and they had their kings like David and Solomon. Well, those times were over. Now the occupying force was Rome. They were effectively under the control of the Caesars and the various Roman governors. And they were suffering and they were unhappy. So the book of James was written for suffering people. And maybe I'm talking to somebody right now that's suffering in life. Then this book is for you. James 1 verse 1. James, a bondservant of God and of the Lord Jesus Christ, to the 12 tribes which are scattered abroad. Greetings, my brothers. Count it all joy when you fall into various trials, knowing that the testing of your faith produces patience. But let patience have its perfect work so that you may be complete and perfect, lacking nothing. Okay? So we need to make a choice to rejoice when we go through times of trial. We need to make a choice to rejoice. I know this is hard. I know you wish it wasn't happening. I know you wish it was over. But despite that, I'm going to choose to rejoice regardless of my emotions. See, that's very important. This is not a matter of feelings. This is a matter of the will. The more we rejoice in our testings, the more we realize they're not liabilities, but privileges. Ultimately helpful, not harmful, no matter how severe they may appear. Example, Jesus Christ heading to the cross. His back has been ripped open by the Roman whip. He's weakened by the beatings and blows to his face and having the beard ripped from his face. And yet we read as he's carrying that cross in Hebrews 12, for the joy that was set before him, he endured the cross, despising the shame. Where was the joy? His people, the crowds were jeering him. His disciples were largely in hiding. And yet there's Jesus carrying the cross for the joy that was set before him. What that means is because of what Calvary would accomplish, he pressed on. The joy that was set before him was you. The joy that was set before him was me. It was us. It was the world that he would redeem, who would put their faith in him because he would die for our sins. And so that's what kept him going. Point number two, trials happen to make us stronger in every way. Trials happen to make us stronger in every way. Look at verse 3, knowing the testing of your faith produces patience, but let patience have its perfect work that you may be perfect and complete, lacking nothing. Now, by the way, the word patience is probably not the best translation. I'm reading from the New King James Version here. It comes from a Greek word that translates out to toughness or fortitude. Another translation uses the word endurance or staying power, okay? So trials come into our life to produce endurance and staying power. Trials make you stronger, not weaker. A modern translation of James 3:4 goes as follows. So let it grow. And don't try to squirm out of your problems. For when your patience is finally in full bloom, you're ready for anything, strong in character, full and complete. I like that translation. Point number three, it's through trials we learn great wisdom. It's through trials we learn great wisdom. Go to verse 5 with me if you would. If any of you lacks wisdom, let him ask of God. It gives to all liberally or generously and without reproach, and it will be given to him. But let him ask in faith with

0: No doubting, for he who doubts is like a wave of the sea driven and tossed by the wind. Let not that man suppose he'll receive anything from the Lord, for he's a double-minded man, unstable in all his ways. Powerful verses. If you're lacking wisdom, ask God. If you don't know what to do, ask the Lord. Now, through modern tech, we have access to more information than we've ever had in the history of the entire planet. But our knowledge is a mile wide and an inch deep. The problem is we've acquired knowledge without wisdom. Through knowledge, we've learned to travel faster than sound, but we show our lack of wisdom by going faster in the wrong direction. What we really need is wisdom. So what James is saying, if any of you lack wisdom, if you don't know what God's will is, ask him. We need God's wisdom on who we're going to marry. We need wisdom about the career path we're going to follow or the ministry we're going to pursue. But here's what the Bible says. God will answer this prayer, so ask for it in faith. When you ask God to give you his wisdom, you're praying according to the will of God. As James said, don't doubt what you're praying for, or you're like a wave tossed back and forth. Pray believing God will give it to you.
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0: You know, I've heard people describe a trip to Israel as seeing the Bible actually come to life. Hey, everybody, Greg Laurie. And I've been to Israel many times, and I've led a lot of tours, and I have to say that's absolutely true. 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It's not just a travel experience. 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It's a vacation with a purpose. And we're going to be taking a tour of Israel April 6th to 15th, 2027. 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
0: God will enable us to endure and get through times of temptation. Again, God will enable us to endure and get through times of temptation. Let's read a bit more. James 1 verse 12, blessed is the man who endures temptation. For when he has been approved, he'll receive the crown of life which the Lord has promised to those who love him. Let no one say when he is tempted, I am tempted by God. For God cannot be tempted by evil, nor does he himself tempt anyone. Don't miss this verse. Underline these words. Each one is tempted when he is drawn away by his own desires and is enticed. Then when desire is conceived, it gives birth to sin. And sin, when it is full grown, brings forth death. We'll stop there. So question, where does temptation come from? Of course, the devil's involved in it. But don't miss this. You play a key role in your own temptation. Satan needs our cooperation. Listen, where there is no desire on our part, then there's no temptation. Verse 14, everyone is tempted when he is drawn away by his own desire. So it starts with the temptation itself. Everyone is tempted. I know you think you're crazy because you were tempted to do a certain thing. But the Bible says in 1 Corinthians 10:13, there's no temptation taking you, but such as is common to man, which means other people have been tempted to do that too. Don't think you're the worst person on earth because a temptation came your way. It's not a sin to be tempted. It's a sin when you give in to the temptation. The sin is not in the bait, it's in the bite. We were at a farmer's market yesterday walking around. There was a guy with some soup. I walked right by him. I'm not really a big soup guy. Soup to me is like, why? It's a good start, I guess. Sort of like salad, but no, nah, you know. So he says, try a sample. No, nah, it's okay, I'm good. No, try it. Okay. How much is it? Like, see? It was really good soup. Very hearty soup. And so I bought a bag of soup. I went to Kathy. Look, I bought a bag of soup, a frozen bag. I'm like, why? It was good. Why did I buy it? The free sample got me. So the devil says, hey, sorry to compare the soup to something evil. It was actually good, but here's a free sample. Just take a taste. Let the thought run through your mind a little bit. Just play with this a little bit. You don't have to do it. Of course, you would never do it, but just start here. Here's the problem. What makes temptation difficult for many people is they don't want to discourage it completely. So now you're almost hooked. Verse 14, a man is drawn away by his own desires and is enticed. So you're really close now. Here's a temptation. You say no. You take the free sample. You're moving it around in your mind. And now it's becoming more appealing and you find yourself giving into it, but you haven't done it yet. You can still pull away. No, you keep going. The hook is now set. Verse 15, and when desire is conceived, it gives birth to sin. So you act on that evil thought, and now, boom, the sins happen. Okay, now, there's sometimes a little pleasure, but then the guilt kicks in. Then the remorse kicks in. Depending on what you did, the consequences kick in. That dead feeling one gets when they're separated from God in fellowship. Thankfully, we can repent and be forgiven of our sin, but this is what James is warning about. Some would say, well, hey, it's not my fault. It's God's fault. He gave me more than I can handle. No, he didn't. Go back to James 1:13. Let no one say when he is tempted, I'm tempted by God. God cannot be tempted by evil, nor does he himself tempt anyone. Well, this person, it's their fault. Yeah, that's what Adam said in the Garden of Eden. Okay, question. When does temptation usually come? This might surprise you. Answer, often after times of great blessing. Jesus was baptized in the Jordan River by his cousin John. The Father spoke from heaven and said, this is my beloved Son in whom I'm well pleased. And the Holy Spirit came upon the Lord in the form of a dove. That was a blessed moment. Immediately after this, the Bible says, he went into the wilderness to be tested and tempted by the devil for 40 days immediately. So a lot of times right after the blessing, it comes. So it could be after church. Oh, wasn't that great, man? I love that. A great time of worship, message. But everything else was great. But then all of a sudden, you're tempted. I mean, maybe it's just like you get mad because someone pulled in front of you, laying on the horn, you idiot. Oh, wait. Oh, it's just a... Or maybe you get into an argument with your spouse, or maybe you go and do something you should not do. The temptations will hit you after you have been blessed. All right, so let's sum this all up. Number one, we're going to go through times of trial, but they'll make us stronger, not weaker. Good news. Trials like storms have a beginning, a middle, and an end. You might be in a trial right now, but the clouds may open and the sun may come out tomorrow morning. So take heart. Whatever you're going through isn't going to last forever. Number two, make a choice to rejoice in your times of trial. It has nothing to do with how you feel. You choose to give thanks to God. Thirdly, God will guide you and give you the wisdom you need in life. Ask him for it. Fourth and lastly, temptations will come, but there's always a way out. And again, the reminder that if you're being tempted and if you're being tested, that would be an indication you're on the right track spiritually. So let me loop back to something I said earlier. Jesus, for the joy that was set before him, endured the cross, despising the shame, and now is set down at the right hand of God. Why did Jesus die on the cross? He died for the sin of the world. He did not come to this earth to be a good example. He came to this earth to be our suffering Savior. He came to lay his life down in our place and absorb the wrath of God in our place. And then he rose again from the dead 3 days later. And that same Jesus who suffered and died stands at the door of our lives and he knocks and says, if we'll hear his voice and open the door, he'll come in. Maybe I'm talking to somebody right now who is going through a time of suffering and you feel like you're all alone. Well, you don't have to be. God can enter into your problems with you, enter into your suffering with you. He can even step in and heal you or change your circumstances if he chooses to do it. But you don't want to go through these things alone. You need Jesus. And Jesus says to his followers, I'll never leave you or forsake you. And that's what's so wonderful about being a Christian is I'm not alone in life anymore. God walks with me each and every day, and he'll walk with you as well. But you have to ask him into your life. He will not force himself into your heart or into your life. He stands at that door again and knocks. You have to hear his voice and open the door. Will you open that door to Christ? Let's pray together. Father, speak to the heart of every person here. And if there's anyone here that does not yet know you, let this be the moment they believe, the moment they're forgiven of their sin, the moment that they transfer their future from hell to heaven and start living a life with hope. Speak to them, we pray. Amen.

0: Today on A New Beginning, an important prayer from Pastor Greg Laurie for those who want to make a change in their relationship with the Lord. Pastor Greg, maybe somebody would like to do that right now. Could you help them with that?
1: Sure, I'd love to. I would like to just pray a prayer, and I would ask you to pray it after me. You might even pray it out loud. Pray these words, Lord Jesus, I know that I am a sinner, but I also know that you are the Savior because you died on the cross for my sin and you rose again from the dead. Jesus, come into my life and forgive me of every sin I've ever committed. I choose to follow you from this moment forward. Thank you for hearing this prayer. Thank you for answering this prayer, Lord. And I pray all of this in Jesus' name. Amen. If you just prayed that prayer and meant it, I want you to know on the authority of Scripture, God Almighty has heard your prayer and he will answer this prayer. You are now a newly minted child of God. So congratulations, you've made the right decision and welcome to the family of God. I want to send you a special gift because of that prayer you've just prayed. It's called the New Believer's Bible. So the New Believer's Bible is the New Testament in the New Living Translation with hundreds of notes that I wrote that will encourage you in this commitment you are making to follow Christ. There's some other materials included as well in what we call the New Believer's Growth Pack, but let me get this New Believer's Bible into your hands as quickly as possible. Here's Dave to tell you more.
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1: Hey, everybody. I'm here with my friend Frank Turek, and he wrote a book a number of years ago with Norman Geisler. And the title of the book is, I Don't Have Enough Faith to Be an Atheist, but this book has now been updated. And we have a copy of it with your name on it that we want to send to you for your gift of any size. But Frank, you go out into the major universities, you engage young people today. How has the dialogue changed? Like, compared to maybe 15 years ago, what kind of questions would you have been asked? And would you be asked different questions today?
2: 15 or 20 years ago, the new atheism was in its heyday. What do I mean by the new atheism? These atheists that were sort of very belligerent toward Christianity and basically all religions, people like Christopher Hitchens, with whom I've had two debates.
1: Wow.
2: You can see those debates on our YouTube channel, the Cross Examine YouTube channel. People like Richard Dawkins or Sam Harris or Daniel Dennett. These people were not just atheists, but they had an attitude about it. Mm-hmm. That has pretty much evaporated since, say, 5 or 6 years ago.
1: Why do you think that is, Frank?
2: You know, that's a good question. Maybe because people are realizing that atheism doesn't offer them anything.
1: Yeah.
2: I mean, Greg, if we're just moist robots who are just going to go back into the dirt, then it really doesn't ultimately matter whether you live as a missionary or a murderer. Hmm. Because ultimately, we're all going to wind up in the same place, nowhere. Just out of existence. And people started to realize, you know, that doesn't offer me much. It doesn't appear to be true as well. Why be an atheist? Mm-hmm. So people are moving away from atheism and they're looking for real meaning in life. They're looking for solutions to the emptiness that they have. And that's where somebody like Greg Laurie, I don't know if you ever heard of that guy, but he's really good at getting people to believe, rightfully so, that there is meaning in life, mm-hmm. and you can have your sins forgiven, and you can know the future in the sense that you can be with Jesus forever and your loved ones who have accepted Christ. So I think people are realizing that atheism doesn't afford them anything. So we've shifted from the new atheism, this belligerent attitude against Christianity and basically all religions, to now at least more openness. So it's shifted. Although I will say this, people today are emotionally fragile, and you can't be as aggressive with your presentation.
3: Wow.
2: And my friend Cliff Konecki, who's been going to campuses for 40 years, has noticed this as well. You know, 20, 30 years ago, he could be much more direct and aggressive with people who are interested in the truth. Today, he has to kind of soften his approach a little bit. And I kind of agree with him on that, that we kind of have to
1: I've
2: soften.
1: Not heard that insight. That's a fascinating insight. Mm-hmm. And why? Why has this happened? And why is this more of a recent development?
2: I wonder how much the internet has to do with it, Greg, in the sense that social media has made people more feelings oriented than fact oriented.
1: Yes.
2: Right. And you're fed the same line every time you go on social media because the algorithm will tell you what you want to hear. And so you wind up, rather than following evidence, you wind up following feelings. And if feelings are your guide for life and somebody comes and hurts your feelings, oh, you've attacked me. Yeah. I mean, this is true with the whole sexual issues, right? When you come out against, say, same-sex behavior, people think you're attacking them. Well, that's my identity. No, I'm not attacking you.
1: Yeah.
2: I'm saying that the behavior is the problem. You're not the problem. You're made in the image of God. But if you engage in this behavior, you're engaging in behavior that is hurtful to you, hurtful to others, and against God's will. But your identity is not your same-sex orientation, just like your identity is not alcohol if you're an alcoholic. Your identity is not pornography if you're involved in pornography. Your identity is in Christ if you're a Christian. Mm-hmm. And those, all of those sins can be forgiven because Jesus paid the ultimate price.
1: Well, that's where you give them the gospel and tell them what Christ did for them and how they can come into a relationship with him. So we want to equip you to have answers for folks that you're talking to today about Jesus. And we want to offer you this book by Frank Turek. And the title of it is, I Don't Have Enough Faith to Be an Atheist. And we'll send it to you for your gift of any size.
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12: According to the theory of aerodynamics, as may be readily demonstrated through wind tunnel experiments, the bumblebee is unable to fly. Scientific fact. 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But, you know, the bumblebee never read that report. Being ignorant of these scientific truths, he just gets out there and flies anyway. You gotta love that. And I can just imagine the creator chuckling at all those scientists who say he can't do it.
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17: Church in Columbus. You know, meeting with God is about experiencing the life-altering power of the gospel of Jesus Christ. I want to encourage you today as we go to God's Word to embrace God's grace coming to you and respond to Him in prayer.
18: We're in a series on mutual ministry, but really, mutual ministry by the power of the Holy Spirit. If we try to do mutual ministry in our own strength, you're going to find that you're going to hit kind of a barrier. Ministry is not meant to be done in our own strength. It's meant to be done by the empowering of God's Spirit. The title of the message today is Empowered by the Holy Spirit. And as I mentioned a few last week, as we're going verse by verse through these passages, we're looking at what does God's Word have to say, not just about the spiritual gifts, but also about the Holy Spirit Himself. Perhaps the doctrine of the Holy Spirit is the most misunderstood and misapplied of all the truth, certainly of the Trinity and even all of the doctrines of Scripture. But there's so much to learn about the gifts of the Spirit and the ministry of the Spirit. And I'm telling you, the burden on my heart, I've never prayed as much for a sermon as I have for this sermon, and each sermon more of a burden to pray that God's Spirit would rush upon our church. Let me read this from Acts chapter 1. I think so many Christians, we think of living the Christian life. It's so many rules and this and that, and how do I be a faithful disciple of Jesus Christ, forgetting that we need power first. You can stay in 1 Corinthians, or you can turn to Acts 1 if you want. But I'm reminded of the words of Jesus Christ right before he ascended into heaven. And he said this in Acts 1:4. He said, "And while staying with them, he ordered them not to depart," talking about his disciples, "not to depart from Jerusalem, but to wait for the promise of the Father, which he," Jesus, "said, 'You heard from me, for John baptized with water, but you will be baptized with the Holy Spirit not many days from now.'" And then he explained, Jesus did, to his disciples. He said, "But you will receive power when the Holy Spirit has come upon you, and you will be my witnesses in Jerusalem and in all Judea and Samaria and to the end of the earth." I'm going to tell you, living the Christian life, being a servant in the church, is impossible apart from the empowering of the Holy Spirit. And until that is fixated on us, until we have a passion to see the Holy Spirit actively at work in our lives day in and day out, it's just not going to work out right. It's just not. And I'll tell you, even in my own life, there's so much that I'm learning. I'm so excited. Let's begin reading 1 Corinthians chapter 12 and verse 4. It says this, "Now there are varieties of gifts, but the same Spirit. And there are varieties of service, but the same Lord. And there are varieties of activities, but it is the same God who empowers them all in everyone." I read all of these verses right straight from the top. This is the entire passage we're going through. But we're going to go through it, all the verses at the same time. Because really, what Paul's saying here in this portion, really, it's kind of one thing that we're going to analyze from a couple different angles. I want you to notice the word of varieties. Now, how many times is varieties in these three verses? It's three times. Varieties, varieties. Some of you didn't have enough coffee this morning. He said there are varieties of this. Let me start by saying this. God loves variety. You're like, wow, I came to church and I learned that God loves variety. God not only loves variety, but creativity is an outworking of the Trinity. God loves to see various new things and creative things. God's not like, you know, some of us have God like fixated in like a super traditional church like 100 years ago and he never grew out of it. God is so creative. Every new day is a creative expression of the glory of God. And then in the church, how much more true, there's variety of grace gifts. There's, or you might say these gifts here in verse 4, varieties of gifts, they're really expressions of the Holy Spirit. I'm going to talk about that a little bit more in a minute. Then verse 5, it says there are varieties of service or ministries, if you will, but the same Lord. Then it also says there are varieties of activities or workings, if you will. Here, jot this down. There are a variety of ways that God can work through my life. There are a variety of ways that God can work through my life. You know, sadly, I think sometimes we can feel, unless we go to God's word, we don't live by our feelings, we live by God's word. I think sometimes we can feel, well, let me give you this example. How many of you have ever been to the Park of Roses? It's about 10 minutes from here. And the Park of Roses is just filled with roses, okay? Now, I love roses. Right outside when I do dishes, I kind of do dishes at home occasionally. I'm not going to overstate that. But when I'm doing dishes, right outside our back door, someone gave us a rose bush that has grown. I just think roses are really cool. But sometimes you can feel like the church is a park of roses, and you come to the park of roses and you're like, well, I'm a hydrangea, or I'm a sunflower. How do I fit into this whole thing? Is the church just about roses? And I want you to know that in God's heart, there are no park of roses, where you got to be like the one, you got to fit the thing perfectly, or you don't fit into the body of Christ. God loves variety. I was thinking about this. One of the books I was reading, one of the theologians was commenting, made a great comment. He said, you know what? When God creates us, it's like a snowflake. It's unique. It's one of a kind. The church has a habit of trying to make, you know, ice cubes. That's what we do. We, you know, all of them exactly the same. Maybe we'll have some variety. We'll make them stars instead of cubes. That's not the heart of God. God makes snowflakes. God makes uniqueness and variety. That blesses the heart of God. Well, how does God want to use us uniquely? What is this uniqueness or this variety? Well, notice first that it says varieties of gifts. That word gifts there is literally the word in the Greek, charismata. Most of you recognize that word for the label that typically is put on certain part of the body of Christ that typically is kind of known for the gifts, if you will, or their embracing of the gifts. But listen, God wasn't making labels back when he was inspiring Paul to write this message. He wasn't thinking, wow, in 2,000 years, we're going to have a group of people that are going to have... God's not into that. Often the focus in our church, and I'll say that God is... Is it okay for the pastor to learn new things from God's word? Okay? I hope you understand that when I'm coming to God's word, I'm not coming with it with a framework of, this is what I learned in seminary, this is what I'm going to preach. I don't want to be that. I want to be the pastor that can come back 20 years from now and say, there is so much I've learned and my heart has been shaped and challenged by God's word to become more like what God's word describes, a biblical pastor in every sense. And I would hope this, you would say the same of yourself. If you're coming here today and you're like, I know exactly what I'm going to believe and exactly how God's word should be lived out in my life exactly right now, I'm going to say that's pretty arrogant. That's why we go to God's word week in and week out, because I want to know more of what God wants me to do and how he wants me to live. We don't have it all figured out. That's why we come to God's word. I think often the focus when we start talking about the gifts, the word charismata means grace gifts. I want to put the emphasis. The emphasis is on grace. The emphasis is not on gift. The emphasis is on grace. A lot of us think of grace gift. Oh, this is my gift. We think of gift in the terms of possession. Like, I'm going to talk more about this next week and explain this, but like, I own this. This is my gift that I bring to church. And if people are nice, I'll let people play with my gift and I'll share. And if people aren't nice, then I'm just going to kind of go home with my gift. That is not what God has in mind here. Okay? Think about it this way. Gifts are not about possession, my gifts are about an expression of the Holy Spirit, of grace working through me. The focus is on how God's grace is pouring into our church. Now, how many of us would say we want to be in a church where God's grace is abundant? Amen? And the gifts are an expression of the Holy Spirit. It's not about my possession. It's about an expression of the Holy Spirit and grace being poured out in our church. Through me, what a privilege. To have a charismata or to have a gift of grace working through me is like thinking about it this way. I am the lucky conduit of grace. I am the lucky conduit of grace. It just happened that God poured his grace and it came through me this time. Well, some of you are really caught up in that word lucky. I'll move on. I'll describe it differently. What if we thought about it this way? I get to be the middleman of God's grace, the channel of God's grace between a awesome, all-powerful, loving, gracious God and other people around me in the church. I get to be the channel. Look at all the grace coming through. This is awesome. I'm the channel. It's not like he gives it to me and I can go and use that gift in a way that blesses me or gives attention to me. I'm the channel. I'm the conduit of God's grace. How awesome when God uses really normal people like you and me to be a channel of his eternal power and amazing grace.
19: 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Go to verticalchurch.life.
18: We're going to go through each of the gifts. What is the expression of this grace gift? We're going to talk about it very much in depth. I'm going to tell you, I thought about preaching all through all of the gifts, just bang, in one sermon. But I think what I've seen in the past, when pastors do that, what most people walk out of the room saying is, oh, cool, I know what the gifts are. They don't walk out going, how would God use me as a channel of his grace? And we're going to talk through that. It's not creepy. It's not crazy. We're not talking about being crazy. We're talking about being conduits of grace. I had a quote that I want to read to you by a man named D.A. Carson. He's a well-known, just a phenomenal theologian. He said this: one conclusion is unavoidable as we study this passage. Paul tends to flatten the distinctions between the charismatic gifts and the non-charismatic gifts in the modern sense of those terms. I want you to think about this. We're going to study some of the, what you might call, more attention-getting or like dynamic gifts. And I believe that God can use any of them in any person. Okay? And I'll explain that. Not to be crazy, not to be, some of you are all nervous. Settle down. It's okay. It's going to be great. But I want you to see this. The person expressing mercy to someone is as much an expression of grace and God's a way of seeing things as the person who prays for someone and God supernaturally heals them. And sometimes you're like, wow, look at this person. They're cool, but this person's amazing. Wait a second. I thought we're just channels. I thought we're conduits. I thought it's about God's grace coming through both of us in any way that God chooses. We are extensions of God's grace. Now, I'll tell you, I happen to believe in the supernatural. I find it interesting when Christians try not to believe in the supernatural by trying to say that somehow the supernatural God sort of like tied two arms behind his back like 2,000 years ago. And if you're one of those people, I would just ask you to be intellectually humble over the next few weeks as we're studying this, because I think there's a lot to be learned from that. I think if you come from the other half, of the other ditch, if you will, I call it ditches, because one ditch is God doesn't do anything. God stopped doing supernatural things, although people like in that ditch, it's always interesting. They're always praying for God to heal them, though they don't believe in the gift of healing. I always find that a little bit unique, but we'll talk about that. Then the other ditch is God's always doing something, and I'm the it's not about the charismatic gifts. It's like about being a superstar or something. Like, that's the other ditch. What's in the middle, what God's word is based on, is being a humble conduit of God's mercy and just saying, God, would you pour out more of your grace through my life in whatever way you want to? I want to bless the people. I want to be an extension of your love. That's where God's at. Well, notice there's varieties of gifts, varieties of service. Varieties of service. Now, that word there comes from the word diakonos, from which we get our word deacons or service. There's varieties of service or varieties of ministries. Now, I want to explain that for a minute. There are formal or less formal expressions of service. Verse 5. Varieties of service. Some of those varieties of service are very formal in the sense that there are pastors, there are elders, there are teachers, things that God gave to the church. You can see that in Ephesians chapter 4. Christ gave it to the church because he wanted there to be some formal structure within the church. But on the other side of that, you have very less formal, okay? Doesn't say anything in God's word about children's ministry, but I'm going to tell you, all the people that are teaching and joining me in preaching God's word outside these walls are doing just as much a ministry of teaching to young children. Someday, they'll be standing where I am when I'm in glory, and they'll be the missionaries, the new missionaries. They will be the ones that come out of this church on fire for the Lord and transform many people. Preaching God's word is equal, but one's a little more seen in Scripture formally, one's a little less formal. You might say the same thing about structured versus spontaneous. Some of these varieties of service are very structured. Thank God for children's ministry. Those of you who are parents here are like, Thank God for children's ministry. Thank you that I have the privilege to let my little loved ones learn God's word with someone else for a little bit so I can have a little bit of a break from that and I can learn in my own setting and be poured into. I know how much mothers pour into their children day in and day out, and sometimes it's God's grace to them to have a little break and to learn God's word and be poured into. Some of them are less spontaneous. I mean, thank God we have ushers. That's structure. Like, does the church really need people to serve? Well, I mean, what if there was no one to take the offering? What if there was no one to help seat you? What if there was no one to greet you? What if there was no one serving at the coffee ministry? Half of you wouldn't even be awake right now. There's structure that's needed in varieties of service, but there's also spontaneous things. I hope that you would never think of serving God as just what I do at church on Sunday. Listen, sometimes the greatest service you will ever give to the church of God is when you get a phone call hearing that somebody is really in a bad place. And you just stop and go, I'm bringing dinner over. Don't worry about anything. I'm bringing dinner over. I remember one small group, they went over and they helped a guy. They helped put his house back together, sort of his house back together because he was laid up having surgery. Like, that's varieties of spontaneous service. So whether it's formal or less formal, structured or more spontaneous, the heart of Jesus Christ is to serve. I want to remind you of a verse. You want to know what God's heart is, or especially Jesus Christ as a member of the Trinity? John 3:13-15. If you remember the story of where Jesus, the Last Supper, gets out and puts aside his outer garment, and he gets down and acts like a servant. Wait, Jesus, you're the God of the universe. You shouldn't be washing people's feet. You're God. Why are you doing this? Notice what Jesus said. He said, "You call me teacher and Lord, and you are right, for so I am. If I then, your Lord and teacher, have washed your feet, you also ought to wash one another's feet. For I have given you an example that you should do just as I have done for you." Listen, God's people have a heart and a passion to serve and minister to one another. I would ask you, do you have that? I would hope, you know, we have some structure here at Harvest, and I believe that a disciple worships Christ on the weekend, walks with Christ in a small group in relationships with other people, loves, like we talked about, there ain't no small groups of one. If you think you're doing small group watching the Buckeye game by yourself every Saturday, that's not small group, okay? That's not walking with Christ. You need people around you. But thirdly, you need people that work for Christ, people that say, I want to serve. Hey, can I find another way to serve? Like, I think of a couple families right now, two of the guys on our finance team. They're on our finance team managing very important things, but at the same time, both of them are in multiple other ministries, pouring out their lives, caring for other people, along with their spouses, doing a great job, ministering. You wouldn't have things that you enjoyed today without their ministries. And so many other people that are saying, two, can I have three? Can I serve people every week? Can I be a part of blessing people? I love that. Love that. That's the heart of God right there. Then notice there's varieties of activities. When I hear activities, let me just say this. Not all Christian activity applies here. When it says in verse 6 that there are varieties of activities, but it is the same God who empowers them all and everyone, he's not talking about like there's activity at Cedar Point. Okay? Some churches are like, can we have more activities? We don't want people to think we're boring or whatever, so let's have some more activities. Do we have anything on Thursday? Let's put something on Thursday. Oh, wait, there's nothing for the kids on Wednesday. Let's throw something in for the kids on Wednesday. Let's have some activity. Okay? It's like the parent, you're going to Cedar Point, and your kid's like, I don't want to go to Cedar Point. And mom's in there going, oh, but there's so many things to do. There's, you know, there's rides to go on. And then when you get off the rides, you can have something to eat. And then when you're done with that, you can go back to more activities. And you can go on more rides and throw up. And then when you're done, you can come and just activity until we're like sedated with activity. That's not what the church is supposed to be about. Sedated with activities. I'll tell you what God wants. This word here means workings of God. Activities empowered by the living God. I'm talking about when God's finger shows up and you're like, that whatever activity thing that happened there, that was God. That was God. For sure that was God. I remember getting an email from one of our flock leaders talking about how God had used one of our small groups, and there was a gal from Miami University who actually came here during the summer, kind of the reverse of most of our students. and how God had worked in her life and changed her and really put her in a great place before she went back to school in the fall. I thought that's so awesome. That's a fingerprint of God. And whether it's one person seeing God work in their lives or a massive move of God, I pray that someday we're going to see a massive move of God in revival. I believe that will shake and change this nation in a way that nothing we've seen in maybe 150 years. That's what I pray for. But whatever it is, it's activity empowered by the living God. I'm going to tell you, there's nothing like being part of the activity where the finger of God is clearly present. What Paul's saying is here, there's various activities. God may show up in your group on campus. God may show up at your workplace where you have a conversation. All of a sudden, God's clearly at work and something's happening. When God's spirit is evident, listen, I don't want to live an anti-supernatural Christian life. We're not meant to. We're not meant to. We're meant to be seeing the fingerprint of God, not crazy ways, but awesome ways, changing people, letting him know that this is for real. The gospel's for real. God is for real. Love that. Here's the application. Think about this. I'm just going to ask you to pray this. We should be praying on a regular basis. God, give me a heart to be a conduit of your grace and your ministry and your power. Do you pray that? Say, God, as I go into a new week at work, God, would you use me to be a conduit of your grace, just coming and pouring out and touching people who may never experience the grace of God otherwise? God, would you use me to serve others, as many as I can, to touch people with the heart of Jesus? And God, would you show up in unique ways and pour out your power in and through my life? Once again, back to Acts. Jesus did not send the disciples out to go do ministry right away. He said, wait for the power of the Holy Spirit. Power. God, would you open my heart to your gracious, creative, varied purposes? I'm going to tell you this. Some of us are a little more OCD structured freaks. I'm sort of that. I'm not going to totally commit to that, but I'm sort of that. Okay? We all have our little, God works just like this. Just like this. He's not over here. He works just like this. And some of us need to open up our hearts and say, God, if you want to use me in a way that I would never expect, I want you to use me. I want to be a conduit of grace. I don't want to just get to heaven and be like, and God's like, I had all this for you, but you were really set on your little box. Congratulations. I really want our church to be open. I used this phrase before. I want us to be open to adventures in grace. I want to spend the rest of my life saying, God, you do unique things. Things that I never would have thought of. And in ways I never would have thought. To bring glory to your Son. Then notice in the text, and now we're going to look at all three verses again. It talks about the varieties of gifts, the varieties of expressions within the church. But he says, of the same Spirit, of the same Lord, of the same God. Really, it's mentioning all three members of the Trinity. It's actually a very unique verse to see the working of the Trinity all at the same time. It's like you're getting a little bit of a peek into how does God work? Well, wow, here's the Trinity all in the same passage, all seeing how he works. One man commented this, what is written here is the more impressive because it seems to be artless and unconscious. Like it wasn't like Paul was saying, hey, we're going to talk about the Trinity now. It just kind of fell off his lips. Bam, bam, bam. Workings of the Spirit, of the Son, of the Father, all together. And as I come away seeing that, I'm just in awe of God. Do you think about the fact we typically, when we talk about the gifts, we're thinking about how is it going to be expressed in me? Am I going to be doing something? Like, what am I going to be doing? But we sort of miss the picture that really it's about God. The God of the universe, the Trinity, expressing its love through us.
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8: 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God is not

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1: Had a need to go into the city. Her husband, Pablo, was away, and so she was willing to take the risk. She prayed a brief prayer for protection. She got in her car, and when she had reached the bottom of the hill, a group of young men brandishing machine guns surrounded her car. She didn't know if they intended to rob her or worse, but she panicked. She wasn't sure what to do. Should I go forward? Should I go in reverse? What should I do? And while she was deliberating, the leader of that group came closer to the car. He looked at Lulu. He looked around the car, and he saw something that frightened him. He dropped his machine gun, and the group ran back into the jungle. Exactly a week later, Lulu went again into town to have lunch with a friend. And the friend told her an interesting story. She said, exactly a week ago, I was seated here when a group of young men came running into town yelling about something they had seen on that road. They explained how they had surrounded a car with the intention of robbing a woman. But the leader of the gang said he looked into the car, and next to Lulu in that passenger seat was a massive figure, an imposing figure that scared the daylights out of him and caused him to flee. Lulu Perez is convinced that what she thought was an unoccupied passenger seat was in fact occupied by an angel God had sent to protect her. We're in a series we're calling Divine Invasions. We're talking about how God continues to perform miracles today. God has not gone out of the miracle business. He produces miracles every day for our behalf. And we've talked about different kinds of miracles. We looked at the miracles of power. We've talked about miracles of provision. Next time, we're going to talk about miracles of healing. But today, we're going to talk about miracles of protection. Don't you sense a need for protection in your life? All you have to do is look around and see the need we all have for protection. Paul, 2,000 years ago, described well the world we live in right now. In 2 Timothy 3:1, he said, but realize this, that in the last days, difficult times will come. The word translated difficult times is only used one other time in the Greek New Testament. It means violent times, dangerous times. And those are certainly the times in which we live. What sort of danger do we face? Well, there are certainly physical dangers. It could be a massive thunderstorm, a tornado, or a hurricane that destroys your house. It could be a random electrical spark from an outlet that burns down your house or your church. It could be something like a lump that you wake up feeling on your arm that you didn't have yesterday. It could be a telephone call you receive that a loved one has been in an accident. That's the kind of world that we face, and we need God's protection from those very real physical dangers that surround us in a sin-infected world. God offers to protect us so that we can live out our plan. You know, one of the most meaningful miracles in my life actually happened to my dad when I was 4 or 5 years old. As you know, he worked for the airlines and was able to travel on passes. And one day he took a day trip to Houston, and he was planning on coming on the late afternoon flight back from Houston Hobby. He had his ticket. He was ready to go. And at the last moment, a paying customer showed up and took my father's seat. 43 minutes after takeoff, that plane crashed in Buffalo, Texas, killing everybody aboard. I'm not saying God loved my father any more than he loved the passenger who was on that flight, but I'm saying God had a plan for my father's life that did not include his dying on that day.

0: Psalm 139, verse 16 says, God has a plan for each of us. David said, in your book, they were all written, all the days that were ordained me before I lived one of them. God has the date of your birth and the day of your death written in his book, and there's not one thing you're going to do to change it. Somebody has said, every person is immortal until his work on earth is done. We have the promise of God's protection, that he's going to deliver us from anything that would prematurely take our life. We face physical dangers. We face spiritual dangers as well. In fact, sometimes spiritual dangers are more potent than physical ones. It's what we can't see that tends to hurt us more than what we can see. But there is an unseen but very real adversary. We all have the devil. Your adversary, the devil, prowls about like a roaring lion seeking someone to devour. He has a plan for non-Christians. His goal for non-Christians is to so blind them to the gospel of Jesus Christ that they do not receive the gospel. 2 Corinthians 4:4 says, for the God of this world, he's talking about Satan, the God of this world has blinded the minds of the unbelieving so that they may not see the light of the gospel for the glory of Christ. That's his plan for non-Christians, but he has a scheme for Christians as well. If he can't take you to hell forever and ever, he wants to rob you of your influence for Christ in this life. He wants to rob you of peace of mind, of joy, of rewards in heaven one day. And that's why Paul says in Ephesians 6:10, be strong in the Lord and in the strength of his might. Put on the full armor of God that you may be able to withstand the schemes of the devil. We need God's protection from physical dangers and spiritual dangers. Thankfully, the Bible promises that though these dangers can spring up out of nowhere seemingly and attack us, God offers promise of his protection. Whatever it is, God promises to offer us protection. In Psalm 22, verses 20 to 21, David prayed this prayer. He said, deliver my soul from the sword, my only life from the power of the dog. Save me from the lion's mouth, from the horns of the wild oxen. You answer me. I've explained to congregations before, David was asking for protection from the most common threats of his day. Things like animal attacks or warfare or accidents. If David were praying that prayer today, he might say something like, Lord, protect me from the drive-by shooters, from the muggers, from the SUVs whirring by me on the tollway every day. Give me protection. I preached that one time in a first service of a church. After the first service, somebody handed me a note. They said, preacher, we couldn't agree with you more about what you said today. I pray every day that God would protect me from those SOBs whirring by me on the freeway. Well, whether it's the SUVs or SOBs, we need protection, don't we? And God promises that protection. Turn in your Bibles, that woke some of you up. Turn over to Psalm 121 for a moment, where we find the promise of God's protection. This is a psalm that is called a psalm of ascent. In fact, that's probably written in your Bible, a psalm of ascent. What does that mean? Well, this is a psalm that the Jews recited as they were ascending to Jerusalem. Remember, Jerusalem was at a high elevation. So it didn't matter if you were coming from north, south, east, or west, you would be going uphill. You would be going up to Jerusalem, up to Mount Moriah, where the temple was. But on the way up to Jerusalem, travelers faced all kinds of dangers. The terrain was rocky, and somebody might fall and break a bone. There were hills behind which bandits were to hide and ambush travelers. If it was the summertime, the heat was such that it could produce a sunstroke. And so they would recite this psalm, Psalm 121, to remind them of God's ability to protect them. And I want you to notice in this psalm three truths about God that you can bank on today. They're still true about God 3,000 years after they were written. Psalms you can bank on to protect you in times of danger. First of all, God is sovereign. Notice verses 1 and 2. I will lift up my eyes to the mountains. From where shall my help come? My help comes from the Lord who made heaven and earth. Why does he say that? Made heaven and earth. That was like saying from A to Z, from heaven to earth. In other words, God is the one who has created everything and controls everything. Paul elaborated that on that in Colossians 1:16. For by him, Jesus, were all things created, both in heaven and on earth, visible and invisible, whether thrones or dominions or rulers or authorities. All things have been created through him and for him. Now, here's why that's important. He's saying, don't fear anything. God's made everything in creation. If he has made the hills like he has, then he is able to control those who hide behind the hills to do you harm. God is sovereign. Secondly, the psalmist promises God is awake. He's awake. He's not asleep. The late businesswoman Mary Crowley, who was a member of this church for so many years, she used to say, I never lose any sleep over my problems. Instead, before I close my eyes at night, I give my problems to God and ask him to handle them. I figure he's going to be up all night anyway. And he is. God is the ultimate insomniac. He has a eternal case of insomnia that works for our benefit. He doesn't sleep. Look at verses 3 and 4. God will not allow your foot to slip. He who keeps you will not slumber. Behold, he who keeps Israel will neither slumber nor sleep. And what is he doing when he's awake? He's not looking at late night TV. He's not reading a book. He's looking at you. Psalm 34:15 says, for the eyes of the Lord are on the righteous and his ears are attentive to their cry. God is awake. And thirdly, the psalmist promises that God is a shelter. He's a shelter. Look at verses 5-8. The Lord is your keeper. Six times in these eight verses, he says God is a keeper. He's one who keeps us. He protects us. He is your keeper. The Lord is your shade or your shelter on your right hand. The sun will not smite you by day, nor the moon by night. The Lord will protect you from all evil. He will keep your soul. The Lord will guard you and you're going out and you're coming in from this time forth and forever. God is protecting you in the sunlight and in the moonlight. He is protecting you whether it is hot or cold. God is protecting you. Does that mean nothing bad ever happens to us? We know the answer to that. We don't escape problems at all. But here's the difference between us and unbelievers. In Psalm 34:19, I love the way the Living Bible paraphrases this. The good man does not escape troubles. He has them too. But the Lord helps him in each and every one. God promises to walk with us through any problem. But Pastor, the Word of God says there no evil befalls a believer. The Lord will protect you from all evil. How can the psalmist say that? Let me go ahead and address the elephant in the room right now. I can't answer the immediate why God allows those things to happen, but there is a truth we can all hold on to. The British evangelist Alan Redpath said it this way, there is nothing, no circumstance, no trouble, no testing that can ever touch me until, first of all, it has come past God and past Christ right through to me. And if it has come that far, it has come with a great purpose. There is nothing that can come into your life that God doesn't give permission to come into your life. And if you want to argue about that, think about this for a moment. God's plan for his own son, Jesus, was that he would be tortured and executed unfairly on a cross in order to bring about our salvation. Isn't that what the Apostle Peter said in Acts chapter 2? 7 weeks after the crucifixion and the resurrection, Peter was preaching on the southern steps in Jerusalem. And he said to the very crowd that 7 weeks earlier had crucified Jesus. Remember what he said? This man, Jesus, was delivered up by the predetermined plan of God, and you nailed him to the cross by the hands of angry men. Peter said, you're the ones who did evil. You're the ones who crucified the Lord. But it was all because of God's predetermined plan. If God takes responsibility for the crucifixion, the torture of his own son, he takes responsibility for anything and everything that happens in your life. But remember, God's not immediate plan, but ultimate plan is always for our good and his glory. That's the meaning of Romans 8:28. And we know that God causes all things, not just good things, happy things, pleasant things. God causes all things to work together for good to those who love him and are called according to his purpose. God is sovereign. God is awake, the Bible says, and God is our shelter. Well, how does God protect us then? What are the means of God's protection? As I look through scripture, I find there are three ways that God protects us. First of all, through direct fortification. His direct fortification. Now, if you've been in church for any period of time at all, you've probably heard the phrase hedge of protection. You pray a hedge of protection around yourself or around other people. Christian comedian Tim Hawkins has a funny bit about those who pray for a hedge of protection. He says, a hedge, huh? I don't mean to complain, but is that really the best you can do? How about praying a thick cement wall with some razor wire on top of that bad boy? A hedge of protection sounds like it is one good pair of clippers away from being removed. And I'm sure the devil's got a pair of those lying around his old shield shed. We laugh, but what you may not know is the phrase hedge of protection's actually found in the Bible. And it came from the lips of Satan. Remember the story in Job 1? God was bragging to Satan about his servant Job. He said, have you considered my servant Job? He's an upright man who fears God and turns away from evil. There's nobody like him. And Satan says to God, well, of course he follows you. Look at all you've done for him. You've given him his family. You've given him his possessions. You've given him good health. But allow me to enter his life for a day and attack those things and watch him start to curse you. The interesting thing is, Satan had to have God's permission to attack Job. And God gave him limited permission to enter his life. He said, no, there's one restriction. You can't kill him. But otherwise, you can go after him if you want him to. You see, Satan said to the Lord, have you not made a hedge about him and his house and all that he has on every side? Even Satan realized there was a wall around Job. He could only enter Job's life by God's permission. But God gave him limited access to Job's life. No, we need to remember that's true about Satan in your life and my life. He has limited authority. Somebody said, Satan is like a junkyard dog. His power to destroy is considerable, but as long as he's on that chain, it's limited. Satan is on a chain. He can only go into your life as much as God allows him to. And if God allows him into your life, it is for a good purpose. Psalm 125 verse 2 says, it's not shrubbery that surrounds us to protect us. It is a mountain. As the mountains surround Jerusalem, so the Lord surrounds his people from this time forth and forever. The fact that God has surrounded you is his direct way of protecting you. And nothing that is without purpose happens to the godly, the scripture says. You know, I saw that worked out in my own life many years ago. I was leaving the church early to go get a haircut. And so I left a little bit early and I was driving toward the barber shop and I had just crossed a busy intersection when I heard a screeching sound behind me and a crash. And I looked in the rearview mirror. The car that had followed me through the intersection had been broadsided, decimated the car. I pulled over to the side of the road, called 911, but it was too late. The driver was dead, was killed instantaneously. And you know, that night I couldn't help but think, what if I had left the church 10 seconds later than I did? What if I had had a little bit lighter foot on the accelerator? That would have been me. But the fact is, it's not that God loved me more than he loved that other driver. He had a plan that he was working out in my life. And I was not supposed to die that day. I've never forgotten that day. And I've asked myself that question 100 times since. What if? But here's what I've come to understand. God wasn't finished with me. He had a plan he was still working out in my life, and he protected me so I could carry it out. And that same truth applies to you. If you woke up this morning, God still has a purpose for your life, and he is watching over you as he accomplishes it. That's the heartbeat of this series. We're living in a generation that has quietly stopped believing God does anything at all. We've explained away his power. We've grown so sophisticated that we've become spiritually numb, and it's costing us. Because a person who doesn't believe God still protects has nowhere to turn when the diagnosis comes, or when the phone rings in the middle of the night. That's why I wrote Divine Invasions. I want to put the truth back into the hands of ordinary believers. A mom lying awake worrying about her kids. A man who just lost his job. A widow who feels utterly alone. This hardcover book meets people right where they live and reminds them that the God of the Bible is still at work right now in their lives. And that's exactly what your gift to Pathway to Victory accomplishes. 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So, would you partner with me today? 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Here's David to tell you more.
1: 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I'm David J. Mullins. 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
17: You've heard the expression, a picture is worth a thousand words? Well, we all know it's true. One picture can sometimes tell a story better than words ever could. As we make our way through the Bible, we see that God's Word models that too. When He wants to describe His love and care, He tells us He's our shepherd. When we need assurance of His protection, He tells us his name is our rock and our fortress, a place to hide in times of trouble. And Scripture includes so many other great pictures. So hop aboard the Bible bus as we prepare to learn that God crafted one of the most beautiful pictures of our relationship with him in a rather surprising model, a building, an exquisitely detailed metaphor of all the ways that he designed our fellowship to be with him. So as you grab your copy of God's Word and turn to Exodus 38, we got time to hear from Dennis, who's traveling through the Bible with us. Let's listen.
18: I love the Bible because it's made a huge difference in my life. My name is Dennis. I live in St. Louis, Missouri. And 7 years ago, I had a massive heart attack, and I couldn't go to work anymore, and I was very depressed. And I had listened to and read devotionals, and I read through the Bible once and didn't really get anything out of it. I mean, I just couldn't understand it. And I was to a very low point, kind of, I was home by myself, and my wife would go to work, and I Googled Bible studies, and see the Bible came up, and I started listening to the app, and I wasn't real good about it. I would listen here and there, and, you know, and I would never kept up with it, but I got better and started listening more regularly and more regularly. And then I started taking you guys' advice and reading the passage before I listened to the Bible study. And that made a huge difference. And then recently, God put it on my heart to actually sit down and take notes as if it was a study, a school. And I've done that through Revelation, you know, through our study here on Genesis so far, and it's made a huge difference. I mean, it's like I've never heard or seen the Bible before ever. It's just opened my eyes to the incredible truth and how much God really loves me and loves the world, and how painful it must be to see people turn away from him. And it breaks my heart to see people who don't want a relationship with God. Anyway, I don't want to keep going. I just want to tell you thank you so much for you guys and what you do. And I love the app, and I just praise God for you and your team. Thank you so much.
17: Well, thanks, Dennis. It was powerful to hear how much God's Word means to you. I'll save you a seat as we move along. And what about you? Has God's Word met you in a difficult time? What are you doing to get more out of our studies together? And if you've been on the Bible bus for a full trip or two or more, what advice would you pass along to others who are just getting started on their Bible bus journey? You know, we'd love to hear your story. 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In Canada, Box 25325, London, Ontario, N6C, 6B1. Let's pray. Father, thank you for communicating your love for us in so many creative ways. Give us hearts of understanding and eyes to see your grace in our study of your word. In Jesus' very precious name, amen. We're off to Exodus 38 as we go through the Bible with Dr. J. Vernon McGee.
19: Now today, friends, as we come to the 38th chapter of the book of Exodus, we're still in this section where we are looking at the tabernacle. The blueprint was given beginning at chapter 25 for all of the details of the tabernacle. And now Bezalel and his helpers are constructing the tabernacle. In fact, I take it that the tabernacle has been constructed, but just hasn't been set in order, as it will be. And chapter 38 pays particular attention to the outer court. I would say that everything that's in chapter 38 relates to the outer court. And friends, this is very important for us to see. Now, the tabernacle proper was 30 cubits by 10 cubits. Now, we have paid attention to that. We've gone into the details of that. And I hope you have before you right now in our notes, we have an entire page given to the chart of the tabernacle. I'm looking at that right now. I hope you are. And if you are, it'll make this more meaningful to you. Now, the main tabernacle, or the main part of it, was 30 by 10 by 10. cubits. It was made of boards that were acacia wood overlaid with gold on all sides and joined together by bars and held upright by the fact that they were put down in sockets. And they were carried on the wilderness march. And then the minute that the children of Israel would come into camp, the pillar of cloud would stop. Then they would come up and under it. And the tabernacle that had been carried all through the camp, we're going to see that in the book of Numbers, that three tribes would move out and then part of the tabernacle, and the ark would always lead on the wilderness march. So the ark would come in, and it was put down there on the sand of the desert, and then all around it the tabernacle would be put up. And then you'd have, in this particular section, you'd have these golden bars that would be put down along the side. They were held together by the rings and the boards, and that bound the tabernacle together. Then over it, there would be put these four robes, actually, or four coverings. You have the first covering, which would be the linen, then the goat skins dyed red, the ram's skin, and then the badger's or seal skin on the outside. That was to protect it. The beauty of the tabernacle had to be seen from within. And everything within speaks of worship and, of course, praise, adoration of God, blessing to the individual. Now in this outer court, which was 100 cubits by 50 cubits, there were these two articles of furniture that were out there, the brazen altar and laver. Now here is where the sin question had to be settled. The sinner would come here to the gate, and when he would stand there as a sinner, the priest would bring him in. He'd put his right hand upon the head of the victim, whether it was a lamb or a goat or whether it was another animal like an ox. Then the animal was slain. Then the priest would offer it on the altar. That is as far as the individual went. From then on, he went in the person of his priest. And the priest had to stop and wash at the laver, so that when he entered into the holy place, and he entered in by the door of the tabernacle into the holy place, and in that were three articles of furniture, the table of showbread, the golden lampstand, and the altar of incense. All of those, as we've seen, speak of worship. Now, he didn't dare go beyond that, because there was the veil, and beyond the veil was the ark and the mercy seat. And only the great high priest went there, and he went there for the nation. Now, I think today we're going to see something especially significant and especially meaningful, actually, for us today. Now, will you notice, first of all, the altar of burnt offering is brought to our attention. I begin reading now at verse 1. And he made the altar of burnt offering of chittim wood. 5 cubits was the length thereof, 5 cubits the breadth thereof. It was 4 square, and 3 cubits the height thereof. Now the height of it equaled, of course, the ark or the mercy seat on the inside. Here was where the victim was offered, and that was the judgment of the sin of the individual that came. Or, in many cases, it was the nation that was in view. And when it was the nation, it was the morning and evening sacrifice and was a burnt offering. But on here was all of the offerings that were made in Israel. When this altar was constructed, no other altar could be made. It would be absolutely blasphemy to build any other altar anywhere else. This is the approach to God. Only by the cross, you see. Now it's 5 cubits by 5 cubits. It's the largest article of furniture, as you can see, actually 7.5 feet long, 7.5 feet wide, and 3 cubits, which would mean 4.5 feet high. All the other articles could have been apparently put on the inside of it. And it was the prominent place, because here is where the sin question must be settled. There'd be no such thing as worship and no such thing as blessing until they came by this altar here. Now, the horns speak of strength, the ability of Christ to save. And now we have instructions here concerning the details that have to do with the altar. There had to be certain pots and pans and staves and rings and all that sort of thing. And I think there's meaning in every detail, as we've said. Now you have in verse 8, and he made the laver of brass and the foot of it of brass. Now there was a place beneath for the washing of the feet, and the place above was for the washing of the hands. And it was made of the looking glasses of the women assembling, which assembled at the door of the tabernacle of the congregation. Now those mirrors were made of brass. In that day, mirrors were high polished brass. And women hadn't changed. They carried mirrors in that day, and I guess they were much heavier than some of the pocketbooks that some of the women carry today. But in that day, they had that which was heavy, you see. But the women brought their mirrors, and the brazen laver was made out of those mirrors. The mirror represents the Word of God. It's the Word of God that shows the believer that he needs cleansing, and the laver's there for the cleansing. You have the same thing in your bathroom. You have a mirror, and beneath the mirror, you have a wash basin. Now, the mirror doesn't wash it off. The law today won't save you. You can rub up against it all you want to. But there is a fountain filled with blood drawn from Emmanuel's veins, and sinners plunge beneath that flood, lose all their guilty stains. Now, these are the two articles of furniture that are in the outer court. Now, he's going to talk about that outer court. He hasn't talked about it much before. Verse 9, and he made the court on the south side southward. The hangings of the court were of fine twine linen, 100 cubits. Their pillars were 20, and their brazen sockets 20. The hooks of the pillars and their fillets were of silver. And for the north side of the hangings, and it was the same thing on the north side, and it would be 50 on the two ends of the outer court, of this fence that's around. Now that fine twine, byssus linen, you see, again speaks of the humanity of Christ. And that separated, actually, man from God. I was greatly distressed to have handed to me an article concerning a message that a president of a so-called conservative seminary gave at one of these knife and fork clubs. I'd spoken at that club years ago. Well, the reporter, as he took the message down, said that this preacher made this statement that what we needed to do was to follow the teachings of Jesus. Even if you denied the deity of Christ, if you just followed the teachings of Jesus, you'd bring peace into the world. Well, that's not true. There's no peace for man apart from the shed blood of Christ, friends. You see, that linen fence shut man out from God. The life of Christ doesn't save us. It's the death of Christ that saves us. And when we have preachers that pretend to be conservative given a message like that, no wonder there's so much confusion in the world today. But anywhere you turn in God's Word, even to the tabernacle at the very beginning, when God is teaching man by picture, all of these things happen to them for examples unto us. If you can just read an ABC book and look at pictures like a baby, you can understand that the life of Christ and the teachings of Christ cannot save you. To begin with, you couldn't measure up to his life nor his teachings at all. And it's perfect nonsense to whine out that type of thing today. It's been ground out now by modernism for years. That's got us in the difficulty we're in this country today. And it's time somebody is putting it right on the line and telling it like it is. The teachings of Christ won't save you, friends. It was the death of Christ upon the cross, and this white linen fence shut out man from God and God from man. He'll have to be approached some other way. And that's the reason that brazen altar is there. Now, this fence, to take a look at it, there were sockets here, not of silver. The sockets were of silver at the tabernacle proper, but here brass. And brass, as we've seen, is the metal of judgment. That picture of the glorified Christ, his feet was like burnished brass. I tell you, my friend, the sin question has to be judged. You can't go into God's presence today any more than you could take a criminal out of death row and turn him loose in society and present to him a house and a lot and $50,000 to begin life. God doesn't do that sort of thing. And men better not do that sort of thing. The sin question must be settled. A man must recognize that he is a sinner and come into God's presence on that, so that the outer course rested upon brass. But at the top, there was these capitals that were on top of the posts as they were around. They were made of silver. And you know silver is the metal of redemption. We'll see that again in this chapter. It's very important for us to see that, by the way. Now, we find, therefore, that in the outer court, even in this fence that was around it, that shut man out, but that God had made a way. And it was that he had judged sin and provided a redemption for man that he might be clothed in the righteousness of Christ. What a picture. Well, you could stand there and look at the tabernacle and get the gospel, my friend. It's there for us. Now, I'm not going to read the rest of the details of the court, because to me, if you're just going to read them, all you've got is a blueprint, and it gets pretty boring. Now, it may not get boring to you, but it does to me. So I'm going to drop down now to verse 18, because now there is an entrance. You don't climb over the fence. You have to come in through the gate, through the door, into the sheepfold. And here's the gate and the door. Now, verse 18, and the hanging for the gate of the court was needlework of blue and purple and scarlet. All of these speak of the person of Christ. Blue, he came from heaven, his deity. And the scarlet speaks of his humanity, the blood he shed. And blue and scarlet combined give you the purple. And purple is royalty. He was born king of the Jews. Now will you notice, and 20 cubits was the length, and the height of the bread was 5 cubits. That was as high as the fence was on the outside. That'd be 7.5 feet. That'd be pretty hard even for a basketball player to look over into the inside. You see, it shut man out altogether. Now you find this is the entrance. It's a wide entrance. Anyone can come. It's wide enough for any sinner to come in, but this is the way that he'll have to come. This is the entrance. No other entrance anywhere. That's so important to see. You actually have 3 entrances into the Holy of Holies, and you have only one that can bring us into the presence of God, and that's Christ. And you remember he said, I am the way. The way here is the gate. He says, I am the truth. The truth is the way into the place of worship. And you remember the Lord Jesus said, if you're going to worship God, you'll have to worship him in spirit and truth. I have news for you, and I don't mean to be harsh, but it is harsh. You don't worship God going to a liberal church, friend. You got to worship him in truth. You can't deny the deity of Christ. You can't deny he died for your sins and worship him. You insult him. You don't worship, you insult him. And actually, it'd be best if a lot of folk would not even go to church, that is to certain churches. Their own condition is not good, and certainly the church there is insulting the Lord Jesus. You have to worship him in truth, and therefore that is the thing he said. I'm the way, the truth, and the life. Now that veil speaks of the life he gave up on the cross, and the veil was rent in twain, and he brings you right into the presence of God. He's the way, the truth, and the life. No man cometh to the Father but by me. You don't rush into God's presence, friend. Where did you get the idea you could come unannounced? Where did you get the impression that I had sort of a secret way into God? I don't have one. I can only come through Christ. Every sinner has to come this way into his presence. Now, here is the thing that I want to call your attention to that I think is amazing. There's always been the question of the individual Israelite. The nation Israel is called a son. God never called an individual Israelite. And the question was, and by the way, is today, who is a Jew? Is he one that has just been born a Jew? Or does his religion make him a Jew? Well, actually, in the Old Testament, and I agree with the Orthodox Jews in the nation Israel today, that you have to be born one. And God had a provision that you had to be a redeemed which means you had to be a born-again one. Now, he made a provision. Did you know the nation was a chosen nation, but each individual had to be redeemed? Now, will you notice this? I'll have to drop down now to verse 25. And the silver of them that were numbered of the congregation was 100 talents and 1,703.15 shekels after the shekel of the sanctuary. A bekah for every man, that is half a shekel. Now, these are measurements that, even if we knew what they mean, and I could tell you what they mean, but it would be meaningless because that's not the thing that's important for us today. There's a spiritual message for us, because I don't expect any of you to bring any silver to be accepted, because we've been redeemed by the precious blood of Christ, which is more precious than silver and gold. So don't be bringing silver and gold. You can't buy your way in. But silver was the metal of redemption, and every Israelite had to be redeemed to be acceptable. Now, let's understand that very thoroughly, because you hear the argument. Many people come and say, well, you mean that every Jew, because he's a member of the chosen nation, was saved in that day? No, only a remnant. All the way through it was a remnant. It's a remnant today of those people, and frankly, it's a remnant of the Gentiles today. And I want to say this. A very small percentage of church members are saved. Very small percentage. A very wealthy man in Tulsa, Oklahoma, an oil man, he said to me, we were playing golf. He said, you know, my wife and I used to go, and they mentioned a certain church. And he says, we went there and sat down with the rest of the hypocrites. None of us, he said, were born again. We just put up a front. And even before Sunday night, when the sun went down, we were all drunk. May I say to you, your church members today, that doesn't mean very much. In these days in which we're living, you have to be redeemed. And these people had to be redeemed. Now notice, I'll have to drop down here. A bekah for every man that's half a shekel, after the shekel of the sanctuary, for them to be numbered. And verse 27, and 100 talents of silver were cast, the sockets of the sanctuary and the sockets of the veil, 100 sockets of the 100 talents, a talent for a socket. In other words, the redemption money is what made these sockets. That is, this was where the tabernacle proper was placed. It rested upon silver and rested upon redemption. Now, you and I today, and every individual, will have to personally accept the redemption that's in Christ. You have to pay the redemption price. Now, what is that redemption price? Well, it's without silver and gold. Oh, everyone that thirsty. The only condition is today, are you thirsty? Would you like to have a drink of the water of life? It's free, friends. Salvation is free, but it's not cheap. It costs God everything. He gave his son to die and to pay the price, and you're redeemed today by blood. These people had to accept a redemption, the individual, before actually he was redeemed. And many did not, of course. Here in the wilderness, they had to accept it. It was forced upon them. But when they got in the land, if they wanted to be numbered, they had to pay a redemption price. Thank God it's already been paid for us. And it's without money and without price today. It's just to be thirsty. Do you want to be saved? Do you recognize you have a need, that you're a sinner? Then come. The money's been paid. And that money was the blood of Christ. And it enables you to come to God and to be accepted through Christ. What a picture we have here in the outer court. We'll finish the book of Exodus next time. And then we're going to move on to the Gospel of Mark in the New Testament. May God richly bless each one of you, my beloved.
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2: With SRN News, I'm John Scott. Speaking at a rally in Wasilla, Alaska today, President Trump urged supporters to re-elect Republican Senator Dan Sullivan. The president joined at the rally by Sullivan and Congressman Nick Begich, who's also running for re-election. The president will be visiting numerous more states before the midterms. U.S. Ambassador to Greece, Kimberly Guilfoyle, announcing her resignation today after the White House asked her to step down in the wake of revelations about her asking a donor for $100,000 to pay off her American Express bill.
3: Kimberly Guilfoyle making the announcement on her X page, thanking President Trump and saying serving as the U.S. ambassador to Greece has been the honor of a lifetime. She goes on to say, as for the recent allegations against me, these allegations are false, and I intend to vigorously defend my name, my reputation, and my integrity.
2: That's correspondent Laura Winters. This is SRN News.
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36: I don't go around trying to, and I said this earlier, to beat people over the head with the Bible, but we are to share the love of Christ lovingly, truthfully, and winsomely. Yeah. Our job is to tell it. The receiver's job is to receive it and believe it. One plants a seed, another waters, but God gives the increase.
35: That is right from the heart of James Brown, the host of the NFL Today on CBS. And we'll have the continuation of a conversation with him today on Focus on the Family with Jim Daly. Thanks for joining us. I'm John Fuller.
37: You know, John, even in that clip, you can hear James's dedication to wordsmithing.
0: He's very deliberate with the words he chooses and delivers them in such a great way. And he does that with sports, but more importantly, he does that with his faith in Christ. And it was wonderful hearing about JB's family last time and his love of Scripture. The time went by so quickly, you know you're having a good time when that happens. We have more to share today about his pursuit of a basketball career. That was his passion, not football. But more importantly, his pursuit of a committed relationship with the Lord. He is a theologian, which is amazing. I really enjoyed my time with him in Washington, D.C. We taped that remotely at a good friend's home there in Georgetown. And we're going to be featuring that conversation in our Sports and Faith audio collection as well. I've talked to a number of athletes and sports media icons through the years, and you can hear their stories. It's all free. We just want you to hear their testimony in Christ. And there are some big names in there.
2: There are. Scott Hamilton, Bernard Langer, Kirk Cousins, Darryl Waltrip, Daryl Strawberry. 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Let's go ahead and jump back into the conversation now with James Brown on today's episode of Focus on the Family with Jim Daly.
0: Let me roll us back a little bit to sports. Okay. And that's your world. I mean, it's not who you are. It's what you do. But it's what you've done for a long time. You were a big time basketball player, high school champ and all those things. And I just want to talk about FCA, Fellowship of Christian Athletes, is how I came to Christ. And, you know, I had a wonderful football coach who took an interest in me without my mom and dad as an orphan kid at that point in high school, living with my brother. But he just loved on me. And I will always have a place in my heart for football coaches because there's so many good men that are trying to help these young boys become men. And Paul Morrow did that for me. That was your experience too. And that's, in my opinion, what makes sports so good spiritually for these men and women, boys and girls.
3: The impact of a coach on an athlete's life in its fulsome sense is undeniable. Many times you'll hear people, when you ask questions about their background, they will often reference clearly the influence of their parents, positive or negative. A pastor, a coach is almost without fail going to be mentioned if they were involved in sports, even if it was recreationally. My mother and father set the example. My father with his deathbed conversion, most importantly, and how he provided for his family, as you said, working two and three jobs routinely. My mother wanting to be the excellent homemaker that she was, and she was, but leading the path. And when, I don't know whether, who was it? Was it Jacob who wrestled with the angel? My mother.
0: Israel.
3: I don't know whether it was my mother doing the wrestling or the angel was wrestling with my mom, but when she became saved, we had no choice.
0: Yeah.
3: And we're glad of it because she led us through that process. But my high school coach, he had to carry on what my mother and father had set as foundational imprints in our lives. And my high school coach, Morgan Wooten, one of the finest coaches, as Red Auerbach of basketball fame, John Wooden of college basketball fame, Dean Smith, God bless him. They said he was the finest coach on any level. And here is what the foundation is. It's a long story. We'll talk about it later, but the synopsis is this. He told us, number one was God. Number two was family. Number three was school. Number four was basketball. Fourth, Jim Daly. We never, ever heard him utter a profanity. He went into the Naismith Basketball Hall of Fame as the first coach to be inducted who only did his work at the high school level.
0: Wow.
3: He was the winningest high school basketball coach in the country. Number two, he then went into the Naismith Foundation Hall of Fame as the greatest high school coach of the 20th century.
0: Yeah.
3: And he never, ever uttered a profanity. He always focused and he walked the word of God without beating us over the head. He was the one who walked the talk. But I'll close it with this. So I went to Harvard,
36: And here I've got over 150 athletic scholarships to go to these great schools. My parents certainly could have afforded it, but they always said, get the best education. That's the foundation stone for success in life. So I said I wanted to go to Harvard, not realizing they were going to have to pay on their meager income and take out loans for me to go to Harvard. But that's what they said, and they made it happen. And I am forever thankful for that.
0: You know, last year we do survey work every year for the listeners. And thankfully we have millions of people that listen to Focus on the Family and, you know, like watch CBS and NFL, right? Okay. I think you have a few more, but,
36: I'm not sure, but whatever few I want to do be impactful.
0: But the point of this is when we do the survey work, last year, 179,000 people said Focus was the organization that helped lead me to the Lord. So I think in the last few minutes here, JB, as we talk about it, I love your sympathy that we're only human. You've said that a couple times, that we're sinners saved by grace. Sometimes we lose that, especially in the Christian community. And we put a lot of expectations on our children because, you know, we're probably 35, 40. We've been walking with the Lord for 10, 15, 20 years. And then we expect our children to be right there with us, but they've got to walk their journey as well. And I think in that regard, when you look at even your story about your daughter and, you know, tough decisions that were being made then, speak to that parenting situation, because I think there are going to be people hearing you and watching you now that it will help them, A, to consider Christ as their Savior, and B, to make wise decisions then so that you're 30, 40 years from that point, you can rest, that your soul is at peace because right things were decided. Speak to your daughter's situation.
36: Oh, well, in terms of my daughter's situation, who, you know, I had out of wedlock, and I remember a gentleman at the University of Michigan who was an associate athletic director who made such a distinct and lifelong impact on all of the great athletes who were there, including Tom Brady, Desmond Howard, et cetera, et cetera. A believer who had a definitive impact on all of those athletes, helping to prepare them for the game of life. And I'm not sure how much he may have been impacting him with the word, but I know when I thought about my daughter and when I think about my daughter, and again, I had her out of wedlock with my high school sweetheart who I thought I was going to marry, was not saved. And certainly in my mind, I would not have objected because I didn't know Christ if she said that she wasn't going to have a child if we weren't going to get married. And I went back and asked her not too long ago, why did you not have an abortion? And she simply said, and does it get any clearer and more impactful than this? Her words, not mine. I did not want to kill my child. I had no other questions from there. And while I am humbled to have been asked to speak on a number of different platforms and to preach the word of God, which I love, our friend Greg Oliver had extended invitations where people who run pregnancy centers were asking if I would come and talk to the women who were there, trying to encourage them to keep the baby. I understand this is a political hot potato, that many people stay away from this. The truth of the matter is, based on what my ex said and how she viewed it, and the beautiful 43-year-old daughter that I have now, who's married to a wonderful Christian man with four beautiful Christian kids who are all in Christian schools, I know that I know. And with respect to those invitations, while I can certainly give a male's perspective, I asked my daughter to go with me.
0: Oh, that's great.
36: And one of the reasons was because of a father-daughter show that we did on television, where the host asked me if I would bring my daughter, knowing that she was a child out of wedlock, who I supported 1,000%, have and always will, even being married, though my role is a secondary one, because when two get married in the Bible, they become one. So I play an augmenting role and love what I'm doing with my grandkids. But I ask her to come on this TV show with me And this was live. And the host asked her, and I wasn't prepared for this myself. I was trying to prepare my daughter. He asked her, what was it like growing up in a family where your father wasn't there knowing that you were had out of wedlock? Kind of looked to see what she was going to say. And she simply said, my father has always loved my mother. He never spoke one ill word. He supported me and her to the nth degree until I got married. And I have nothing but love for my father and how he honored and loved and loves my mother.
0: That's beautiful.
36: So, Jim Daly, you know me well enough to know, I don't go around trying to, and I said this earlier, to beat people over the head with the Bible. But we are to share the love of Christ lovingly, truthfully, and winsomely.
0: Yeah.
36: If I understand the word correctly, and I know you do, so please correct me, where it says our job is to tell it. The receiver's job is to receive it and believe it. One plants a seed, another waters, but God gives the increase. So for me, with my grandkids, where it says a good man provides for his children's children, I still add that responsibility until the day that the good Lord calls me home. And I hope that people, I respect whatever decision other people want to make. That's their life decision to make. So please just respect where I'm coming from. I don't go around castigating anybody, beating them over the head, bringing doom and gloom on them. I simply present the truth. And it's a choice that all of us have to make. Deuteronomy 30 and 19 is pretty clear with that. For God is what? Speaking through Moses when he says, I present before you this day. I call heaven and earth to record or record this day your choice. I present to you life or death, blessings and cursings. And he gives us the answer to the test when he says, choose life.
0: Right.
36: It's a choice that we make.
0: Right.
36: God doesn't condemn. We condemn ourselves. And I pray that people will just receive the wonderful loving intent that is being shared. But it's all of us who has a choice to make. Does that make sense, Jim?
0: Oh, yeah. And I think, you know, what it demonstrates is the idea. And what we should be full of as Christians is the attitude that we were forgiven much. That we know we're forgiven much, that we're not perfect people, and Christ died for our sins. So why would you hold somebody else to a different standard, including your child? Some of the best stories, JB, I've heard at Focus are in this area where Christian families, you know, going to church on Sunday, their 17-year-old daughter gets pregnant, and now it's a catastrophe, and they've got to deal with it. But I think when it comes to life, and I know you share this, God doesn't make mistakes. Your daughter is not a mistake. Think of her life and the grandkids. And somehow God shapes all of that into good. Like Romans 8:28 says, all things work for good. Are you serious? But in that moment, the dads are furious. The moms are bewildered. What do we do? And it's not what we're aiming for. Of course not. We want what's best. But man, God will take your mess and make it better. Make it his mess. And that's what we want. JB, before we get away, I do want to hear that story of how you came to Christ, because we didn't capture that yet. What was it? You know, obviously you had your daughter out of wedlock, you mentioned. How long after did you come to Christ? What started you in a faith trajectory?
36: In as succinct a fashion as I can, after being cut by the Atlanta Hawks, and I did get a chance the following year when Red Auerbach, God bless him, asked me to come to trial for the Boston Celtics, and I was again the last person cut. So I knew that I was going to go and pursue a career, although he, Red Auerbach, wanted me to go overseas to polish my game a little bit and come back and play in the NBA. I said, no, you know, my parents worked hard for me to take advantage of this opportunity. Let's go start in a game of life. But while I was home sulking the first year after being cut by the Atlanta Hawks, hiding in the house for 2 weeks away from my friends who were like, JB didn't make it in the NBA. You're kidding me. But examining, as I shared with you, the reasons why. And when I examined my own heart and realized what I didn't do and the life mantra, work ethic, that I have. Whereas in corporate America, they give you principles, if you will, to follow to be successful in corporate America. For me, they have to have a foundation in Scripture. And in Scripture, when I examine myself, 2 Corinthians 13:5 says, to examine yourself, to make certain you're walking in the faith. I wasn't there at that point, clearly, when I was asking Jesus into my life. I'm tooling in my little Corvette, coming home late one night after the nightclub, a lifestyle for those several months of going to the nightclub and realizing that was not the answer. And it's late at night, and I simply asked the Lord. I said, I know of you, but I don't know you. If you will reveal yourself to me, I will serve you.
0: Great prayer.
36: But check this out. The very next week, I get an invitation from some of my buddies, ex-athletes, to go to yet another house party, a pajama party.
0: Yeah.
36: I'm 24 years of age. A pajama party.
0: Right.
36: But I go. And the moment I walk through the door, I realize clearly I don't belong here.
0: Conviction.
36: And when I was heading home after the pajama party, boy, you, hey, it is who I am. You pull these things out of me. So I'm blaming you for it. Okay. Getting emotional about it, but it speaks to the depth of that question to the Lord. Cause on my way home, I said, I am so sorry. I feel like I've committed high treason just last week asking you to reveal yourself to me. And what do? I go to a pajama party. It certainly is an honoring of you. And that began effectively a 12-year search with my mother leading the five of us through the church route to finally be settled into a good word teaching church headed by an ex-Tuskegee Airman.
0: Oh my.
36: By the name of Bishop Clarence Givens, who taught the word of God. I went to many a sermon where it was emotional, got me shouting, but after I left out of church, if somebody asked me what was the sermon about, I couldn't tell you. I just say it was emotional, it was good. Bishop Givens taught the word of God. And everyone who was up under his tutelage for the years that he was ministering has the same testimony to make. And that's where I came to a saving knowledge of Jesus Christ and gave my life to Christ, committed myself to the walk with him, trained up under Bishop Givens, became a director, co-director with my wife, Dorothy, of the youth ministry. My wife, Dorothy, is another whole story. That's a whole story there. Who grasped the word quicker, more deeply and committed than me. And your boy is now a well-trained husband.
0: Yeah.
36: Okay. No, that's good. But that led me down a path that I'm on and have continued on since. Does that make sense?
0: Totally beautiful. Yeah. And what I love is, people can complicate their spiritual journey, their faith in Christ. But the way you describe that pajama party, it was like the Holy Spirit was already present in your heart. It was happening, right? And that was that conviction that you had. Because you could have done that a month before. You could have gone to the party and been driving home in your vet and not think twice. Maybe a little pain, but, you know, okay, I'll try to do less of that or something.
36: But to stop.
0: But that conviction.
36: And listen.
0: Yes.
36: To the inner speaking that is there in every one of us. And when we talk about this, look, I can give a great, I think, presentation on hopefully following the model of what apologetics is all about, to try to answer questions for people. Mm-hmm. And there are those who are way smarter than me that can talk me under the table. But I'm not trying to convince you using an academic argument. This is a deeply spiritual come to Jesus moment where you have to answer in your own inner heart. Is this correct? Is this true? Is there a God? The God. If you ask the question and become familiar with the territory known as faith in Jesus Christ, we've got so many great apologists that you know, whether it's Alex McFarland, so many Lee Strobel, his story, The Case for Christ, is something that I reference in a number of my messages. Then just answer the question truthfully yourself, because it is an eternal decision. And here's the deal. When you understand that there's no such thing as death, as many people think, and where it's the cessation of life. Try the Bible's definition of death. Our spirit and souls will live on eternally. The physical body may die, but as the word describes, those of us who are believers will be reunited with the spirit and soul. But eternality is either in heaven with the Lord, or as the Bible describes death, it is eternity without Jesus Christ. Yeah. It is simple as that. And people may call it hogwash, but I would certainly say do some deep, deep studying and being honest with yourself, because the decision is an eternal one. And so many people have cutely but painfully described it this way. If you think about it, the choice is either eternity in heaven with Jesus or in smoking with the person or the spirit you don't want to be with.
4: Perhaps just with no presence of God's character. Somebody described that will probably be hell, that there's no love, no kindness, no good, just no presence of God in that place eternally, just torment. JB, this has been so good. Thank you for the time. Thank you for being with us. Thank you for the perspective that you brought. I love it. This is all about the Lord. I wasn't sure how we would aim this. I think the Lord knew, and he used it and will use it according to his purposes. So thank you again. Thank you for your witness, for your example. You're flying in some high air there on television through the football season, and it's just awesome to see how God is using you, and I'm sure using you in all kinds of friendships to talk with people about him. So thanks.
36: Can I say thank you to you?
4: Oh, yeah.
36: And the patience, for this has been a long time coming.
4: It has.
36: And
4: I've been looking forward to it.
36: I don't envy the material that Scott's got to trim down.
4: That's for sure.
2: Well, what a great conversation and a powerful reminder from James Brown on today's episode of Focus on the Family with Jim Daly.
4: He just oozes with love for the Lord and his love for others, and I so appreciate his heart. He's one of those guys you could spend more time just sitting down talking to, because he's got great stories, and his heart for God is so right there on his shirt sleeve. He's reminded us that a life of influence is not measured simply by success, visibility, achievement, but by faithfulness to Christ. He emulates that so straightforwardly. He's challenged us to model the gospel in our homes, in our work, and in the everyday conversations that God gives us. If you'd like to learn more about a relationship with Jesus Christ, I want to encourage you to read our free online booklet called Coming Home. It tells you how to begin a journey in Jesus Christ by accepting him as your personal Lord and Savior. That's what we've done. We're a Christian ministry. I don't know how many people over the 2,000 years of history have made that commitment to Christ, but it's definitely probably in the billions. And you think about that, what do they know that maybe you have not investigated? And we want you to do that investigation. It's the question that people ignore that's probably the most important question in this life. Also, if you enjoyed this conversation, be sure to check out our free Sports and Faith audio collection with other inspiring interviews from sports icons.
2: Yeah, we've talked to some great ones, Jim, and that includes legendary pitcher John Smoltz and world-class golfer Bernhard Langer.
5: To make a long story short, about 3 months later, after going to more Bible studies, started reading the Bible, it was very clear to me that I had to be born again, and that I was never good enough on my own to earn my way to heaven, but Jesus did all that for me. I just had to believe in him. So I got on my knees, prayed the prayer, the acceptance prayer, and that emptiness that I had was gone.
6: I asked our chaplain at the time, I said, you know, I've prayed the prayer. You've told me what it means to be a Christian, how to walk this walk. And I said, but let me ask you a question. I said, what prevents me from living my life the way I want to live it? And then I'll have an age that I'll turn my life over to Christ. Like, what prevents me from getting to my, let's just say it's 38. And he gave me an answer that was real simple. He said, nothing prevents you from getting that in your life with one tiny exception. You may not get to your target date. So why take that chance? And it was just the simplest connection for me to say, I'm going to put all my trust in Jesus and I'm going to give him all the junk that I'm trying to carry in my backpack and I'm just going to release it.
4: Well, maybe that's something you've decided. You can wait till you're 38, 48, 58. There's no guarantee you're ever going to get there. So the question is, why not make that commitment now? If you have an appetite for godly things, but you haven't made a commitment to Christ, I would answer that question. Pronto. And, you know, you're not going to be giving up anything. You're going to get more in that situation. So most importantly, eternal life and faith in Christ and a life of peace rather than chaos. You know, I know sports fans will love to hear these great testimonies from these achievers. These are people who have spent their life honing a skill to be paid tens, if not hundreds of millions of dollars to do. Mm-hmm. And you know what? That discipline requires focus and attention. And then when they turn that on their experience with Christ, and like you heard both from John Smoltz and Bernard Langer, that reality that you can't earn it, it's a free gift from these guys who are used to earning it. Wow, that's powerful. So sign up. It's all free. 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
6: Welcome to Seculo. It's Tuesday. We made it back here. And there are some major updates in the Ilhan Omar raid. You know, this got actually a lot more attention than I thought. I had a lot of people messaging me yesterday, talking to me about it, and just regular life saying, do you think anything's going to come up from this? What do you think? Is it politically motivated? Is it not? What could it possibly actually be? Of course, all of the sources yesterday were saying it had to do with immigration paperwork that was filled out and filed by her father decades before, when she was a child. And now we have this raid happening from the DHS. And also we have statements not only from Representative Omar, but we also have statements from President Trump and from Vice President Vance. We're going to get to all of those coming up. I think we should at least start with what came out of Ilhan Omar. Jordan is here. He hasn't been able to address this on air yet. Jordan Seculo joining us. So let's see what Ilhan Omar had to say first.
8: Yep.
6: And then let's talk this out. So I think we put it up on the screen. I believe it's, her statement came out just

0: When someone you love is hurting, what do you do? We're often quick to say, if there's anything I can do, just let me know. But what if we stopped waiting to be asked and simply showed up? 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
1: And Department of Homeland Security can say, actually, yeah, we looked at that policy. That was not going to be the result of this. This is not like Jim Comey coming out 3 days before the election and saying, oh, we got to look at the computer again. We think there's more Hillary Clinton emails. And then coming back like, 4 or 5 hours later in that day, which was one of the biggest days. I remember we went back on air. We were playing golf and left the golf course, went back on air. And he said, no, there was nothing there. That is, again, that definitely affected. I mean, how many votes? Because so many votes are early. We don't know. But the idea here that this was going to damage her ability to fundraise, campaign, or get reelected, the answer is no. So I think that policy, actually, you could make a case that that policy was not even the policy itself, which is not binding, wasn't broken.
2: Well, in the next segment, I'd like to discuss also what it could look like in riling up a base on the other side, even for the other elections that are happening. Sure. The other, because I think that's interesting. And we have a statement not only from President Trump and Vice President Vance, we also have a statement that goes a little more into detail from the office. So there was a personal statement from Omar and then an office statement. And we're going to get into that when we get back. I did want to take a second also. You know, we've been talking about that homeschooler, Andrew Coates, who was banned from being a firefighter simply because he was a homeschool graduate. We have an update coming up from that. And we're fighting for Andrew, and really, we're fighting for every homeschooler. It's something that the ACLJ has been important for us for 40 years. Again, when I talk about it with people, they get shocked when they hear that these stories still pop up. So I want you to sign a petition that we have launched in not only support of Andrew, but support of homeschooling homeschoolers across the country. I'm a homeschool parent myself. I'm a homeschooler myself. So be a part of it today. I want you to go to aclj.org/sign. That's aclj.org/sign. We're going to be right back.
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2: Political, what it is. Of course, President Trump and Vice President Vance put out statements, but as well as there was a statement that came out specifically from the office of Ilhan Omar. I think we should put up that statement because it's a little bit different. And what I'd like to read into this and ask Jordan about is really, with his political expertise, what this doesn't necessarily mean for her election, but what it could mean for the midterms coming up. This says the raid, this again,

0: This is from the office of, so this is, you know, from the desk of, if you will. This raid by...
1: Was before or after hers? Hers was on the 13th, right?
0: No, today is the 13th. So let me see, was her statement today? Her statement, this came before?
2: This was the first statement.
0: We'll find out. Second statement. This came shortly after. So this came shortly after. So they said, this raid by Trump's DHS, an outrageous abuse of power and an unprecedented escalation in the weaponization of federal law enforcement to target political enemies. For a decade, it's very similar in that sense. For a decade, President Trump or Donald Trump has relentlessly targeted Congresswoman Ilhan Omar with inflammatory rhetoric, repeatedly putting a target on her back. Now these attacks have escalated to a pointless federal raid. The Congresswoman has done nothing wrong. No president should be able to use the power of the federal government to intimidate his political enemies. I mean, it almost word for word, you swap out President Trump for, you know, Joe Biden and Ilhan Omar, whatever it was. It just sounds like a statement we would have read a few years ago just about President Trump. So again, taking a bit of a page out of his playbook. So in theory, though, you said her campaign is not in any way, shape or form at risk.
1: Can I say something to you? Yeah. The fact she says for decades she's been targeted.
0: Yeah, that's,
1: I think we know President Trump, since he took the oath of office, was being targeted by his own FBI. By the executive branch. 2 days into his first administration, Jim Comey walked in to try and get his team fired.
0: Does it say for decades? I mean, when did Ilhan Omar even, for a decade?
1: Yeah.
0: Okay, but she didn't even take, I guess, yeah, she became a congresswoman, a congress in 2017.
1: It's been a long time.
0: It feels like shorter than that.
1: Yes, she came in right as he did.
0: Yeah.
1: So, but what I'm saying though is that of all people to know what it's like to be politically persecuted right. by the DOJ and FBI, it's President Trump.
0: It's pretty laughable, yeah.
1: With the raids that went on even after he was out of office over documents that his team was going through, providing, no one cared. They tried to remember how they threw him on the floor, took the picture, and that's not how they were being stored. Right. That whole thing fizzled out because it was bogus also. What do we have here? Someone who's complaining about a dose of their own medicine that they created. She is now trying to act as if what they did to Donald Trump, she'll say, what, that was fine.
0: Yeah.
1: But now looking into my immigration history, which, by the way, has been an issue even before President Trump, as she was running and as we started learning more about her, the husband, the brother thing, there's always been this stuff. Yeah. It hasn't been fully answered because the documentation, if you're coming out of places like Somalia, and this is always an issue when you're bringing people in from tough countries, countries that are at war, countries that are basically failed states that pirates run to this day. I mean, Somalia hasn't been good since we were very young. They're Black Hawk Down.
0: I don't really think of Somalia ever as an area.
1: It's been a very long time.
0: Yeah.
1: And so the fact is the documents, even trying to figure out who's a brother versus who's a husband, and that's difficult. Did her dad do something on paperwork that she now knows as an adult was incorrect? Did she have a duty, and maybe a unique duty as a member of Congress, to take that forward? I think what the DHS said, they put Tom Homan out there, they put the president out there, the vice president's been out there. If they were just doing this for their own political to try to ramp up our base, they would have said, we're not involved, and basically, it's immigration related, so they didn't try to tie it to the Somali fraud yet. That's something that'll be interesting, is if they were also looking for documents related to the millions and billions of dollars of fraud going on in her district.
0: And a lot of people are calling in asking that.
1: But like, a judge signed off. This is all we're going to know until they sift through if there were even, relevant documents to their search. They can, if you go in for a search like this, you're only allowed to take, what would be relevant. Now, you can take relevant documents and then find in those relevant documents other crimes or other potential crimes that can then be investigated. We know there's a problem going on in her district. That's not political. That's not made up. We all know that the fraud of that child care was real. It's billions of dollars. And it's her community. And we know that it's never been clear who she was, who she is, I guess.
0: Yeah.
1: And if she's going to be the kind of most outspoken, angry, nastiest rhetoric, of course, people are going to try to figure out who is Ilhan Omar. She started this whole pro-Islamic, kind of anti-Israel, anti-Jewish sentiment and tried to push it into mainstream politics. And she did. She pushed it into mainstream Democrat politics along with AOC and others. I mean, remember, AOC is one of their top people right now that they think will be a candidate for president.
0: Yeah.
1: Is came up through Congress and kind of was molded by people like Ilhan Omar.
0: Right. And let's actually hear from President Trump, and then we'll hear from Vice President Vance as well. This was yesterday. President Trump was asked about it. Again, no love lost between Ilhan Omar and President Trump.
1: On the trail, right?
0: However, yeah, but this is the White House gaggle and says, but again, no love lost, but also claims he has nothing to do with it. Take a listen by one.
2: Well, I understand they're looking at her very carefully. I've always found her to be totally crooked personally, but that has nothing to do with me. I think she's a terrible person, just a complainer. She comes from a country that is a non-country, and then she comes over here and she complains about our Constitution. I think she's a terrible person, but that's really up to the DOJ. I have nothing to do with
0: it. If we were just going to summarize, other than sort of the rhetoric, I have nothing to do with it. It's up to the DOJ.
1: I'm sure they could go back and find some remark to say, yeah, why isn't anybody looking at Ilhan Omar? But the truth is,
0: we saw Mark Wayne Mullen.
1: There's enough reason why.
0: From the midterm convention where he said, yeah, we're looking into it. This was just a few weeks
1: ago. Yeah, that's what I'm saying.
0: So they knew a little bit.
1: Listen, it's public information that no one's really sure about the brother, the husband, how this connects. What the father may have put down. And again, then as you become an adult and a member of Congress, what you may know now that you didn't understand when you were a child brought here. And could you have corrected that? Are you hiding that from law enforcement?
0: Are you keeping your Washington DC residence too, which is interesting?
1: Right. I mean, this could be the first of a couple of these if being on the residence back at home. And I do think they don't love always defending her because she says things that even a lot of other Democrats aren't comfortable with, and she'll go after them too. Is they're going to use the whole, oh, see, they cry wolf when, if you try to go after a Republican like raiding Mar-a-Lago before people vote, they do this to Ilhan Omar, except for in the policy itself, which is not law, which does have to be followed. There's no breaking the policy because there's nothing that happens to you if you're an attorney there. So it doesn't stop the judge from signing off. You still have to get a warrant to do this. You have to go through a process to do this, a search warrant of someone's property, especially a member of Congress's. But it says it's really only if it's going to impact the election. And we know that Ilhan Omar is not going to be impacted negatively by any moves by the Trump executive branch. Whether or not Donald Trump knows about it, didn't know about it before or not, and he's saying he's not, so we'll take it at his word, those DOJ attorneys could look at that policy and say, well, we know. We can look at the polls. And when she's up 30, 40 points, this is, again, she'll probably raise more money off this like she's already started to, right? Fundraising emails have already gone out.
0: Yeah, her email said, Donald Trump and DHS have opened a baseless partisan investigation into Ilhan Omar.
1: A bigger name inside the Democrat Party. So,
0: yeah, again, we saw this happen to President Trump.
1: This is not trying to turn an election by using the executive or the legal system. And that's really what the policy is about. So I actually think you could go buy this policy and make the case in front of a judge, straight-faced, that the policy says if it's going to impact the election. Yep. This is not going to impact the election because Ilhan Omar was on track to be reelected easily, and to this day, she is as well.
0: Yeah, and we get back.
1: I don't even think there were charges brought against her. She would not get. I think she'd still get reelected.
0: Oh, yeah. I think that this is very much a if you just flip the area, like similar to Trump.
1: No problem.
0: Where you could actually generate positivity among your base and voters of people. Right. If you mugshotted her, you'd actually get a much bigger reaction from a liberal base.
1: They did.
0: Just like they did President Trump. And look, they're taking one right out of his.
1: He said, you're going to do this, you're going to do it.
0: Yeah. And taking a page out of the playbook, if you look at the language, it is almost identical. And understandably, like I said yesterday, if I was them, that is what I'd be doing too, is using this as a moment to raise support, get people fired up. Now, the question is, does it have an impact? And we got a minute and a half here. Does it have an impact on other campaigns? Could it be that you get a Democrat voter base that gets a little bit more enraged and excited to get out and vote here, but they're already kind of
1: it's hard
0: there.
1: To say that in her home state, I don't think really, no. So not Minnesota. Just generally.
0: Just because she's a known figure.
1: It seems like the base is already pretty, though all the polls have tightened. If everybody's noticed that, you know, once it gets within a month, the pollsters all get scared and nervous. So when they ran those polls, 8 people are 10 points down, 9 points down. Now everything is within the margin of error.
0: Right.
1: Every race that we've talked about on this show as, wow, that's close for South Carolina. Wow, that's close for, Utah. Wow, this is close. Yeah, we've gone across the map. Oklahoma. Where else are we? Nebraska, we've looked at. Alaska, we've talked about. now the polls are starting to tighten.
0: Yeah, President Trump's been making the rounds.
1: Actually go the way of, right, President Trump's hit the campaign trail. And what I like that he's doing, first I got nervous about, I have to say, when he first went to Nebraska,
0: yeah,
1: I said, oh no. But then he came to Tennessee. What I think what he's doing is, he, as a campaigner, you don't just go to the places where the elections are going to be close. You also want to go to the places where your base that puts you in office is, and they need to see you. They need to be
0: excited.
1: To get behind you. So that I think he just adds them into the trip. Keep it going.
0: At least you have some good visuals. And speaking of Nebraska, we'll have an update. That homeschool case coming up in just a moment. And you're going to hear from Vice President Vance, who just made a statement about Omar.
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0: 84-3110. Again, we kind of been leading with the Omar situation. We're going to give you a little update also on the Nebraska homeschool graduate who couldn't become a firefighter. We got some big updates coming there very soon. Some positive updates, and we'll see where it goes. But Jordan, you got something you want to
1: do? Yeah, I'm going to be in Idaho on Saturday. It's in about 20 minutes outside Boise in Eagle, Idaho. I think if you know where I'm talking about in Idaho, you know this kind of like a suburb. And the Idaho Family Policy Council puts on, It's a Q&A, so it's not just me giving a speech, but it's a Q&A on top issues. They've been kind of leading the charge. If you look at the state legislature, the state government putting in pro-life legislation, putting in legislation to protect kids at schools. So on a lot of controversial issues, but there's a lot of unity there. And then kind of explaining how is the rest of the country, how is it affecting as well. So I'm going to be doing the Q&A. It's absolutely free to attend. You just have to go to their website and register. You do have to register to sign up. And so you go to it's the Idaho Family Policy Council. And so, again, easy place to find it. It's this Friday, early evening in Eagle, Idaho. And then I'll be there. Absolutely. And there's time after to shake hands with those attendees too. So cool. come say hello if you're in the area. Again, it's about 20-25 minutes from Idaho. And I'll look up make sure I'm giving the exact place to go on the website to where you can register.
0: Yeah, but we should tell our team if someone can pull that.
1: It's absolutely free.
0: Yeah, if someone can pull that up, we'll make sure we get it linked in the comments. So again, that's on Friday.
1: Yep.
0: Go see Jordan. Now, we're still talking about the Ilhan Omar situation, but I think we've already heard from President Trump. President Trump claimed, you know, he had no advance knowledge and then used a lot of other words in there about how horrible and terrible, you know.
1: Yeah, that's fine.
0: And look, she's doing the same thing for him. But then Vice President Vance had his statement, which are maybe a little bit more diplomatic, but very interesting. Here's Vice President Vance just today.
9: No, look, I did not have advance notice that her home was being raided. We try to run our Department of Justice in a fair and honest way. We try to let the law follow the facts rather than creating facts just to prosecute people we don't like. And because of that, I think the president and I largely try to stay out of Department of Justice investigations and other prosecutions. Now, I do know that there are some serious allegations against Ilhan Omar. We're going to look into those. And again, if there's a real case there, we're going to follow the facts. If there's not a real case there, then we won't.
0: So, I mean, just kind of blunt and honest and a different kind of approach, obviously, to President Trump, but just saying, we're going to, you know, do what we need to do to find out if there's anything there. And if there's not, we'll move on.
1: Yep.
0: That's not necessarily something you expect to hear in sort of an election time and all of this happening.
1: Yeah. So again, I think both statements, listen, they went on the record and said, this wasn't no ordered knowledge. By us. We didn't know when it was going to happen or if it was going to happen. Listen, President Trump, you can go back. I'm sure you can find it with Vance too. Probably said she should be investigated. I think that's fine. I think we've all said that before, but that's not this, what they're talking about with the standard. They're refuting what she has said, which is just like Donald Trump sitting there stewing and saying, DOJ, you must go raid her home. But what basis do you have? And I think the fact is you have, DOJ, you have a judge signed off. You have, FBI working with the Department of Homeland Security. We know, again, it involves immigration issues, and we don't know if it involves the secondary issue of the Somali fraud that's being investigated now. We know that's very real. We know it's billions of dollars, and it's the community she represents in her congressional district in Minnesota. So the fact that that's all going on there, and she's a prominent member of that community, attached to the fact that there's always been questions about her immigration status, which, again, she was a kid when she came in. So it could be that she has documents that at her age when she came, she could have looked at and had no idea anything to do.
0: Yeah.
1: But as she got older, especially if she had these documents and still does have them in her home, and never provided them, never got things straightened out, which you could have done, I think, to show if you were a minor when it happened, instead trying to hide it. She's very coy about the personal life. It's never really clear. She's even coy about kind of her practice of the faith. Of Islam. Like, is she really a sincere about it? This is not me questioning her religious beliefs. It's just kind of how much of this is an act for her own, the community she represents, and how much of it is the true radicalism that she represents as well. But I just want to point people back. This was the beginning. And it was when it was just the four of them in the squad, it was easy to say, you know what, that's four out of even a bunch of Democrats who are anti-Israel saying all of this. Look what they've been able to do and erode the Democrat Party from its basically the only issue Republicans and Democrats, at least in foreign policy, agreed on was supporting Israel.
0: And you had Chuck Schumer is probably the leading voice for, you know,
1: you have
0: Zionists.
1: Nancy Pelosi from 99% of her career voting to fund it, helping to fund Israel. And then one of her final votes was against funding.
0: Right.
1: So I would say the squad has done an effective job inside the Democrat Party. Does that help the Democrat Party long term? That's up to voters to decide.
0: Yeah.
1: But we do know now that being pro-Israel is almost...
0: Yeah, it brought them a boost of life in some ways because it became such a toxic statement to be a pro-Israel Democrat. We know
1: that. It's almost like being a pro-life. Remember, there used to be pro-life Democrats?
0: Yeah,
1: that became something that you no longer could be. Then it was... now it's the situation with Israel. It's like you can't... If you don't stick by every one of their policy or policy changes,
0: you are
1: ostracized. It's starting to look like that more and more inside the Democrat Party. And listen, we've seen rumblings of it on the Republican Party, not inside so much the elected officials. In fact, the handful of elected officials who took those positions about Israel all lost their primaries,
0: that's
1: the incumbents, or they decided not to run. So, you can be like in Kentucky and things like that. I think she brought the attention on herself, and she's had these questions that have not been clearly answered. If she's not done anything illegal, this will be all we hear about it, and that's it.
0: And that's it. That's what Vice President Vance said. You know, if we're going to do this, they said it was a multiple hour raid. I mean, it took hours and hours.
1: Unless they bring charges, you won't know any more ever.
0: Yeah. So we'll keep you updated as things move on, but we also want to keep you updated on the work of the ACLJ as well as we head into the second half hour. We've talked to you about that homeschooler, Andrew Coates, who was a homeschool graduate, by the way, many years. He's in his 20s now. He applied to be a career firefighter, you know, a paid firefighter at his, where he'd been volunteering for multiple years. He's a paid EMT, a certified EMT, currently getting his associates in fire science. And they said, sorry, when we said high school diploma, we didn't mean you could be homeschooled. You know, he had to be from an accredited school in our area. He couldn't be just some random homeschooler who, you know, has Christian values and these kind of things to be a firefighter. Again, something that I don't believe anyone who's been ever saved by a fireman or fire person has ever said, you know what? What high school did they go to? I want to make sure before they pick me up, throw me over their shoulder and, you know, get me out of a burning building or whatever it may be, that I thought, I want to make sure that their high school degree is really from a place that I think of as appropriate. Now, thankfully, we were able to cause such an uproar. And remember, this case showed up because someone tagged me in a social media post. That's how we found out about it, which is amazing. And you know, some of you have sent me new ones since then, and I've pushed them to our legal team. Some we could take. Obviously, some we can't. Just depends on what the case is. So always feel free to tag us on social media because you never know what could show up. But we were able to take it. We got to the city councils. There was an uproar in the city. They reversed the language and said, okay, now you include homeschoolers. And then at the same time, now it didn't affect him tremendously because he didn't get a job. You know, he had to, you know, move on, do other things, and the job was unavailable still to him. They changed it. They updated it. That was great. And then they decided we're going to reopen that job listing. But some things had changed again. We get back the second half hour. We'll talk to you about that, as well as today they have a city council meeting about this. I'm going to ask you, with their attorneys, to pray for them and pray for our client, pray for homeschoolers around the country. This is an important time to make sure we set a great standard to protect your homeschooled kids, homeschooled grandkids, maybe yourself are a homeschool graduate. Make sure you have a successful career moving forward. We know as homeschooling and alternative schooling has grown dramatically in the last 5 years. 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
16: They allowed 25 million people to pour across our borders from all over the world. They came from all over, and they came from prisons, and they came from mental institutions, and they were murderers. Murderers, 11,888 murderers, many of whom killed more than one person. They came in totally unchecked.
17: The president will visit Arizona, Montana, and Georgia later this week. Existing home sales rose unexpectedly in September. According to the National Association of Realtors, sales increased 1.5% last month. Sales increased in the South and West, but declined in the Northeast as the Midwest held relatively steady. This is SRN News.
14: Hey, I'm Brant, and her name is Sherry.
15: Hello.
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0: straight ahead. Everything you need to know about the top headlines of the day and a perspective that will give you some eternity to it. 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It's Kevin McCullough, Monday through Friday, on That Kevin Show. And now, from the Connors and Sullivan Broadcast Studios, the man who is not what he wants to be, but is way grateful that he's not who he used to be, here, the
1: McCullough, glad to have you with us. If you have not yet helped liberate a human life, it's 888-342-1010. Kev, what are you talking about? Liberating a human being from slavery is what I'm talking about. 888-342-1010. What do you mean slavery, Kev? Well, Todd, let's talk about it because, you know, people taking other people hostage, not something that's exactly out of the news. Like, right. We see bad actors doing this on the global stage, but for some reason, when it happens in a corner of Sudan where poverty is really great and people don't really care if it's just between Arab Muslims and Christian Southerners, they don't get that excited about it. And it really is a tragedy that has been playing out for some time.
2: Yeah. Yeah. I was thinking about that. I've thought about that actually several times over the last few years, because it was 3 years ago, the October 7th, thing that happened. And, you know, several hundred people were taken captive, 1200 murdered. I'm certainly not minimizing that in any way, shape or form. You know, all of us just as human beings, you don't even have to be a Christian and say, man, that's messed up. That's wrong. That's terrible. But I just think about the days after that and those hostages being held captive that played out in front of everybody, every day. You could not escape it. It was in every newscast, radio, TV, evening news, every network, every news network. You couldn't escape it. And justifiably so, right? Because it was a horrific event. But what we're talking about today, if you think about it just in terms of the human scale of it, we're talking about hundreds of thousands of people that were subjected to the same thing. There were murders. Marauders were allowed to go into communities all throughout a country and just indiscriminately kill for religious reasons, right?
1: Or no reason at all.
2: Or just, no reason at all, yeah.
1: The father of the family looked at him sideways, and they're like, I don't like the way you're looking, and dead he was.
2: And it was empowered by a government at the time, and this is going back to the last century. But the offshoot of that was that hundreds of thousands of mainly women and children taken captive and taken to a country not their own, and they've been held ever since. It's a travesty, candidly, in my opinion, and I don't say that just as a representative, you know, of CSI, but I say that as a human being. Because in the economies of scale, you're like, well, if 300 people being held captive leads the news, certainly hundreds of thousands being held captive should lead the news. But it hasn't, and here we are. But here's the beautiful thing that God has done, even in the absence of news coverage and public sentiment. I mean, this is unknown. But God raised up a little organization called Christian Solidarity International. And, you know, if you're new to that Kevin show, you've probably never heard about us until now. But I'll tell you what, small but mighty, God has done incredible things, not so much through CSI, but through you joining with what God laid on CSI's heart. And that was to, number one, way back, in the last century, stop the Civil War, stop the taking of the slaves. But now since then, CSI, again, powered by God's people, has done what the government failed to do. The government stopped the Civil War, said, you can't take any more slaves. And CSI at the time said, okay, well, let's go get them back. And they said, yeah, no, we're not going to do that. So CSI said, well, God's people will. I get choked up, Kevin, because, man, God is so awesome. Mm-hmm. And over 160,000 of those slaves have been liberated in the intervening years. One by one, clumps of a few hundred every year. And we go, we negotiate their freedom, we bring them back into South Sudan, we reunite them with their family, with their community whenever we can, and if we can't find their family and can't find where they came from because maybe they were taken captive as a 2 or 3 year old child, they don't know, then we set them up in families there, we set them up in communities. And it's all powered by God's people, largely here in America, and it's all supported by the Christian church there in South Sudan. This is such a beautiful picture of the gospel. This is what we're here to do. And so I'm so excited that we get to invite you into this every year here on That Kevin Show. And over the years, I think about 4,000 slaves have been liberated through listeners of this program. And we just want to keep adding to that number and invite you to be a part of it.
1: 888-342-1010, 888-342-1010. I think there are reasons, Todd, why this story hasn't been championed. And I think that it doesn't make one story better or the other one worse to point it out.
2: Right.
1: You know,
2: right.
1: Following October 7th, you had a lot of young people that were at that music conference, a lot of really mm-hmm. beautiful young people that mm-hmm. loved their families and were having a great time and probably had a lot of connection and success and
2: yeah.
1: other things
2: yeah.
1: going for them in life. And so, of course, the tragedy is that those lives are cut short. And every one of those women that they paraded through the streets that had been raped and disfigured and everything else, that, of course, we violently dislike that in our soul because it is, yeah. it is an act of injustice.
2: Yes.
1: But then I have to ask you, if you're listening, does that sound really that much different from a young girl who's taken from her mother at 7 or 8 years of age, marched into another country, forcibly raped repeatedly throughout her life, forcibly beaten throughout mm-hmm. her life, threatened, her life threatened many times, being told she has to give up her religion. And in order to be a sign that she has done so, she has to take a sharp object of some sort, go to a creek and self-circumcise. I'm not trying to be graphic. I'm trying to be honest about what this is. I mean, is that story of those young people and what happened to them after October 7th that different? It's not that different. And you know what is amazing, Todd? And I am always choked up by this. When you see the pictures of these girls years later, after they've gone mm-hmm. through all the suffering that they've gone through, and they are mm-hmm. told that they are now free, the smile mm-hmm. that emanates
2: so
1: from
2: beautiful.
1: Their face,
2: so
1: the
2: beautiful.
1: Joy that comes from their heart, it's like yeah. you can't describe the amount yeah. of happiness that resides within them. They've been in the darkest place imaginable, and now they are in the light of the hope of returning to their family, mm-hmm. to returning to free worship yes. of Jesus Christ, all these things. Mm-hmm. And one gift makes that happen. A gift yeah. of $250 makes that happen. And I just want to add this. These women that do this, almost to a person, tell the CSI folks that rescue them and bring them out of slavery. They will say, thank you, thank you, thank you, thank you. They are so full of gratitude. They are just deeply, deeply grateful. Mm-hmm. And then they'll say, but... And everyone stops because you're like, well, what could be the but that needs right. to be said after all the thank you? And their concern is don't stop.
2: Don't stop.
1: Until every last one comes home.
2: Yeah.
1: And there may be another 30 or 40,000 that are there, but their heart has every reason to rejoice and forget about that life. And their mm-hmm. concern, even in that moment, is for the ones that are still there. Mm-hmm. Friends, let's help them. 888-342-1010, 888-342-1010, whatever. However many lives you would like to liberate, multiply that by 250. That's the amount. Here's a couple of creative ways to do it. If you can't afford one at a time, do 125 over 2 months. Do 50 over 6 months. Do 25 over 10 months. That takes care of one. Mm-hmm. If you want to do maybe a dozen, then do one a month. Do 250 every month for the next year and liberate 12 lives. If you have the ability to do more than that, then do that and divide it by 250, and that's how many lives you've helped save. But whatever you're doing right now, the Lord saw to it that you would hear this, and it's not by accident. I don't believe there are accidents. I believe that God is sovereign, and what is intended to happen happens, and you're listening now for a reason. 888-342-1010, 888-342-1010, or go to thatkevinshow.com.
3: The world has never had more information, and somehow we've never been more confused. Everybody has an opinion about how you should live, how to build a marriage, how to raise a family, how to think about money, sex, identity, truth, purpose, even God. But imagine walking into a kitchen, throwing away the recipe, and then wondering why the meal doesn't taste right. 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That's Jason, W-A-R-M-A-N, jasonwarman.com. 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It's time to recover the flavor.
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10: Here he is from New York, that Kevin, Kevin McCullough.
1: All right, welcome back. It's the Tuesday edition, and one of the best parts of my job is I get to talk to really ingeniously smart people, and my next guest is one of my, I fanboy over her all the time because she is just one of the smartest ladies I've ever spent time with. She doesn't know much about how to deep fry a turkey, but she can tell you everything about the Pentagon and what we need to do militarily on the planet that I've ever met in a human being. KT McFarland, welcome back.
11: Well, it's a pleasure and an honor. I may be calling you up for instruction
1: right?
11: about deep frying turkey in the next few weeks.
1: Well, she turned to me once in the strategy room at Fox News and said, how do you know that? And I didn't have a good answer for her, but we've been friends ever since. KT, you always talk about foreign policy and stuff. Obviously, there's an election obviously there's a lot of stuff going on. You know, I think the Democrats can't really get out of their own way to save their hide, but there is some chatter that they're trying to put forward in the discussion about why Republicans shouldn't be given the rest of Trump's term, control of Congress, etc. Let's play devil's advocate and say worst case scenario happens. Mike Johnson doesn't pull his weight in Congress and Leader Thune doesn't get it done in the Senate and they flip the Congress into others' hands. You've thought this through. What do you think happens?
11: You know, everybody's all in a twist about, oh, Trump's going to lose the midterms, end of the world. Everything he's done is going to be reversed. Communists are going to run America. I don't think so. I mean, if you look, let's take it, break it down step by step by step. Okay, so what if the House of Representatives is in Democrats' hands? Look, for sure, 24/7, impeachment, impeachment, impeachment. Every committee in Congress will hold impeachment hearings. And they'll subpoena everybody from the Trump administration to anybody who is a MAGA Republican. I mean, they're probably, you know, they're probably...
1: You and I will be on the list, just because we had this conversation.
11: We're right at the top of the list. We're at the top of the list. And so Trump's been to this movie before. Impeachment was the predominant thing in the second half of his first term. So he knows what this looks like. He knows how to handle it. And he's not going to get spooked. And so what happens if you're subpoenaed? You and I are subpoenaed. Well, we could always just say, no, thank you. We're not going to show up. And then what happens? Well, the procedure is as follows. The House of Representatives or the Senate, they can subpoena you. If you don't show up, they then hold you in contempt of Congress, and they vote in a resolution to have your name referred to the Justice Department to say, would you proceed with criminal prosecution against Kevin McCullough? And the Justice Department can say, just decide no. And this is the Trump Justice Department. You know, Peter Navarro and Steve Bannon were both subpoenaed in such a way that I've just described. And their contempt of Congress was referred to the Biden Justice Department for prosecution. The Biden Justice Department couldn't wait to prosecute them. And so they ended up in jail. I think the Trump administration, particularly the Trump Justice Department, where he is in control of the Justice Department, unlike his first term when it was really controlled by the bureaucrats and he had a weak attorney generals. Now it's in the hands of strong attorney generals. So I don't think that doesn't happen. Nobody's going to go to jail in the Trump administration Justice Department for defying subpoenas from Congress, I don't think. Then the Senate. What do you need the Senate for? Well, you need it to confirm presidential appointees, cabinet officers. Trump's already got a great cabinet. He's not going to fire these guys. He wants to keep them. So they don't really need the Senate for that. So what do you need Congress for? Well, Congress will vote to have more spending, raise taxes, all the things that a Democrat would want. And Trump can just say, no, thank you. I'm not signing those bills into law, and that Democrats will say, well, we're going to shut down government then. Trump will say, just that's fine. I like to shut down government. I don't like bureaucrats. So I don't really see that that's a problem for Trump. Not a big problem. It's a problem, but not an insurmountable problem. It'll give a lot of, you know, a lot of anxiety to people who are watching CNN and a lot of, but that isn't going to make, that's not going to change Trump's policies. So what are Trump's policies? They're already baked in the cake. So we had the Trump tariff wars, trade wars. We won those trade wars. We have new trade agreements with all these countries to our great advantage. The border is already closed. The Democrats in Congress can't open the border. We already have Greenland. They can't give back Greenland. We've got Greenland. We've got $30 trillion of investment coming into the United States to build high-end manufacturing and employment opportunities for good jobs for Americans. That's going to translate into thousands, hundreds of thousands, probably millions of new jobs for Americans in the next several years. That's already baked in the cake. The tax cuts, the streamlining of regulations, those are already baked in. The streamlining of, you know, cutting the red tape, that's already started happening. AI, promotion of AI, that's already started. Congress can't do a whole lot about any of these things that they're going to scream about. And so, if it's true, and I think it is true, that we are on the verge of massive economic growth with the trade, with the new trade deals, with the cutting, you know, government, a number of government employees, with the investment coming in the United States, with artificial intelligence, and particularly with energy dominance, we are headed for maybe 5% economic growth, as Scott Bessent says. Even the New York Times, who hates Trump, 24/7 hates Trump, they're even saying that, you know, the economy is actually looking pretty good. The stock market is up. The stock market doesn't seem to be affected. So by 2028, If you have a 2-year run of economic prosperity and under the Trump, last 2 years of the Trump administration, and you go into the 2028 presidential election, what are you going to have? Well, you're going to have massive economic growth and success of people with new and great jobs versus whoever the communists that the Democrats are going to put up. Because the Democrats, the wing of the Democrats, they're having a civil war, right? And who's winning the Democrats' civil war? The far, far, far left. So I don't see the next 2 years of the Trump administration being terribly hindered or hampered by a Democrat Congress. And I don't see the 2028 election going in the way of the Democrats because of all the terrible things the Democrats are going to do to Trump in the next 2 years.
1: That is a keen assessment, KT, and so concise and well put. I may not even see or understand everything you just laid out. And I think on the foreign policy front, he becomes even more bold in terms of how he brings an end to things, and even in his negotiations with like Putin and Zelensky, I think you're going to see a stronger hand of leadership, kind of regardless of the outcome of what the elections do.
11: Yeah, especially because of economic prosperity. It's what happened with Reagan, and that the economy that started turning around in 1983 really gave Reagan a lot of wind behind his sails when he's dealing with other countries. So look, by 2028, the Iran war is done one way or the other. Economic prosperity is not happening in Europe. They're having zero economic growth. China, for a whole lot of its own problems, reasons, is probably not going to have the kind of economic growth we're talking about in the United States. So we will be in a very strong position globally to, you know, if we are winning the AI race, if our economic prosperity is such that we're growing at 5% a year, it's going to be like an upward spiral, not a downward death spiral. It's an upward prosperity cycle. I think President Trump will go down as, if all of the things I've said are true, I think President Trump goes down as being one of our, you know, handful of top presidents in American history.
1: We've yes. kind of seen Doge go kind of quiet. And there was a lot from USAID that Doge kind of ferreted out and we got taken care of that I think ended up shaping our entire hemisphere. Because if you look at all those countries that have elected pro-American leadership since the start of this Trump term, it corresponds with the absence of USAID money. Are we likely to see more executive action on the Doge front, or is that season come and gone from your perspective?
11: Oh, it's here. Go look at it previewed last Monday. It's called America.gov. Everybody should immediately go to America.gov. Type it in. It's the consolidation of all the government functions. So the man, Joe Gebbia, who founded Airbnb, he came in with Elon Musk and was part of the Doge team. And one of the things he found was, oh, my God, but these are gazillion government agencies. Nobody's talking to each other. They're all, like, scattered. They're all inefficient. They're all incompetent. They're all expensive. And so he's taken something like 23,000 government websites and consolidated into one. So you can now go to America.gov. And it's artificial AI generated. So you can say or type what your problem is. I want to get a new passport. I want to know if I'm an American citizen. I want to know if I'm eligible for Social Security. And click, click, click, click. Within a few seconds, you get your answer. And it'll be two clicks to get to how do I renew my passport.
1: There used to be several blocks of buildings in Washington that handled all those questions.
11: Yeah. Exactly. So you don't need those government bureaucrats anymore, first of all. And number two, it's become efficient and it's effective. So I think that Doge, I mean, the legacy of Doge could well be America.gov. It is the coolest website ever. And you will click through and you'll think, whoa. And then the statistics are it replaces one government website, replaces 23,000 government websites. The average person was clicking through, I don't know, 30, 40 times. You have to click through 40 to get to where you wanted to get to renew your passport. And the number of man hours wasted by you and me, not to mention the government workers,
1: no
11: as we're clicking through to try to find how do I renew my passport. It's a revolution. And government could suddenly, without doubt, become efficient and competent and user-friendly. Who knew?
1: That's incredible. All right, KT, always appreciate the insights. Thank you so much.
11: It's a pleasure. Thank you.
1: You got it. Kevin McCullough coming right back. Uncle.
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12: With SRN News, I'm John Scott. President Trump was in Wasilla, Alaska. He told the crowd at a rally his work securing the border made America safer as he kept criminals out.
13: They allowed 25 million people to pour across our borders from all over the world. They came from all over. And they came from prisons, and they came from mental institutions, and they were murderers. Murderers, 11,888 murderers, many of whom killed more than one person. They came in totally unchecked.
12: The president will visit Arizona, Montana, and Georgia later this week. Existing home sales rose unexpectedly in September. According to the National Association of Realtors, sales increased 1.5% last month. Sales increased in the South and West, but declined in the Northeast as the Midwest held relatively steady. This is SRN News.
14: Tonight will be partly cloudy and warm with a shower possible late with a low of 66. Tomorrow expect mostly cloudy skies with very warm and humid conditions along with a couple of showers. The high will reach 79. I'm meteorologist Jason Katerina on AM 880 and 104.5 The Word, WRFD.
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0: 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We're often quick to say, if there's anything I can do, just let me know. 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
1: Cast, the column, the TV show, everything is there. The resources for worship leaders that we've now started featuring there. It's all there. It's never behind a paywall. It's always free. As is the button for you to help us set a human being free right now. Kev, what are you talking about? Setting people free? You're sounding like they're in slavery. I just had this discussion with Mike Gonzalez of the Heritage Foundation earlier today. People railing against racism and all the problems of the world, and the very loudest voices that argue about that stuff ignore the fact that we have more enslaved peoples in the world today than pre-abolition. And that is mind-boggling for some, but friends, it is true. Just because it's hard to believe doesn't mean we shouldn't understand what the facts say. It is, in fact, true. And that's why I am passionately committed to joining with Christian Solidarity International every year. And we have for the last, I don't even know how many number of years, to do this event right around Christmas every year to say, and I could fill this airtime up with all kinds of other things. I want to specifically focus on this because I believe in the cause of the good that it does. Todd Chapman is back with us from CSI. And Todd, the thing that I just said to open the segment with is really true. People are kind of blown away. It's kind of you say, slavery still exists. That's one level of shock. But then you say it exists at a bigger level and more prominent than it's ever been on global history. Yeah. People think that are listening to me mostly think in the North American Western construct. And right. In Europe right. And in the Americas, we pretty much don't have slavery because of some good people that did some good things a long time ago. Mm-hmm. But it does go on in a lot of other places.
2: Yeah, actually, I was just looking up the latest stats on that. So it's estimated, and this is probably a squishy number because it's very difficult to track this and measure this, but it's estimated that there's at least 50 million people in some form of slavery around the world. Think about that. That's about 350 million people in America. So imagine if one out of every
1: billion on the planet, isn't that something like one out of every 16 people?
2: Yeah, well, you're asking me to do math, and I'm terrible at math. But
1: 50 million people is a lot of people.
2: It is. It's too many people. I just looked this. This blew my mind. Globally, 167 countries around the world have some form of slavery, forced labor, forced marriage, trafficking. I mean, it is a huge problem. It's growing. Child trafficking in particular, fastest growing form of organized crime on the face of the earth. And so, yeah, I think, where we're going with this is something that obviously God abhors and hates. This is not his construct. I mean, the Bible is very clear. It is for Christ. It is for freedom that Christ himself came, right? God sent his one and only son to buy our freedom spiritually, but also physically, and freedom in every way. So as his children, as his followers, we need to care about this, but we're very blessed here in America. We tend to live a pretty isolated existence. And I think, people say, well, I'm not surprised that there's slaves in the world, but you probably are blown away when you hear the actual numbers. Now, the question, what can you as one person do about it? Mm-hmm. That's where it gets overwhelming, right? 50 million people, what am I going to do about that? I'm just one person. That's why the beauty of what we're inviting you to do today, you yourself, you and your family, with a single decision that you can make in it, just like that, and a gift of $250, and you can free a human being who has been enslaved for decades, going all the way back to the last century, as my kids would say. And it's so beautiful. Not only do you free them, but you have the opportunity through Christian Solidarity International to set them up and equip them to step into a new life in freedom. $250 does that. We've partnered with that Kevin show for years now, and thousands of slaves have been freed by listeners to this program over the years. And we're praying for a few hundred more at our end of year campaign. We do it every year at this time. So wholeheartedly invite you.

0: in to rescue as many people as you have the heart and the financial capacity to free. That's what we're doing today.
1: And it's easy to do. There's two different ways you can get involved. One is to pick up your phone and talk to another human being. I know that's a very unpopular thing to do these days. There's even a disagreement in my own marriage about whether or not you should call or text or send an email. Don't bother people. Don't call them. But maybe you're an old fashioned person like me, or maybe you're just old and you just need to talk to someone. 888-342-1010 is the number, 888-342-1010. You can also just go online to That Kevin Show, click the banner that you'll see CSI. There's one at the top of the page, and then if you're on your mobile device or you're on the web page online, if you scroll all the way down, there'll be another one that pops up from the bottom, and you can click either one of those, and it'll take you straight through. It shouldn't take you more on either device to take more than about a couple of minutes to give your gift, and then you're off and running, but you will have made a difference in the world. And Todd, I love technology because you and I are both terrible at math. 49.6 million, you had that part right. Nearly 50 yep. million people in yep. slavery. About 28 million are in forced labor. About 22 million are in some sort of forced marriage. About 12.5 million are children. Let that sink in.
0: About 1 in 4.
1: That's the equivalent of basically the entire tri-state or the entire city of New York.
0: Yeah.
1: 13 million people. Children are enslaved. 54% of all slaves are women and girls. About 7 million are victims of forced commercial sex exploitation. Change of life forever. 888-342-1010, 888-342-1010, 888-342-1010, or go to thatkevinshow.com. If you're a Christian, you know the story of the crucifixion, but have you ever really considered what Jesus physically endured? The Suffering of the Lamb examines the historical and archaeological evidence surrounding Christ's passion, drawing from ancient sources and archaeological discoveries. Detailed illustrations help you visualize what actually happened, while the book also explores the deeper question of why Christ suffered in this particular way. Deepen your understanding of Christ's sacrifice. 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
1: 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Now, heard from Anchorage to Miami Beach, San Diego to Kennebunkport. Anywhere you can think in the United States, you can get us every day, Monday through Friday. Thank you for being here. Very honored to have Ambassador Carla Sands back with us from the America First Policy Institute. First of all, I love AFPI and everything that they're about. But Ambassador, you were the very first person on my show after Donald Trump got elected to even broach the subject of Greenland. And it's been a few weeks since the announcement, that we've had some success on that front. But I'm dying to know your thoughts, not just because we all saw it play out and how the president said he wanted to go get it, kind of did the typical Trump thing, launched the big cannon shot. Everybody reacts and recoils. And then secretly, Rubio and those people go into these private conversations. And then for months, Greenland and Denmark and the U.S. are talking together. Take us inside what you think happened and exactly how it all came about.
10: Absolutely. And Kevin, one of the biggest shocks for me was that they kept those discussions quiet.
1: Right.
10: Not everybody
1: it was,
10: in that
1: it
10: room
1: was
10: are
1: shocking
10: able to
1: when they announced
10: secrets
1: it.
10: Well, and they did it. So I'm so proud of all three, countries coming together and actually maintaining that cone of silence to get the deal done. And it is exciting that the deal is done. And that we got what we needed. And people who are shocked at President Trump coming in and saying the things he said never read his book, The Art of the Deal, I think, because this is how he works. He disrupts the sacred cows. He disrupts how things usually are, which is people talk around issues for years or decades and not much happens. Instead, he is really results driven. Not process driven. Europe is generally process driven. You don't see many results, or at least not good ones. So he got a deal done that gives the United States the ability to expand our presence in Greenland, to have to make sure that adversaries don't come in. And even if Greenland leaves Denmark in the kingdom, which they will this century, we will have this security agreement. And that was really the biggest need for the United States, because they're part of the Golden Dome. And also for an adversary to control the world's largest island, one-third the size of the continental U.S., would be very dangerous because whoever controls that island can control the skies and the seas in the North Atlantic, where a lot of flights take place, but also where trade and defense and offense takes place on the sea, not just the air.
1: It's my understanding, too, that ICBMs can find their fastest path to America coming over the top of the globe from Russia and China as opposed to circumnavigating it. And I think that it's just really imperative for people to understand what a big deal this is, not just for the U.S., but it helps protect all of the West, most of Europe, our friends, the Canadians, which they are our friends, but North America and particularly our East Coast, which is so vulnerable. But I want to go, because you were ambassador to Denmark. Is that correct?
10: I was, but Denmark is a kingdom. It also, the Denmark as a kingdom is also Greenland and the Faroe Islands.
1: Right. So as you, that was what fascinated me, was because you really understood what they were thinking the whole time Trump started launching this trial balloon out there a few months ago. And you told us on this show that they didn't much appreciate the balloon being floated, but partly because it exposed what a bad job they had done of taking care of Greenland.
10: Yes, Denmark was existentially threatened because Greenland makes them a big power. They're an Arctic power because of Greenland. They have a big landmass because of Greenland. Otherwise, Denmark's like the size of New Jersey, and with the economy like the state of Colorado, with a little over 5 million people, and then they also have the Faroe Islands, which is a tiny chain of islands near the Scottish Shetland Islands. So with a fish economy, and they're diversifying as well, and they have a higher GDP than Denmark does, the Faroe Islands. And so they're successful, and they're good businessmen and women. Greenland, on the other hand, depends on welfare from Denmark. They were oppressed by the Danes, and they never found their way out. And they just basically subsist on fish and welfare transfer. So it's kind of like being, if you go to a town that's mostly on welfare and you can kind of see the malaise, the sort of societal ills that come out of that, because men are, it takes away their power, their drive, I think. And so, you see the women actually succeeding in many cases more than the men. It's not good for society. And so what President Trump has done is he's thrown Greenland a lifeline. They'll be able to do more business with the U.S. because now we're going to have this new security relationship. And I think companies will be they'll feel more secure to make investments in Greenland, maybe in tourism, which would be an easy win for the Greenlanders.
1: Yeah.
10: But ultimately, Kevin, I have to tell you, Greenland can become the world's richest island. Richest, absolutely. They have 2 to 3 times as much oil and gas as Norway has in their North Sea. And if they harvest that and they create a sovereign wealth fund like Alaska did, Norway has the world's largest sovereign wealth fund. Greenland's will exceed Norway's if they are successful at this effort and they structure it right. They'll become the world's richest people. There's only about 57,000-58,000 people in Greenland. I will just raise that our manufacturing of arms has to really fundamentally change and be more nimble. These old legacy companies, which we love, but they're really not built for today, for the military of today, which has real-time feedback. And arms have to change very quickly. You can see them changing in Ukraine. Just in weeks, they have a new model that can have an edge over the threat. So we're going to have to fundamentally change how we defend the United States. And I think President Trump's aware of that. And the Golden Dome will be something that can actually plug in and achieve a real security for the people of the United States and Canada. And I think it's going to be a very important thing because the threats are, it's unbelievable how fast our adversaries are learning and adapting, watching what's going on in the Ukraine war.
1: Ambassador Carla Sands, always a delight to have you with us. Thank you for being here.
10: Thanks for having me, Kevin.
1: You got it. Kevin McCullough coming right back. Don't go anywhere.
9: Stick around for more of That Kevin next.
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12: 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Reuters Institute says we're now one of the top news brands in the nation. 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
1: All right, Kevin McCullough, glad to have you with us. Final few thoughts for this period of time together, friends, about Christian Solidarity International and why it's so important. Look, I'm never going to apologize for asking you to give to great causes. I have told you that from the beginning. This is part of my expression of gratitude back to God for the honor and the privilege and the humble coolness that it is to get to do what I do for a living every day. And it wouldn't be possible had he not said, this is what I'm calling you to. But because of that, I want to use a portion of this platform every single day for his glory and to do things that advance his kingdom. And Todd Chapman is back with us from Christian Solidarity International. And Todd, as I have had the chance to not just advocate for CSI on the air over the years, but to get to know the organization and to see how it operates and to understand the biblical efficiency with which they take their stewardship and the extreme care that is taken with every gift that is given and the integrity behind all of that, I have to say, not only are they doing incredible things, they're one of the best organizations I've ever had the chance to be part of. And that's why I continue to sing their praises long after we're not on the air anymore. Like, this is one of my passion organizations that I really, really mean it when I say this. I believe that they are doing God's work in every aspect.
0: Yeah, I kind of feel like it's David against Goliath in a lot of ways. You know, we're not a big organization. Many people have never heard of us. Every time we do a radio campaign, and you may be hearing about CSI, Christian Solidarity International, for the very first time. But God has just blessed us, and that's because we're just committed to doing what he says in his word, which is to set captives free and inviting other people to do that. And so over the past, 30 plus years and this is not me boasting on CSI, this is me boasting on God and boasting on our generous donors that have made this possible. Over 160,000 human beings freed from captivity, yes, but also the worst possible abuse that you could imagine. verbal, physical, psychological, sexual. I mean, any form of abuse that a human being can endure, these slaves have been subjected to that. And also, and it's gone on for decades. Mm-hmm. And also children now have been born into that. And so, and I'm really excited about that, because if you free a mom right now, more than ever before, we've been able to negotiate not just the freedom of the mom, but the freedom of a child. So for $250, man, you can liberate two human beings, one that has already endured decades of abuse, but one that if we don't get them free, will also, suffer that. We're preventing that. So it's so beautiful. I just wanted to real quickly give you a little encouragement. I'm looking at Isaiah 61:1, and what you're invited to do right now checks every box in this verse. Check this out. The Spirit of the Lord God is on me, because the Lord has anointed me to bring good news to the afflicted, sent me to bind up the brokenhearted, to proclaim liberty to the captives and freedom to prisoners. You can check four beautiful biblical opportunities right there with your gift right now. Now, $250, you set a captive free, you equip them to step into a new life in freedom. And man, hands going up in heaven for every gift that you give, because that's another human being freed.
1: 888-342-1010 is the number where that takes place, 888-342-1010. And you may be saying, well, Kev, why wouldn't they liberate the kids if the moms are being liberated? Well, the slave master views that child who he impregnated the slave with is his property,
0: yeah,
1: too.
0: Kind of theirs, yeah.
1: And so the idea that we're able to talk him out of a future generation of a slave, which if it's a young boy is a very valuable thing to his calculations, is a God thing. And it did not happen for many, many years that I was involved with CSI. It has begun happening over the last 2 to 3 years, and we couldn't be more excited about it, because it saves every one of those kids from that horrific future themselves. 888-342-1010, 888-342-1010. If you want to know more, go to thatkevinshow.com, click the CSI banner at the top of the page. 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There's lots of information about what the program consists of. Just check it out and then be as generous as you can. 888-342-1010, 888-342-1010, or go to thatkevinshow.com, click the CSI banner, thatkevinshow.com.
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20: Today we are continuing John's series on a faith that pleases God, with a look at history's first example of a true believer, and that would be Abel. What lessons can you learn from Abel? How does your faith compare with his? Stick around. John will help you answer those questions from Hebrews chapter 11, a chapter often called the Hall of Faith. So turn in your Bible to the book of Hebrews, or use the MacArthur Study Bible app, and follow along with John MacArthur as he begins today's lesson.
17: We're going to return to our look at Hebrews chapter 11, as we embark upon the study of the power of faith, a very foundational study in every sense. In fact, this chapter was written originally under the inspiration of the Holy Spirit to help some people who perhaps did not fully understand salvation by faith to understand it better. It was written to some Jews who constituted a congregation somewhere in Israel. They had come to faith in Christ, but perhaps didn't fully understand the reality of faith and the role that it has always played in salvation. And then, of course, the congregation also had some people there who were a part of the congregation hanging on the edges, who had not yet embraced Christ fully, were still trying to consider this matter of salvation by faith. Look at verse 4. I'll read it to you. By faith, Abel offered to God a better sacrifice than Cain, through which he obtained the testimony that he was righteous, God testifying about his gifts, or receiving his gifts, his sacrifice. And through faith, though he is dead, he still speaks. Here we meet the first man who came to God by faith. This is the man who is called Abel. The whole point of the chapter is to let the Jewish people know that salvation by faith is not something new. It is something very, very old. In fact, it goes all the way back to Abel. He is the first one who exercised faith in this way. Now, we look at this verse, it's just one verse, verse 4, and there are three progressive identifications here that are tied to Abel. First of all, he offered a more excellent sacrifice than Cain. Secondly, he obtained testimony that he was righteous, testimony from God who gave that testimony. And through faith, though he is dead, he still speaks. So he is a model of faith in the sacrifice that he brought. He is a model of faith in the righteousness he received, and he is a model of faith as a preacher of faith. Even though he is dead, he still speaks. You could call this a sermon from a dead man. Because he believed, he offered a better sacrifice. Because he offered a better sacrifice, God testified that this was evidence that he had been made righteous. Because he had been made righteous, declared righteous, he is for all ages a living voice, affirming the great truth of chapter 10, verse 38 of Habakkuk 2:4, the just shall live by faith. So let's look at those three things. He offered a better sacrifice. He was declared righteous by God. That's a better word than saying he was made righteous. He was actually declared righteous. There was evidence that there was more than just a declaration, but the declaration was complete as righteousness was imputed to his, credited to his account. And he then becomes a model of faith, a preacher of faith to all who know his testimony. Now, in order to see the elements that make up this model of faith, we have to go back to Genesis 4. So let's do that. Back to Genesis 4. We'll dig a little deeper into the story, which is told at the outset of this fourth chapter. And we'll go back to Hebrews as necessary. Chapter 4 begins, now the man, that would be Adam, knew his wife. The man knew his wife, Eve. I wish the translators had left that alone, because in the original it says he knew his wife, Eve. It doesn't say he had relations with her. Those are different words than the Hebrew words. Hebrew says he knew her. Obviously, what that means is that he had sexual relationships with her, but that's for the commentator, not for the translator. It's much better to leave the translation of the actual terms in place. So Adam did know his wife in an intimate way, and she conceived and gave birth to Cain. And she said, I have gotten a man-child with the help of the Lord. Now here we're introduced to the first child born, whose name is Cain. Kana is the root of his name. It means to get. To get. I have gotten a man-child. Pretty simple name, indicating that she had gotten a child. Remember now, Adam and Eve had been thrown out of the garden, but there was a promise given to them before they left, back in chapter 3, verse 15. Behold, it says there, or rather it says, and I will put enmity between you and the woman, and between your seed and her seed. He shall bruise you on the head, and you shall bruise him on the heel. This is the promise that the woman would have a seed who would bruise the serpent's head. The promise essentially is that the seed of the woman would come, defeat the enemy who had interrupted fellowship with God, and the implication is would then win back the right for men and women to have fellowship with God. The seed of the woman would be used for reconciliation, restoration, and recovery. So before God ever acted in judgment, God displayed mercy. Before he banished sinners from Eden, he gave them this blessed promise that a woman would have a son who would crush the serpent's head and bring about reconciliation, the very restoration of fellowship that had been forfeited through Satan. Satan had brought the fall of man. God promises that one will come to bring about the fall of Satan. There would come the seed of the woman. This is a prophecy concerning Jesus Christ, of course, and the virgin birth, because no woman ever had a seed. The seed is in the man. The seed of a woman is a very, very unique promise that there would be a woman who would have in her a seed. We know that to be Mary, and the seed being our Lord Jesus Christ, the Son of God. But I'm sure Eve didn't understand all the full implications of that, and it's very possible that when she was pregnant, she assumed that this was the fulfillment of that prophecy. This was the one who would be the seed of the woman who would crush the serpent's head. The reason we think that could be true is because when the son was born, she gave him the name Cain. The name Cain. I have gotten. Or another way to translate that, he is here, some commentators suggest. So she may have been thinking, he's here. I've gotten the promised seed. Didn't happen to be true, did it? Far from it. Cain turned out to be the first criminal. Cain turned out to be the first murderer. And Adam and Eve, of course, could never produce the ultimate deliverer. The ultimate deliverer had to be God, and that's why the only one who could fulfill this would be the virgin-born Son of God, conceived by the Holy Spirit, carried in the womb of Mary, none other than the Holy Child, the Lord Jesus Christ. So it wasn't Cain after all. Although she may have thought this was the one that was promised. Again, verse 2, she gave birth to his brother Abel. Again, Abel is an interesting name to give to a child. It really reflects a simple word. It's the word breath. Breath. Certainly, metaphorically, it would mean brief, weak. And sometimes it's translated that way. It is the word Hebel. And it's a fitting name, for this man's life was, like James said, a vapor that appears for a little time and vanishes away. It was but a breath. Job spoke of life, Job 7:16, as but a breath. The psalmist in Psalm 144:4 speaks of life as but a breath, and Abel is a model of that. His life was just a very, very brief breath. Abel, it says in verse 2, was a keeper of flocks. That word flocks is big enough to include other than sheep. Cain, on the other hand, was a tiller of the ground. So we could conclude one was in animal husbandry, the other was in farming. Both were sinners. Both were conceived by fallen parents, Adam and Eve. Both were born after the fall. Both were born outside the garden. And this is human being number 3 and 4. The third and fourth people to live on the earth. And I just want to remind you that they are functioning in the full capacities of full humanity. Say, why are you saying that? I just want you to know that they weren't missing links. It's amazing how evolutionists and even so-called Christians tamper with the account of the book of Genesis and deny that Adam and Eve are real people, or that Cain and Abel are real people, as we would know them, real human beings as we would know them. But they would like us to believe that they are some form of our animal ancestry. It has been suggested that Genesis can't possibly be true. You can't trust the book of Genesis, because the first man, Adam, and the first woman, Eve, would be blubbering, barbarous, animal-like oafs. They would be incapable of developing tools or skills. They would be living by wild berries and perhaps killing animals or ripping them apart for food. They would be going around banging into each other, grunting and saying, ugh, while the man would be smacking the woman in the head with a rock and dragging her off to a cave by the hair. However, that is utterly incompatible with the text of Scripture, which tells us that in 6 days God created everything, and He created it good, and He created it complete. And Adam, of course, was eminently intelligent. He was intelligent enough that he could, according to chapter 2, verse 16, eat from anything in the garden, and in order to make that wonderful food supply everything it should be, verse 15 says, he had the ability to cultivate the garden and to keep it. He was also intelligent enough to name every single animal that God created with a name that was in some measure consistent with that form of life. Now, these are intelligent beings, fully human. In fact, I'm convinced that they were far more intelligent than we are. I mean, the accumulated effects of the fall over these thousands of years since Adam has to be a diminishing effect. The law of entropy says everything's breaking down. Evil men grow worse and worse. We probably have diminished brain faculties. What do they tell us? That the most erudite person uses less than 10% of his or her brain? What in the world are we doing wasting the other 90%? And perhaps in this culture, people are using about 1% of it. We are watching the dumbing down, the intentional dumbing down of culture, humanity. But it's very likely that they were extremely intelligent. When you stop to think about the fact that those people lived to be almost 1,000 years old, their accumulated knowledge would be beyond our comprehension. Beyond our comprehension. Knowledge accumulated by years and years of experience, empirical, pragmatic experience. These two sons lived in a civilized home. These two sons had the knowledge of tools. They could domesticate and care for animals, slay animals, provide food, make sure they perpetuated their herds, flocks. They had the skill to make tools and to plant and harvest and grind and produce grain and make food products. That takes us then to verses 3 and 4, which is where we get into the real story. So it came about in the course of time. Literally, it says, at the end of days. And it's a kind of definite expression, and I'll comment on that in a minute. It came about in the course of time that Cain brought an offering to the Lord of the fruit of the ground. Abel, on his part, also brought of the firstlings of his flock and of their fat portions. And the Lord had regard for Abel and for his offering. Now, the testimony of Hebrews chapter 11 and verse 4 is that Abel is a model of faith. He is a model of faith. And now we're coming to where that obedient act of faith occurred. He comes to worship God, and he worships appropriately, demonstrating faith. That is what Hebrews 11:4 says. He, by faith, offered a better sacrifice. Before we look at the reason that is an act of faith, let's kind of back up a little bit and get the full picture. In regard to the act of worship that is described here, there are some components to it that I think are very interesting. First, there was a place where God was to be worshiped. There was a place. So it came about in the course of time that Cain brought an offering to the Lord. And Abel also brought his offering. They brought an offering to the Lord. There had to have been a place identified. Where exactly is this place? We don't know. We know they are somewhere east of the Garden of Eden, verse 24 of chapter 3, and they are kept out of the Garden of Eden. Having been expelled from the garden, however, God has established a place. I guess you could say this is the first mercy seat. The first mercy seat. You know, it may well have been that it is being described to us in verse 24. He stationed the cherubim and the bim and the flaming sword, which turned every direction to guard to the way to the tree of life. It may well have been that on the east edge of Eden, where the Lord set up the cherubim with the flaming sword, was the mercy seat, was the place of meeting. Maybe the sword, the flaming sword, was the symbol of divine presence. Maybe that's where they went, and God had provided an altar there. But somewhere, that's the likeliest place, God had provided a place where the sinner could meet Him. It is interesting that there was also a time for worship. Verse 3 gives a very specific phrase. It came about in the course of time, at the end of days. Perhaps it was the end of a certain week or the end of a certain month, a certain set day for atonement to be made. God is a God of order. And apparently He had prescribed a specific period of time for them to come to the mercy seat, to the place where they would meet God and offer their sacrifices. So there is a place and there is a time and there is a way. There is a way to worship. Abel understood the way and obeyed it. On his part, in verse 4, he brought the firstlings of his flock and of their fat portions, and the Lord had regard for Abel and for his offering. On the other hand, but for Cain, who, according to verse 3, had brought an offering to the Lord of the fruit of the ground, he felt no regard. So there is a place and there is a time which God has identified as the time of atonement. And there is a way to worship. God is to be approached only by sacrifice. These two sons of Adam and Eve had been definitely instructed that there was a place and there was a time and there was a way. How would Abel have known to bring an animal sacrifice if it had not been revealed? And why was Cain rejected when he brought other than that, if it was not an act of self-will and disobedience? Neither Cain nor Abel could have known anything about sacrifice unless God had revealed that to them. And when Hebrews 11:4 says, "By faith Abel offered an acceptable sacrifice," faith in what? Faith in the revelation of God. Faith comes by hearing, does it not? You believe what God has said. This is not some kind of nebulous faith. This is the faith that says, "I have heard God speak and I believe it is true and I will obey." It was not a whim. It was not a self-styled sacrifice. He had been told by God that God required a sacrifice. He believed that, and he evidenced his faith by obeying God's revealed will. And that is why he is a model of faith. He heard the truth, he believed the truth, he obeyed the truth. He worshiped the way God had ordained worship to be done.
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23: Default action is to give us what we want. He said this in Matthew 7, verses 9 to 11. He said, "What man is there among you who, when his son asked for a peanut butter and jelly sandwich, would give him a peanut butter and jelly fish sandwich?" Well, that's not exactly what the text says, but it's the idea. 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If he asks for a fish, will he not give him a snake, will he? If you then, being evil, that means sinful, if you know how to give good gifts to your children, how much more will your sinless Father who is in heaven give you what is good for those who ask him?
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28: We're working through a series on tabernacle, temple, synagogues, and churches. Not just places of worship or styles of worship or ways to worship, but the way that God engages people of faith in community. We're the 21st century edition of that. And I believe it's significantly important to understand the role and the significance of church and being in community of faith. It's not fashionable these days, and technology is changing imaginations around that, but I don't believe biblically it has changed at all. I think it's important. And in this session, we're going to talk a bit more in detail about the full measure of devotion.

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1: So I got up and went and put the window back in and went back to bed, which apparently was not the appropriate response. That was the only part I understood. So I like storms. I do. But we're living through a truth storm, and it's unsettling. It brings adrenaline. It brings some anxiety because you recognize there's tremendous potential for change, and you don't know what that's going to elicit. You don't know which direction it's going to go. You just recognize that there's a lot happening, that the status quo is not in full play at the moment. Does that feel like what we're watching? Now, I believe this is God initiated. The beginning point in my awareness took a dramatic change about 2020 when we first heard about that virus from Wuhan, China. We came to know it as COVID-19, but when we first heard about it, all we heard was it was a tremendous threat, and we really weren't sure how to protect ourselves. We weren't sure of treatment protocols. We just understood it. We were being told that it was a terrible, terrible threat. And so we began to pray sincerely as a community of faith. God, let the truth be known so we will know how to help one another, how to protect ourselves, how to protect our families. I didn't understand we were praying about anything more than COVID-19. But from that day until this, we've continued those prayers, and the truth storm has intensified. COVID seems almost simple by comparison. I'm not minimizing that. I'm just saying it hasn't stopped. I didn't know God was going to shake the earth to the degree he has. We see this. There's such a lengthy list of the way the truth storm is shaking things that it extends beyond what we can do in any single session, or I would even try. I had no idea that anti-Semitism was flourishing at our most celebrated college campuses. If I hadn't seen that with my own eyes in recent months, I would never imagined it was possible. There were so many things. I had an interview this week with a physician, a doctor. He spent his life helping deliver babies. He's helped deliver thousands of babies, and he has given much of his energy to being an advocate for those children. He's written a whole Bible study guide. He's known as the pro-life doc. He's written a whole Bible study guide to help us understand the viability of those children before their parents see them. In fact, he's done some animations recently. I got to watch one with him. It was an animation, not a video. It's an animation, so you don't have all the... My dad was a veterinarian, folks. I grew up with gross stuff. All right, I got two brothers. There were three boys. My dad was a vet. It was a small business. So while we're having dinner, the phone rings, and some farmer's got a cow trying to have a calf. Now, my mother's goal was to raise three sons who were not heathens. She really tried to teach us manners, how to behave. You can't fight in the house. You know, which fork to use, all the stuff. And we're at dinner, and she's trying to enforce the law on the three of us. And Farmer Brown calls, and his cow is trying to calf, and the calf's half delivered. And my dad is taking the description, and we're sitting looking at one another. So a video of a baby being born, or a calf being born, or a foal being born, to me, that's dinner table conversation. But I understand everybody didn't have the benefit of such a well-rounded upbringing as I did. So I see the value of an animation because it's much more sedate. But the animation is of a mom who's very pregnant, but the baby needs open heart surgery. And the animation shows how the mom has an anesthesiologist to help get her ready for surgery. And the mom has a surgeon to help prepare her. And the baby has his own anesthesiologist to help get him ready for surgery, and his own surgeon to help get him ready for surgery. And the baby has a patient number and is a billable event. Recognized by the insurance company. And when you're done with the

0: animation. It's just, there's no imagination whatsoever that little baby, that little fellow that his parents haven't even seen yet is a real person. He's a patient. He's a patient with his own anesthesiologist and his own surgeon and his own hospital bill. Little fellow's in debt before he gets here. It's the American dream. But it completely eliminates this idea that has grown in the darkness that it's not a child, that it's a choice or some other something or other that eliminates. It's a truth storm. It's unmistakable. You can't hide from it. It's right there. It was wonderful to see the video and to have the discussion and know that there are people that are saying we have to stand up for our children. Anywhere you look, this truth storm, the clouds are gathering and truth is swirling about in ways we haven't seen. Darkness is being dispelled. The fog is lifting. You know, I would expect the scientific community or the pulpits in our nation to be adamant and determined and persistent in telling us that God created us male and female. After all, it's good theology and it's very good science. But the pulpits and the scientific community have been strangely silent. So we've had politicians lately saying there's two sexes. And there's all the same anxiety that comes around one of those alerts that pops up on your phone about tornadoes. We're all stunned and shocked and we run for the basement. But I would submit to you that shouldn't really be that much of a dramatic announcement. The facts are pretty evident when it comes to male and female. They're revealed throughout life, and if you're following it, they're revealed in the first chapter of Genesis. So that if we're people of the book and people with anything like awareness, we would know God created us male and female, and we're not the same. It's not about lesser or greater. I'm not suggesting that. I'm just suggesting we're different. That's biblical. God created man and he said, oh, that's not good. Women, that should be your favorite verse in all the Bible. God said, there's something else needed. We're not finished yet. I mean, it's a fundamental notion. And yet on this point, the churches and the scientific community have had a great deal of time finding the courage to express their voice because the darkness was powerful. It was choking out the truth to the point that we'd arrived at these absurd places. We have men in the Olympics boxing with women. And nobody wants to say anything. Now that's absurd. But the truth storm started. And now we're saying it at the most powerful places in the nation. And I pray that the churches and the scientific community find the courage to tell the truth. You see, it doesn't really matter what surgery you have performed upon you. Every cell in your body identifies you as male or female. But there's another truth storm. The list could go on and on. I'll give you one more because I really, you have an outline with scriptures and you're looking at that thinking, dear God, what's...
1: Before we return to today's message, Pastor Allen wants to share a new book to help you pray for America.
0: I've got a new book, Let's Pray for America. It's 30 prayers to shape our future. 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We always focus on what we can do. Well, I want you to vote, but more importantly, I want you to pray. So we prepared this book to give you 30 prayers to shape these next few weeks, and I believe invite God to shape our future. Take a copy, share it with your friends, order some others. If we'll pray, we'll see God's outcomes this year in real time. God's moving in the earth. Let's join Him.
1: 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Now, let's get back to Pastor Allen with his message called Tabernacle, Temple, Synagogues, and Churches, Full Measure of Devotion. 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
0: So the Bible tells us things like to practice contentment. And it tells us that envy and greed and covetousness are evil, and that if you practice them, you will not enter the kingdom of God. So they are off limits. They're not life enhancements. They're not pathways to something better. Even if you baptize them in envy and covetousness for your children, they're evil. They will keep you from the kingdom. And the truth storm that's blowing around has revealed levels of fraud and waste and greed in levels that are almost, they're so stunning, it's difficult to process. The numbers are so large, and the magnitude of what's been going on, the absurdity of it truly feels like a storm. You just want to go sit in the basement and turn the lights out. But I don't believe we really have that option. You know, it was decades ago where some government investigation found that the Department of Defense had spent $600 on a hammer that you could buy at a local hardware store for about $6. And that's, for years and years, that's been kind of the joke, the punchline on government fraud and waste. By today's revelations of the truth storm, a $600 hammer seems like a bargain. We sent $60 million to Gaza for condoms. I've been to Gaza. Never mind. But what's being revealed in this storm about the levels of fraudulent spending and waste and stealing and the complicity of the media and the silence of the leaders who have been in place a long time while this was taking place, you can't steal that much money and the people in town with you not know it. It's impossible. This has been happening for so long that we elect people and we send them to leadership roles in our nation, and they go as kind of ordinary citizens with ordinary incomes, and they serve for a short season of time and they become fabulously wealthy. It's happened so frequently, we've considered that to be normal. Folks, it's not normal. It's not right. We shouldn't be tolerant of it. And not only that, if the organization they're presiding over is plummeting into almost irrecoverable debt, they shouldn't be rewarded for it with our money. But we've watched it for so long, we're anesthetized to it. We just kind of nod numbly and go, that's the way. No, that's not the way the system should work. And it's going to take courage. It's intriguing to me. As I said, I like storms. I'll go get a lawn chair and sit as close to it as I can without just getting completely soaked. And if I get a little wet. But I'm watching the response to this truth storm, and the reduction of the trough of public waste seems to frighten many. The implication that graft and dishonesty and lies are necessary components of governance, and we should accept them as such. Well, that's just how it works. That's human nature. No. I have friends, people that I've done life with, they've said to me of late, well, you know, Pastor, given the access to money, everyone steals. No. I reject the premise. Somebody else's practice of evil does not give you license to be evil. You will miss the kingdom of God. We have a Lord that set the agenda. We should not steal. We should not betray our families. We should not betray our personal responsibilities to integrity and honesty for the sake of personal gain or for opportunity. Character matters. Sacrificial leadership is a value worth maintaining. In fact, our faith demands that integrity. I don't believe we can capitulate. I'll give you one more because this one stunned me. Tom Holman and the ICE agents had arrested a number of the Trey de Aguas, the murderous gang members from Venezuela, had him loaded on a plane, sending him home, and a federal judge ordered the plane to turn around. Truth storm. Grounds planes. Don't go to your basement and hide. Turn the lights on. In the case of this storm, you better be aware. You better be looking out the window, because your voice is going to be necessary. You can't hide in the basement and expect other people to have the courage to tell the truth and then imagine you will benefit from the truth. Full measure of devotion and your outline. You ready? Listen fast. I started with the concluding sentence from the Declaration of Independence. I think it's relevant. It says this declaration, for the support of this declaration with a firm reliance on the protection of divine providence, the signers of the declaration were acknowledging their dependence on Almighty God. We mutually pledge to each other our lives, our fortunes, and our sacred honor. Those words seem so quaint. The pledging of our lives and our honor to one another for a cause beyond ourselves, for which we are facing the possibility of great loss. Those ideas seem so quaint to us. How is it we have lost touch with principles like honor and dignity and sacrifice? How is it that we've had decades of leadership, not just in Washington, folks, we've had it in churches, we've had it in the business world, we've had it in athletics. You know, I'm old enough, I remember where at the earliest levels of childhood, you were taught when you participated in athletics, you represented something other than yourself. You represented a school or a team or a community, and it was one of the great honors of your life. It was much less about your personal ability or talent. It was the privilege of being included to represent something greater than yourself. We took those ideas of sportsmanship and we taught them into civics, into our responsibilities as citizens. We brought them into the church with our responsibilities in the kingdom of God. Almost all of those ideas have been swept aside. Now we train little mercenaries. We get them personal coaching and great opportunities, and they're fluid and they move from here to there. I'm not against athletics and the participation of our kids and the honing of their skills, but we better learn that we live for something other than ourselves. Our adulthood is going to be very difficult. And we've done that. It's not the children's fault. We've done it to them because we parent competitively and we grandparent hyper-competitively. We don't want anybody to have any difficulty. We got to eliminate all of that because we don't want any difficulty. We had difficulty and we don't want any more. We needed some discipline to get those earlier times in our life through, but we got out from under them and we don't want any discipline now. And we don't want any related to us to have any discipline. We have to change. And church, it's got to begin with us. We are the conscience of the culture. We are the people of faith. If judgment comes on our nation, it won't come because of the pagans. It won't come because a political party you don't like got elected. Judgment will come because the people of faith walked into the darkness. So I'm very concerned with the local church. I'm very concerned with our attitudes. I'm very concerned with the silence, the indifference, or the outright ungodliness. I want to start with the notion of devotion. I gave you the definition. You know, we write devotionals. I'll send you a devotional every morning. You just go to the website and give us your email address. It's free. It'll drop in your inbox Monday through Friday, a little spiritual vitamin to start your day. It's intentionally built to be short, a little reflection on scripture, a scripture verse, and a prayer, the Bible reading for the day if you're interested. But you can do the whole devotional in less than 10 minutes if you read slowly. We should know the difference between having a devotional and devotion, because they are very, very different things. It doesn't take great devotion to read a 10-minute devotional. Particularly if someone else writes it for you. Like if I was going to really be old school, hardcore, mean-spirited, you've got a Bible. Get your own devotional. We'll send you one tomorrow, I promise. Okay. But the definition of devotion is the fact or state of being ardently dedicated and loyal. Ardently dedicated and loyal. I don't believe there's such a thing as a Christ follower who's not devoted to Jesus. I don't believe you can do that. Because he's either Lord of all or he's not Lord at all. There's no gray. There's no like hyper disciples and super disciples and grade A disciples and grade C disciples and then those who just get in. I brought you a passage, it's Philippians 3. This is Paul the apostle. He said, if anyone thinks he has reasons to put confidence in the flesh, I have more. Not a really humble statement. Paul said, you think your resume is good, mine's better. That's what he said. Doesn't really matter how you turn it. And then he's going to tell you why he's better. And he's going to start from the way he was born. He said, I was born to the right group of people and you weren't. I have more, circumcised on the eighth day of the people of Israel, of the tribe of Benjamin, a Hebrew of the Hebrews. In regard to the law, a Pharisee, as for zeal, persecuting the church, as for legalistic righteousness, faultless. That's his CV prior to meeting Jesus on the road to Damascus. He was a rising star. He had the brightest future. He was so zealous and effective at home in Jerusalem that they gave him assignments beyond the country. He was an international developer. And then he met Jesus. In verse 7, he said, but whatever was to my profit, I now consider loss for the sake of Christ. What is more, I consider everything a loss compared to the surpassing greatness of knowing Christ Jesus my Lord, for whose sake I have lost all things. I consider them rubbish that I may gain Christ and be found in him.
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11: With SRN News, I'm John Scott. 3 weeks before Election Day, and the candidates met Tuesday for the only debate in the race for New York Governor. Andrew Whitman with the update in this report.
12: Democratic Governor Kathy Hochul and Republican Nassau County Executive Bruce Blakeman debated for an hour, the event hosted and aired by New York One and Spectrum News. The two sparred often on immigration and ICE, specifically last week's ICE shooting in New York City of a man with his 5-year-old in the car.
13: If you cooperate with federal law enforcement, it makes for a safer community. That's what I did. Kathy Hochul has taken that ability away from us. That's why things like this happen.
14: He refused to condemn what ICE did. So he basically says in the state of New York, he'd be fine if ICE agents shoot into cars.
12: In New York, I'm Andrew Whitman.
11: This is SRN News.
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18: John Adams understood one incredibly important thing about America. America cannot endure and cannot forget that it requires freedom, endurance, and character to survive. While serving as president, Adams always remembered that America would not survive. It could not govern itself, control its own passions. Adams wrote, "Our Constitution was made only for a moral and religious people. It is wholly inadequate to the government of any other." Adams understood that self-government depended on much, much more than the document itself. It depended and was guided by faith, by virtue, by responsibility, and above all, by self-restraint. Because government can enforce laws, but it cannot create character. Our Constitution protects a free people, but our Constitution cannot create a moral people. It cannot create self-restraint. That's up to us.
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26: 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It's Kevin McCullough, Monday through Friday, on That Kevin Show. And now, from the Connors and Sullivan Broadcast Studios, the man who is not what he wants to be, but is way grateful that he's not who he used to be, here's the Kevin!
7: Welcome back. Kevin McCullough, glad to have you with us. And if you're listening to us on any radio station anywhere right now, I just want you to lean in for the next couple of minutes, because what we're going to tell you is pretty unusual and pretty remarkable. You're not going to hear about it being spoken about on almost anywhere else. But the joy that we get to be part of by what we get to do because of it is just incredible. And I can only tell you that from personal experience. Kevin McCullough, glad to be with you. Todd Chapman is also with me. Todd is with a ministry called Christian Solidarity International, CSI for short. But Christian Solidarity International in its name says everything that they do. They stand for persecuted Christians. They stand in solidarity with our brothers and sisters who suffer for their faith. And they do it all over the world. And what we have had a unique privilege of being able to be part of for the last number of years is their slave liberation work in the Sudan region. And Todd, we've spoken about this before, but back when the Sudanese civil war was underway, there were a whole globe was watching it happen, and very few people seemed to care much about it. And a man by the name of Dr. John Eibner got
0: President Bush and the UK Prime Minister and some others to take a look at what was going on. And because of Dr. Eibner and CSI working at that very high level with global leaders, able to coalesce a group of nations together that said, let's help solve this. And that's where South Sudan came from. It was actually born out of the peace process, where Christians who lived in the South would have their own country and be protected by a border from the Islamic radicals in the North. But the problem was, in that situation, the northern Islamic radicals had taken thousands of slaves, hundreds of thousands of slaves, and the settlement didn't do anything with them. They didn't free them. It didn't get them released or anything like that. So since that time, Dr. Eibner and the entire team at Christian Solidarity International has said, well, what can we do to change that scenario? And they have been quite effective. 160,000 plus lives liberated from slavery into freedom and returning to their home in South Sudan. This is an incredible thing to just realize it's happened, but there's still about 30 or 40 or maybe 50,000 slaves that are still in North Sudan, and we're trying to find them all, and we're trying to get them all out. And Todd, you can tell us a story about at least one of them and the real pain that that one has been through. And it's very replicative of the women that have been taken as a whole.
1: Yeah. So many stories, and so many, many of them read the same. The names may be different, but the circumstances are so similar. I'm looking at a Cole's story. She was 6 years old when she was captured, separated from her mom, and taken into slavery. So imagine that trauma inflicted on a six-year-old child, right? I mean, we've got a granddaughter who's about five right now, and I can't imagine her being ripped out of her home, ripped away from her parents, but then taken to an environment where you're going to be forced to work from pre-dawn until post-dusk. You're going to get very little food. You're going to be abused physically, psychologically, verbally, even sexually as you come of age. And that's what happened to her. She endured sexual violence. She ended up getting pregnant and had a baby boy who was actually born blind. And Cole, this whole time, though, as she was growing, she'd come up in a Christian faith, and she's just throwing up prayers like crazy to God. She's God, please, will you deliver me, and will you help my baby? And so in 2020, is when she was actually freed by CSI. We helped her get back to South Sudan, and she is actually hoping that she can get some treatment to restore the sight of her little boy. But that's a beautiful example of a situation where not only were we able to free a mom, but also in that case free a child. And I would imagine probably in that situation, the slaveholder, we negotiated with them for her release, and frankly, he was probably willing, happy to let the blind boy go, because a blind slave is probably not going to be very beneficial. But man, thank God for the freedom that was provided for them. And these kind of stories are happening a couple thousand times a year. Every year, through about four or five slave liberations, we are able to march en masse a group of these women and children, and sometimes men have been enslaved as well, and so, or born into that slavery, and so we'll return them as well. And then when they get back to South Sudan, first thing that happens, big old party. When we bring them back into the area where we've designated them to return to, we document them, we talk to them, ask questions, try to figure out, where are you from? What's your family's name? So ultimately, we hope to reunite them. But in the meantime, man, there's a party going on like there's going to be in heaven, right? When one believer, when one lost person is found, the believers rejoice. And that's what happens. It's such a beautiful picture, Kevin, of God's grace and his calling on all of our lives. And the thing that I think is so awesome about this is this is something that you will not hear about anywhere else, mm-hmm. except for that Kevin show and just a few other platforms, or unless you happen to know about the work of CSI. But almost without exception, when people hear about this, so many people are moved to action, because they're like, I had no idea that this had even happened, and is persisting, that people have been enslaved for decades, being abused every single day. And the incredible fact that for $250, you can not only free them, but equip them to move into a life in freedom in a very sustainable fashion is absolutely remarkable. So I'm just thrilled that we get to come back again and bring it in front of you, and really hoping and praying that hundreds of Kevin's listeners are going to respond. So please pray about what God would have you do. And Kev, you know, $250, we hear from some people that they do this every year. It's part of their annual giving. You know, they set aside a little bit of money every month. And that's a great way to do it. If you want to give $20 a month over the course of a year, you've freed a slave. We've got people that free slaves monthly. We've got people that do multiples. You can do it however works for your budget, but what a blessing is in store for you when you take part of what God is doing.
0: The phone number is 888-342-1010, 888-342-1010. And we are one of those families that look forward to doing this every year. We have had seasons where the Lord has actually allowed us to free a slave per month for an entire year. That's a rewarding thing. But friends, it doesn't matter the amount. What matters is what God lays on your heart, and if you respond like that. Like,
1: that's right.
0: if you can do $25 a month and liberate a slave, that's wonderful. And if you can do $250 a month and liberate a slave every month, that's as meaningful to every one of those slaves as the one that is liberated by the other one. So it doesn't really matter the amount. What matters is your heart and your willingness. The $250, people ask me this all the time. I get emails all year long. Kev, what does it do? It's very simple. First of all, the barter for the negotiation for the freedom is not done on money basis. It's done on a vaccine for a rancher's cattle. And to the rancher, the one piece of cattle that has the illness is more valuable than the slave. So for a $50 vaccine, we give him the vaccine. He liberates the slave. The rest of everything that's in that package, the $250 package, is the bag of hope. And that gives them food for a year. It gives them seed for more food for years beyond that. It gives them tarps and blankets and things that will keep them protected against weather. It gives them tools to garden and fish and cook and clean with. It gives them a Bible. It gives them a dairy goat that's producing milk so that they can continue to have another source of food for their life. So everything they need to start their life over comes in that bag of hope. That's what the $250 provides. 888-342-1010. 888-342-1010. Or go to thatkevinshow.com. Thatkevinshow.com. 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Hi, Kevin McCullough. I have a lot of friends that have a lot of opinions about AI, what it means, how to use it, what should be done with it, and what shouldn't be. 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
10: Here he is from New York, that Kevin, Kevin McCullough.
0: All right, welcome in. Kevin McCullough, glad to have you with us. Glad to take this time, this moment, this portion of the show at the beginning of each show kind of get us grounded, get us rooted in some real truth that we can then kind of interpret the rest of everything else about. Like, it doesn't matter whose house got raided or what country we're at war with or any of the rest of it if we can't think biblically about what is happening around us. So that's why this has become such an important part of the show, at least to me. And I am hearing from enough of you that I think we've struck on something here. Jason Warman is back with us. God's Cookbook is his brand new title. And we just started working on it yesterday. And Jason, you were telling us we the only ingredient that God gives us is salt. And we talked about what salt is and kind of how it operates. There's also something that he warns us about in terms of an ingredient, and there's a little bit different approach to it, and it's called leaven. Probably the closest thing that most Americans think of when they hear that word is Leavenworth. What is leaven in the biblical sense, and why does Jesus care?
11: Yeah, you know, there's one ingredient. He said, be salt everywhere you go, like express the morals, values, truth of Christianity, live it out in every segment of society. But then there was one ingredient that he said, you've got to watch out for. Matthew 16:6, he goes, watch and beware of the leaven of the Pharisees and the Sadducees. And I think when Jesus tells us to watch out for something and beware of something, we probably should really pay attention to that.
0: Yes.
11: And he goes, hey, like, watch out for the leaven. And so salt, you know, we talked about it. It influences a culture. It preserves a culture. If we want a blessed nation, if we want a free nation, if we want to live in prosperity and blessing, then Christianity has to have an influence. It has to preserve a culture from decay. But the reason why he said, I want you to watch out for leaven, and I wanted to go into it in the book, is because if salt influences and preserves, leaven influences and corrupts. It influences our ideology. And you've got to be really careful, because all of us have ingredients to our ideology. And so you've got to watch the ingredients of your ideology. And the ramification of scripture is that just a little bit of leaven, it doesn't take a whole lot, just a little bit of leaven, 1 Corinthians 5:6 goes, just a little leaven leavens the whole lump. And it's why we've got to be careful about how we view the world, our worldview, our ideology, because one small addition to a recipe can have a huge impact. You know, it's like I don't bake, full disclosure. I don't belong in the kitchen at all. But
0: actually, so following you on Instagram, I was never really confused about that part. But
11: but if I baked some chocolate chip cookies and was like, hey, I only put rat poison in one part of the dough.
0: Right.
11: Like you don't want any of those cookies. And I think that's the danger of leaven, is if leaven came with, you know, skull and crossbones on a red package, like poison is labeled, then we would go, you know, I don't want any of that. But the problem with leaven is it doesn't look dangerous. It doesn't seem poisonous. But if it infiltrates, then it begins to contaminate. And like what you see, he said, watch out for the leaven of the Pharisees and the Sadducees. And I'll do this quickly, but we have drastically, especially in the American church, we have drastically misunderstood the Pharisees and what made them Pharisees. And like the picture that most people have, like conservative Christians who are Bible-based, who want to honor God, it's like churchgoers, it's like, hey, you know, I think for a lot of people, they deem those people Pharisees. And that's not like being a Pharisee isn't just being like, hey, I'm a little judgmental. Or even if you take somebody who's really legalistic with their faith, like that's not a Pharisee. I tell people, like, I'm not trying to be judgmental. It just comes natural to me. I don't even have to really try to be judgmental. I'm not trying to brag, but it comes real easy to me. Like, that's not Phariseeism. Phariseeism is they created their own law, and their law superseded the law of God. Hmm. And so it was a law that was created by them, and it was a self-righteous law. And self-righteousness doesn't reject righteousness. It claims authority to define what is righteous. And today, like we see Phariseeism when there is another law that supersedes the law of God. And we have a lot of syncretism in our culture where there's other ideologies that are infiltrating biblical language. And so we have Christian language without Christian definitions. And that's kind of the essence of what leaven is. It's like, okay, we want to talk about love. We want to talk about compassion. We want to talk about mercy. We want to talk about grace. But what most people don't understand is that there's an ideology that has crept in, that when God gives us the pure definition of what love is, and that's why I go into the recipes in the book, like we've got to rediscover what God said, how God defined it, because there's all of these, that we have biblical language today with cultural assumptions. And like you have these Pharisees who've created their own law, and it supersedes what God said, and then it begins to contaminate recipe. And it doesn't look dangerous. It never seems dangerous, but it becomes very contaminating when we have the same Christian vocabulary, but we have different definitions. Mm. And I make the case in the book, I think probably the biggest source of leaven that we have going right now is something that's called critical theory. There's other types of leaven out there. Nihilism is on the move. And so if something just became true over the past 10, 15, 20 years, we need to recognize that leaven has infiltrated. And when you talk about leaven, it's not about the content. It's about the contagion. Like, it's not about just the amount that's infiltrated. It's just a little bit of it. And we need to recognize today, like, there is a strong push, because that's what critical theory does. What's called Marxist ideology. You see it in movies. You see it in commercials. You see it in politics. And, you know, it infiltrates. And what it does is it takes a political or, a different worldview. It claims compassion, and then it adds a Bible verse onto the end of it and says, you're not a Christian unless you believe this political ideology. And it dawned on me a while back, like, you'll never find a bigger Bible thumper than a progressive liberal politician trying to get elected in a historically Christian.
0: Yeah, but and I would just say the thumping that they do is so dishonest to the text. It's dishonest to the writer. It's dishonest to the... And we have a really good example of this right now. James Tallarico, running for the Senate in Texas, 100%. Claims to be a pastor and a believer, and everything he says about Scripture, every word I have heard come out of his mouth is a direct misrepresentation of the actual Word of God.
11: I talk about him in the book because I want people, like in the book, there's all these leaven alerts because I want to train people on how to spot leaven,
0: yeah.
11: Whether it's in a movie you're watching, whether it's a politician that you're listening to, like we've got to learn like what biblical Christianity is. We need to get back to the recipe.
0: Well, I was going to ask, Jason, doesn't that mean then that it's our job to really know Scripture well?
11: Absolutely.
0: Like the idea of how you catch counterfeit money makers is that you handle the real thing all the time. If we're handling Scripture, if we're living in Scripture, if it's penetrating our heart and mind and life and actions, then we're going to be more sensitive to the stuff that really doesn't match, right?
11: That 100%, because that was the play of the Pharisees, was they would take Jesus's words. And I mean, it goes back to the beginning, but Satan is the father of all lies. He doesn't come with an obvious lie. He comes with the manipulation of truth. If it's an obvious lie, we reject it on its face. It just doesn't make any sense. But if you take a Bible verse and you manipulate it politically or ideologically, then people hear the Bible verse. But if they don't know the context and they don't know, like Matthew 25, people pump it with immigration. I write about that. Like Matthew 25 is not about immigration. It is about itinerant preachers who were persecuted for the sake of the gospel. And he says, if you've done it to the least of these, you've done it to me. The least of these were not people trying to illegally immigrate into a nation. It was preachers who were being persecuted and thrown into prison for the gospel. But without the salt of Christianity, without the truth of Scripture, politicians hijack that, manipulate it, and then people think they're being a Christian by supporting.
0: Yeah. All right, Jason, we have run out of time on this very important discussion. Just part two of five that we're going to go through God's cookbook this week. Friends, get the book. It is now available, and you can do that at Jason's website. You can do it through his Instagram page. I'm pretty sure the church's website has a link to it as well. God's cookbook, Recovering the Flavor of Faith in a Saltless Age. Just look up God's Cookbook on Amazon or Barnes & Noble, and you'll find a copy. But, Jason, this is really a dynamic discussion this week. And tomorrow we're going to look at Romans 9 and talk about the salt of love, which should be another very interesting and probably not what we think as we start out. So we'll delve into that as we get into it. Jason, thank you so much.
11: Thank you.
0: You got it. Kevin McCullough coming right back. It's a big Tuesday. Lots going on. Stay here.
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8: With SRN News, I'm John Scott. 3 weeks before Election Day, and the candidates met Tuesday for the only debate in the race for New York governor. Andrew Whitman with the update in this report.
12: Democratic Governor Kathy Hochul and Republican Nassau County Executive Bruce Blakeman debated for an hour. The event hosted and aired by New York One and Spectrum News. The two sparred often on immigration and ICE, specifically last week's ICE shooting in New York City of a man with his 5-year-old in the car.
13: If you cooperate with federal law enforcement, it makes for a safer community. That's what I did. Kathy Hochul has taken that ability away from us. That's why things like this happen.
14: He refused to condemn what ICE did. So he basically says in the state of New York, he'd be fine if ICE agents shoot into cars.
12: In New York, I'm Andrew Whitman.
8: This is SRN News.
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16: Tonight will be partly cloudy and warm with a shower possible late with a low of 66. Tomorrow, expect mostly cloudy skies with very warm and humid conditions, along with a couple of showers. The high will reach 79. I'm meteorologist Jason Caterina on AM 880 and 104.5 The Word, WRFD.
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1: From Anchorage to Miami, San Diego to Kennebunkport, we're glad to have you with us wherever you may be at. And glad to have the Heritage Foundation checking in with us weekly on various items that they're keeping their eyes on across all of the departments, doing the great work there. Mike Gonzalez is back with us, senior fellow there. And Mike, you just published a new op-ed in the Wall Street Journal, kind of, I think, meant to encourage some of the faithful, but a lot of expectation was riding on President Trump coming into this term as to what would happen with policies that had gone crazily woke. And you argue that he's winning that war. Tell us how.
2: Well, the headline that we're winning the war on woke was not mine. That was the journal's headline. That's a bit too enthusiastic.
1: Okay, then what's the real score?
2: Well, he's taking the right steps. He's doing remarkably well with the steps that I advised that he take. I wrote a column in the journal soon after he was elected, almost 2 years ago. I co-wrote it with Armin Tooley, and who's now in the administration. And we said, look, these are the five things you must do to fight woke, and he's actually done them, or he's well in progress. So I mean, we can go through what they are.
1: Yeah, let's review what they are. What were the five things?
2: Okay, so one was to dissolve the Corporation for Public Broadcasting, which existed to fund NPR and PBS, and that is done. The CPB dissolved itself after Congress passed the Administration's Resistance Act, cutting off funding. The CPB board decided there's no point in remaining alive. So that was a dramatic thing. I took part in the hearing with Catherine Marr. She had an awful hearing in 2025. She unraveled on the grilling by Republicans. So that is done. Another thing that was done is the administration did rescind all of the Biden era executive orders that have put the country on, have put woke on steroids throughout all the departments and all the agencies. All of these have been rescinded. That is done. Then in progress, I would start with one that is well in progress, is retaking control of the Smithsonian Institution. The Smithsonian Institution is a very powerful entity. It's the world's largest museum complex, and not only does it have about 20 million people that go through its doors every year, it reaches an additional 20 million students through its educational programs, and the content is super woke. They blame America for everything. This is the way that they have to take to kind of dismantle the American system. So Lonnie Bunch, the Secretary of the Smithsonian, finally gave up and announced that he was.
1: Well, I remember you being on this show talking about how problematic he was.
2: Yeah, he's going to retire, he announced. So that's in progress. Another one was to get rid of all the racial and ethnic questions in the U.S. Census. And the U.S. Census has just posted a proposal calling for exactly that. I strongly advise that all Americans go to the Federal Register and look at that proposal, read it for themselves. This is, this is a duty of civil society, a duty that you have as a citizen. Read it, make up your own mind. I think it's a great proposal. It gets rid of all the racial questions. So that is another thing that is now the toughest. It's the fifth, and that is to de-wokeify universities.
1: Wow.
2: And it's the toughest because the administration is limited in what it can do. By the way, if I could just define woke in 15 seconds, since we're talking about woke, it's this manipulation of guilt that Americans, especially white Americans, feel over things that are not their fault. The things that happened, a long time ago, like racism, like more recently, Jim Crow. These are slavery. Was something that existed that we share with all of humanity. I think some estimates, and we began to practice slavery as human beings in the Bronze Age. And every country, every society, every group has done this. It's not uniquely American. Racism is not uniquely American. I've lived in seven countries, at least a year, in more countries.

0: if you count months.
1: Yeah.
0: We're by no means the most racist country in the world. So it's manipulating guilt over that is wokeism. And the end goal is to change society.
1: Well, and to change it into things that I think arguably make the situations worse almost across the board.
0: Yeah,
1: and
0: completely.
1: If you do think about it, and I happen to be doing a campaign right now with Christian Solidarity International addressing slavery in northern Sudan, there's more slavery being practiced on planet Earth today than at any point in human history. And you know where it's not practiced? In the West. It's not practiced
0: exactly.
1: In Europe. It's not practiced in North America. And this is the great dishonesty that those who want to make everything about race and those types of things that they never acknowledge, and they should.
0: And the fight against slavery was initiated by Christians. William Wilberforce, the great English politician who was the one that convinced the UK to police the seas, to make sure that no slave ships were in a high sea.
1: Yeah.
0: He was motivated by his Christian faith. The New England Yankees who marched singing the Battle Hymn of the Republic, singing the words, "As he died to make men holy, let us die to make them free." That's Christianity that powered the abolition movement. Let's not forget that.
1: Mike, always appreciate your insights. Thank you for being with us.
0: Thank you. Thanks,
1: you
0: Kevin.
1: It. Kevin McCullough coming right back from Times Square. Don't go anywhere. 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
3: Imagine trying to use a compass if north moved every morning. Monday it points one direction, Tuesday it changes because public opinion shifted, and Wednesday it moves again. Eventually that compass becomes useless. It's the same way when people try to build their lives on changing definitions of truth. Scripture says Jesus Christ is the same yesterday, today, and forever. God doesn't move with the moment. His character is steady, His word is steady, His truth is steady. Here's the deal. When the world around you feels disoriented, don't look around, look up. Be a champion of truth. Return to what God has already said. You don't need a new truth for a changing world. You need an unchanging truth in a changing world.
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11: Here he is, from New York, that Kevin, Kevin McCullough.
1: Welcome back, Kevin McCullough, 888-342-1010, 888-342-1010. That phone number, very simply, helps you liberate a human slave. Whoa, hold on a second, Kev. What's that about? Human slavery. It's more populous today than it has ever been in human history. Wait. I thought we had abolition. I thought that the slaves were set free. Maybe in the West, maybe because of the influence of Christianity, maybe because, yes, there was a season in which these cultures woke up and said, we got to stop doing this. But friends, in much of the rest of the world, slavery continues on in a horrific fashion. And it varies where you are. In some places, it's indentured servitude, where children of people who owed a lot of money and those people died are now, in essence, slaves of those that are making bricks, and they work 20 hours a day with 4 hours of sleep and almost nothing to eat. There are others that it's just pure sex trafficking. They just take minors and they just make them do what they want them to do. In the case of what we're talking about with the slaves of Sudan, it's a little bit of all of that. It's forced labor, it's sexual abuse, it's spiritual abuse, it's mental abuse, it's physical abuse, it's verbal abuse. Like, if you can be abused in any way possible, a Sudanese slave has been abused in that way. And that's why this Christmas, I want to give these women the best Christmas gift we could ever give them, which is their liberation and a brand new life. And Todd Chapman is back with us from Christian Solidarity International. But Todd, you think about it, this bag of hope, it comes loaded with food for a year, seed for another year's worth of food. Mm-hmm. They eat this grain called sorghum. It has all these gadgets and trinkets and things that they need to help clean and fish and do, you know, gardening with and all that stuff. It gives them, it's really not just a bag, it's several bags, but you got blankets and tarps and things to protect from weather. And then on top of everything else that's in there, there's a dairy she-goat that gives milk that they are given as their own, and they get to take it. And when they receive this, it's like they've won the biggest lottery that you could imagine. Imagine Todd Chapman winning the $1 billion lottery, you know, in the state of Michigan. This would be the equivalent for one of these slaves, because they've had so little of nothing to themselves, and it gives them everything to start the new life over. And that's what the $250 to Christian Solidarity International provides every single one of them.
12: Yeah. It's such a beautiful opportunity that we have. And, you know, with the expansion of that Kevin show onto so many new stations in the last year, even though Kevin and I have been bringing this in front of listeners for years, it's so awesome that there's a whole new bunch of people that have probably never heard about this before. Yeah. And so would you lean in just for a second, and would you just prayerfully, seriously, don't say, you know, flippantly, I'll pray about it. Would you seriously, intentionally, prayerfully ask what God would have you do? Because God does not bring opportunities across our path on accident. As a matter of fact, Ephesians 2:10, one of my favorite verses in the Bible, you are God's masterpiece, created in Christ Jesus to do good works, which God prepared in advance for you to do. What an awesome verse, man. You're a masterpiece of God. He created you. He redeemed you through his son. And then he has good things for you to do in the world. This might be, and I really believe it is if you're hearing this. I just believe that. You don't have to agree. It's what I believe. I'm going to put it out there. I think this is one of those good deeds that God ordained for you to do. Free a human being in the name of Jesus. Return them to their home country. Return them oftentimes to their community. Sometimes even reunite them with a family that they were taken from decades ago. I'm looking at a Tokes story. She was out collecting firewood near her village when she was a young girl. And this is kind of weird, but she had climbed a tree to take a nap or something. I guess maybe she was afraid of staying on the ground. But she wakes up from her nap on the tree limb, looks down. There's five armed men. They've got guns pointing at her. And they're like, come down here. And now she's taken to up north to Sudan, where she's put to work doing every, you know, just junky, hard job you can imagine. She's enslaved, sexually abused. This goes on for 19 years.
13: Mm.
12: And she's so excited about the opportunity to have her life begin. Now, here's the thing. She lost 19 years of her life, right?
13: Mm.
12: You can never replace that. But the Word of God promises that, you know, the Lord will give back what the locusts have eaten.
13: Mm.
12: God is able to restore that, not so much in time, but in so many other blessings. Mm. And, you know, Kev, you were talking about, yeah, there's slavery of all different forms. One of the things that makes this particular slavery unique and I think so much more difficult to bear, it's all bad. But, you know, if you're a slave at a brick kiln in Pakistan, oftentimes those are families. They're still enslaved, but they're together. Right. Trafficked children, oftentimes, yeah, they're living in a brothel, you know, children to a trafficked mom, but they're still in that family unit oftentimes. In these situations, without exception, these slaves were taken from their family, usually as children. And that's a whole nother level of pain and suffering and trauma. But we get to restore that. You get to let God use you to restore that. It's a beautiful opportunity. $250 to liberate a human being in the name of Jesus and put them on the road to a brand new life. What a marvelous opportunity during this holiday season.
13: Well, and I just want to say one of the things when they get back to the camp, the liberation camp in South Sudan, and they're given plenty of time to get medical attention and sometimes counseling and some other things mm-hmm. they may need, they get to tell their story. They've never been able to tell their story to anyone or to talk about it in any way. Right. So to verbalize it and to kind of document it to help them remember what their given name was from birth, if they can, and kind of trace where their family comes from. But in that, they begin to find solidarity with one another, with other slaves mm-hmm. who've been through similar experiences. And if CSI can't find their physical human family, because many times they were shot and killed in front of them, traumatizing them further as they were taken mm-hmm. into slavery. They watched mm-hmm. their own parents be executed, or they watched their mom be gang raped by slaves, or by slave masters. These horrible things are all there. If they can't find the human family, then what they've begun is these wonderful communities of these women who have lived this life together, understand mm-hmm. what each other has gone through, and in Christian community now, related to churches in places in South Sudan, they get to have these communities of women that live together joyously, rejoicing for their freedom and being able to start their lives over again. Mm-hmm. And imagine like the most meaningful small group you've ever been part of. This is that on steroids. Like there's so much support there. And then the churches just, I mean, they make the prodigal son's return home look silly. Like it's just, they're so rejoiced over when they come home. Friends, that's the gift you get to give them this year for $250. 888-342-1010. 888-342-1010. 888-342-1010. $250 liberates one life. How many lives will you liberate right now? Go to thatkevinshow.com, click the CSI banner, or dial 888-342-1010.
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13: Yeah. All right, Kevin McCullough, glad to have you with us. Final few thoughts for this period of time together, friends, about Christian Solidarity International and why it's so important. Look, I'm never going to apologize for asking you to give to great causes. I have told you that from the beginning. This is part of my expression of gratitude back to God for the honor and the privilege and the humble coolness that it is to get to do what I do for a living every day. And it wouldn't be possible had he not said, this is what I'm calling you to. But because of that, I want to use a portion of this platform every single day for his glory and to do things that advance his kingdom. And Todd Chapman is back with us from Christian Solidarity International. And Todd, as I have had the chance to not just advocate for CSI on the air over the years, but to get to know the organization and to see how it operates and to understand the biblical efficiency with which they take their stewardship and the extreme care that is taken with every gift that is given and the integrity behind all of that, I have to say, not only are they doing incredible things, they're one of the best organizations I've ever had the chance to be part of. And that's why I continue to sing their praises long after we're not on the air anymore. Like, this is one of my passion organizations that I really, really mean it when I say this. I believe that they are doing God's work in every aspect.
12: Yeah, I kind of feel like it's David against Goliath in a lot of ways. You know, we're not a big organization. Many people have never heard of us. Every time we do a radio campaign, and you may be hearing about CSI, Christian Solidarity International, for the very first time. But God has just blessed us, and that's because we're just committed to doing what he says in his word, which is to set captives free and inviting other people to do that. And so over the past, 30 plus years, and this is not me boasting on CSI, this is me boasting on God and boasting on our generous donors that have made this possible. Over 160,000 human beings freed from captivity, yes, but also the worst possible abuse that you could imagine. And also, and it's gone on for decades. And also children now have been born into that. And I'm really excited about that, because if you free a mom right now, more than ever before, we've been able to negotiate not just the freedom of the mom, but the freedom of a child. So for $250, man, you can liberate two human beings, one that has already endured decades of abuse, but one that if we don't get them free, will also, suffer that. We're preventing that. So it's so beautiful. I just wanted to real quickly give you a little encouragement. I'm looking at Isaiah 61:1, and what you're invited to do right now checks every box in this verse. Check this out. The Spirit of the Lord God is on me, because the Lord has anointed me to bring good news to the afflicted. Check. Sent me to bind up the brokenhearted. Check. to proclaim liberty to the captives, check, and freedom to prisoners, check. You can check four beautiful biblical opportunities right there with your gift right now. $250, you set a captive free, you equip them to step into a new life in freedom. And man, hands going up in heaven for every gift that you give, because that's another human being freed.
13: 888-342-1010 is the number where that takes place. 888-342-1010. And you may be saying, well, Kev, why wouldn't they liberate the kids if the moms are being liberated? Well, the slave master views that child who he impregnated the slave with as his property too.
12: Kind of theirs, yeah.
13: And so the idea that we're able to talk him out of a future generation of a slave, which if it's a young boy is a very valuable thing to his calculations, is a God thing. And it did not happen for many, many years that I was involved with CSI. It has begun happening over the last 2 to 3 years, and we couldn't be more excited about it because it saves every one of those kids from that horrific future themselves. 888-342-1010. 888-342-1010. If you want to know more, go to thatkevinshow.com. 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There's lots of information about what the program consists of. Just check it out and then be as generous as you can. 888-342-1010. 888-342-1010. 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
17: Her biology at Penn State, and she says the mosquito-borne disease is thriving the long, wet summer. She adds dengue fever is in places around the world where it has not been in the past.
18: And this has to do with the changing distributions of the mosquitoes. So Aedes albopictus and Aedes aegypti, the two main vectors, are increasingly moving northward. So we used to see them only in the tropics, but with climate change, we're seeing them in the southern U.S. more and more.
17: CDC data shows there's been more than 2,200 dengue fever cases this year in the U.S., with about a quarter of the cases in Florida. I'm Scott Pringle.
19: In Tennessee, Governor Bill Lee is delaying yet another Tennessee execution. This follows the state's failed attempt to execute Krista Pike 2 weeks ago. This is SRN News.
20: 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This initiative...
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2: Endure and cannot forget that it requires freedom, endurance, and character to survive. While serving as president, Adams always remembered that America would not survive. It could not govern itself, control its own passions. Adams wrote, "Our Constitution was made only for a moral and religious people. It is wholly inadequate to the government of any other." Adams understood that self-government depended on much, much more than the document itself. It depended and was guided by faith, by virtue, by responsibility, and above all, by self-restraint. Because government can enforce laws, but it cannot create character. Our Constitution protects a free people, but our Constitution cannot create a moral people. It cannot create self-restraint. That's up to us.
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0: 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It's Kevin McCullough, Monday through Friday, on That Kevin Show. And now, from the Connors and Sullivan Broadcast Studios, the man who is not what he wants to be, but is way grateful that he's not who he used to be, here, the
1: McCullough, glad to have you with us. If you have not yet helped liberate a human life, it's 888-342-1010. Kev, what are you talking about? Liberating a human being from slavery is what I'm talking about. 888-342-1010. What do you mean slavery, Kev? Well, Todd, let's talk about it because, you know, people taking other people hostage, not something that's exactly out of the news. Like, right. We see bad actors doing this on the global stage, but for some reason, when it happens in a corner of Sudan where poverty is really great and people don't really care if it's just between Arab Muslims and Christian Southerners, they don't get that excited about it. And it really is a tragedy that has been playing out for some time.
2: Yeah. Yeah. I was thinking about that. I've thought about that actually several times over the last few years, because it was 3 years ago, the October 7th, thing that happened and, you know, several hundred people were taken captive, 1200 murdered. I'm certainly not minimizing that in any way, shape or form. You know, all of us just as human beings, you don't even have to be a Christian and say, man, that's messed up. That's wrong. That's terrible. But I just think about the days after that and those hostages being held captive that played out in front of everybody, every day. You could not escape it. It was in every newscast, radio, TV, evening news, every news network. You couldn't escape it. And justifiably so, right? Because it was a horrific event. But what we're talking about today, if you think about it just in terms of the human scale of it, we're talking about hundreds of thousands of people that were subjected to the same thing. There were murders. Marauders were allowed to go into communities all throughout a country and just indiscriminately kill for religious reasons, right?
1: Or no reason at all.
2: Or just, no reason at all, yeah.
1: The father of the family looked at him sideways and they're like, I don't like the way you're looking. And dead he was.
2: And it was empowered by a government at the time, and this is going back to the last century. But the offshoot of that was that hundreds of thousands of mainly women and children taken captive and taken to a country not their own, and they've been held ever since. I think it's a travesty, candidly, in my opinion, and I don't say that just as a representative, you know, of CSI, but I say that as a human being. Because in the economies of scale, you're like, well, if 300 people being held captive leads the news, certainly hundreds of thousands being held captive should lead the news. But it hasn't, and here we are. But here's the beautiful thing that God has done, even in the absence of news coverage and public sentiment. I mean, this is unknown. But God raised up a little organization called Christian Solidarity International. And, you know, if you're new to that Kevin show, you've probably never heard about us until now. But I'll tell you what, small but mighty, God has done incredible things, not so much through CSI, but through you joining with what God laid on CSI's heart. And that was to, number one, way back, in the last century, stop the Civil War, stop the taking of the slaves. But now since then, CSI, again, powered by God's people, has done what the government failed to do. The government stopped the Civil War, said, you can't take any more slaves. And CSI at the time said, okay, well, let's go get them back. And they said, yeah, no, we're not going to do that. So CSI said, well, God's people will. I get choked up, Kevin, because, man, God is so awesome. Mm-hmm. And over 160,000 of those slaves have been liberated in the intervening years. One by one, clumps of a few hundred every year. And we go, we negotiate their freedom. We bring them back into South Sudan. We reunite them with their family, with their community whenever we can. And if we can't find their family and can't find where they came from, because maybe they were taken captive as a 2 or 3 year old child, they don't know. Then we set them up in families there. We set them up in communities. And it's all powered by God's people, largely here in America. And it's all supported by the Christian church there in South Sudan. This is such a beautiful picture of the gospel. This is what we're here to do. And so I'm so excited that we get to invite you into this every year here on That Kevin Show. And over the years, I think about 4,000 slaves have been liberated through listeners of this program. And we just want to keep adding to that number and invite you to be a part of it.
1: 888-342-1010, 888-342-1010. I think there are reasons, Todd, why this story hasn't been championed. And I think that it doesn't make one story better or the other one worse to point it out.
2: Right.
1: You know,
2: right.
1: Following October 7th, you had a lot of young people that were at that music conference, a lot of really mm-hmm. beautiful young people that mm-hmm. loved their families and were having a great time and probably had a lot of connection and success and
2: yeah.
1: other things
2: yeah.
1: going for them in life. And so, of course, the tragedy is that those lives are cut short. And every one of those women that they paraded through the streets that had been raped and disfigured and everything else, that, of course, we violently dislike that in our soul because it is, yeah. it is an act of injustice.
2: Yes.
1: But then I have to ask you, if you're listening, does that sound really that much different from a young girl who's taken from her mother at 7 or 8 years of age, marched into another country, forcibly raped repeatedly throughout her life, forcibly beaten throughout mm-hmm. her life, mm-hmm. threatened, her life threatened many times, being told she has to give up her religion. And in order to be a sign that she has done so, she has to take a sharp object of some sort, go to a creek and self-circumcise. Mm-hmm. I'm not trying to be graphic. I'm trying to be honest about yeah. what this is. I mean, is that story of those young people and what happened to them after October 7th that different? It's not that different. And you know what is amazing, Todd? And I am always choked up by this. When you see the pictures of these girls years later, after they've gone mm-hmm. through all the suffering that they've gone through, and they are mm-hmm. told that they are now free, the smile mm-hmm. that emanates
2: so
1: from
2: beautiful.
1: Their face,
2: so
1: the
2: beautiful.
1: Joy that comes from their heart, it's like yeah. you can't describe the amount yeah. of happiness that resides within them. They've been in the darkest place imaginable, and now they are in the light of the hope of returning to their family, mm-hmm. to returning to free worship yes. of Jesus Christ, all these things. Mm-hmm. And one gift makes that happen. A gift yeah. of $250 makes that happen. And I just want to add this. These women that do this, almost to a person, tell the CSI folks that rescue them and bring them out of slavery. They will say, thank you, thank you, thank you, thank you. They are so full of gratitude. They are just deeply, deeply grateful. Mm-hmm. And then they'll say, but... And everyone stops because you're like, well, what could be the but that needs right. to be said after all the thank you? And their concern is don't stop.
2: Don't stop.
1: Until every last one comes home.
2: Yeah.
1: And there may be another 30 or 40,000 that are there, but their heart has every reason to rejoice and forget about that life. And their mm-hmm. concern, even in that moment, is for the ones that are still there. Mm-hmm. Friends, let's help them. 888-342-1010, 888-342-1010, whatever. However many lives you would like to liberate, multiply that by 250. That's the amount. Here's a couple of creative ways to do it. If you can't afford one at a time, do 125 over 2 months. Do 50 over 6 months. Do 25 over 10 months. That takes care of one. Mm-hmm. If you want to do maybe a dozen, then do one a month. Do 250 every month for the next year and liberate 12 lives. If you have the ability to do more than that, then do that and divide it by 250, and that's how many lives you've helped save. But whatever you're doing right now, the Lord saw to it that you would hear this, and it's not by accident. I don't believe there are accidents. I believe that God is sovereign, and what is intended to happen happens, and you're listening now for a reason. 888-342-1010, 888-342-1010, or go to thatkevinshow.com.
3: The world has never had more information, and somehow we've never been more confused. Everybody has an opinion about how you should live, how to build a marriage, how to raise a family, how to think about money, sex, identity, truth, purpose, even God. But imagine walking into a kitchen, throwing away the recipe, and then wondering why the meal doesn't taste right. 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We've rejected God's recipe, substituted our own ingredients, and then wondered why so much of our culture feels broken. 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That's Jason, W-A-R-M-A-N, jasonwarman.com. The recipe hasn't changed. It's time to recover the flavor.
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1: All right, welcome back. It's the Tuesday edition, and one of the best parts of my job is I get to talk to really ingeniously smart people, and my next guest is one of my, I fanboy over her all the time because she is just one of the smartest ladies I've ever spent time with. She doesn't know much about how to deep fry a turkey, but she can tell you everything about the Pentagon and what we need to do militarily on the planet that I've ever met in a human being. KT McFarland, welcome back.
11: Well, it's a pleasure and an honor. I may be calling you up for instruction
1: right?
11: about deep frying turkey in the next few weeks.
1: Well, she turned to me once in the strategy room at Fox News and said, how do you know that? And I didn't have a good answer for her, but we've been friends ever since. KT, you always talk about foreign policy and stuff. Obviously, there's an election. Obviously, there's a lot of stuff going on. You know, I think the Democrats can't really get out of their own way to save their hide, but there is some chatter that they're trying to put forward in the discussion about why Republicans shouldn't be given the rest of Trump's term, control of Congress, etc. Let's play devil's advocate and say worst case scenario happens. Mike Johnson doesn't pull his weight in Congress and Leader Thune doesn't get it done in the Senate and they flip the Congress into others' hands. You've thought this through. What do you think happens?
11: You know, everybody's all in a twist about, oh, Trump's going to lose the midterms, end of the world. Everything he's done is going to be reversed. Communists are going to run America. I don't think so. I mean, if you look, let's take it, break it down step by step by step. Okay, so what if the House of Representatives is in Democrats' hands? Look, for sure, 24/7, impeachment, impeachment, impeachment. Every committee in Congress will hold impeachment hearings. And they'll subpoena everybody from the Trump administration to anybody who is a MAGA Republican. I mean, they're probably, you know,
1: You and I will be on the list just because we had this conversation.
11: We're right at the top of the list. And so Trump's been to this movie before. Impeachment was the predominant thing in the second half of his first term. So he knows what this looks like. He knows how to handle it. And he's not going to get spooked. And so what happens if you're subpoenaed? You and I are subpoenaed. Well, we could always just say, no, thank you. We're not going to show up. And then what happens? Well, the procedure is as follows. The House of Representatives or the Senate, they can subpoena you. If you don't show up, they then hold you in contempt of Congress and they vote in a resolution to have your name referred to the Justice Department to say, would you proceed with criminal prosecution against Kevin McCullough? And the Justice Department can say, just decide no. And this is the Trump Justice Department. You know, Peter Navarro and Steve Bannon were both subpoenaed in such a way that I just described. And their contempt of Congress was referred to the Biden Justice Department for prosecution. The Biden Justice Department couldn't wait to prosecute them. And so they ended up in jail. I think the Trump administration, particularly the Trump Justice Department, where he is in control of the Justice Department, unlike his first term when it was really controlled by the bureaucrats and he had a weak attorney generals. Now it's in the hands of strong attorney generals. So I don't think that doesn't happen. Nobody's going to go to jail in the Trump administration Justice Department for defying subpoenas from Congress, I don't think. Then the Senate. What do you need the Senate for? Well, you need it to confirm presidential appointees, cabinet officers. Trump's already got a great cabinet. He's not going to fire these guys. He wants to keep them. So they don't really need the Senate for that. So what do you need Congress for? Well, Congress will vote to have more spending, raise taxes, all the things that a Democrat would want. And Trump can just say, no, thank you. I'm not signing those bills into law. And that Democrats will say, well, we're going to shut down government then. Trump will say, just that's fine. I like to shut down government. I don't like bureaucrats. So I don't really see that that's a problem for Trump. Not a big problem. It's a problem, but not an insurmountable problem. It'll give a lot of anxiety to people who are watching CNN and a lot of, but that's not going to change Trump's policies. So what are Trump's policies? They're already baked in the cake. So we had the Trump tariff wars, trade wars. We won those trade wars. We have new tariff trade agreements with all these countries to our great advantage. The border is already closed. The Democrats in Congress can't open the border. We already have Greenland. They can't give back Greenland. We've got Greenland. We've got $30 trillion of investment coming into the United States to build high-end manufacturing and employment opportunities for good jobs for Americans. That's going to translate into thousands, hundreds of thousands, probably millions of new jobs for Americans in the next several years. That's already baked in the cake. The tax cuts, the streamlining of regulations, those are already baked in. The streamlining of cutting the red tape, that's already started happening. AI, promotion of AI, that's already started. Congress can't do a whole lot about any of these things that they're going to scream about. And so if it's true, and I think it is true, that we are on the verge of massive economic growth with the new trade deals, with the cutting, a number of government employees, with the investment coming in the United States, with artificial intelligence, and particularly with energy dominance, we are headed for maybe 5% economic growth, as Scott Bessent says. Even the New York Times, who hates Trump, 24/7 hates Trump, they're even saying that, the economy is actually looking pretty good. The stock market is up. The stock market doesn't seem to be affected. So by 2028, If you have a 2-year run of economic prosperity and under the Trump, last 2 years of the Trump administration, and you go into the 2028 presidential election, what are you going to have? Well, you're going to have massive economic growth and success of people with new and great jobs versus whoever the communists that the Democrats are going to put up. Because the Democrats, the wing of the Democrats, they're having a civil war, right? And who's winning the Democrats' civil war? The far, far, far left. So I don't see the next 2 years of the Trump administration being terribly hindered or hampered by a Democrat Congress. And I don't see the 2028 election going in the way of the Democrats because of all the terrible things the Democrats are going to do to Trump in the next 2 years.
1: That is a keen assessment, KT, and so concise and well put. I may not even see or understand everything you just laid out. And I think on the foreign policy front, he becomes even more bold in terms of how he brings an end to things. And even in his negotiations with like Putin and Zelensky, I think you're going to see a stronger hand of leadership kind of regardless of the outcome of what the elections do.
11: Yeah, especially because of economic prosperity. It's what happened with Reagan. And that's the economy that started turning around in 1983 really gave Reagan a lot of, you know, wind behind his sails when he's dealing with other countries. So look, by 2028, the Iran war is done one way or the other. Economic prosperity is not happening in Europe. They're having zero economic growth. China, for a whole lot of its own problems, reasons, is probably not going to have the kind of economic growth we're talking about in the United States. So we will be in a very strong position globally to, you know, if we are winning the AI race, if our economic prosperity is such that we're growing at 5% a year, it's going to be like an upward spiral, not a downward death spiral. It's an upward prosperity cycle. I think President Trump will go down as, if all the things I've said are true, I think President Trump goes down as being one of our, you know, handful of top presidents in American history.
1: We've kind of seen Doge go kind of quiet. And there was a lot from USAID that Doge kind of ferreted out and we got taken care of that I think ended up shaping our entire hemisphere. Because if you look at all those countries that have elected pro-American leadership since the start of this Trump term, it corresponds with the absence of USAID money. Are we likely to see more executive action on the Doge front, or is that season come and gone from your perspective?
11: Oh, it's here. Go look at it previewed last Monday. It's called America.gov. Everybody should immediately go to America.gov. Type it in. It's the consolidation of all the government functions. So the man, Joe Gebbia, who founded Airbnb, he came in with Elon Musk and was part of the Doge team. And one of the things he found was, oh, my God, but these are gazillion government agencies. Nobody's talking to each other. They're all, like, scattered. They're all inefficient. They're all incompetent. They're all expensive. And so he's taken something like 23,000 government websites and consolidated into one. So you can now go to America.gov. It's artificial AI generated. So you can say or type what your problem is. I want to get a new passport. I want to know if I'm an American citizen. I want to know if I'm eligible for Social Security. And click, click, click, click. Within a few seconds, you get your answer. And it'll be 2 clicks to get to how do I renew my passport.
1: There used to be several blocks of buildings in Washington that handled all those questions.
11: Yeah. Exactly. So you don't need those government bureaucrats anymore, first of all. And number two, it's become efficient and it's effective. So I think that Doge, I mean, the legacy of Doge could well be America.gov. It is the coolest website ever. And you will click through and you'll think, whoa. And then the statistics are it replaces one government website, replaces 23,000 government websites. The average person was clicking through, I don't know, 30, 40 times. You have to click through 40 to get to where you wanted to get to renew your passport. And the number of man hours wasted by you and me, not to mention the government workers, as we're clicking through to try to find how do I renew my passport. It's just, it's a revolution. And government could suddenly, without doubt, become efficient and competent and user-friendly. Who knew?
1: That's incredible. All right, KT, always appreciate the insights. Thank you so much.
11: It's a pleasure. Thank you.
1: You got it. Kevin McCullough coming right back. Uncle.
12: Stick around for more of That Kevin next.
13: With SRN News, I'm John Scott. The U.S. is experiencing the worst dengue fever outbreak in nearly a century. Scott Pringle has more.
14: Beth McGraw is a professor of biology at Penn State, and she says the mosquito-borne disease is thriving the long, wet summer. She adds dengue fever is in places around the world where it has not been in the past.
15: And this has to do with the changing distributions of the mosquitoes. So Aedes albopictus and Aedes aegypti, the two main vectors, are increasingly moving northward. So we used to see them only in the tropics, but with climate change, we're seeing them in the southern U.S. more and more.
14: CDC data shows there's been more than 2,200 dengue fever cases this year in the U.S., with about a quarter of the cases in Florida. I'm Scott Pringle.
13: In Tennessee, Governor Bill Lee is delaying yet another Tennessee execution. This follows the state's failed attempt to execute Krista Pike 2 weeks ago. This is SRN News.
16: Tonight will be partly cloudy and warm with a shower possible late with a low of 66. Tomorrow expect mostly cloudy skies with very warm and humid conditions along with a couple of showers. The high will reach 79. I'm meteorologist Jason Katerina on AM 880 and 104.5 The Word, WRFD.
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1: We pretty much don't have slavery because there's some good people that did some good things a long time ago, but it does go on in a lot of other places.
2: Yeah, actually, I was just looking up the latest stats on that. So it's estimated, and this is probably a squishy number because it's very difficult to track this and measure this, but it's estimated that there's at least 50 million people in some form of slavery around the world. Think about that. That's what about, 350 million people in America. So imagine
1: if
2: one out of every
1: billion on the planet, isn't that something like one out of every 16 people?
2: Yeah, well, you're asking me to do math, and I'm terrible at math. But
1: 50 million people is a lot of people.
2: It is. It's too many people. And, you know, 100. I just looked this. This blew my mind. Globally, 167 countries around the world have some form of slavery, forced labor, forced marriage, trafficking. I mean, it is a huge problem. It's growing. Child trafficking in particular, fastest growing form of organized crime on the face of the earth. And so, yeah, I think, where we're going with this is something that obviously God abhors and hates. This is not his construct. I mean, the Bible is very clear. It is for Christ. It is for freedom that Christ himself came, right? God sent his one and only son to buy our freedom spiritually, but also physically, and freedom in every way. So as his children, as his followers, we need to care about this, but we're very blessed here in America. We tend to live a pretty isolated existence. And I think, people say, well, I'm not surprised that there's slaves in the world, but you probably are blown away when you hear the actual numbers. Now, the question, what can you as one person do about it? Mm-hmm. That's where it gets overwhelming, right? 50 million people, what am I going to do about that? I'm just one person. That's why the beauty of what we're inviting you to do today, you yourself, you and your family, with a single decision that you can make in it, just like that, and a gift of $250, and you can free a human being who has been enslaved for decades, going all the way back to the last century, as my kids would say. And it's so beautiful. Not only do you free them, but you have the opportunity through Christian Solidarity International to set them up and equip them to step into a new life in freedom. $250 does that. We've partnered with that Kevin show for years now, and thousands of slaves have been freed by listeners to this program over the years. And we're praying for a few hundred more at our end of year campaign. We do it every year at this time. So wholeheartedly invite you in to rescue as many people as you have the heart and the financial capacity to free. That's what we're doing today.
1: And it's easy to do. There's two different ways you can get involved. One is to pick up your phone and talk to another human being. I know that's a very unpopular thing to do these days. There's even a disagreement in my own marriage about whether or not you should call or text or send an email now.
2: Right.
1: It's like,
2: right.
1: Don't bother people. Don't call them. But maybe you're an old-fashioned person like me, or maybe you're just old and you just need to talk to someone. 888-342-1010 is the number. 888-342-1010. You can also just go online to That Kevin Show. Click the banner that you'll see CSI. There's one at the top of the page, and then if you're on your mobile device or you're on the web page online, if you scroll all the way down, there'll be another one that pops up from the bottom, and you can click either one of those, and it'll take you straight through. It shouldn't take you more on either device to take more than about a couple of minutes to give your gift, and then you're off and running, but you will have made a difference in the world. And Todd, I love technology because you and I are both terrible at math. 49.6 million, you had that part right. Nearly 50 yep. million people in yep. slavery. About 28 million are in forced labor. About 22 million are in some sort of forced marriage. About 12.5 million are children.
2: Mm-hmm.
1: Let that sink in.
2: About one in four.
1: That's the equivalent of basically the entire tri-state or the entire city of New York.
2: Yeah.
1: 13 staggering. Million people. Children are enslaved. 54% of all slaves are women and girls. About 7 million are victims of forced commercial sex exploitation. Change of life forever.

0: 888-342-1010, 888-342-1010, 888-342-1010, or go to thatkevinshow.com. If you're a Christian, you know the story of the crucifixion, but have you ever really considered what Jesus physically endured? The Suffering of the Lamb examines the historical and archaeological evidence surrounding Christ's passion, drawing from ancient sources and archaeological discoveries. Detailed illustrations help you visualize what actually happened, while the book also explores the deeper question of why Christ suffered in this particular way. Deepen your understanding of Christ's sacrifice. 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
0: Welcome back. 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Now, heard from Anchorage to Miami Beach, San Diego to Kennebunkport, anywhere you can think in the United States, you can get us every day, Monday through Friday. Thank you for being here. Very honored to have Ambassador Carla Sands back with us from the America First Policy Institute. First of all, I love AFPI and everything that they're about. But Ambassador, you were the very first person on my show after Donald Trump got elected to even broach the subject of Greenland. And it's been a few weeks since the announcement, you know, that we've had some success on that front. But I'm dying to know your thoughts, not just because we all saw it play out and how the president said he wanted to go get it, kind of did the typical Trump thing, launched the big cannon shot. Everybody reacts and recoils. And then secretly, Rubio and those people go into these private conversations. And then for months, Greenland and Denmark and the U.S. are talking together. Take us inside what you think happened and exactly how it all came about.
8: Absolutely. And Kevin, one of the biggest shocks for me was that they kept those discussions quiet.
0: Right.
8: Not everybody
0: it was,
8: in that room
0: it was
8: are
0: shocking
8: able to really
0: when they announced
8: secrets
0: it.
8: Well, and they did it. So I'm so proud of all three, you know, countries coming together and actually maintaining that cone of silence to get the deal done. And it is exciting that the deal is done. And that we got what we needed. And people who are shocked at President Trump coming in and saying the things he said never read his book, The Art of the Deal, I think, because this is how he works. He disrupts the sacred cows. He disrupts how things usually are, which is people talk around issues for years or decades and not much happens. Instead, he is really results driven. Not process driven. Europe is generally process driven. You don't see many results, or at least not good ones. So he got a deal done that gives the United States the ability to expand our presence in Greenland, to have to make sure that adversaries don't come in. And even if Greenland leaves Denmark in the kingdom, which they will this century, we will have this security agreement. And that was really the biggest need for the United States because they're part of the Golden Dome. And also for an adversary to control the world's largest island, one third the size of the continental U.S., would be very dangerous because whoever controls that island can control the skies and the seas in the North Atlantic, where a lot of flights take place, but also where trade and defense and offense takes place on the sea, not just the air.
0: It's my understanding, too, that ICBMs can find their fastest path to America coming over the top of the globe from Russia and China as opposed to circumnavigating it. And I think that it's just really imperative for people to understand what a big deal this is, not just for the U.S., but it helps protect all of the West, most of Europe, our friends, the Canadians, which they are our friends, but North America and particularly our East Coast, which is so vulnerable. But I want to go because you were ambassador to Denmark. Is that correct?
8: I was, but Denmark is a kingdom. It also as a kingdom is also Greenland and the Faroe Islands.
0: Right. So that was what fascinated me was because you really understood what they were thinking the whole time Trump started launching this trial balloon out there a few months ago. And you told us on this show that they didn't much appreciate the balloon being floated, but partly because it exposed what a bad job they had done of taking care of Greenland.
8: Yes, Denmark was existentially threatened because Greenland makes them a big power. They're an Arctic power because of Greenland. They have a big landmass because of Greenland. Otherwise, Denmark's like the size of New Jersey and with the economy like the state of Colorado with a little over 5 million people. And then they also have the Faroe Islands, which is a tiny chain of islands near the Scottish Shetland Islands. So with a fish economy, and they're diversifying as well, and they have a higher GDP than Denmark does, the Faroe Islands. And so they're successful, and they're good businessmen and women. Greenland, on the other hand, depends on welfare from Denmark. They were oppressed by the Danes, and they never found their way out. And they just basically subsist on fish and welfare transfer. So it's kind of like being, if you go to a town that's mostly on welfare and you can kind of see the malaise, the sort of societal ills that come out of that, because men are, it takes away their power, their drive, I think. And so, you see the women actually succeeding in many cases more than the men. It's not good for society. And, so what President Trump has done is he's thrown Greenland a lifeline. They'll be able to do more business with the U.S. because now we're going to have this new security relationship. And I think companies will be, they'll feel more secure to make investments in Greenland, maybe in tourism, which would be an easy win for the Greenlanders.
0: Yeah.
8: But ultimately, Kevin, I have to tell you, Greenland can become the world's richest island. Richest, absolutely. They have 2 to 3 times as much oil and gas as Norway has in their North Sea. And if they harvest that and they create a sovereign wealth fund like Alaska did, Norway has the world's largest sovereign wealth fund. Greenland's will exceed Norway's if they are successful at this effort and they structure it right. They'll become the world's richest people. There's only about 57,000, 58,000 people in Greenland. I will just raise that our manufacturing of arms has to really fundamentally change and be more nimble. These old legacy companies, which we love, but they're really not built for today, for the military of today, which has real-time feedback. And arms have to change very quickly. You can see them changing in Ukraine just in weeks. They have a new model that can have an edge over the threat. So we're going to have to fundamentally change how we defend the United States. And I think President Trump's aware of that. And the Golden Dome will be something that can actually plug in and achieve a real security for the people of the United States and Canada. And I think it's going to be a very important thing because the threats are, it's unbelievable how fast our adversaries are learning and adapting, watching what's going on in the Ukraine war.
0: Ambassador Carla Sands, always a delight to have you with us. Thank you for being here.
8: Thanks for having me, Kevin.
0: You got it. Kevin McCullough coming right back. Don't go anywhere.
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11: 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Reuters Institute says we're now one of the top news brands in the nation. 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
0: All right, Kevin McCullough, glad to have you with us. Final few thoughts for this period of time together, friends, about Christian Solidarity International and why it's so important. Look, I'm never going to apologize for asking you to give to great causes. I have told you that from the beginning. This is part of my expression of gratitude back to God for the honor and the privilege and the humble coolness that it is to get to do what I do for a living every day. And it wouldn't be possible had he not said, this is what I'm calling you to. But because of that, I want to use a portion of this platform every single day for his glory and to do things that advance his kingdom. And Todd Chapman is back with us from Christian Solidarity International. And Todd, as I have had the chance to not just advocate for CSI on the air over the years, but to get to know the organization and to see how it operates and to understand the biblical efficiency with which they take their stewardship and the extreme care that is taken with every gift that is given and the integrity behind all of that, I have to say, not only are they doing incredible things, they're one of the best organizations I've ever had the chance to be part of. And that's why I continue to sing their praises long after we're not on the air anymore. Like, this is one of my passion organizations that I really, really mean it when I say this. I believe that they are doing God's work in every aspect.
15: Yeah, I kind of feel like it's David against Goliath in a lot of ways. You know, we're not a big organization. Many people have never heard of us. Every time we do a radio campaign, and you may be hearing about CSI, Christian Solidarity International, for the very first time. But man, just because, you know, God has just blessed us. And that's because we're just committed to doing what he says in his word, which is to set captives free and inviting other people to do that. And so over the past, you know, 30 plus years over, and this is not me boasting on CSI, this is me boasting on God and boasting on our generous donors that have made this possible. Over 160,000 human beings freed from captivity, yes, but also the worst possible abuse that you could imagine. Verbal, physical, psychological, sexual. I mean, any form of abuse that a human being can endure, these slaves have been subjected to that. And also, and it's gone on for decades. Mm-hmm. And also children now have been born into that. And I'm really excited about that, because if you free a mom right now, more than ever before, we've been able to negotiate not just the freedom of the mom, but the freedom of a child. So for $250, man, you can liberate two human beings, one that has already endured decades of abuse, but one that if we don't get them free, will also, you know, suffer that. Yeah, yeah. We're preventing that. So it's so beautiful. I just wanted to real quickly give you a little encouragement. I'm looking at Isaiah 61:1, and what you're invited to do right now checks every box in this verse. Check this out. The Spirit of the Lord God is on me, because the Lord has anointed me to bring good news to the afflicted, sent me to bind up the brokenhearted, to proclaim liberty to the captives and freedom to prisoners. You can check four beautiful biblical opportunities right there with your gift right now. $250, you set a captive free, you equip them to step into a new life in freedom. And man, hands going up in heaven for every gift that you give, because that's another human being freed.
0: 888-342-1010 is the number where that takes place. 888-342-1010. And you may be saying, well, Kev, why wouldn't they liberate the kids if the moms are being liberated? Well, the slave master views that child who he impregnated the slave with is his property too.
15: Kind of theirs, yeah.
0: And so the idea that we're able to talk him out of a future generation of a slave, which if it's a young boy is a very valuable thing to his calculations, is a God thing. And it did not happen for many, many years that I was involved with CSI. It has begun happening over the last 2 to 3 years, and we couldn't be more excited about it, because it saves every one of those kids from that horrific future themselves. 888-342-1010, 888-342-1010. If you want to know more, go to thatkevinshow.com, click the CSI banner at the top of the page. You can read further when you click through there. There's lots of information about what the program consists of. Just check it out and then be as generous as you can. 888-342-1010, 888-342-1010, or go to thatkevinshow.com, click the CSI banner, thatkevinshow.com.
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17: Welcome to Breakpoint. AI insiders that the technology might bring about the end of humanity. Six industry executives gathered at the White House in order to work out an agreement about regulations. Their proposal included four layers of voluntary controls and audits, including internal controls to prevent hacking and unintended access, internal teams to provide oversight and the monitoring of the intended standards, independent external auditors and evaluators, and an independent committee to receive reports and to ensure any problems are resolved. Now, all of this sounds good. However, before we celebrate what this might mean for the future of humanity, we should, as Confucius once warned, remember history. In the 1990s, energy giant Enron adopted a lengthy written code of ethics, established an audit and compliance committee, activated internal compliance procedures, and conducted annual reviews of related party deals. And each year, Arthur Andersen, one of the top five accounting firms in the country, audited Enron to ensure its compliance. Every year, Enron passed the audit with flying colors. Fortune magazine even listed the company as among the most innovative firms in the country. But as it turns out, Enron was actually most innovative in just how it got around all of the rules. They were able to hide their losses until the business finally collapsed in 2001, bringing Arthur Andersen down with them. Enron followed all the ethical procedures in their handbook and yet still committed incredible amounts of fraud. Significantly enough, its leaders were evangelical Christians. Similar stories could, of course, be told about companies like Tyco, WorldCom, Lehman Brothers. Ethics policies are, of course, essential, but they're also worthless if the people involved are not ethical. And so when it comes to AI, let's hope that history is not rhyming here. The dominant ethical theory among AI companies is a philosophy called effective altruism, or EA. It's a form of utilitarianism that attempts to use reason and evidence in order to determine how to maximize the good done for every dollar spent. It's done by multiplying the probability times the size of the expected benefit, and that requires everything be quantified. Sam Bankman-Fried, who orchestrated one of the largest financial frauds in history, is an advocate of this philosophy. He explained EA this way, quote, "There's something very quantitative about how you view the world. There's this really big notion of, in the end, you turn things into numbers and you decide which number is the biggest. EA tends to put long-term benefits ahead of immediate ones. For example, if something will cost people their lives today but benefit future generations, it should be done. Similarly, global benefits outweigh national benefits, so national interests can be sacrificed if that would benefit the world at large. And EA takes the non-human world into account. Because it's not clear that humans are, say, more important than crustaceans, shrimp welfare is, for example, for many advocates, as urgent a project as any other. In and of themselves, the guidelines that were agreed upon at the White House are good, but they will be inadequate in and of themselves to keep AI companies honest. And that's because, in the end, it's people that have to be honest and virtuous, and especially have to be accountable to others. Effective altruism cannot replace virtue. Nothing can. Short of a genuine commitment to a higher ethical standard, it will always be the foxes guarding the henhouse. For the Colson Center, I'm John Stone Street with Breakpoint.
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22: Recently broke her neck in a car accident, but this is the bizarre part. It happened when they were on a long drive in their SUV, and she and her husband were in the front seat. Their two boys were in the back. Anyway, during the six-hour drive, one of her sons asked Alice if he could have a drink out of the cooler in the back. So, Alice unbuckled her seatbelt, carefully leaned over the seat, and while she balanced herself, she undid the lid to the cooler to get the soda for her son. But just then, at that instant, a car pulled out in front of them. Her husband suddenly swerved the wheel, the two vehicles hit hard, and Alice went flying against the front dash and the window of the SUV. She hit her neck and became paralyzed immediately. Everyone else was okay, but Alice came out of it a quadriplegic. And sadly, the one moment on their six-hour drive on a long straight highway, that moment when she unbuckled her seatbelt, that happened to be the moment the accident happened. You know, often we amble on along in life and then, bam, get hit with suffering. Life from then on does not make sense. It's full of insecurities. And for Alice, suffering has not only rocked her boat, it's capsized it. Because this was so odd, the way this injury happened, that she needs assurance that her world is not splitting apart at the seams. She needs to know that she isn't going to fizzle into a zillion atomic particles and go spinning off into space. Alice needs reassurance that her world is under God's sovereign, kind, sweet, precious hand. She needs to see God is at the center of this awful tragedy. And I tell you what, that's what I'm praying. I want Alice to see that God is the center of her suffering. And I want her to say that God is her Abba, her father, her daddy, personal, compassionate. That's my cry and prayer on her behalf. Now, I don't know if your suffering is as strange and bizarre as Alice's car accident. I don't know if you have experienced things like she recently did. I mean, that twisted, strange moment on a six-hour drive when everything went awry. But here's the thing. If you're hurting, I want you to know that God, just like a good Abba, just like a good father, a good daddy, just doesn't give advice to you or to Alice. No, he gives himself. He becomes the comforter to the one who's struggling. He becomes the father to the orphan, it says in Psalm 10. He becomes the bridegroom to the single person, it says in Isaiah 62. He becomes the healer to the sick, like it says in Exodus 15. He's the wonderful counselor to the confused and the depressed, just as it says of him in Isaiah 62. God is our hope. He is our shield. and he is even Alice's very great reward in the middle of this bizarre, twisted suffering. This is what you do when someone you love is in anguish. You respond to their pleas by giving them yourself. Like God, if you are the one at the center of the universe, holding it all together, if everything moves and breathes and has its being in you, you can do no more than give yourself. And that is the picture of God. It is the only answer that will ultimately matter to Alice. And slowly, she's beginning to find that out as she learns how to live life and be a good mommy to her boys while in a wheelchair. God gives Alice himself, not just a bunch of answers. No, he is the answer. He doesn't just give a bunch of words. He is the word. And that is the hope that she's waking up to every morning. And I'm praying that it continues and that it is the only hope that will truly satisfy her and remind you that the same hope satisfies you.
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3: In 1997, scientists recovered mitochondrial DNA from the leg bone of a Neanderthal man. After comparing it to modern human mitochondrial DNA, they declared that the Neanderthal man was not human after all. This neatly removed him back into the ape man category. But we need to look at this claim a little more closely. Neanderthal skeletons have the same number of bones as ours. It is true that their bones were thicker and stronger than ours. Their bodies were also stockier, and typically their arms and legs were shorter in proportion to the rest of their body. However, these differences are also found in modern humans that live in cold climates, as many Neanderthals did. In a cold climate, a stockier body and shorter limbs reduce the body heat loss. We know of at least 36 instances where Neanderthals buried their dead, often with flowers and other items suggesting religious ceremony. One Neanderthal grave also contained a small bone flute. Now, no animal makes tools to use in making more complex tools, but Neanderthal did. The simple fact is that the Neanderthal DNA is at the end of the modern human range. All human beings, including Neanderthal, were created by God. What separates us from animals is that God sent his only son to die for us, so that, believing in his salvation, we may have eternal life.
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25: And in Scripture, when I examine myself, 2 Corinthians 13:5 says, to examine yourself, to make certain you're walking in the faith.
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25: I wasn't there at that point, clearly, when I was asking Jesus into my life. 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A lifestyle for those several months of going to the nightclub and realizing that was not the answer. 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I said, I know of you, but I don't know you. If you will reveal yourself to me, I will serve you.
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7: 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Our Constitution protects a free people, but our Constitution cannot create a moral people. 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
14: Hi, I'm Ann Ray. Welcome to Ministry of the Week. This week, my guest is Royal Schultz. He is pastor administrator of Jericho's Light Club, which meets on Fridays and Saturdays, 6 to 9 p.m. at St. John's Episcopal Church, 1003 West Town. They serve a hot meal. They share the gospel. First of all, glad to have you here this week. I really appreciate you taking the time out.
15: I appreciate being here. Thank you for inviting me.
14: Now, you are serving the homeless, and that's always a difficult task. So I know you've got some stories of people who've really been touched by the ministry, and I wondered if you could share some of those stories.
15: I can, but first I need to let you know that we've evolved, and it's not just homeless people. It's people that are food insecure.
14: Okay.
15: And people that just want a place to be safe.
14: All right. And that all makes sense, especially on Friday and Saturday nights.
15: Yes.
14: So tell me a story.
15: Oh, we have our latest one was a young lady who had been coming to Jericho's for 10, 15 years.
14: Wow.
15: And we never gave up on her. We never gave up on her. We loved her. And eventually, when she parted from some people, she got saved, and we sent her to a rehab in Circleville.
14: Mm-hmm.
15: And today she is clean and is preaching.
14: That's amazing. That's wonderful.
15: Yeah.
14: That is such a wonderful story.
15: Yeah.
14: It took a while, though, huh?
15: Yeah, it did take a while.
14: But I know it's encouraging when you do see, you know, some positive results.
15: Yes.
14: Got time for one more.
15: Okay. Our associate pastor was a drug addict. And the first time I met him, it was on the streets when we were doing street ministry. And I got up in his face because the Lord gave me a word that he was not supposed to be there. You know, and it wasn't like mild. It was like, you're not supposed to be here. And he was a thug. He was a thug. And but he received that, and he came to Jericho's, got saved, and today he's our associate pastor.
14: That is terrific. If you'd like more information on Jericho's Light Club, you can go to jerichoslightclub.org, jerichoslightclub.org, or call 614-548-8838, 548-8838.
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18: The main airport in the Saudi capital, Riyadh. One key question, what will President Trump do?
19: Speaking to reporters outside the White House, Trump only said the Houthis are behaving very badly when asked if he had made a decision. Over the weekend, Houthi strikes on a Saudi Arabian airport killed more than a dozen people and injured hundreds of others. At least one American was among those killed. Trump had said on Saturday that he was weighing his options. I'm Mark Mayfield.
18: Pope Leo recovering in a Rome hospital following lung cancer surgery. A lower lobe was removed from his right lung. The procedure lasted about 90 minutes. The Pope's future course of treatment remains to be seen. Despite talk of a so-called energy ceasefire between Russia and Ukraine, Russia continues to hammer Ukraine's energy infrastructure. The BBC's Dan Johnson in Kyiv.
21: President Zelensky has again posted on X saying that his city, his country, has been hit by Russian ballistic missiles without any intelligence being shared by international partners. So that means his people are at risk. They say the cause of this is being investigated. There's been some speculation today this may have been because of weather conditions or because Russia is using a new model of missiles. There's not been any confirmation of exactly what the gap here is that has left these skies vulnerable.
18: Misconduct allegations have led to the resignation of Kimberly Guilfoyle as U.S. ambassador to Greece. President Trump is stumping in two states today with midterm elections just 3 weeks away. And the Labor Department releases its latest inflation report later this morning. These will be the September numbers. On Wall Street, Dow futures, 204 points higher. NASDAQ futures are down 26 points. This is SRN News. ESPN is under fire.
22: At issue is a policy the Giant Sports Network enforces on the crowd that attends its weekly College Game Day show. Amongst the list of prohibited items for people who want to gather on camera behind the host during the live broadcast are religious signs. In fact, signs urging people to accept Christ have appeared in the crowd at Game Day shows this season, but ESPN apparently is clearly seeking to banish them. Michael Harrington reporting.
18: The congregation of Key Stewart Church in Gallatin, Tennessee, is celebrating ownership of its historic property after 157 years. The parishioners gained ownership this year after leaving the United Methodist Church. Leaders say owning the property gives the predominantly black congregation greater control over its future and resources, with members deciding how locally raised money can be spent at the church. This is SRN News. Florida's Panhandle community is getting millions of dollars in recovery funds following last week's hurricane.
1: Governor Ron DeSantis announced about $27 million for 14 rural communities to support infrastructure improvements and economic development. He said thousands of utility workers have restored power to about 95% of customers who lost electricity during that storm. DeSantis also mentioned that the hurricane-related death toll had risen to six. Keith Peters reporting.
18: A Saudi man who is working as an OpenAI engineer is facing charges after allegedly planting a listening device inside an executive conference room at the company's San Francisco office. The Justice Department says Abdel Rahman Al-Fazan was charged with using or attempting to use a device to intercept spoken communications. He was allegedly recording sensitive information about the company's technology. More details, SRNNews.com.
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3: Today on Insight for Living, Chuck Swindoll continues his study in the book of Mark. We're just getting started in this beautiful glimpse of Jesus. And as we look at the first chapter, Chuck draws three searching questions out of this passage. These aren't questions about the house we live in or the job we hold. They reach deeper than that. First, where does the Lord find you today? Second, what is his calling in your life? And third, how long will it take you to say yes? Chuck begins with prayer.
8: We have already come to you, our Father, in silence, and now we continue our worship with these simple words. Be to us what we can never be for ourselves, our Father. Be our peace. In a world that's chaotic, disturbing, and often disillusioning, be our peace. Be our hope. So much around us is empty. All of it is temporary. Temporal, it's passing. And as time passes, many things deteriorate. So be our hope, as well as our peace. Be our grace, Lord, in a world of demands and deadlines and unforgiving spirits. And revengeful people, be our grace, our hope, our peace, and be our vision. So easy for us to be short-sighted, preoccupied with now, or even yesterday. Be our peace and our hope, our grace, and our vision. Everyone said, amen.
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8: There once lived a man who preached his first sermon when he was about 30 years of age, and he not only knew his audience, he knew them better than he knew himself. And when he preached that sermon, everyone listened. In fact, they gathered and they sat down on this slope near a body of water, and he preached what came to be known as the Sermon on the Mount. Matthew covers the story or the sermon in chapters 5, 6, and 7, which we'll not turn to. But this was the first sermon he delivered, and what a masterpiece it was. It was the beginning of a lifetime of masterpieces, though his lifetime would last only 3.5 years on this earth. But for now, our attention turns immediately, to use Mark's word, immediately we go to verse 14 of chapter 1. And just before we hear the words of the master, we observe two things in this 14th verse. First, that John has been arrested and incarcerated. That's John the Baptizer. Last time we saw John, he was baptizing and preaching in the wilderness, and now we find John pushed away from the crowd

0: When someone you love is hurting, what do you do? We're often quick to say, if there's anything I can do, just let me know. 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
1: The font has turned red because these are the first recorded words of Jesus in Mark's gospel. Notice that his message has three characteristics. One, it is urgent and relevant. Two, it is transforming and personal. Three, it is free, based on grace. Let's go over all three of them. First, it is relevant. We read here, the time is fulfilled and the kingdom of God is at hand. There's urgency. The kingdom is at hand. You have been waiting for Messiah. I am He, says Jesus. And He's able to stand before them personifying the message of Messiah. You've been looking for the coming of Messiah. You are looking at the one who qualifies, the fulfillment of God's promises. The kingdom has come and is at hand. Second, you will notice His message is transforming and personal. Repent. Repent. What does that word mean? Listen carefully. It means to change the mind. What does that mean? A person without Christ lives in sin. Jesus is declaring you need to repent. In other words, change your mind regarding a lifestyle and a mentality of sinfulness and turn toward the gospel, the good news of Christ. And how do I do that? I believe. Think of them as going together. Don't separate them. You haven't really believed in the Lord Jesus until you have turned from a mentality toward trusting in sinfulness and turning toward the one who can forgive you of your sin. You have not really repented, that is in full sense, you've not really turned until you've believed in the Lord Jesus. He who has the Son has the life. He who does not have the Son of God does not have the life. That's His message. Don't try to make a gift cost anything. It's free. It's free. So we've got that settled. That's His message. And now we turn to His call in the life of these men who are here fishing along the Sea of Galilee. Just for clarification, let's understand that this is not the first time these men have seen Jesus. Let's just clarify that. Hold your place here. I mentioned earlier we'd look at it. Look at John chapter 1. Turn there from Mark 1. Skip Luke. Go to John. And you will find Jesus is preaching. John is declaring, verse 36, behold the Lamb of God. Two disciples heard Him speak. They followed Jesus. Verse 40, one of the two who heard John speak and followed Him was Andrew, Simon Peter's brother. He found first his own brother Simon and said to him, we have found the Messiah, translated means Christ. He brought him to Jesus. Jesus looked at him and said, you are Simon, the son of John. You shall be called Cephas, which is translated Peter. The next day he purposed to go into Galilee and he found Philip and Jesus said to him, follow me. So understand this in Mark 1 is not the first time these men have laid eyes on Jesus. They've heard Him in and around the Galilean area. Back to Mark 1. There's a reason I mentioned that and we will get to it right away from what Mark writes. Now look at verse 16 of Mark 1. As He was going along by the Sea of Galilee, He saw Simon and Andrew, the brother of Simon, casting a net in the sea, for they were fishermen. Now, where were they? They were on the Sea of Galilee, up in that, most likely in that northwest corner area we just looked at on our maps. And they are casting a net into the water. Now, when you and I think of fishing, we think of a casting rod or a fly rod. But when you're a commercial fisherman, you fish with nets. In those days, there weren't powered boats, only sailing vessels. And

0: So a little boat would go in the water, and the fishermen would carry a large net, circular in shape, with weights on the edges, and would cast the net into the water. It would fall like a parachute down to the bottom. And most often, one of the fishermen would dive in and gather the weights together at the bottom and hold this net, and the other would pull it up, and they would dump their fish in the boat, or a boat alongside to carry the fish. It was a full-on business. These men are casting their nets. They are professional fishermen. We read that here at the end of verse 16. You may not know it, but fishing was big business back then and remained so for years in Galilee. One man helps us with the story. In the first century, fishing was a thriving industry on the Sea of Galilee, which counted no fewer than 16 bustling ports on the lake and several towns on the northwest shore. So numerous were fishing boats that Josephus, who was a Jewish historian who wrote later, Josephus was able to commandeer 230 of those boats during the war in Galilee in AD 68. Nor was the catch consumed by local markets alone. It should be remembered that fish, not red meat, was the staple food of the Greco-Roman world. Fish from the Sea of Galilee were exported and prized in distant Alexandria in Egypt and Antioch in Syria. This is big business. These men knew the world of fishing. Now notice when Jesus sees them doing what they did for a living, he spoke to them. Again, if you carry a red letter edition of the Bible, you'll see red words here. Jesus said to them, "Follow me. Follow me, and I will make you become fishers of men." Let the passage say what it says. Don't put words in Jesus' mouth. He simply says, "Follow me." Understand, he's not starting a school to train preachers. He is not announcing the beginning of a seminary. He's not opening a rabbinical course of instruction. If he were, the emphasis would be on the Torah, where they, to this day, study the Old Testament scriptures in the Holy Land. That he's not opening a school. They are not given an entrance exam. They are not tested for their personality traits or types. They aren't asked questions about the Old Testament. They aren't encouraged to talk to their wives and family, though I have the feeling that they did. All he says is, "Follow me." This was an enormous risk, because in order to follow him, they would need to leave what was familiar, their source of income, the way they supported their family. He only made one promise after the command. Do you see it? "I will make you become fishers of men." It would be a process, which is seen in the word "become." They didn't, 10 minutes after starting to follow, qualify as fishers of men. That took time. They needed to be trained in that. They would become that over a process of it, and they would need to leave the familiar places of their life and go to what was unfamiliar. Ultimately, they would stop catching fish and they would start catching people. I think Jesus was saying this: if I can trust you to follow me, you can trust me to train you. His call always has that implication. If I can trust you to follow me, then you can trust me to train you, to take care of you, to guide you, to lead you. Now, I observe how they responded, and here is a remarkable thing. Immediately, they left their nets, and they followed him. The most amazing thing is the first word, "immediately." Now, you talk about risk. You talk about trusting someone else. They knew when they left they weren't going to be fishing anymore. He would talk to them about fishing for people. So they're leaving the familiar, but there's got to be something similar to what they were doing, because he calls it fishing for men. They have been fishing for fish. I'll come back to that thought in a moment. Go on to the next. Look at this next couple of men. Going on a little farther, he saw James, the son of Zebedee, and John, his brother. Now, where were they? Well, they are in the boat. In their case, they're mending nets. The others were casting. These men are sitting in their boats, and they're mending their nets. What do we read? Immediately, he called them. What was their response? They left their father, Zebedee, in the boat with the hired servants, and they went away to follow him. No reluctance. If there were questions, we don't read of them. If there was hesitation, Mark doesn't tell us about it. They simply followed him. Now, let me pause and interject a couple of thoughts that I think might be helpful before I apply all of this, because this is not a history lesson or a geography lesson. This is a spiritual direction for all of us. This is a message for every one of us. But let me mention a couple of things. First, Jesus knew much more than he promised. He told them they would become fishers of men, and he left it at that. But there was so much more he knew. He knew what that would include, the training process of those next 3.5 years. There would be privation, there would be pain, there would be exhaustion. There would be times of exhilaration and celebration. There would be occasions when the scene would be so dark they wouldn't know what to do, being unable to cast out demons. They've never been around the demonic realm. They'll be in the midst of that. There'll be times of confusion. There'll be times when they're under attack, misunderstood and misrepresented, and in fact, they'll be killed for their walk with Christ. They don't know any of that. Most of them became martyrs. He doesn't tell them that. All he says, remember this, you will become fishers of men. When your direction in life is turned from the mundane nets and boats and water of your life, and it's turned toward people, and God is calling you in that direction, you are in for one surprise after another. And all the things I mentioned multiplied by 10. Your world will be turned upside down as you become fishers of people. Now, the second thing I want to mention is that Jesus saw in them much more than he revealed. Jesus saw in them much more than he revealed. Let's take Simon Peter. Peter saw himself as just a fisherman. Jesus saw other things deep within him. Peter was by nature, well, let me let John Phillips describe it for us. He saw Simon. Everyone saw Simon Peter, or at least heard him. Simon was always the center of a crowd. He was always where the action was. At sports, Simon had to bat first. At play, Simon had to be the groom if they were playing weddings, and the rabbi if they were playing funerals, or better still, the corpse if there were going to be a resurrection. He saw Simon, but he saw more than that. He saw Peter. As Michelangelo saw David in a block of marble, so Jesus saw an apostle in a rugged fisherman. He saw Simon casting his net, but at the same time, he saw 3,000 souls being saved by a single sermon that Peter would deliver years ahead. He saw Peter, and he saw Gentiles being added to the church. He saw Peter, and he saw a man carrying a cross to Execution Hill, faithful unto death, even the death of the cross. He saw Peter, and he saw a name being written down in glory, engraved with an iron pen. Never doubt it. When he calls you, he sees you not as what you are, but as what you are to become. Trust me on this. When God first calls us into his calling and work, the people who see us today would never have believed it back then because of the work the Lord is doing as he teaches us to become fishers of men and women. Now, the invitation of Jesus today. I have three searching questions that I want to linger on with you for the next few minutes, because this is, as I say, this is all about a spiritual lesson today as much as it is about the teaching of the passage of Scripture. Three searching questions. And I've put on your outline a place at the bottom for you to write your questions. If you don't mind doing that, this will be a good time to take out your pen and to write the questions in, because I want them to haunt you. I want them to follow you after this sermon is over and you've long since forgotten what the date is. I want you to think about these three questions. The first one is this, based on what we have just read about Peter and Andrew and James and John. Where does the Lord find you today? Where does the Lord find you today? I know where I find you. I can name the place. I can name the address. I can name the time and the date. But I don't see you like the Lord sees you, and I don't find you the way He finds you. He sees you inside and out. He knows your past as well as your future. He knows your potential, though you are probably blind to most of it. Where does the Lord find you today? Let's go to your home. Let's go to your family. Where does He find you in the environs of your home? Are things harmonious and satisfying, and are things in good shape? Or does He find that there are some things that have been dislodged, missing, perhaps corrupted through acts of omission on your part, or perhaps even deliberate acts of sinfulness? Where does He find you in your home? How about at your work? Are you truly fulfilled in the what you do for a living? Where does He find you in your work? How about in this stage of your life? Many of you are in your 30s, in your 40s. Some of you are in your 50s and 60s. Others of you younger, others older than that. Where does He find you in this stage of your life? Are you changing, or are you stuck? Are you open, or are you closed? Jesus started where these men were. He saw them just where they were, and He took them to where He had in mind for them.
1: Where does the Lord find you today? Wherever you might be, at home, at work, in this season of life, Jesus meets you right where you are. But He never leaves us there. He knows where He's taking us, and He calls us to follow. So don't be afraid to say yes. You're listening to Insight for Living. Chuck Swindoll titled today's message, Saying Yes to Christ's Call. Just 1 week ago today, we started a brand new study through the Gospel according to Mark. It's a series that's never been shared on Insight for Living until now. As you know, we make it our mission to create Bible study resources that allow you to search the Scriptures, just as Chuck did to prepare this sermon series on Mark. This study is no exception. And in fact, because of the scope of Mark's Gospel, Chuck has divided the study into three volumes. His Searching the Scriptures Bible Study Workbooks for Mark come in three spiral-bound workbooks, and they're published and ready today. To purchase these volumes, either for personal or group study, call us at 800-772-8888. Here's some exciting news. Chuck has completed his personal memoir. It's rolling off the printing presses this week, and you can be among the first to own a copy. 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It shouldn't surprise you that Chuck's memoir is filled with fascinating stories, told as only Chuck can tell them. 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I'm Bill Meyer. 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
2: 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Ken Paxton won the nomination to the U.S. Senate in Texas despite personal baggage from the end of his marriage. His estranged wife, State Senator Angela Paxton, took the...
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6: ...and cannot forget that it requires freedom, endurance, and character to survive. While serving as president, Adams always remembered that America would not survive. It could not govern itself, control its own passions. Adams wrote, "Our Constitution was made only for a moral and religious people. It is wholly inadequate to the government of any other." Adams understood that self-government depended on much, much more than the document itself. It depended and was guided by faith, by virtue, by responsibility, and above all, by self-restraint. Because government can enforce laws, but it cannot create character. Our Constitution protects a free people, but our Constitution cannot create a moral people. It cannot create self-restraint. That's up to us.
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13: Today will be mostly cloudy, very warm and humid with a couple of showers reaching a high of 79. Tonight, expect clouds to break with a chance of a thunderstorm in spots and a low of 58. Tomorrow will bring plenty of clouds with a thunderstorm in one or two spots with temperatures not as warm as today reaching a high of 68. Thunderstorms may bring localized damaging wind gusts. I'm meteorologist Joe Lundberg on AM 880 and 104.5 The Word WRFD.
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16: Welcome to Meeting with God. Meeting with God is the radio preaching ministry of Vertical Church in Columbus. My prayer for you today is that you would be able to live in the gospel of Jesus Christ. You know, the atoning death of Jesus for you, the imputed righteousness of Christ to you, and the power of the resurrection, God's eternal life in Christ in you.
17: I believe that a disciple worships Christ on the weekend, walks with Christ in a small group, in relationships with other people, loves, like we talked about, there ain't no small groups of one. If you think you're doing small group watching the Buckeye game by yourself every Saturday, that's not small group, okay? That's not walking with Christ. You need people around you. But thirdly, you need people that work for Christ, people that say, I want to serve. I want to serve. Hey, can I find another way to serve? Like, I think of a couple families right now, two of the guys on our finance team. They're on our finance team managing very important things, but at the same time, both of them are in multiple other ministries, pouring out their lives, caring for other people, along with their spouses, doing a great job, ministering. You wouldn't have things that you enjoy today without their ministries and so many other people that are saying, two, can I have three? Can I serve people every week? Can I be a part of blessing people? I love that. Love that. That's the heart of God right there. Then notice there's varieties of activities. When I hear activities, let me just say this. Not all Christian activity applies here. When it says in verse 6 that there are varieties of activities, but it is the same God who empowers them all and everyone, he's not talking about like there's activity at Cedar Point. Okay? Some churches are like, can we have more activities? We don't want people to think we're boring or whatever, so let's have some more activities. Do we have anything on Thursday? Let's put something on Thursday. Oh, wait, there's nothing for the kids on Wednesday. Let's throw something in for the kids on Wednesday. Let's have some activity. Okay? It's like the parent, you're going to Cedar Point, and your kid's like, I don't want to go to Cedar Point. And mom's in there going, oh, but there's so many things to do. There's rides to go on. And then when you get off the ride, you can have something to eat. And then when you're done with that, you can go back to more activities. And you can go on more rides and throw up. And then when you're done, you can come and just activity, until we're like sedated with activity. That's not what the church is supposed to be about. Sedated with activities. I'll tell you what God wants. This word here means workings of God. Activities empowered by the living God. I'm talking about when God's finger shows up and you're like, that whatever activity thing that happened there, that was God. That was God. For sure that was God. I remember getting an email from one of our flock leaders talking about how God had used one of our small groups. And there was a gal from Miami University who actually came here during the summer, kind of the reverse of most of our students. And how God had worked in her life and changed her and really put her in a great place before she went back to school in the fall. I thought that's so awesome. That's a fingerprint of God. And whether it's one person seeing God work in their lives or a massive move of God, I pray that someday we're going to see a massive move of God in revival. I believe that will shake and change this nation in a way that nothing we've seen in maybe 150 years. That's what I pray for. But whatever it is, it's activity empowered by the living God. I'm going to tell you, there's nothing like being part of the activity where the finger of God is clearly present. What Paul's saying is here, there's various activities. God may show up in your group on campus. God may show up at your workplace where you have a conversation. All of a sudden, God's clearly at work and something's happening. When God's spirit is evident, listen, I don't want to live an anti-supernatural Christian life. We're not meant to. We're not meant to. We're meant to be seeing the fingerprint of God, not crazy ways, but awesome ways, changing people, letting him know that this is for real. The gospel's for real. God is for real. Love that. Here's the application. Think about this. I'm just going to ask you to pray this. We should be praying on a regular basis. God, give me a heart to be a conduit of your grace and your ministry and your power. Do you pray that? Say, God, as I go into a new week at work, God, would you use me to be a conduit of your grace, just coming and pouring out and touching people who may never experience the grace of God otherwise? God, would you use me to serve others, as many as I can, to touch people with the heart of Jesus? And God, would you show up in unique ways and pour out your power in and through my life? Once again, back to Acts. Jesus did not send the disciples out to go do ministry right away. He said, wait for the power of the Holy Spirit. Power. God, would you open my heart to your gracious, creative, varied purposes? I'm going to tell you this. Some of us are a little more OCD structured freaks. I'm sort of that. I'm not going to totally commit to that, but I'm sort of that. Okay? We all have our little, God works just like this. Just like this. He's not over here. He works just like this. And some of us need to open up our hearts and say, God, if you want to use me in a way that I would never expect, I want you to use me. I want to be a conduit of grace. I don't want to just get to heaven and be like, and God's like, I had all this for you, but you were really set on your little box. Congratulations. I really want our church to be open. I used this phrase before. I want us to be open to adventures and grace. I want to spend the rest of my life saying, God, you do unique things, things that I never would have thought of, and in ways I never would have thought, to bring glory to your Son. Then notice in the text, and now we're going to look at all three verses again, it talks about the varieties of gifts, the varieties of expressions within the church. But he says, of the same Spirit, of the same Lord, of the same God. Really, it's mentioning all three members of the Trinity. It's actually a very unique verse to see the working of the Trinity all at the same time. It's like you're getting a little bit of a peek into how does God work? Well, wow, here's the Trinity all in the same passage, all seeing how he works. One man commented this, what is written here is the more impressive because it seems to be artless and unconscious. Like, it wasn't like Paul is saying, hey, we're going to talk about the Trinity now. It just kind of fell off his lips. Bam, bam, bam. Workings of the Spirit, of the Son, of the Father, all together. And as I come away seeing that, I'm just in awe of God. Do you think about the fact we typically, when we talk about the gifts, we're thinking about how is it going to be expressed in me? Am I going to be doing something? Like, what am I going to be doing? But we sort of miss the picture that really it's about God, the God of the universe, the Trinity, expressing its love through us. Awesome. I want you to note this of the three verses here. The structure of these verses is neither accidental nor exclusive. I think it's important to note that. It's not accidental. Notice that the gifts are kind of put parallel with the Spirit. A service is parallel with Christ. Activities or workings of God are parallel with God. And really, these go well together. For what is in Scripture, typically, these are the expressions where the Trinity typically shows up. So the Spirit typically shows up in the gifts. Service or ministries, it's very easy to connect that with Jesus Christ. Typically, you see, especially you go to Ephesians 4, that's where Jesus Christ gives those gifts to the church. And then, finally, activities with God. I want to read Ephesians chapter 4 just to kind of show this to you. It says, and he, and it's referring to Jesus Christ, and he gave the apostles and the prophets, the evangelists, the shepherds, and teachers to equip the saints for the work of ministry. There's that word. It's the same word as in Greek. The word of ministry is the same word used here in Corinthians. For the building up of the body of Christ. You can see here, this is one of the more structured areas where Jesus Christ loves the church and he gives certain roles to pour into and bless the church. But, this is not exclusive. Again, I said this is neither accidental nor exclusive. As some of us might think, it's all got to be exactly like this. I realize that there's architects here, you know, mechanical-minded people. God bless you. But don't get tripped up here. When it says that each one has its activity, it's not meant to be like, oh, only the Holy Spirit can activate the spiritual gifts. Only. And if it's not the Holy Spirit, it's not for real. Or if there's an activity, if God is working, well, clearly that has to be the Father. Did you check? Did you call the Father? This is only we only accept that from the Father. If it's from the Holy Spirit, send it back, return to sender. Okay? It's not meant to be like that. I want to show you an example. If you go to Acts chapter 13, verse 2, it was Jesus that actually called Paul as an apostle. But notice what it says about the Holy Spirit. Chapter 13, verse 2, it says, while they were worshiping the Lord and fasting, the Holy Spirit said, set apart for me Barnabas and Saul for the work to which I have called them. Wait, I thought it was Jesus that did that. What you're starting to see is that the Trinity is three in one. And they work together in a way that we'll probably never understand, probably not even in eternity, how the interworkings of the Trinity are. Of many minds, the greatest minds that have ever lived, have thought on the Trinity and tried to explain it and tried to, with our limited knowledge, and that they've never been able to do it completely. Nor will they, I think, in eternity. Because God is so awesome and so, he's the entire Trinity at work. Each member of the Trinity is actively blessing the church. As I said, I was studying a lot this week. I've been doing a lot of reading, unusual amount of reading for this particular study in God's Word. And I was just sitting at a table at a stack of books, and I was reading through one in particular. And I'm telling you, I was in one of those moments where I don't particularly tear up at Starbucks. It's kind of awkward. You know, I'd be like, what's over there? He needs more coffee or whatever. But I was sitting there, and I'm telling you, I was sitting there, and I was like, I was just overwhelmed by the love of God that he has for his church. Sometimes I think we miss that. Like, God loves the church. The Spirit loves the church. Jesus Christ died for and loves the church. How awesome is that? I had such a sense of how much God wants to pour out his supernatural, omni-awesome grace and power among his people.
18: Hi, this is Pastor Luke Aarons from Vertical Church Columbus. Did you know that these Meeting with God messages actually come from sermons given at our church home, Vertical Church Columbus? You know, in addition to hearing God's word proclaimed every week, you'll find a warm, loving church family of authentic followers of Jesus Christ. If you live in Columbus, Ohio, but are not currently connected to a church home, we'd love to invite you to visit us at 1290 Old Henderson Road in Columbus near the intersection of 315 and Henderson Road.
17: You know, let me pause this here just to say that sometimes in our passion for exegetical rigor, especially on an important topic like this, we can begin to just look at it exegetically and like, what is it really saying? And just analyze it and miss the whole thing, which is God is waiting. Just grace is waiting to be poured out on the church if people will appropriately respond to what God is doing and partner with him. I mean, imagine like, you know, a huge basket of grace just sitting above our entire church waiting for us to just, I mean, just like sprinkling through. And God's like, yeah, just like cut it open. God loves us so much. And when we begin to think about that and meditate on how much God loves the church, wow, awesome. Like, it's just, wow. The purpose of these grace gifts is to divinely minister to our broken world and our broken lives in a way that no ordinary human ever could. I want to be a good pastor for you, but I'm going to tell you, I can't do it. I can't do anything close to what God is wanting to do. Only the finger of God could express such grace. I hope that each one of us could say that we stand in awe of such a gracious God, the loving and compassionate Father, Spirit, Son, united in one unstoppable, unrelenting commitment to bless the church. Think about this. God wants to use you. The triune God of the universe wants to touch you, use you in the lives of those sitting next to you. God wants to empower you to minister through you because of the love that you've experienced. God wants to use you to touch other people right around you. I'm telling you, you might be sitting here going, I don't know who that person is. I don't. How would God use me? I'll tell you what, if you have a heart to be used, God will find ways to use you. And whether it's you want to go to the welcome counter and say, how can I serve? I don't know. I just want to serve. I'm not serving anywhere. I want to serve in another area. How can I serve and minister to people? Or it's like you just start praying this week. God, would you show me a way that I could touch somebody uniquely by your Spirit that I've never had the opportunity to do before? Would you open my eyes to that? And I'm praying that by the time we get to the end of this study, we're going to be like, wow, I had no idea of all the gifts that God and grace that God just wanted to pour out, and to see more and more of that in our midst. How awesome. What does God want the church to be with these gifts and these services of ministries and these activities? God wants the church to be Grace Depot. The people where people come there and they like, and grace down this aisle and more grace down this aisle and more expressions of God in this aisle. And wow, this is amazing. That's what people should sense when they come to church. Now let's look finally at the last part of verse 6. It's a very important phrase here. It says there's varieties of activities, but it is the same God who empowers them all in everyone. Who empowers them all in everyone. I want to say this. God wants to use all three categories in each person's life. I'm going to tell you, things break down in the church. Things break down. Everybody say break down. Everybody want to be in a church where things break down? Not me. Things break down when people start changing the word there. Notice it says at the end of verse 6, it says all in everyone, or literally in the Greek, all in all. That's what it's saying. God who empowers them, these three, in all in everyone. So it's what happens in the church, things break down when we start to say, well, God empowers all of them in some. And then you follow that another generation of theology. Well, maybe it's more like some of them in some of the people. Maybe it's like some of them in a few. And eventually the church almost dies when it becomes a few of the gifts or a few of these categories in a few of the people. That's where the church got until it started re-examining Scripture and saying that God wants to empower all of these and everyone. Churches die when they look to a few people to have a few expressions of God's grace, and that's it. Everybody else is just watching. That's not what the church is meant to be. When things like that happens, the church becomes spectator depot or speculator depot, which is, I'm going to come to church and I'm going to, you know, like a speculator looking for gold. I'm hoping something. I'm going to come to church today. I hope they're going to find, if I'll find something that will be useful. Hope it's something will happen that would be nice for me. God wants church to be grace depot. God wants everyone to be a conduit of grace. I want you to think about that. Stop there for a minute. Some of us are like, yeah, for sure. I get it. I want to serve as much as I can. I want God to use me as much as I can. Some of you, maybe you're newer in the church. Maybe you're newer in the gospel. And what God would speak to you today is, I want you. You're in the all too. Some people can be afraid. Well, if God uses me, then does God even know who I am really? Yeah, he does. He knows you better than you know yourself. When it says all in all, every one of us that are listening right now, including myself, should be saying, God, how do you want to express yourself through me? I'm in the all. Like, you should be going out to like Chili's afterwards going, hey kids, we're celebrating. I'm in the all too, and so are you. We are all a part of what God is trying to do. Don't miss that. God wants everyone to be a conduit of grace. Here's the other part that I don't want you to miss. Some of you might be here and you're like, yeah, I so want to be that conduit, Luke, but I'm so tired, Luke. I've poured myself out. I've tried to serve. I'm just not strong enough anymore. I just don't know enough to be able to do it. I just can't. I need some help with that. Well, notice this last word here. It says, the same God who, and circle this in your Bible, please. And if you have a pew Bible, circle it anyways. They'll need it later. The same God who empowers, that word there in the Greek is energeo, from which we get our word energize or energy. It's the idea that God is pouring out his power in your life and through your life so that you can do what you could not do apart from him. He is the one energizing it. I want you to think about this. For some of us, I'm speaking to some of us, and you know what I'm saying. Some of us are trying to live the Christian life without the batteries. Okay? And when you're serving, you're trying to do it in your own strength. That's called ministry in the flesh, where I show up and I'm just going to grip my teeth a little bit more and I'm just going to serve. And God, you're going to use this, I think. And I'm just losing energy and losing my motivation. And I just don't seem like I'm doing anything. And you're feeling like quitting. What God wants you to hear from this passage is, listen, it's God who energizes ministry. It's the God of the universe who wants to work in and through us. He wants to put the batteries in. He didn't just give us these gifts so we could go around and like try to use them in the flesh. He doesn't give grace gifts. He gives the power to use the grace gifts. I love a quote from John MacArthur. He said this, both the bestowing and the empowering of the gifts are the Lord's exclusive domain. A self-made Christian is a self-contradiction. When we try to serve in our own strength, it's a contradiction. Like, you can't be a Christian in your own strength. It's not meant to be that way. Think about this. Meditate on this verse this week. It says in Philippians 2:13, for it is God who works in you both to will and to work for his good pleasure. That word that we're talking about in Corinthians is the same word he used here. It is God who energizes or works in you both to will. We're working within our will to want to do what God wants us to do and to do and to live out what he's called us to. I love that verse. I think when we realize the partnership that God wants to have with us in serving his people and living the Christian walk, it just becomes so much more fun. It becomes about what God is doing, not about what I can grit my teeth and do. Jot this down. Final note, final point. I strengthen the church when I am empowered by the Holy Spirit. I strengthen the church when I am empowered by the Holy Spirit. Let me just put the other side of that. One of the most dangerous things that can happen in the church is people trying to minister in their own power because they get tired, they get cranky, they run out of gas, they start going after other people, they start getting really judgmental. That's the danger when we try to do it ourselves. And some of you might be saying, well, Luke, you just noticed the Spirit here, but if I checked in the passage, it looked like it said God referring to the Father. Like, what have you been doing your study this week? I want you to hear this little nugget. As I said, we are going to talk about the Spirit. In John chapter 14, I want to encourage you, if you want a little assignment from Pastor Luke this week, as we're studying the Holy Spirit, read John 14 through John 16 and highlight the ministry of the Holy Spirit. John chapter 14, verse 15 says this, "If you love me," he's speaking to the disciples, the Last Supper, "if you love me, you will keep my commandments, and I will ask the Father, and he will give you another helper to be with you forever, even the Spirit of truth, whom the world cannot receive because it neither sees him nor knows him. You know him, and he dwells with you and will be in you." Then notice down to verse 23. It says, "Jesus answered him, 'If anyone loves me, he will keep my word, and my Father will love him, and we will come to him and will make our home with him.'" One of the theological things that's just important, you ever wondered, like, when people say, like, Jesus is going to be in your heart? Like, what are they talking about? Well, really what it means is that when you come to Jesus Christ, you receive the Holy Spirit. And the Spirit is the, in essence, the agency by which the Father and the Son are a part of our lives. And so when it says here that God's empowering it, what it means is through the agency of the Holy Spirit. Back to Corinthians chapter 12, if you notice down to verse 11, we're going to be there in a few weeks. It says, "All these things are empowered by one and the same Spirit who apportions to each individually as he wills." So basically, as God in the mind of the Father, he, through the agency of the Spirit, works that out in our lives. It's a very important thing just to note as we go forward. But here's the question that I hope is on your mind. How do I activate the empowerment of God in my life? If you're here and you're like, "I'm tired, I don't understand how this works, Luke. How does God activate that in my life? I want him to work in me, but how does that..." Let me give you four things. Four things you need to do. The first is trust. Trust that God wants to use you. We talked last week about being led by the Spirit. Are you letting God lead you and work in you? Philippians 2:13 again. Is God who wants to work in you. Believe that. God wants to work in you. And second of all, obey. Remove any stubborn or sinful way. Sadly, the river of grace is often dammed up by our own foolishness. Third, trust, obey, pray. Ask God to replace fear with courage, weariness with strength, hurt with grace. Unrealistic expectations with patience. I want to take you to Acts chapter 4. You don't have to turn there. Acts chapter 4, verse 29. The disciples had been persecuted, and they were starting to face problems as they were preaching the word at the beginning of Acts. But they prayed this, "And now, Lord, look upon their threats and grant to your servants to continue to speak your word with all boldness while you stretch out your hand to heal, and signs and wonders are performed through the name of your holy servant Jesus." And it says, "And when they had prayed, the place in which they were gathered together was shaken, and they were all filled with the Holy Spirit and continued to speak the word of God with boldness." God answers prayer. If we want to be used, if we want to be empowered, say, "God, I need you to work in me. I need you to give me the grace. I need you to fill me with your Spirit." Here's the last thing. Jump. Trust, obey, pray, jump. You know, there's many people throughout their lives, God forbid through their whole lives, who kind of sit on the edge of the plane with the parachute, ready to have a great experience, but they never jump. Okay, you can know all the right things. You can listen to all the sermons and be like, "I know exactly what I'm supposed to do." But until you jump, nothing's going to happen. Those who never jump never experience the exhilaration of adventures and grace. Unless we jump and actively pursue being a conduit of grace and being used in the activity of God, unless we jump, we're just going to sit here and hear and think and know, but never experience. Remember, Philippians 2:13, God is at work in you both to will and to work for his good pleasure.
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12: Today will be mostly cloudy, very warm and humid with a couple of showers reaching a high of 79. Tonight, expect clouds to break with a chance of a thunderstorm in spots and a low of 58. Tomorrow will bring plenty of clouds with a thunderstorm in one or two spots with temperatures not as warm as today reaching a high of 68. Thunderstorms may bring localized damaging wind gusts. I'm meteorologist Joe Lundberg on AM 880 and 104.5 The Word WRFD.
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15: In the words of Jesus, if we come to Him from our labored and burdened souls, He will give us rest. We're talking about that here on Turning Point as we explore our way through the brand new book, The Battle for Your Soul. And let me just say up front, The Battle for Your Soul is a 240-page hardback book, a major book just released from Turning Point into the marketplace. It's available in all of the big bookstores. Wherever good books are sold, you will find it. But you can find it more easily by simply asking for it when you send a gift to Turning Point during the month of October. Just say, please send me the book about the soul, and it'll be on its way. I believe this book will have an impact on you. I wrote the book, and it's had an impact on me. How easy it is for us to marginalize the important truth of our soul. I've asked our people on occasion, when was the last time you went up to somebody and said, how's your soul today? We don't do that. We don't think in those terms. And yet I remember when we began this discussion a few days ago, I told you, you are not a body with a soul. You are a soul with a body. And today we're going to talk once more about how to find rest for your soul. We'll get to that in a minute, but just let me remind you, we have a Caribbean cruise coming up in December. We're sailing on the Holland America Zuiderdam December the 26th through the 2nd of January, and we're going to go to Grand Turk, San Juan, St. Thomas, and Half Moon Cay. Michael Sanchez, Uriel Vega, other musicians will be with us. We'll have a great time together. You're invited to come. Go to davidjeremiah.org, and you will find information that you need to register and come on this cruise. Now here's part two of Rest for Your Soul. In John Bunyan's classic allegory, Pilgrim's Progress, he pictures Christian beginning a journey carrying a heavy burden on his back, a symbol of the guilt and weight of sin. He travels through dangers and struggles and doubts, searching for peace with God. At one point in the journey, Christian comes to a hill where a cross stands above an open tomb. The moment he reaches the cross, the burden suddenly slips from his shoulders and tumbles down the hill and falls into the tomb and disappears forever. For the first time, Christian feels completely free. Overcome with joy and gratitude, he stands there amazed that the cross could remove a burden he had carried for so long. Tears fill his eyes as he realizes he has found rest through Christ's sacrifice. Bunyan's description is unforgettable. Jesus invites the weary and burdened people to come to him, not to earn salvation, but to receive it as a free and undeserved gift. Notice Jesus does not say, try harder. That's what most of us do. Jesus says, come to me, the burdened. And then he adds to his description of those for whom this invitation is intended, the burned out. And then Jesus said, all you who are heavy laden. Here Jesus was describing people carrying burdens placed upon them by others. The religious leaders of his day had turned God's law into a crushing system of rules and expectations. Some experts say there were more than 500 or 600 of them beyond the law, beyond the Ten Commandments. People were exhausted trying to keep all those rules and all those measurements. And here's how Jesus described what was going on. In Matthew 23, he says, the scribes and the Pharisees bind heavy burdens, hard to bear, and lay them on men's shoulders, but they themselves will not move them with one of their fingers. Jesus was addressing people who were experiencing what we call burnout. Now, I've heard that term all of my pastoral life, probably have even said something like, I fear that I might be headed toward burnout. But ladies and gentlemen, burnout is not working too hard. Burnout is working too hard at something you can't do. It's working too hard at something that won't work. Burnout is not just working hard, it's working towards something that cannot be achieved. It is fatigue and frustration from efforts that don't bring any fulfillment. In Jesus' day, people tried desperately to meet the overwhelming demands, yet they knew inwardly they could never do it. And the result was exhaustion of soul, burnout. Things haven't changed much, have they? I mean, burnout has been called the malady of the overcommitted, and it is more prevalent now than ever, because those who truly want their lives to matter often feel this strain. But let me tell you something. Burnout will come when you

0: 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We're often quick to say, if there's anything I can do, just let me know. But what if we stopped waiting to be asked and simply showed up? On the If There Is Anything I Can Do podcast, Pam McConnell shares real stories, biblical wisdom, and practical ways to walk alongside people through grief, loss, and life's hardest moments. 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
1: Prayers filled with impressive language and scholarship. Instead, through the keyhole, they heard a simple childlike prayer. This great intellectual giant prayed, "Gentle Jesus, meek and mild, look upon this little child. Pity my simplicity. Let me come to you." That is the heart of this invitation. You don't have to impress Jesus. You don't have to come to him polished and all cleaned up. You simply have to respond to him as you are. He invites you to come. Come to me, all you who are heavy laden and burdened. But then, after the invitation in this passage of Scripture, we have some instruction. In verses 29 and 30, we are told how to find rest. Very interesting passage of Scripture. Matthew 11:29, "Take my yoke upon you and learn from me, for I am gentle and lowly in heart, and you will find rest for your souls, for my yoke is easy and my burden is light." In Bible times, a yoke was made to fit around an animal, and skilled carpenters would smooth the rough places and shape the yoke carefully so that it would rest on the shoulders of an ox. A bad yoke rubbed and wounded, a good yoke fit well. When Jesus removes our burdens, he gives us another one. This one is entirely different from the one we carried before. Dr. Paul Brand explained it this way: Jesus offers us each a well-fitted yoke. He does not call us to the kind of rest that means inactivity or laziness that would lead to spiritual atrophy. Instead, he promises a burden designed to fit my frame, my individual needs, my strengths, and my capabilities. I come to him weary and heavy laden. He removes those crushing burdens that would destroy any human being and replaces them with the yoke of appropriate stress designed specifically for me. I've read this passage, as you have, all my life. And I remember when I first read it, I had this picture of a yoke of oxen with Jesus on one side and me on the other side. And together, me and Jesus, we were pulling the load. But when I studied the passage more carefully, I discovered that is not what Jesus meant at all. You see, in Jesus' day, taking someone's yoke was a common rabbinical expression for becoming that person's disciple. To take a teacher's yoke meant to place yourself under his instruction, under his leadership, under his authority. So when Jesus says, "Take my yoke upon you and learn from me," he is really saying, "Become my disciple. Bring your life under my direction. Let me shape the way you think and live." If you study the life and teaching of Jesus, you discover something very clear. Jesus asks for everything. He doesn't say, "Give me 90% of your life. You can keep 10%, do what you want." No, he says, "Give me everything. Every area, every corner of your heart, bring that under my authority." That's difficult because we naturally want to hold something back. I'm that way. You're that way. We want Christ to guide part of our lives, and we continue controlling the rest. But the truth is this: no Christian can ever truly experience peace while fighting against the lordship of Christ. Let me tell you where stress often comes from in my life. Over here is one circle representing what I believe God wants for my life and my ministry, my vision, my goals. Over here is another circle which represents my own ambitions, my preferences, and my plans. And the exhaustion comes from when those two circles do not line up. God is leading in one direction, in this circle. I'm going over here in my circle. And until you can get those circles to come together, there's this tension that pulls apart what he wants, what you want. As a Christian, you know better. You know that what you're doing is not necessarily the Lord's will, but you pull against it. And then we wonder why we have stress. Jesus is teaching something very simple here. If you want rest, bring those two circles together. Let his will become yours.

0: your will. Let your will become His will. Stop trying to live for two different agendas at the same time. And that is exactly how Jesus lived. You know, one of the things I always have thought was strange about Jesus, and you can disprove this for me if you're a New Testament reader, but Jesus never seems to be in a hurry. Have you ever noticed that? I never noticed Jesus running from this place and running from that place in a frenzy like we normally do. He was always at peace, and He walked. You remember when Lazarus died? Jesus took a day off before He went to take care of it. He was always at peace. And one of the reasons He had peace in His life is described in words that come from His own mouth. Very seldom do you see this in the New Testament where Jesus describes His inner feelings. But in John 8:29, He said this, "I always do those things that please Him." Jesus was at peace because He lived under one agenda. He didn't have to worry about what anybody else wanted Him to do. He always did those things that pleased the Father. One reason many of us live with so much stress is because we're trying to manage too many agendas. We're trying to please ourselves, our friends, our families, our employers, our culture, our teachers. And somewhere in the middle of that, we try to please God too. When I came here back in 1981, this church was one church in three locations. I try not to think about it too much. It was a very stressful time. Every church had their own ideas of what I should do and who I should take care of. If I was here, I should have been downtown. If I was downtown, I should have been up north. It all came to grips one night when I was downtown after church on a Sunday night. One of the ladies of the church, I don't remember who she is, and I'm kind of glad because I'd probably still be mad at her, but she came up to me and she said, she stuck her finger in my face. She said, "I just want you to understand something, young man," she said. "You work for me. You work for us. You get your check from us. You do what we tell you to do. You work for us." And you know, the thought of working for that woman really was stressful to me. First of all, it wasn't true, but if it were true, that would have been an awful experience. And I remember thinking, you know what? I don't work for you. I work for Almighty God. Now, that doesn't mean I'm not concerned about what others say. But if you're a pastor of a church of 8,000 people or whatever we have, and you think you're going to be able to please everybody in that church, you're in for a rude awakening. I have never been able to prove any way possible for anyone to make everybody in this church happy. Most of you are happy, and for that I'm glad. But somebody's always got an issue, and they always think you're the one who's supposed to fix it. Early in my time here, I came to grips with the fact that I must live out my life before an audience of one. The most important thing for me to do and the best thing I could do for this church was to walk every day as best I knew how in the will of God. And when you walk in the will of God, guess what? You please the right people who are also walking in the will of God. You can't please everybody, but if you're a Christian, you need to please one. And when you decide that your life is built around the direction and motivation from one person, everything is easier. If you're not sitting around thinking, "Oh, what if I do this? What will they think?" You know what? Get over that. Because no one can ever live such a multifaceted life and have any sense of peace in their heart. Do what God wants you to do, first, foremost, and every time, and you will discover that stress starts to ease out of your life. I know that some of you are thinking, how can Jesus say His yoke is easy? Seems to me like it's pretty hard. Well, let me tell you what's really hard. It's hard to please everybody else. It's impossible to satisfy every expectation people place on you. And it's exhausting to try to live for the approval of others, also trying to satisfy yourself. I see people doing that all the time. They run from one expectation to another, trying to keep everyone happy. It's stressful just watching it happen. And one day I told a friend of mine who was living that way, "You know, the problem is, everywhere you go, you take yourself with you." Isn't that true? Douglas Webster sums it all up for us in this paragraph. He says, "Apart from the grace of Christ and the saving work of the cross, it would be impossible to convince people that the easy yoke is even doable, let alone easy. But for those who live under the yoke, there is absolutely no other way to live. Who in their right mind would go back to the gods of self, money, lust, and power? Who would return on bended knee to the shrines of pious performance and judgmentalism? Is not love better than hate? Is not purity better than lust? Is not reconciliation better than retaliation? Such is the rest that comes with Jesus, easy yoke of discipleship. What a statement. The invitation, the instruction, finally the incentive. At the end of this passage, Jesus tells us something about himself. It's very revealing. He not only tells us what he will give us, but he tells us what kind of person he is. If you're going to put yourself under the total submission to the Lord Jesus, what kind of a person is he? Matthew 11:29 says, "For I am gentle and lowly of heart, and you will find rest for your souls." Think about that. The greatest man who ever lived, the Son of God himself, describes his heart as gentle and lowly. Now, gentle doesn't mean weak. It means strength under control. Jesus is not harsh with weary people. He does not shame us when we struggle. He is strong enough to help us and tender enough to heal us. That's what this means. The Bible says he will not crush the weakest reed or put out a flickering candle. First of all, I want to ask you a question. Have you ever felt like a flickering candle? Yeah. The light's about to go out. If something doesn't happen, this is not going to be pretty. And the Bible says when you're in that situation, Jesus does not put out a flickering candle. He doesn't come along and see you're wavering in your faith and shh, you're done. No, the Bible doesn't present Jesus like that. It says he does not crush the weakest reed. Lowly means he is humble and approachable. He's the kind of Savior who kneels to wash dirty feet and welcomes broken people instead of pushing them away. When you read the Gospels, you see this gentle and lowly heart of Jesus everywhere. Jesus forgave the paralyzed man in Mark 2. He calmed fearful disciples in Mark 4. He gave peace to the sinful woman in Luke 7. And he gently corrected overwhelmed Martha in Luke 10. And he offered living water to the lonely Samaritan woman in John 4. That's Jesus. Everywhere he went, weary people found rest in him. Guilty people, grieving people, fearful people, exhausted people, and struggling people. When they got next to Jesus, they found what they were looking for. I want to end on a personal note and tell you what these verses have meant in my own life. Like all of you, I know what it's like to carry pressure and responsibility that can become overwhelming at times. I don't want to go through all the things that go on around here that I end up having to take care of in some way or another. The challenge in ministry is the temptation to measure yourself by the expectation of others. And I've learned that if I try to carry all that on my own, eventually it will wear me out. Over the years, the Lord has had to remind me of something very simple, that the best thing I can do for this church is to stay close to Jesus and walk in his will every day. When I come back to him and say, "Lord, help me do your will," the pressure begins to lift because I remember that this life was never meant to be carried on in my own strength. My responsibility is to be faithful and leave the rest in his hands. In New York City, there's a huge statue called Atlas at Rockefeller Center. It shows a man straining to hold a giant sphere on his shoulders, as though he is carrying the weight of the world. Right across the street stands St. Patrick's Cathedral, with its towering spires pointing toward heaven. It's a picture of two ways to live. You can spend your life like Atlas, bent beneath the burdens you were never meant to carry, or you can lift your eyes to heaven and trust Jesus with the things that are too heavy for you. You have to make the choice. As I was growing up, we used to sing a hymn whose words were written by Horatius Bonar. It captures the heart of Jesus' invitation. Listen to these special words. "I heard the voice of Jesus say, 'Come unto me and rest. Lay down, O weary one, lay down thy head upon my breast. I came to Jesus as I was, weary, worn, and sad. I found in him a resting place, and he has made me glad. Folks, that really is the answer. Life will always bring pressure and stress and anxiety. No earthly solution can give rest to a soul that is far from God. Rest comes when you come to Jesus as you are and ask him to forgive your sin and bring your life into step with his will. May I go back to the two circles? The two circles. Here's God's will in this circle, and here's my ideas in my circle. Until those circles come together, stress will be a major issue. Don't fight the will of God. Let me tell you why you shouldn't fight the will of God. Here's what I've discovered. His will for your life is so much better than your will for your life that you're foolish if you trade the one for the other. God's plan for your life is way better than your plan for your life. I can testify to that from the experience of the life I've lived. God's plan for my life was so much better than my plan for my life. I had enough sense back in the beginning to say, Lord, I'll do what you want me to do, even when at the time it didn't make any sense to me. But it made sense to God because he sees the end from the beginning, and he knew everything that would happen. And the same is true for all of you. You don't have to mistrust God. Some say, well, I don't trust God. I'm going to do my thing. I don't trust God. Well, you're going to be disappointed. You're going to look back someday and maybe get a vision of what God would have done in your life if you would have just said, Lord, I'm going to put you first, and I'm going to bring my circles together. If you do that, you will discover not only will you find rest, but you'll find fulfillment in life. You will find the thing you've always been looking for and the thing you really were equipped to do and always really down deep in your heart wanted to do. That's who God is. If you commit your way into his life, he will give you the desires of your heart, and you will find rest in him.
1: Amen. Amen. 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Tomorrow we will continue our discussion of the war zone, which is your soul, and we'll turn to a very familiar passage, Psalm 23, verse 3, which says, he restores my soul. What does a soul look like when it gets restored? 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God bless you. Have a great day. And be sure to join us tomorrow for the next edition of Turning Point.
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8: John Adams understood one incredibly important thing about America. America cannot endure and cannot forget that it requires freedom, endurance, and character to survive. While serving as president, Adams always remembered that America would not survive. It could not govern itself, control its own passions. Adams wrote, "Our Constitution was made only for a moral and religious people. It is wholly inadequate to the government of any other." Adams understood that self-government depended on much, much more than the document itself. It depended and was guided by faith, by virtue, by responsibility, and above all, by self-restraint. Because government can enforce laws, but it cannot create character. Our Constitution protects a free people, but our Constitution cannot create a moral people. It cannot create self-restraint. That's up to us.
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14: Today will be mostly cloudy, very warm and humid with a couple of showers reaching a high of 79. Tonight, expect clouds to break with a chance of a thunderstorm in spots and a low of 58. Tomorrow will bring plenty of clouds with a thunderstorm in one or two spots with temperatures not as warm as today reaching a high of 68. Thunderstorms may bring localized damaging wind gusts. I'm meteorologist Joe Lundberg on AM 880 and 104.5 The Word WRFD.
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16: You've heard the expression, a picture is worth a thousand words. Well, we all know it's true. One picture can sometimes tell a story better than words ever could. As we make our way through the Bible, we see that God's Word models that too. When He wants to describe His love and care, He tells us He's our shepherd. When we need assurance of His protection, He tells us His name is our rock and our fortress, a place to hide in times of trouble. And Scripture includes so many other great pictures. So hop aboard the Bible bus as we prepare to learn that God crafted one of the most beautiful pictures of our relationship with Him in a rather surprising model, a building. an exquisitely detailed metaphor of all the ways that he designed our fellowship to be with him. So as you grab your copy of God's Word and turn to Exodus 38, we got time to hear from Dennis, who's traveling through the Bible with us. Let's listen.
17: I love the Bible because it's made a huge difference in my life. My name is Dennis. I live in St. Louis, Missouri. And 7 years ago, I had a massive heart attack. And I couldn't go to work anymore. And I was very depressed. And I listened to and read devotionals. And I read through the Bible once and didn't really get anything out of it. I mean, it just, I just couldn't understand it. And I was to a very low point. Kind of, I was home by myself. And my wife would go to work. And I Googled Bible studies, and see the Bible came up. And I started listening to the app, and I wasn't real good about it. I would listen here and there, and, you know, and I would never kept up with it. But I got better and started listening more regularly and more regularly. And then I started taking you guys' advice and reading the passage before I listened to the Bible study. And that made a huge difference. And then recently, God put it on my heart to actually sit down and take notes as if it was a study, a school. And I've done that through Revelation and through our study here on Genesis so far. And it's made a huge difference. I mean, it's like I've never heard or seen the Bible before ever. It's just opened my eyes to incredible truth. And how much God really loves me and loves the world, and how painful it must be to see people turn away from him. And it breaks my heart to see people who don't want a relationship with God. Anyway, I don't want to keep going. I just want to tell you thank you so much for you guys and what you do. And I love the app, and I just praise God for you and your team. Thank you so much.
16: Well, thanks, Dennis. It was powerful to hear how much God's Word means to you. I'll save you a seat as we move along. And what about you? Has God's Word met you in a difficult time? What are you doing to get more out of our studies together? And if you've been on the Bible bus for a full trip or two or more, what advice would you pass along to others who are just getting started on their Bible bus journey? You know, we'd love to hear your story. 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In Canada, Box 25325, London, Ontario, N6C, 6B1. Let's pray. Father, thank you for communicating your love for us in so many creative ways. Give us hearts of understanding and eyes to see your grace in our study of your word. In Jesus' very precious name, amen. We're off to Exodus 38 as we go through the Bible with Dr. J. Vernon McGee.
18: Now today, friends, as we come to the 38th chapter of the book of Exodus, we're still in this section where we are looking at the tabernacle. The blueprint was given beginning at chapter 25. For all of the details of the tabernacle. And now Bezalel and his helpers are constructing the tabernacle. In fact, I take it that the tabernacle has been constructed, but just hasn't been set in order, as it will be. And chapter 38 pays particular attention to the outer court. I would say that everything that's in chapter 38 relates to the outer court. And friends, this is very important for us to see. Now, the tabernacle proper was 30 cubits by 10 cubits. Now, we have paid attention to that. We've gone into the details of that. And I hope you have before you right now in our notes, we have an entire page given to the chart of the tabernacle. I'm looking at that right now. I hope you are. And if you are, it'll make this more meaningful to you. Now, the main tabernacle, or the main part of it, was 30 by 10 by 10 cubits. It was made of boards that were acacia wood overlaid with gold on all sides and joined together by bars and held upright by the fact that they were put down in sockets. And they were carried on the wilderness march. And then the minute that the children of Israel would come into camp, the pillar of cloud would stop. Then they would come up and under it. And the tabernacle that had been carried all through the camp, we're going to see that in the book of Numbers, that three tribes would move out and then part of the tabernacle. And the ark would always lead on the wilderness march. So the ark would come in and it was put down on the sand of the desert. And then all around it, the tabernacle would be put up. And then you'd have, in this particular section, you'd have these golden bars that would be put down along the side. They were held together by the rings and the boards, and that bound the tabernacle together. Then over it, there would be put these four robes, actually, or four coverings. You have the first covering, which would be the linen, then the goat skins dyed red, the ram's skin, and then the badger's or seal skin on the outside. That was to protect it. The beauty of the tabernacle had to be seen from within. And everything within speaks of worship and, of course, praise, adoration of God, blessing to the individual. Now in this outer court, which was 100 cubits by 50 cubits, there were these two articles of furniture that were out there, the brazen altar and laver. Now, here is where the sin question had to be settled. The sinner would come here to the gate, and when he would stand there as a sinner, the priest would bring him in. He'd put his right hand upon the head of the victim, whether it was a lamb or a goat or whether it was another animal like an ox. Then the animal was slain. Then the priest would offer it on the altar. That is as far as the individual went. From then on, he went in the person of his priest, and the priest had to stop and wash at the laver, so that when he entered into the holy place, and he entered in by the door of the tabernacle, into the holy place, and in that were three articles of furniture, the table of showbread, the golden lampstand, and the altar of incense. All of those, as we've seen, speak of worship. Now, he didn't dare go beyond that because there was the veil, and beyond the veil was the ark and the mercy seat. And only the great high priest went there, and he went there for the nation. Now, I think today we're going to see something especially significant and especially meaningful, actually, for us today. Now, will you notice, first of all, the altar of burnt offering is brought to our attention. I begin reading now at verse 1. And he made the altar of burnt offering of chittim wood. 5 cubits was the length thereof, 5 cubits the breadth thereof. It was 4 square, and 3 cubits the height thereof. Now the height of it equaled, of course, the ark or the mercy seat on the inside. Here was where the victim was offered, and that was the judgment of the sin of the individual that came, or in many cases, it was the nation that was in view. And when it was the nation, it was the morning and evening sacrifice and was a burnt offering. But on here was all of the offerings that were made in Israel. When this altar was constructed, no other altar could be made. It would be absolutely blasphemy to build any other altar anywhere else. This is the approach to God. Only by the cross, you see. Now, it's 5 cubits by 5 cubits. It's the largest article of furniture, as you can see. Actually, 7.5 feet long, 7.5 feet wide, and 3 cubits, which would mean 4.5 feet high. All the other articles could have been apparently put on the inside of it. And it was the prominent place, because here is where the sin question must be settled. There'd be no such thing as worship and no such thing as blessing until they came by this altar here. Now, the horns speak of strength, the ability of Christ to save. And now we have instructions here concerning the details that have to do with the altar. There had to be certain pots and pans and staves and rings and all that sort of thing. And I think there's meaning in every detail, as we've said. Now you have in verse 8, And he made the laver of brass and the foot of it of brass. Now there was a place beneath for the washing of the feet, and the place above was for the washing of the hands. And it was made of the looking glasses of the women assembling, which assembled at the door of the tabernacle of the congregation. Now those mirrors were made of brass. In that day, mirrors were high polished brass. And women hadn't changed. They carried mirrors in that day, and I guess they were much heavier than some of the pocketbooks that some of the women carry today. But in that day, they had that which was heavy, you see. But the women brought their mirrors, and the brazen laver was made out of those mirrors. The mirror represents the Word of God. It's the Word of God that shows the believer that he needs cleansing, and the laver's there for the cleansing. You have the same thing in your bathroom. You have a mirror, and beneath the mirror, you have a wash basin. Now, the mirror doesn't wash it off. The law today won't save you. You can rub up against it all you want to. But there is a fountain filled with blood drawn from Emmanuel's veins, and sinners plunge beneath that flood, lose all their guilty stains. Now, these are the two articles of furniture that are in the outer court. Now, he's going to talk about that outer court. He hasn't talked about it much before. Verse 9, and he made the court on the south side southward. The hangings of the court were of fine twine linen, 100 cubits. Their pillars were 20, and their brazen sockets 20. The hooks of the pillars and their fillets were of silver. And for the north side of the hangings, and it was the same thing on the north side, and it would be 50 on the two ends of the outer court, of this fence that's around. Now that fine twine, byssus linen, you see, again speaks of the humanity of Christ. And that separated, actually, man from God. I was greatly distressed to have handed to me an article concerning a message that a president of a so-called conservative seminary gave at one of these knife and fork clubs. I'd spoken at that club years ago. Well, the reporter, as he took the message down, said that this preacher made this statement that what we needed to do was to follow the teachings of Jesus. Even if you denied the deity of Christ, if you just followed the teachings of Jesus, you'd bring peace into the world. Well, that's not true. There's no peace for man apart from the shed blood of Christ, friends. You see, that linen fence shut man out from God. The life of Christ doesn't save us. It's the death of Christ that saves us. And when we have preachers that pretend to be conservative giving a message like that, no wonder there's so much confusion in the world today. But anywhere you turn in God's Word, even to the tabernacle at the very beginning, when God is teaching man by picture, all of these things happen to them for examples unto us. If you can just read an ABC book and look at pictures like a baby, you can understand that the life of Christ and the teachings of Christ cannot save you. To begin with, you couldn't measure up to his life nor his teachings at all. And it's perfect nonsense to whine out that type of thing today. It's been ground out now by modernism for years. That's got us in the difficulty we're in this country today. And it's time somebody is putting it right on the line and telling it like it is. The teachings of Christ won't save you, friends. It was the death of Christ upon the cross. And this white linen fence shut out man from God and God from man. He'll have to be approached some other way. And that's the reason that brazen altar is there. Now, this fence, to take a look at it, there were sockets here, not of silver. The sockets were of silver at the tabernacle proper, but here brass. And brass, as we've seen, is the metal of judgment. That picture of the glorified Christ, his feet was like burnished brass. I tell you, my friend, the sin question has to be judged. You can't go into God's presence today any more than you could take a criminal out of death row and turn him loose in society and present to him a house and lot and $50,000 to begin life. God doesn't do that sort of thing. And men better not do that sort of thing. The sin question must be settled. A man must recognize that he is a sinner and come into God's presence on that, so that the outer course rested upon brass. But at the top, there was these capitals that were on top of the posts as they were around. They were made of silver. And you know, silver is the metal of redemption. We'll see that again in this chapter. It's very important for us to see that, by the way. Now, we find, therefore, that in the outer court, even in this fence that was around it, that shut man out, but that God had made a way. And it was that he had judged sin and provided a redemption for man that he might be clothed in the righteousness of Christ. What a picture. Well, you could stand there and look at the tabernacle and get the gospel, my friend. It's there for us. Now, I'm not going to read the rest of the details of the court, because to me, if you're just going to read them, all you've got is a blueprint, and it gets pretty boring. Now, it may not get boring to you, but it does to me. So I'm going to drop down now to verse 18, because now there is an entrance. You don't climb over the fence. You have to come in through the gate, through the door, into the sheepfold. And here's the gate and the door. Now, verse 18, and the hanging for the gate of the court was needlework of blue and purple and scarlet. All of these speak of the person of Christ. Blue, he came from heaven, his deity. And the scarlet speaks of his humanity, the blood he shed. And blue and scarlet combined give you the purple. And purple is royalty. He was born king of the Jews. Now, will you notice? And 20 cubits was the length, and the height of the breadth was 5 cubits. That was as high as the fence was on the outside. That'd be 7.5 feet. That'd be pretty hard even for a basketball player to look over into the inside. You see, it shut man out altogether. Now, you find this is the entrance. It's a wide entrance. Anyone can come. It's wide enough for any sinner to come in, but this is the way that he'll have to come. This is the entrance. No other entrance anywhere. That's so important to see. You actually have 3 entrances into the Holy of Holies, and you have only one that can bring us into the presence of God, and that's Christ. And you remember he said, I am the way. The way here is the gate. He says, I am the truth. The truth is the way into the place of worship. And you remember the Lord Jesus said, if you're going to worship God, you'll have to worship him in spirit and truth. I have news for you, and I don't mean to be harsh, but it is harsh. You don't worship God going to a liberal church, friend. You got to worship him in truth. You can't deny the deity of Christ. You can't deny he died for your sins and worship him. You insult him. You don't worship, you insult him. And actually, it'd be best if a lot of folk would not even go to church. That is, to certain churches, their own condition is not good, and certainly the church there is insulting the Lord Jesus. You have to worship him in truth, and therefore that is the thing he said. I'm the way, the truth, and the life. Now, that veil speaks of the life he gave up on the cross, and the veil was rent in twain, and he brings you right into the presence of God. He's the way, the truth, and the life. No man cometh to the Father but by me. You don't rush into God's presence, friend. Where did you get the idea you could come unannounced? Where did you get the impression that I had sort of a secret way into God? I don't have one. I can only come through Christ. Every sinner has to come this way into his presence. Now, here is the thing that I want to call your attention to that I think is amazing. There's always been the question of the individual Israelite. The nation Israel is called a son. God never called an individual Israelite. And the question was, and by the way, is today, who is a Jew? Is he one that has just been born a Jew? Or does his religion make him a Jew? Well, actually, in the Old Testament, and I agree with the Orthodox Jews in the nation Israel today, that you have to be born one. And God had a provision that you had to be a redeemed, which means you had to be a born-again one. Now, he made a provision. Did you know the nation was a chosen nation, but each individual had to be redeemed? Now, will you notice this? I'll have to drop down now to verse 25. And the silver of them that were numbered of the congregation was 100 talents and 1,703 score and 15 shekels after the shekel of the sanctuary. A bekah for every man, that is half a shekel. Now, these are measurements that, even if we knew what they mean, and I could tell you what they mean, but it would be meaningless because that's not the thing that's important for us today. There's a spiritual message for us, because I don't expect any of you to bring any silver to be accepted, because we've been redeemed by the precious blood of Christ, which is more precious than silver and gold. So don't be bringing silver and gold. You can't buy your way in. But silver was the metal of redemption, and every Israelite had to be redeemed to be acceptable. Now, let's understand that very thoroughly, because you hear the argument. Many people come and say, well, you mean that every Jew, because he's a member of the chosen nation, was saved in that day? No, no, only a remnant. All the way through it was a remnant. It's a remnant today of those people, and frankly, it's a remnant of the Gentiles today. And I want to say this. A very small percentage of church members are saved. Very small percentage. A very wealthy man in Tulsa, Oklahoma, an oil man, he said to me, we were playing golf. He said, you know, my wife and I used to go, and they mentioned a certain church. And he says, we went there and sat down with the rest of the hypocrites. None of us, he said, were born again. We just put up a front. And even before Sunday night, when the sun went down, we were all drunk. May I say to you, your church members today, that doesn't mean very much. In these days in which we're living, you have to be redeemed. And these people had to be redeemed. Now notice, I'll have to drop down here. A bekah for every man that's half a shekel, after the shekel of the sanctuary, for them to be numbered. And verse 27, and the 100 talents of silver were cast, the sockets of the sanctuary and the sockets of the veil, 100 sockets of the 100 talents, a talent for a socket. In other words, the redemption money is what made these sockets. That is, this was where the tabernacle proper was placed. It rested upon silver and rested upon redemption. Now, you and I today, and every individual, will have to personally accept the redemption that's in Christ. You have to pay the redemption price. Now, what is that redemption price? Well, it's without silver and gold. Oh, everyone that thirsty. The only condition is today, are you thirsty? Would you like to have a drink of the water of life? It's free, friends. Salvation is free, but it's not cheap. It costs God everything. He gave his son to die and to pay the price, and you're redeemed today by blood. These people had to accept a redemption, the individual, before actually he was redeemed. And many did not, of course. Here in the wilderness, they had to accept it. It was forced upon them. But when they got in the land, if they wanted to be numbered, they had to pay a redemption price. Thank God it's already been paid for us. And it's without money and without price today. It's just to be thirsty. Do you want to be saved? Do you recognize you have a need, that you're a sinner? Then come. The money's been paid. And that money was the blood of Christ. And it enables you to come to God and to be accepted through Christ. What a picture we have here in the outer court. We'll finish the book of Exodus next time. And then we're going to move on to the Gospel of Mark in the New Testament. May God richly bless each one of you, my beloved.
16: 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I'm Steve Schwetz, and I'll be sure to save you a seat for our final day in the desert.

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10: Today will be mostly cloudy, very warm and humid with a couple of showers reaching a high of 79. Tonight, expect clouds to break with a chance of a thunderstorm in spots and a low of 58. Tomorrow will bring plenty of clouds with a thunderstorm in one or two spots with temperatures not as warm as today reaching a high of 68. Thunderstorms may bring localized damaging wind gusts. I'm meteorologist Joe Lundberg on AM 880 and 104.5 The Word WRFD.
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11: Today on Insight for Living, Chuck Swindoll continues his study in the book of Mark. We're just getting started in this beautiful glimpse of Jesus. And as we look at the first chapter, Chuck draws 3 searching questions out of this passage. These aren't questions about the house we live in or the job we hold. They reach deeper than that. First, where does the Lord find you today? Second, what is His calling in your life? And third, how long will it take you to say yes? Chuck begins with prayer.
12: We have already come to you, our Father, in silence, and now we continue our worship with these simple words. Be to us what we can never be for ourselves, our Father. Be our peace. In a world that's chaotic, disturbing, and often disillusioning, be our peace. Be our hope. So much around us is empty. All of it is temporary. Temporal, it's passing. And as time passes, many things deteriorate. So be our hope, as well as our peace. Be our grace, Lord, in a world of demands and deadlines and unforgiving spirits and revengeful people. Be our grace, our hope, our peace, and be our vision. So easy for us to be short-sighted, preoccupied with now, or even yesterday. Be our peace and our hope, our grace and our vision. Everyone said, amen.
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12: There once lived a man who preached his first sermon when he was about 30 years of age, and he not only knew his audience, he knew them better than he knew himself. And when he preached that sermon, everyone listened. In fact, they gathered and they sat down on this slope near a body of water, and he preached what came to be known as the Sermon on the Mount. Matthew covers the story or the sermon in chapters 5, 6, and 7, which we'll not turn to, but this was the first sermon he delivered, and what a masterpiece it was. It was the beginning of a lifetime of masterpieces, though his lifetime would last only 3.5 years on this earth. But for now, our attention turns immediately, to use Mark's word, immediately we go to verse 14 of chapter 1. And just before we hear the words of the master, we observe two things in this 14th verse. First, that John has been arrested and incarcerated. That's John the Baptizer. Last time we saw John, he was baptizing and preaching in the wilderness, and now we find John pushed away from the crowd and, in fact, taken and left in prison. John is arrested and incarcerated, but Jesus, we read in verse 14, begins his ministry in Galilee. You see the verse? After John had been taken into custody, Jesus came into Galilee preaching the gospel of God. Why would he minister early in the area of Galilee? Because it was less priest-ridden and certainly less Pharisee-dominated. More of the legalism rested in the south, in the region of Judea. Jesus was there and had been there, but his main ministry, at least as it's kick-started, if you will, takes place in Galilee. Here he is freer, much more able to minister, not so many obstacles, not so much of a hostile opposition, except from his own hometown. We'll get to that later also. Notice, if you will, in verse 14, he comes. His method is preaching the gospel of God. Jesus' word regarding the gospel of God is a bold declaration making people aware of their need for the living God. Now, he gets even more specific. Mark adds, with the word saying, verse 15, see, Jesus came into Galilee preaching the gospel of God and saying, and if you carry a Bible with red letters, that is, those words spoken by Jesus, you immediately notice your text, the font, has turned red, because these are the first recorded words of Jesus in Mark's gospel. Notice that his message

who qualifies the fulfillment of God's promises. The kingdom has come and is at hand. Second, you will notice his message is transforming and personal. Repent. Repent. What does that word mean? Listen carefully. It means to change the mind. What does that mean? A person without Christ lives in sin. Jesus is declaring you need to repent. In other words, change your mind regarding a lifestyle and a mentality of sinfulness and turn toward the gospel, the good news of Christ. And how do I do that? I believe. Think of them as going together. Don't separate them. You haven't really believed in the Lord Jesus until you have turned from a mentality toward trusting in sinfulness and turning toward the one who can forgive you of your sin. You have not really repented, that is in full sense, you've not really turned until you've believed in the Lord Jesus. He who has the Son has the life. He who does not have the Son of God does not have the life. That's his message. Don't try to make a gift cost anything. It's free. It's free. So we've got that settled. That's his message. And now we turn to his call in the life of these men who are here fishing along the Sea of Galilee. Just for clarification, let's understand that this is not the first time these men have seen Jesus. Let's just clarify that. Hold your place here. I mentioned earlier we'd look at it. Look at John chapter 1. Turn there from Mark 1. Skip Luke. Go to John. And you will find Jesus is preaching. John is declaring, verse 36, "Behold the Lamb of God." Two disciples heard him speak. They followed Jesus. Verse 40, one of the two who heard John speak and followed him was Andrew, Simon Peter's brother. He found first his own brother Simon and said to him, "We have found the Messiah," translated means Christ. He brought him to Jesus. Jesus looked at him and said, "You are Simon, the son of John. You shall be called Cephas," which is translated Peter. The next day he purposed to go into Galilee and he found Philip and Jesus said to him, "Follow me." So understand this in Mark 1 is not the first time these men have laid eyes on Jesus. They've heard him in and around the Galilean area. Back to Mark 1. There's a reason I mentioned that and we will get to it right away from what Mark writes. Now look at verse 16 of Mark 1. As he was going along by the Sea of Galilee, he saw Simon and Andrew, the brother of Simon, casting a net in the sea, for they were fishermen. Now, where were they? They were on the Sea of Galilee, up in that, most likely in that northwest corner area we just looked at on our maps. And they are casting a net into the water. Now, when you and I think of fishing, we think of a casting rod or a fly rod. But when you're a commercial fisherman, you fish with nets. In those days, there weren't powered boats, only sailing vessels. And so a little boat would go in the water, and the fisherman would carry a large net, circular in shape, with weights on the edges, and would cast the net into the water. It would fall like a parachute down to the bottom. And most often, one of the fishermen would dive in and gather the weights together at the bottom and hold this net, and the other would pull it up, and they would dump their fish in the boat or a boat alongside to carry the fish. It was a full-on business. These men are casting their nets. They are professional fishermen. We read that here at the end of verse 16. You may not know it, but fishing was big business back then and remained so for years in Galilee. One man helps us with the story. In the first century, fishing was a thriving industry on the Sea of Galilee, which counted no fewer than 16 bustling ports on the lake and several towns on the northwest shore. So numerous were fishing boats that Josephus, who was a Jewish historian who wrote later, Josephus was able to commandeer 230 of those boats during the war in Galilee in AD 68.
nor was the catch consumed by local markets alone.

0: It should be remembered that fish, not red meat, was the staple food of the Greco-Roman world. Fish from the Sea of Galilee were exported and prized in distant Alexandria in Egypt and Antioch in Syria. This is big business. These men knew the world of fishing. Now notice when Jesus sees them doing what they did for a living, he spoke to them. Again, if you carry a red letter edition of the Bible, you'll see red words here. Jesus said to them, "Follow me. Follow me, and I will make you become fishers of men." Let the passage say what it says. Don't put words in Jesus' mouth. He simply says, "Follow me." Understand, he's not starting a school to train preachers. He is not announcing the beginning of a seminary. He's not opening a rabbinical course of instruction. If he were, the emphasis would be on the Torah, where they, to this day, study the Old Testament scriptures in the Holy Land. That he's not opening a school. They are not given an entrance exam. They are not tested for their personality traits or types. They aren't asked questions about the Old Testament. They aren't encouraged to talk to their wives and family, though I have the feeling that they did. All he says is, "Follow me." This was an enormous risk, because in order to follow him, they would need to leave what was familiar, their source of income, the way they supported their family. He only made one promise after the command. Do you see it? "I will make you become fishers of men." It would be a process which is seen in the word "become." They didn't, 10 minutes after starting to follow, qualify as fishers of men. That took time. They needed to be trained in that. They would become that over a process of it, and they would need to leave the familiar places of their life and go to what was unfamiliar. Ultimately, they would stop catching fish and they would start catching people. I think Jesus was saying this: if I can trust you to follow me, you can trust me to train you. His call always has that implication. If I can trust you to follow me, then you can trust me to train you, to take care of you, to guide you, to lead you. Now, I observe how they responded, and here is a remarkable thing. Immediately, they left their nets, and they followed him. The most amazing thing is the first word, "immediately." You talk about risk. You talk about trusting someone else. They knew when they left they weren't going to be fishing anymore. He would talk to them about fishing for people. So they're leaving the familiar, but there's got to be something similar to what they were doing, because he calls it fishing for men. They have been fishing for fish. I'll come back to that thought in a moment. Go on to the next. Look at this next couple of men. Going on a little farther, he saw James, the son of Zebedee, and John, his brother. Now, where were they? Well, they are in the boat. In their case, they're mending nets. The others were casting. These men are sitting in their boats, and they're mending their nets. What do we read? "Immediately, he called them." What was their response? They left their father, Zebedee, in the boat with the hired servants, and they went away to follow him. No reluctance. If there were questions, we don't read of them. If there was hesitation, Mark doesn't tell us about it. They simply followed him. Now, let me pause and interject a couple of thoughts that I think might be helpful before I apply all of this, because this is not a history lesson or a geography lesson. This is a spiritual direction for all of us. This is a message for every one of us. But let me mention a couple of things. First, Jesus knew much more than he promised. He told them they would become fishers of men, and he left it at that. But there was so much more he knew. He knew what that would include, the training process of those next 3.5 years. There would be privation. There would be pain. There would be exhaustion. There would be times of exhilaration and celebration. There would be occasions when the scene would be so dark they wouldn't know what to do, being unable to cast out demons. They've never been around the demonic realm. They'll be in the midst of that. There'll be times of confusion. There'll be times when they're under attack, misunderstood and misrepresented, and in fact, they'll be killed for their walk with Christ. They don't know any of that. Most of them became martyrs. He doesn't tell them that. All he says, remember this, you will become fishers of men. When your direction in life is turned from the mundane nets and boats and water of your life, and it's turned toward people, and God is calling you in that direction, you are in for one surprise after another. And all the things I mentioned multiplied by 10. Your world will be turned upside down as you become fishers of people. Now, the second thing I want to mention is that Jesus saw in them much more than he revealed. Jesus saw in them much more than he revealed. Let's take Simon Peter. Peter saw himself as just a fisherman. Jesus saw other things deep within him. Peter was by nature, well, let me let John Phillips describe it for us. He saw Simon. Everyone saw Simon Peter, or at least heard him. Simon was always the center of a crowd. He was always where the action was. At sports, Simon had to bat first. At play, Simon had to be the groom if they were playing weddings, and the rabbi if they were playing funerals, or better still, the corpse if there were going to be a resurrection. He saw Simon, but he saw more than that. He saw Peter. As Michelangelo saw David in a block of marble, so Jesus saw an apostle in a rugged fisherman. He saw Simon casting his net, but at the same time, he saw 3,000 souls being saved by a single sermon that Peter would deliver years ahead. He saw Peter, and he saw Gentiles being added to the church. He saw Peter, and he saw a man carrying a cross to Execution Hill, faithful unto death, even the death of the cross. He saw Peter, and he saw a name being written down in glory, engraved with an iron pen. Never doubt it. When he calls you, he sees you not as what you are, but as what you are to become. Trust me on this. When God first calls us into his calling and work, the people who see us today would never have believed it back then because of the work the Lord is doing as he teaches us to become fishers of men and women. Now, the invitation of Jesus today. I have three searching questions that I want to linger on with you for the next few minutes because this is, as I say, this is all about a spiritual lesson today as much as it is about the teaching of the passage of Scripture. Three searching questions. And I've put on your outline a place at the bottom for you to write your questions. If you don't mind doing that, this will be a good time to take out your pen and to write the questions in because I want them to haunt you. I want them to follow you after this sermon is over and you've long since forgotten what the date is. I want you to think about these three questions. The first one is this, based on what we have just read about Peter and Andrew and James and John. Where does the Lord find you today? Where does the Lord find you today? I know where I find you. I can name the place. I can name the address. I can name the time and the date. But I don't see you like the Lord sees you, and I don't find you the way he finds you. He sees you inside and out. He knows your past as well as your future. He knows your potential, though you are probably blind to most of it. Where does the Lord find you today? Let's go to your home. Let's go to your family. Where does he find you in the environs of your home? Are things harmonious and satisfying and are things in good shape? Or does he find that there are some things that have been dislodged, missing? perhaps corrupted through acts of omission on your part, or perhaps even deliberate acts of sinfulness? Where does he find you in your home? How about at your work? Are you truly fulfilled in the what you do for a living? Where does he find you in your work? How about in this stage of your life? Many of you are in your 30s, in your 40s. Some of you are in your 50s and 60s. Others of you younger, others older than that. Where does he find you in this stage of your life? Are you changing, or are you stuck? Are you open, or are you closed? Jesus started where these men were. He saw them just where they were, and he took them to where he had in mind for them.
1: Where does the Lord find you today? Wherever you might be, at home, at work, in this season of life, Jesus meets you right where you are. But he never leaves us there. He knows where he's taking us, and he calls us to follow. So don't be afraid to say yes. You're listening to Insight for Living. Chuck Swindoll titled today's message, Saying Yes to Christ's Call. Just 1 week ago today, we started a brand new study through the Gospel according to Mark. It's a series that's never been shared on Insight for Living until now. As you know, we make it our mission to create Bible study resources that allow you to search the scriptures, just as Chuck did to prepare this sermon series on Mark. This study is no exception. And in fact, because of the scope of Mark's gospel, Chuck has divided this study into three volumes. His Searching the Scriptures Bible Study Workbooks for Mark come in three spiral-bound workbooks, and they're published and ready today. To purchase these volumes, either for personal or group study, call us at 800-772-8888. Here's some exciting news. Chuck has completed his personal memoir. It's rolling off the printing presses this week, and you can be among the first to own a copy. Chuck titled his memoir, Awakened by Grace. 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I'm Bill Meyer. 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

0: Welcome to Right Start with Jim Custer, Pastor Emeritus of Grace Polaris Church in Columbus, Ohio. Let's talk about Eve. What did God have in mind when He designed our first mother? Does she deserve all the finger-pointing for the late unpleasantness in a certain garden? And what would she say to us today if we gave her the microphone? Postmodern man looks at Genesis 3 and says, "This must be an allegory." But the criticism of the skeptic is no match for our personal experience. We feel the effects of the fall every day, whether we believe the story or not. Here's Jim.
1: This guy Moses has enormous credentials. He has experienced this power of God, and he is persuaded that what God says, God can do. And that Moses spent 40 days and 40 nights, that's a month and a half, up on the top of Mount Sinai, talking as face to face with God. Now, I'm going to tell you, when Moses came down from the mountain with his face aglow and his heart full of the things that are written in the book of Genesis, I'm going to line up behind Moses as a better authority on the question of origins than the best scientist in the world today who only has stacks of mud and dirt and fragments of supposed human bones. You make your choice, and you do. I've made mine. I'm going to stand alongside the people who looked in Jesus' eyes one day and said, "We know God spoke through Moses." And the reason I'm going to do it is because Jesus Christ, God in the flesh, the one who was there in the Garden of Eden, the one who confronted Adam and Eve in the Garden of Eden, he later became flesh, entered our world, came into our world, and he confirmed that everything Moses said is absolutely true. Hey, I got an eyewitness account. So there was a talking snake, a magnificent, sophisticated creature, a creature that I'll not be able to fully understand until I get to heaven and I put in the videotape and I watch the rerun. Then my faith will be confirmed by the evidence of what I then will perhaps be able to see of what took place back here. I just wanted to say that if a subtle speaking snake bothers you, try this one on. Where did the snake get the idea that God somehow was encroaching on Adam's freedom? Well, as you read through your Bible, we become more and more exposed to who this serpent is. It's the same being that would later take over and fill Judas Iscariot, Luke chapter 22. And Judas would go to the authorities and sell the Lord Jesus Christ for 30 pieces of silver. The same mind think, the same spirit, the same sinister designer motivated Peter on one day to correct the Lord Jesus Christ. And Jesus turned and said, "Get thee behind me, Satan." Where is this? From whence did this spirit, this rebellion issue? Turn quickly to the book of Ezekiel, chapter 28. There, beginning in verse 12, the prophet is given an insight into the power behind the throne. Chapter 28 begins with a discourse against the human ruler of Tyre. He's called the Prince of Tyre. And then when you get down to verse 12, God enables the prophet to see through the human vessel and describes the power behind the throne, the personality, that sinister personality that was expressing his mind and sinister intent through the human king or prince of Tyre. We meet him in verse 12. "Son of man, take up a lamentation upon the king of Tyre and say unto him, Thus saith the Lord God, Thou sealest up the sum full of wisdom and perfect in beauty. Thou hast been in Eden." the garden of God. This is not a human king he's talking to. He's talking to the Satan, the person behind the throne. Every precious stone was thy covering. The workmanship of thy tablets and of thy pipes was prepared in thee in the day thou wast created. He was a musician, able to sing. He was a beautiful created being, and he was created. He was not self-caused. He was created. Thou, verse 14, art the anointed cherub that covereth, and I have set thee so. He was a cherub. He was not an angel. He was not a seraphim. He was one of the cherubim, one of the few spirit, angelic, heavenly beings God has created that we know about. He may have created all kinds of orders of angelic beings we know nothing about. But the Bible does give us a glimpse into the world of the seraphim, the cherubim, the archangel, the angel. This person that the prophet is addressing is the anointed cherub, the one that covereth, the one who was especially assigned the responsibility of directing worship to God. God made him for that position and set him in that position. Thou wast upon the holy mountain of God. Thou hast walked up and down in the midst of the stones of fire. Thou wast perfect in thy ways from the day thou wast created. The Creator God made this anointed cherub, assigned him his task. His job description and his qualifications were perfectly matched, and he was perfect, perfectly fitted, perfectly appointed, perfectly capacitated to do the work that the Creator had intended. And then something happened. Thou wast perfect in thy ways from the day thou wast created till iniquity was found in thee. Verse 17, thine heart was lifted up because of thy beauty. Thou hast corrupted thy wisdom by reason of thy brightness. I will cast thee to the ground. I will lay thee before kings, and they shall behold thee. A parallel passage over in Isaiah chapter 14, about verses 12, 13, and 14, gives us the inner attitude of this anointed cherub. There he is called Lucifer, son of the morning. And he says within his soul, I'm not content to be the anointed cherub that covers. I'm not satisfied with the position God's given me. I will exalt myself above the Most High. I will be like God. Isaiah 14, 12 through 14. And when this gifted created being revolted against the Creator and aspired in competition with the Creator for the glory and honor and worship that is due the Creator and the Creator only, when this creature did that, iniquity came into being. It didn't happen in the Garden of Eden. It happened in what Ezekiel calls, it happened in the holy mountain of God. Jesus once said to an audience of his disciples, I saw Satan like lightning fall from heaven. And when this perfectly created product, this intelligent cherub, conceived in his heart that vile plan of revolt and rebellion against God, God judged him, moved him from his position. A third of the angels of heaven, according to Revelation chapter 12, followed in his foul revolt. And as you read the pages of Scripture, much of the evil, the misery, much of the pain and sorrow and suffering that we experience in our world is a direct consequence of the leadership, the intelligence, and the scheming lies of this anointed cherub, this powerful, beautiful, gifted, talented, exalted creature God made who chose to rebel against the Creator. Now, in Genesis chapter 3, this anointed cherub finds in this subtle serpent God had made the perfect instrument for sowing the seeds of his rebellion in the heart and mind of man and woman. That's how sin entered our human world. Romans chapter 5, verse 12 says, by one man sin entered into the world, and death by sin. Until Adam and Eve ate the fruit, there was no death. Death is the consequences of sin. There was no sin until Adam and Eve ate the forbidden fruit. That puts us 2,000 degrees at the opposite end of the pole from all current theories of evolutionary development. For the evolutionary hypothesis requires trial and error, the survival of the fittest, the upward struggle from less complex to more complex, until eventually a humanoid arrived at some state of intelligence or spirituality or self-consciousness where they became man. But the whole record is strewn with millions and millions of experiences of death. That is not the truth. That is a lie. Those two theories can never be meshed. You either believe what God says clearly in his word and what Jesus affirmed to be true as he spoke on these things. You either believe that man is a creation of God who then fell and in his fall brought death and chaos into an otherwise perfect world. You either believe that, which the Bible teaches, or you believe that man is somehow, by some process, the resulting product of a chance and hit and miss and trial and error and survival of the fittest system of development. You can't mix them, folks. They are diametrically opposite. And hear me, each of them makes a clear statement about God. Each of those two theories paint a very precise picture about God. The Bible presents a picture of God who is perfect, who created everything he created perfect. Iniquity was found as one of his creatures, exalted himself above the Creator's intent and purpose, and sought to compete with the Creator. His name is Lucifer. We know him as the devil. God did not create man sinful. He did not create man to die. Man brought death upon himself and upon his world when he violated God's word. Now, we've taken a look at the subtle serpent. We've taken a look at the clock and realized it's all over, folks. Two thoughts as you leave. When the serpent sought to ensnare Adam and Eve in his rebellion, two things. First of all, he targeted a capacity that they could do. The serpent didn't say to Eve, "Yea, hath God said, he would be displeased if you walked on the water." Man couldn't walk on the water. Sin is not Satan causing us, exciting us to do things that we cannot do. Sin is a result of being tempted to do things that we were created to do. "Yea, hath God said, ye cannot eat." Man was made to eat. God created man with a need to eat. Man and woman needed to eat, and there were trees and fruits provided for man's appetite. Nothing could be clearer. Sin is not the solicitation to create something new. It is the solicitation to take what God has created us to do and to do it independent of God. That's the second thing. Yea, hath God said. You can almost hear the hiss, can't you? Yea, hath God said, ye shall not eat of every tree of the garden. What's the logic in it? Same logic it's used today. Here's the logic. Wait a minute, Eve. I mean, give me a break. I mean, God created the trees, didn't he? Uh-huh. He created food, didn't he? Uh-huh. He created your capacity to eat, didn't he? Uh-huh. He created within you a need to eat, didn't he? Uh-huh. Well, then, who does God think he is to limit your expression of the gift of eating? All sin is the distortion of God-given capacities, quote, to eat. And the only way we can know how we ought to eat is to know what God has said. Friend, if you don't know this book, you don't have the chance of a snowball in hell. If you simply follow your senses and your own lusts, you simply arrange your life after what seems best to you, independent of the Word of God, you are easy prey for the deceptive, deceitful lies of Satan. And you will bring upon yourself irreparable harm. And you will bring damage and death and destruction to those you love. Why? Because you don't know what God has said. God did not put a limit upon man's appetite because God is mean, but because man needed to cultivate obedience to God and needed to show in his choices that he was going to be servant to God, worshiping God. And the test of the tree was the device to measure man's inner spirit. What's your spirit right now? Have you recognized that you are a creation of God? That there's an infinite, holy, powerful God who gives you life? You only exist because he chose to bring you into existence? That you're accountable to him? Are you anxious to know how to live this life to please him? Do you believe his word? Are you committed to it? Not. Friend, you're headed for a rough eternity. Not just time, eternity. Our Heavenly Father, we look into the pages of your word today and we seek wisdom for our lives and direction for our decisions. We thank you for giving us the truth, for showing us exactly how it happened. Thank you for these portraits from the family album of human history. Thank you that we can go back and see exactly how it all was enacted. For our adversary, the devil, uses the same whispering lies and techniques today against each of us, exciting us to challenge you for rights in our lives. Challenging you, we would be our own gods, determining for ourselves good and evil, led by our own inner lusts and desires, guided only by our scientific and limited observations of things that seem right to us. Lord, deliver us from that kind of prison. Thank you for coming that evening in the cool of the garden and confronting Adam and Eve with their transgression. Thank you for your love that reached in and caused them to confess their sin, and thank you for the wonderful coats of covering you made for them. And thank you for that one who would come years later to Calvary and pay the price in his death so that Adam and Eve could be forgiven and set free from the condemnation of their choices. Your head bowed and your eyes closed this morning, the same choice is given to each of us. The God whose word was broken in the garden still walks, still seeks, still loves. He wants to call you into fellowship, into peace and forgiveness and joy. He wants to give to you eternal life. It's yours because of his grace. Will you receive him this morning? If you have sin, will you confess that sin to him? Accept his forgiveness. If you've never committed your heart and life to Jesus Christ, will you this morning say no to the serpent and yes to the Son? Will you invite this risen, living Jesus Christ to be your personal Lord and Savior? Father, the serpent still today continues to hiss in our ears. He desires to take the attractive things around us and seduce us through them to our own independence, to our own arrogance, to our own selfishness, and imprison us to the law of sin and death. Please give us wisdom to see his methods and to refuse his solicitations. Forgive us our sins. This week, help us to walk in careful obedience to your word. Help us to hide your word in our hearts with confidence and then obey it for your glory. We pray especially for that one who now is troubled. Draw them to your grace and mercy and forgiveness, that the enemy may no longer hold them prey. Set them free through the deliverance and forgiveness of the blood of Jesus Christ, our Savior, and send them out refreshed and forgiven to walk in victory and truth. Now may God's peace and grace and mercy rest upon us as we hear his word and apply it to our lives. For his glory we pray in Jesus' name. Amen.
0: 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Thanks for listening. I'm Dan Pope. We tend to think that the red letters are the juiciest part of the Bible, Matthew, Mark, Luke, and John. But we could never understand the Gospels without Genesis. So we hope to see you again for the next Right Start.
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7: John Adams understood one incredibly important thing about America. America cannot endure and cannot forget that it requires freedom, endurance, and character to survive. While serving as president, Adams always remembered that America would not survive. It could not govern itself, control its own passions. Adams wrote, "Our Constitution was made only for a moral and religious people. It is wholly inadequate to the government of any other." Adams understood that self-government depended on much, much more than the document itself. It depended and was guided by faith, by virtue, by responsibility, and above all, by self-restraint. Because government can enforce laws, but it cannot create character. Our Constitution protects a free people, but our Constitution cannot create a moral people. It cannot create self-restraint. That's up to us.
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14: Today will be mostly cloudy, very warm and humid with a couple of showers reaching a high of 79. Tonight, expect clouds to break with a chance of a thunderstorm in spots and a low of 58. Tomorrow will bring plenty of clouds with a thunderstorm in one or two spots, with temperatures not as warm as today reaching a high of 68. Thunderstorms may bring localized damaging wind gusts. I'm meteorologist Joe Lundberg on AM 880 and 104.5 The Word, WRFD.
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19: I don't go around trying to, and I said this earlier, to beat people over the head with the Bible, but we are to share the love of Christ lovingly, truthfully, and winsomely. Yeah. Our job is to tell it. The receiver's job is to receive it and believe it. One plants a seed, another waters, but God gives the increase.
18: That is right from the heart of James Brown, the host of the NFL Today on CBS. And we'll have the continuation of a conversation with him today on Focus on the Family with Jim Daly. Thanks for joining us. I'm John Fuller.
20: You know, John, even in that clip, you can hear James's dedication to wordsmithing. He's very deliberate with the words he chooses and delivers them in such a great way. And he does that with sports, but more importantly, he does that with his faith in Christ. And it was wonderful hearing about JB's family last time and his love of Scripture. The time went by so quickly, you know you're having a good time when that happens. We have more to share today about his pursuit of a basketball career. That was his passion, not football. But more importantly, his pursuit of a committed relationship with the Lord. He is a theologian, which is amazing. I really enjoyed my time with him in Washington, D.C. We taped that remotely at a good friend's home there in Georgetown. And we're going to be featuring that conversation in our Sports and Faith audio collection as well. I've talked to a number of athletes and sports media icons through the years, and you can hear their stories. It's all free. We just want you to hear their testimony in Christ. And there are some big names in there.
18: There are. Scott Hamilton, Bernard Langer, Kirk Cousins, Daryl Waltrip, Daryl Strawberry. We have had so many great guests come through that are really excellent athletes. And you can sign up to get the free Sports and Faith audio collection when you stop by our website, focusonthefamily.com/broadcast. Let's go ahead and jump back into the conversation now with James Brown on today's episode of Focus on the Family with Jim Daly.
20: Let me roll us back a little bit to sports. Okay. And that's your world. I mean, it's not who you are. It's what you do. But it's what you've done for a long time. You were a big time basketball player, high school champ and all those things. And I just want to talk about FCA, Fellowship of Christian Athletes, is how I came to Christ. And, you know, I had a wonderful football coach who took an interest in me without my mom and dad as an orphan kid at that point in high school, living with my brother. But he just loved on me. And I will always have a place in my heart for football coaches because there's so many good men that are trying to help these young boys become men. And Paul Morrow did that for me. That was your experience too. And that's, in my opinion, what makes sports so good spiritually for these men and women, boys and girls.
19: The impact of a coach on an athlete's life in its fulsome sense is undeniable. Many times you'll hear people, when you ask questions about their background, they will often reference clearly the influence of their parents, positive or negative. A pastor, a coach is almost without fail going to be mentioned if they were involved in sports, even if it was recreationally. My mother and father set the example. My father with his deathbed conversion, most importantly, and how he provided for his family, as you said, working two and three jobs routinely. My mother wanting to be the excellent homemaker that she was, and she was, but leading the path. And when, I don't know whether, who was it? Was it Jacob who wrestled with the angel?
20: Yeah.
19: My mother.
20: Israel.
19: You know, and I don't know whether it was my mother doing the wrestling or the angel was wrestling with my mom, but when she became saved, we had no choice.
20: Yeah.
19: And we're glad of it because she led us through that process. But my high school coach, he had to carry on what my mother and father had set as foundational imprints in our lives. And my high school coach, Morgan Wooten, one of the finest coaches, as Red Auerbach of basketball fame, John Wooden of college basketball fame, Dean Smith, God bless him. They said he was the finest coach on any level. And here is what the foundation is. It's a long story. We'll talk about it later, but the synopsis is this. He told us, number one was God. Number two was family. Number three was school. Number four was basketball.
1: What?
19: Fourth, Jim Daly. We never, ever heard him utter a profanity. He went into the Naismith Basketball Hall of Fame as the first coach to be inducted who only did his work at the high school level.
1: Wow.
19: He was the winningest high school basketball coach in the country. Number two, he then went into the Naismith Foundation Hall of Fame as the greatest high school coach of the 20th century.
1: Yeah.
19: And he never, ever uttered a profanity. He always focused, and he walked the word of God without beating us over the head. He was the one who walked the talk. But I'll close it with this. So I went to Harvard, and here I've got over 150 athletic scholarships to go to these great schools. My parents certainly could have afforded it, but they always said, get the best education. That's the foundation stone for success in life. So I said I wanted to go to Harvard, not realizing they were going to have to pay on their meager income and take out loans for me to go to Harvard. But that's what they said, and they made it happen. And I am forever thankful for that.
20: You know, last year we do survey work every year for the listeners. And thankfully we have millions of people that, listen to Focus on the Family and, you know, like watch CBS NFL, right? I think you have a few more, but,
19: I'm not sure, but whatever few I want to do be impactful.
20: But the point of this is when we do the survey work, last year, 179,000 people said Focus was the organization that helped lead me to the Lord. So I think in the last few minutes here, JB, as we talk about it, I love your sympathy that we're only human. You've said that a couple times, that we're sinners saved by grace. Sometimes we lose that, especially in the Christian community. And we put a lot of expectations on our children because, you know, we're probably 35, 40. We've been walking with the Lord for 10, 15, 20 years. And then we expect our children

0: In terms of my daughter's situation, who, you know, I had out of wedlock, and I remember a gentleman at the University of Michigan who was an associate athletic director who made such a distinct and lifelong impact on all of the great athletes who were there, including Tom Brady, Desmond Howard, et cetera, et cetera. A believer who had a definitive impact on all of those athletes, helping to prepare them for the game of life. And I'm not sure how much he may have been impacting him with the word, but I know when I thought about my daughter and when I think about my daughter, and again, I had her out of wedlock with my high school sweetheart who I thought I was going to marry, was not saved. And certainly in my mind, I would not have objected because I didn't know Christ if she said that she wasn't going to have a child if we weren't going to get married. And I went back and asked her not too long ago, why did you not have an abortion? And she simply said, and does it get any clearer and more impactful than this? Her words, not mine. I did not want to kill my child. I had no other questions from there. And while I am humbled to have been asked to speak on a number of different platforms and to preach the word of God, which I love, our friend Greg Oliver had extended invitations where people who run pregnancy centers were asking if I would come and talk to the women who were there, trying to encourage them to keep the baby. I understand this is a political hot potato, that many people stay away from this. The truth of the matter is, based on what my ex said and how she viewed it, and the beautiful 43-year-old daughter that I have now, who's married to a wonderful Christian man with four beautiful Christian kids who are all in Christian schools, I know that I know. And with respect to those invitations, while I can certainly give a male's perspective, I asked my daughter to go with me.
1: Oh, that's great.
0: And one of the reasons was because of a father-daughter show that we did on television, where the host asked me if I would bring my daughter, knowing that she was a child out of wedlock, who I supported 1,000%, have and always will, even being married, though my role is a secondary one, because when two get married in the Bible, they become one. So I play an augmenting role and love what I'm doing with my grandkids. But I asked her to come on this TV show with me, and this was live. And the host asked her, and I wasn't prepared for this myself. I was trying to prepare my daughter. He asked her, what was it like growing up in a family where your father wasn't there, knowing that you were had out of wedlock? Kind of looked to see what she was going to say. And she simply said, my father has always loved my mother. He never spoke one ill word. He supported me and her to the nth degree until I got married. And I have nothing but love for my father and how he honored and loved and loves my mother.
1: That's beautiful.
0: So, Jim Daly, you know me well enough to know, I don't go around trying to, and I said this earlier, to beat people over the head with the Bible. But we are to share the love of Christ lovingly, truthfully, and winsomely.
1: Yeah.
0: If I understand the word correctly, and I know you do, so please correct me, where it says our job is to tell it. The receiver's job is to receive it and believe it. One plants a seed, another waters, but God gives the increase. So for me, with my grandkids, where it says a good man provides for his children's children, I still add that responsibility until the day that the good Lord calls me home. And I hope that people, I respect whatever decision other people want to make. That's their life decision to make. So please just respect where I'm coming from. I don't go around castigating anybody, beating them over the head, bringing doom and gloom on them. I simply present the truth. Yeah. And it

0: a choice that all of us have to make. Deuteronomy 30:19 is pretty clear with that. For God is what, speaking through Moses? When he says, I present before you this day, I call heaven and earth to record or record this day, your choice. I present to you life or death, blessings and cursings. And he gives us the answer to the test when he says, choose life.
1: Right.
0: It's a choice that we make.
1: Right.
0: God doesn't condemn. We condemn ourselves. And I pray that people will just receive the wonderful loving intent that is being shared. But it's all of us who has a choice to make. Does that make sense, Jim?
1: Oh, yeah. And I think, you know, what it demonstrates is the idea. And what we should be full of as Christians is the attitude that we were forgiven much, that we know we're forgiven much, that we're not perfect people, and Christ died for our sins. So why would you hold somebody else to a different standard, including your child? Some of the best stories, JB, I've heard at Focus are in this area where Christian families, you know, going to church on Sunday, their 17-year-old daughter gets pregnant, and now it's a catastrophe, and they've got to deal with it. But I think when it comes to life, and I know you share this, God doesn't make mistakes. Your daughter is not a mistake. Think of her life and the grandkids, and somehow God shapes all of that into good. Like Romans 8:28 says, all things work for good. Are you serious? But in that moment, the dads are furious, the moms are bewildered. What do we do? And it's not what we're aiming for. Of course not. We want what's best. But man, God will take your mess and make it better. Make it his mess. And that's what we want. JB, before we get away, I do want to hear that story of how you came to Christ, because we didn't capture that yet. What was it? You know, obviously you had your daughter out of wedlock, you mentioned. How long after did you come to Christ? What started you in a faith trajectory?
0: In as succinct a fashion as I can, after being cut by the Atlanta Hawks, and I did get a chance the following year when Red Auerbach, God bless him, asked me to come to trial for the Boston Celtics, and I was again the last person cut. So I knew that I was going to go and pursue a career. Although he, Red Auerbach, wanted me to go overseas to polish my game a little bit and come back and play in the NBA. I said, no, you know, my parents worked hard for me to take advantage of this opportunity. Let's go start in a game of life. But while I was home sulking the first year after being cut by the Atlanta Hawks, hiding in the house for 2 weeks away from my friends who were like, JB didn't make it in the NBA. You're kidding me. But examining, as I shared with you, the reasons why, and when I examined my own heart and realized what I didn't do and the life mantra, work ethic that I have, whereas in corporate America, they give you principles, if you will, to follow to be successful in corporate America. For me, they have to have a foundation in Scripture. And in Scripture, when I examine myself, 2 Corinthians 13:5 says, to examine yourself, to make certain you're walking in the faith. I wasn't there at that point, clearly, when I was asking Jesus into my life. I'm tooling in my little Corvette, coming home late one night after the nightclub, a lifestyle for those several months of going to the nightclub and realizing that was not the answer. And it's late at night, and I simply asked the Lord. I said, I know of you, but I don't know you. If you will reveal yourself to me, I will serve you.
1: Great prayer.
0: But check this out. The very next week, I get an invitation from some of my buddies, ex-athletes, to go to yet another house party, a pajama party.
1: Yeah.
0: I'm 24 years of age. A pajama party.
1: Right.
0: But I go. And the moment I walk through the door, I realize clearly I don't belong here.
1: Conviction.
0: And when I was heading home after the pajama party, boy, you, hey, it is who I am. You pull these things out of me, so I'm blaming you for it. Okay. Getting emotional about it, but it speaks to the depth of that question to the Lord. Cause on my way home, I said, I am so sorry. I feel like I've committed high treason just last week asking you to reveal yourself to me. And what do? I go to a pajama party. certainly is an honoring of you. And that began effectively a 12-year search with my mother leading the five of us through the church route to finally be settled into a good word teaching church headed by an ex-Tuskegee airman by the name of Bishop Clarence Givens, who taught the word of God. I went to many a sermon where it was emotional, got me shouting. But after I left out of church, if somebody asked me, what was the sermon about? I couldn't tell you. Mm-hmm. I just say it was emotional. It was good. Bishop Givens taught the word of God. And everyone who was up under his tutelage for the years that he was ministering has the same testimony to make. And that's where I came to a saving knowledge of Jesus Christ and gave my life to Christ, committed myself to the walk with him, trained up under Bishop Givens, became a director, co-director with my wife, Dorothy, of the youth ministry. My wife, Dorothy, is another whole story. That's a whole story there. Who grasped the word quicker, more deeply and committed than me. And your boy is now a well-trained husband.
1: Yeah.
0: Okay. No, that's good. But that led me down a path that I'm on and have continued on since. Does that make sense?
1: Totally beautiful. Yeah. And what I love is, people can complicate their spiritual journey, their faith in Christ. But the way you describe that pajama party, it was like the Holy Spirit was already present in your heart. It was happening, right? And that was that conviction that you had. Because you could have done that a month before. You could have gone to the party and been driving home in your vet and not think twice. Maybe a little pain, but, you know, okay, I'll try to do less of that or something.
0: But to stop
1: that conviction
0: and listen to the inner speaking that is there in every one of us. And when we talk about this, look, I can give a great, I think, presentation on hopefully following the model of what apologetics is all about, to try to answer questions for people. Mm-hmm. And there are those who are way smarter than me that can talk me under the table. But I'm not trying to convince you using an academic argument. This is a deeply spiritual come to Jesus moment where you have to answer in your own inner heart. Is this correct? Is this true? Is there a God? The God. If you ask the question and become familiar with the territory known as faith in Jesus Christ, and we've got so many great apologists that you know, whether it's Alex McFarland, so many. Lee Strobel, his story, The Case for Christ, is something that I reference in a number of my messages. Mm-hmm. Then just answer the question truthfully yourself, because it is an eternal decision. And here's the deal. When you understand that there's no such thing as death, as many people thinking where it's the cessation of life. Try the Bible's definition of death. Our spirit and souls will live on eternally. The physical body may die, but as the word describes, those of us who are believers will be reunited with the spirit and soul. But eternality is either in heaven with the Lord, or as the Bible describes death, it is eternity without Jesus Christ. Yeah. It is simple as that. And people may call it hogwash, but I would certainly say do some deep, deep studying and being honest with yourself, because the decision is an eternal one. And so many people have cutely but painfully described it this way. If you think about it, the choice is either eternity in heaven with Jesus or in smoking with the person or the spirit you don't want to be with.
1: Perhaps just with no presence of God's character. Somebody described that will probably be hell, that there's no love, no kindness, no good, just no presence of God in that place eternally, just torment. JB, this has been so good. Thank you for the time. Thank you for being with us. Thank you for the perspective that you brought. I love it. This is all about the Lord. I wasn't sure how we would aim this, I think the Lord knew, and he used it and will use it according to his purposes. So thank you again. Thank you for your witness, for your example. You're flying in some high air there on television through the football season, and it's just awesome to see how God is using you, and I'm sure using you in all kinds of friendships to talk with people about him. So thanks.
0: Can I say thank you to you?
1: Oh, yeah.
0: And the patience, for this has been a long time coming.
1: It has.
0: And
1: but I've been looking forward to it.
0: I don't envy the material that Scott's got to trim down.
1: That's for sure.
2: Well, what a great conversation and a powerful reminder from James Brown on today's episode of Focus on the Family with Jim Daly.
1: He just oozes with love for the Lord and his love for others, and I so appreciate his heart. He's one of those guys you could spend more time just sitting down talking to, because he's got great stories, and his heart for God is so right there on his shirt sleeve. He's reminded us that a life of influence is not measured simply by success, visibility, achievement, but by faithfulness to Christ. He emulates that so straightforwardly. He's challenged us to model the gospel in our homes, in our work, and in the everyday conversations that God gives us. If you'd like to learn more about a relationship with Jesus Christ, I want to encourage you to read our free online booklet called Coming Home. It tells you how to begin a journey in Jesus Christ by accepting him as your personal Lord and Savior. That's what we've done. We're a Christian ministry. I don't know how many people over the 2,000 years of history have made that commitment to Christ, but it's definitely probably in the billions. And you think about that, what do they know that maybe you have not investigated? And we want you to do that investigation. It's the question that people ignore that's probably the most important question in this life. Also, if you enjoyed this conversation, be sure to check out our free Sports and Faith audio collection with other inspiring interviews from sports icons.
2: Yeah, we've talked to some great ones, Jim, and that includes legendary pitcher John Smoltz and world-class golfer Bernhard Langer.
3: To make a long story short, about 3 months later, after going to more Bible studies, started reading the Bible, it was very clear to me that I had to be born again and that I was never good enough on my own to earn my way to heaven. But Jesus did all that for me. I just had to believe in him. So I got on my knees, prayed the prayer, the acceptance prayer, and that emptiness that I had was gone.
4: I asked our chaplain at the time, I said, you know, I've prayed the prayer. You've told me what it means to be a Christian, how to walk this walk. And I said, but let me ask you a question. I said, what prevents me from living my life the way I want to live it? And then I'll have an age that I'll turn my life over to Christ. Like, what prevents me from getting to my, let's just say it's 38. And he gave me an answer that was real simple. He said, nothing prevents you from getting that in your life with one tiny exception. You may not get to your target date. So why take that chance? And it was just the simplest connection for me to say, I'm going to put all my trust in Jesus, and I'm going to give him all the junk that I'm trying to carry in my backpack, and I'm just going to release it.
1: Well, maybe that's something you've decided. You can wait till you're 38, 48, 58. There's no guarantee you're ever going to get there. So the question is, why not make that commitment now? If you have an appetite for godly things, but you haven't made a commitment to Christ, I would answer that question. Pronto. And, you know, you're not going to be giving up anything. You're going to get more in that situation. So most importantly, eternal life and faith in Christ and a life of peace rather than chaos. You know, I know sports fans will love to hear these great testimonies from these achievers. These are people who have spent their life honing a skill to be paid tens, if not hundreds of millions of dollars to do. And you know what? That discipline requires focus and attention. And then when they turn that on their experience with Christ, and like you heard both from John Smoltz and Bernhard Langer, that reality that you can't earn it, it's a free gift from these guys who are used to earning it. Wow, that's powerful. So sign up. It's all free. 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
2: I'm meteorologist Jason Caterina with your KFC weekend weather update. Saturday, cool with sunshine, high 55. Sunday, partly sunny, high 62. 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
4: 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Ephesians is a letter the Apostle Paul wrote to the church in Ephesus, showing every believer who they are in Christ. And in this passage, Paul reveals a mystery that was hidden for ages, but has now been made known to us. You see, this mystery isn't something we could ever figure out on our own. It's God's secret plan, kept quiet for generations, and finally revealed in Christ. And believe it or not, that mystery is us. So today, Pastor Jack teaches that God has a plan that was once hidden, and now it's been revealed. That plan is the church, and it means he's picked us and by his grace welcomed us into the family of God. Now with his message called Making Known the Mystery, here's pastor and Bible teacher Jack Hibbs.
5: Lord God, for your word and for the light that it shines upon the path that we travel upon. God, that very path, we need your presence. Lord, you've provided your word, you've provided your Holy Spirit. Lord, we ask you now that tonight you would take the written word off the pages of this precious chapter, and God, that you'd embed it within our hearts. Lord, that we would approach it with a sense of awe and reverence as we look at this treaty written to the Ephesians, Lord, that is most complex, very technical, but pure theology. And Lord, if we can hang on through it, we will know you better come the end of it. So Lord, we ask you to bless this time of study now. In Jesus' name we pray. Amen. Why don't you grab your Bibles and open to chapter 1 of Ephesians, and we're in verses 9 and 10 this evening. Verses 9 and 10. The title of the message tonight is Making Known the Mystery. Making Known the Mystery. And the Bible talks about this mystery a lot And though it doesn't mention the word mystery in the Old Testament, it in very, very often, sometimes obscure portions of Scripture, prophets of old, this mystery has been mentioned. And yet in the New Testament, specifically through Paul the Apostle, the mystery is spoken of very often. And in fact, you are, believe it or not, tonight, sitting in the mystery, and you are the mystery. And you're thinking, gosh, what has happened to this weird guy here? What is he doing? Listen, this is exciting stuff. We, in the Bible, are identified as the mystery or a mystery. And we need you to understand something. I don't know how you watch movies, but I always seem to upset my wife because whenever I see a movie, I'm thinking while I'm driving to the theater or we rent the movie and bring it home, I'm thinking about the title. What's this title now? And who's in it? Okay, well, this guy plays these kinds of movies and okay. And we'll put it in and I'm sitting there and I'm like this. And I've got to just spit out what I'm thinking is the end of the movie. He's going to do this, she's going to go over there, and that thing's going to blow up. And 5 minutes into the movie, I've got to do it. I just got to do it. And my mind won't work any other way. It's just, okay, this is what's going to happen. And Lisa always goes, you have to do that. Yeah, I do. I do. And if I can figure out the movie, then I'm very upset at the end. Because I could have done something else with my time. I want to be blown away by the end. You know, I want to be, oh, wow, okay, that's great. It was worthy of our time because it got us, you know. Now, the producer, the writer, the director of the movie knows the end from the beginning. He knows. They know. And it's for me to find out. It's been determined. It's coming out before me. But it's for me to know. It's a mystery to me. I don't understand it, but as it's revealed, you catch it. And we're not talking about a mystery tonight that is something that cannot be known. Oh, it's just mysterious. That's not what we're talking about as we look into this study. Paul is going to be talking about a mystery, and it's a mystery that has been revealed now, something that was absolutely true and viable in the past, but just now has been revealed so we can understand it. It's not something that is never to be understood. Ephesians chapter 1, verse 9 and 10, he says, having made known to us the mystery of his will, according to his good pleasure, which he purposed in himself, that in the dispensation of the fullness of times, he might gather together in one all things in Christ, both which are in heaven and which are on earth, in him. One of the interesting things about seeing God do something is watch what he does in the lives of the people who are in the vicinity. God's doing a work here. He wants to move this body in certain ways and mold it into certain things that it's going to be able to be used for the next task that God might bring to this place. And you and I come here and we go here and we're saying, oh God, use us, use the church, bless the church. And when we pray about the church, we're praying about this mystery, but you're it. Oh God, use our church. Wait a minute. God is saying to you when you pray that prayer, I want to use you. Oh God, just cause it to be blessed. You're asking him to bless you because you are the church. You are this mystery. And as God begins to do something in the body corporately, it's because he's begun something in you earlier on privately. Birds of a feather, they tell us, flock together. And I guess that's true. In this body, you come and you fellowship and you get along and you do what you do. Because there's an attitude, there's an atmosphere of this church. Each church is different. Every church has a different attitude, different personality. And people go to different churches because it's the same Holy Spirit, but he's ministering in different ways. That's why this church is not for everybody. That's why there's so many churches everywhere. And it's kind of like going over here to No, not Raul Reese's church, but Colonel Sanders. That's close, I guess. I don't know. What am I trying? You go to Colonel Sanders on a Friday, it's packed. You go to Taco Bell across the street and it's packed. You go to Carl's Jr. next door and it's packed. And there are churches. You can go to Calvary Golden Springs. You can go to Calvary Chino Valley. You can go to Baptist, First Baptist. You can go, and people are there because it's the same Holy Spirit using a different attitude or style of ministry. God uses the church, and that alone in our lives we consider a mystery, and truly it is. But listen to this as we get into this. It's very important. He says in verse 9, having made known to us the mystery. This word mystery in the Greek is mysterion. And it means to have something that is shut up or held tightly, something that is secret or kept silent. It's something that's kept. Not that he's keeping it away from people, but there's a time that he would reveal. And so the first point in tonight's study is found in verse 9, and that is God has a mystery plan. He has a mystery plan. He has a plan that was once hidden and has now been revealed, and that's God's mystery plan, and it's us. And that's what Paul's trying to get across tonight to us, that it is God who has made known to us the mystery of his will. Well, you know, previous to this, he was talking about us being redeemed, being forgiven because of the riches, or according to the riches of his grace. And that's his favor, God's grace. He's going to give out favor to us. And we were talking about that before. God has determined that because of Christ's offering on the cross, he is going to greatly distribute to you grace. It's free. It's abounding. Are you a great sinner? Have you committed great sins? I'll never forget my interview with my the boss that I had at Baxter. I mean, it was 1980 or 81, and we sat down there, and after the guy showed me the laboratory and all these guys walking around and all this stuff, I figured, I'm not going to work here. So we went back to the personnel office, and I'm thinking to myself, why am I here? Why am I here? And so it just dawned on me, this guy must need to hear the gospel. So he stopped, and he said, so what do you do with your time? So I told him what I did with my time, and I said, you know what? I want to talk to you about God right now. I want to talk to you about Jesus Christ. And you know what his response was? He says, God won't have me. I've been too big of a sinner. And you know, that's the exact opposite of what the gospel is all about. The bigger the sinner, the greater the lover of God. You are. You've sinned much. God's grace is poured out to you who's a great sinner so that you will respond in loving him much. But that's not, he doesn't give it so he'll get something back. He just gives it. It's totally unearned. It's free. It's just to pick. He looks at you and he picks you. And he calls you and he pours out grace on your life. It's amazing. Have you ever known a Christian and they're doing something and you're wondering, if I ever did that, God would kill me dead. You ever known a Christian where they're doing something and you're mad at them and you're beginning to even wonder if they're even saved? And they're doing all this stuff, and then they come back to the Lord, or God blesses them? Doesn't that drive you nuts? Wait a minute! And don't we get into that prodigal son? Not the prodigal son, but the one that stayed home mode? This guy's been out wandering around, and you're blessing him! I've been here the whole time, faithful to you! What are you doing? The Bible says it's the goodness of God that leads a man to repentance. That's grace! Do we go sin that grace may abound? Heavens no. No way. Absolutely not. But sin cannot keep you from coming into the presence of God. His grace abounds. This mystery is so powerful. And it is so evident.
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5: You got to jot this verse down, Ephesians 3, verse 3. Ephesians 3:3, Paul says, how that by the revelation he made known to me, Paul, the mystery, by which when you read, you may understand my knowledge of the mystery of Christ, which in other ages was not made known. He's talking about the Old Testament time. To the sons of men, as it has now been revealed by the Spirit to his holy apostles and prophets, that the Gentiles, here it is, should be fellow heirs of the same body and partakers of his promise in Christ through the gospel. That's the mystery, that God would save Gentiles. Maybe 99, maybe 100% of us tonight are Gentiles. We're all Gentiles. You're saved, man. Book of Romans tells us we've been grafted into the tree, so to speak, so that Israel and us were one. God has broken down the middle wall of partition or division between the Jew and the Gentile. That was a mystery in the Old Testament. The Old Testament Jew believed and thought that salvation was for the Jew. The Gentile had no part. And we get little snapshots of God saving the Gentile in the Old Testament. Book of Micah. Book of Isaiah. God will give us little hints that he's going to save the Gentile or the nations. And yet the Jewish mind didn't think that way. It was a mystery. If you would have walked up in the Old Testament and said, hey, is God ever going to save Gentiles? Many of the Orthodox Jews would have said, no, God's created Gentiles so that they could stoke the flames of hell. They believed it. They didn't see salvation being available to the Gentile. But not only is it available to the Gentile, and Paul mentions it as a mystery, but we're going to see in a little bit tonight that Jesus Christ will himself become engaged and will eventually marry this mystery called the church, the bride of Christ. Jesus in heaven will take us to be the bride of Christ, a Gentile bride by and large. Though people like Marty Goetz, who's a Jew, now completed, born again, was last Sunday night awesome or what? And then nobody wanted to go home. Remember we sang the song, We Will Go Out With Joy? Nobody would leave. He sings the song, We Will Go Out With Joy. And we will go out with joy. And nobody wanted to leave. It was so good. As his Jewish heart's been converted to Christ and it just oozes out the Lord everywhere. We're one. That's God's plan concerning the church, that we would be one, no longer male, female, Jew, Gentile, and we become one. And it was a mystery in the Old Testament. It's of supernatural origin and of nature. Mark chapter 4, verse 11. Concerning this mystery, Jesus began to crack open, so to speak, the shell and begin to show us when he was teaching. In Mark 4:11, Jesus said to them, to you it has been given to know the mystery of the kingdom of God, but to those who are outside of it, all things come to them in parables. Now, a parable is an amazing thing. The word is parabolos, or parabolic. Para is something to come alongside, like a parachute, parachute. Para is alongside you, actually over you. And bolos is to cast, parabolos, to cast alongside truth. Isn't it interesting? Jesus doesn't ram it down your throat. Jesus just takes truth and he casts it out alongside people's hearts and just plops it right down there like an expert fisherman and begins to reel and to see if you take it. And he'll throw out a parable to someone or to a group of people. And to those who are called, to those who are foreordained and predestined by the Lord, we saw that a couple weeks ago, you will respond to the truth. Then there will be those who won't respond. And Jesus, when he began to speak publicly to a nation that was rejecting him, only spoke in parables after a while. After a while, he just said, that's it, I'm speaking in parables. They're not even listening. And hearing, they will not understand. Seeing, they're not going to perceive it. It's a mystery. But Jesus said, to you has been granted by the Father to know and understand the mystery. Isn't that amazing? Do you remember before you were born again, you opened up the Bible and you read it and was like, what is this? I remember that. I remember February 9th, 1971, 2 minutes after 6 in the morning. Remember that day if you lived in Southern California? The earth took off that day. That was the 7.1 or whatever it was, Sylmar quake. You know what? I was young, man, and I remember grabbing my grandmother's Bible and I tried to read it. And listen, I went to bed after that earthquake with that Bible. I was sleeping with it because you know what I was thinking? I was thinking, if these aftershocks keep hitting, God is no way, this is what I was thinking, there's no way God's going to kill me or have me be killed because I'm hanging on to His Bible. And I went to bed. I mean, I put it underneath the sheets. I held on to that thing. He's not going to kill me holding a Bible. Nobody would do that. But I remember opening that thing and I went, wow, this is like nuts. I can't understand a word in this thing. And then you give your heart to Christ and it's like a light comes on. It was a mystery in the past and then it's illuminated. That's why I personally believe those who are truly born again and know the Lord, I think there's a hunger in your heart for the Bible. Peter talks about that, you know, desiring the milk or desiring the word like babies desire milk. And I think that's part of the light being turned on. Matthew 11:25. In Matthew 11:25, it says, "At that time, Jesus answered and said, I thank you, Father, Lord of heaven and of earth, that you have hidden these things from the wise and the prudent and have revealed them to babes." Simple thinkers. It's a mystery. You want to know how big of a mystery it is? 1 Peter chapter 1, verse 10 says something that is absolutely amazing. Listen to this. 1 Peter 1:10 begins by saying, "Of this salvation, the prophets," your salvation, "the prophets have inquired and searched carefully, who prophesied of the grace that would come to you, searching what or what manner of time the Spirit of Christ who was in them was indicating when He testified beforehand the sufferings of Christ and the glories that would follow." Listen carefully. "It was revealed to them that they were not serving themselves, but you," Calvary Chapel, tonight, "when they spoke of the things which have now been told to you by those who have preached the gospel to you by the Holy Spirit sent forth from heaven, things that even angels desire to look into." Isn't that amazing? Angels come to Bible studies, according to that passage. Somehow, in God's economy, angels are listening in, and by the Holy Spirit, if the Holy Spirit is working in a church and taking the Word of God, and the Word is to prophet, to prophesy, not necessarily to tell the future tomorrow, but to hold forth the Word. So what I'm doing now is putting forth the Word. Angels, listen in. God has set it up that way. This mystery is so complex that even angels sit around and they're listening to what's being taught. They desire to look into these things. That's amazing to me. Somebody asked me, "Can angels or can the devil listen to me when I pray? Does he hear my prayers?" And they desire to look into these things. That's amazing to me. Somebody asked me, "Can angels or can the devil listen to me when I pray? Does he hear my prayers and then go and undo everything that I'm praying for?" You know, I personally don't believe that he can. I think that's private talk. I think that's pillow talk, if you don't mind me using that term, between me and God. And there's no way that the Lord is going to allow the enemy to listen to my intimacy with Him. I just don't buy it. Besides, so what? I'm not praying to the enemy. I'm praying to Jesus Christ. I'm praying to my Lord. And I don't care if He can hear or not. Greater is He that's in me than he that's in the world. So don't ask that question. I'm going to give you that answer. I don't think so. I think it's holy. I think it's private. I think it's behind closed doors, maybe even a closet, huh, where we pray. Incredible thing. The mystery plan of God. Ephesians 3:9 says that to make plain to everyone the administration of this mystery, which for ages past was kept hidden in God. Isn't that something? It's just hidden away. He's waiting. Who created all things, His intent was that now, through the church, the manifold wisdom of God should be made known to the rulers and authorities in heavenly places. Now, I just read that real quick, and maybe you missed it. Listen to this. Through the church, that's you right now, the manifold wisdom of God should be made known to the rulers and the authorities in heavenly places. Spiritual leaders. Spiritual entities in the heavenlies. God is talking, teaching, revealing things to the angelic world through the church. Ephesians, beginning at Ephesians 3:9. Isn't that amazing? Doesn't that just kind of get you excited? No, I don't. It gets me excited. I'm excited about this. I mean, we don't know much, but it is kind of neat to know something angels don't know. I like that.
4: 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Here on Real Life Radio, his message called Making Known the Mystery. 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And we'll continue on the next edition of Real Life Ephesians, discovering the riches, the walk, and the warfare of every believer. 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
13: 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And I'm inviting you to

0: come and join myself and others in August of 2027. We'll set sail on the 28th of August and return on September 4th. We'll be in places like Ephesus, where when you stand there in that vast amphitheater, you realize how much history is actually beneath your feet. 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So I hope you will consider coming. 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
2: This afternoon, expect mostly cloudy skies with warm temperatures and a chance of a couple of showers. The high will reach 78 degrees. Tonight, the clouds will break, but there is a possibility of a thunderstorm in some areas. The low will be around 58 degrees. I'm meteorologist Joe Lundberg on AM 880 and 104.5, the Word WRFD.
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3: Welcome to Meeting with God. Meeting with God is the radio preaching ministry of Vertical Church in Columbus. My prayer for you today is that you would be able to live in the gospel of Jesus Christ. You know, the atoning death of Jesus for you, the imputed righteousness of Christ to you, and the power of the resurrection, God's eternal life in Christ in you. I believe that a disciple worships Christ on the weekend, walks with Christ in a small group, in relationships with other people, loves, like we talked about, there ain't no small groups of one. If you think you're doing small group watching the Buckeye game by yourself every Saturday, that's not small group, okay? That's not walking with Christ. You need people around you. But thirdly, you need people that work for Christ. People that say, I want to serve. I want to serve. Hey, can I find another way to serve? Like, I think of a couple families right now, two of the guys on our finance team. They're on our finance team managing very important things, but at the same time, both of them are in multiple other ministries, pouring out their lives, caring for other people, along with their spouses, doing a great job, ministering. You wouldn't have things that you enjoy today without their ministries. And so many other people are saying, two, can I have three? Can I serve people every week? Can I be a part of blessing people? I love that. Love that. That's the heart of God right there. Then notice there's varieties of activities. When I hear activities, let me just say this. Not all Christian activity applies here. When it says in verse 6 that there are varieties of activities, but is the same God who empowers them all and everyone. He's not talking about like there's activity at Cedar Point. Okay? Some churches are like, can we have more activities? We don't want people to think we're boring or whatever. So let's have some more activities. Do we have anything on Thursday? Let's put something on Thursday. Oh, wait, there's nothing for the kids on Wednesday. Let's throw something in for the kids on Wednesday. Let's have an activity. Okay? It's like the parent, you're going to Cedar Point, and your kid's like, I don't want to go to Cedar Point. And mom's in there going, oh, but there's so many things to do. There's rides to go on. And then when you get off the rides, you can have something to eat. And then when you're done with that, you can go back to more activities, and you can go on more rides and throw up. And then when you're done, you can come and just activity, until we're like sedated with activity. That's not what the church is supposed to be about, sedated with activities. I'll tell you what God wants. This word here means workings of God. Activities empowered by the living God. I'm talking about when God's finger shows up and you're like, that whatever activity thing that happened there, that was God. That was God. For sure that was God. I remember getting an email from one of our flock leaders talking about how God had used one of our small groups, and there was a gal from Miami University who actually came here during the summer, kind of the reverse of most of our students, and how God had worked in her life and changed her and really put her in a great place before she went back to school in the fall. I thought, that's so awesome. That's a fingerprint of God. And whether it's one person seeing God work in their lives or a massive move of God, I pray that someday we're going to see a massive move of God in revival. I believe that will shake and change this nation in a way that nothing we've seen in maybe 150 years. That's what I pray for. But whatever it is, it's activity empowered by the living God. I'm going to tell you, there's nothing like being part of the activity where the finger of God is clearly present. What Paul's saying is here, there's various activities. God may show up in your group on campus. God may show up at your workplace where you have a conversation. All of a sudden, God's clearly at work and something's happening. When God's spirit is evident, listen, I don't want to live an anti-supernatural Christian life. We're not meant to. We're not meant to. We're meant to be seeing the fingerprint of God, not crazy ways, but awesome ways, changing people, letting him know that this is for real. The gospel's for real. God is for real. Love that. Here's the application. Think about this. I'm just going to ask you to pray this. We should be praying on a regular basis. God, give me a heart to be a conduit of your grace and your ministry and your power. Do you pray that? Say, God, as I go into a new week at work, God, would you use me to be a conduit of your grace, just coming and pouring out and touching people who may never experience the grace of God otherwise? God, would you use me to serve others, as many as I can, to touch people with the heart of Jesus? And God, would you show up in unique ways and pour out your power in and through my life? Once again, back to Acts. Jesus did not send the disciples out to go do ministry right away. He said, wait for the power of the Holy Spirit. Power. God, would you open my heart to your gracious, creative, varied purposes? I'm going to tell you this. Some of us are a little more OCD structured freaks. I'm sort of that. I'm not going to totally commit to that, but I'm sort of that. Okay, we all have our little, God works just like this, just like this. He's not over here. He works just like this. And some of us need to open up our hearts and say, God, if you want to use me in a way that I would never expect, I want you to use me. I want to be a conduit of grace. I don't want to just get to heaven and be like, and God's like, I had all this for you, but you were really set on your little box. Congratulations. I really want our church to be open. I used this phrase before. I want us to be open to adventures in grace. I want to spend the rest of my life saying, God, you do unique things. Things that I never would have thought of. And in ways I never would have thought. To bring glory to your Son. Then notice in the text, and now we're going to look at all three verses again. It talks about the varieties of gifts, and varieties of expressions within the church. But he says, of the same Spirit, of the same Lord, of the same God. Really, it's mentioning all three members of the Trinity. It's actually a very unique verse to see the working of the Trinity all at the same time. It's like you're getting a little bit of a peek into how does God work? Wow, here's the Trinity all in the same passage, all seeing how he works. One man commented this, what is written here is the more impressive because it seems to be artless and unconscious. Like it wasn't like Paul is saying, hey, we're going to talk about the Trinity now. It just kind of fell off his lips. Bam, bam, bam. Workings of the Spirit, of the Son, of the Father, all together. And as I come away seeing that, I'm just in awe of God. Do you think about the fact, we typically, when we talk about the gifts, we're thinking about how is it going to be expressed in me? Am I going to be doing something? Like, what am I going to be doing? But we sort of miss the picture that really, it's about God, the God of the universe, the Trinity, expressing its love through us. Awesome. I want you to note this of the three verses here. The structure of these verses is neither accidental nor exclusive. I think it's important to note that. It's not accidental. Notice that the gifts are kind of put parallel with the Spirit. A service is parallel with Christ. Activities or workings of God are parallel with God. And really, these go well together. For what is in Scripture, typically, these are the expressions where the Trinity typically shows up. So the Spirit typically shows up in the gifts. Service or ministries, it's very easy to connect that with Jesus Christ. Typically, you see, especially you go to Ephesians 4, that's where Jesus Christ gives those gifts to the church. And then, finally, activities with God. I want to read Ephesians chapter 4 just to kind of show this to you. It says, and

0: It's not meant to be like, oh, only the Holy Spirit can activate the spiritual gifts. Only. And if it's not the Holy Spirit, it's not for real. Or if there's an activity, if God is working, well, clearly that has to be the Father. Did you check? Did you call the Father? This is only we only accept that from the Father. If it's from the Holy Spirit, send it back, return to sender. Okay? It's not meant to be like that. I want to show you an example. If you go to Acts chapter 13, verse 2, it was Jesus that actually called Paul as an apostle. But notice what it says about the Holy Spirit. Chapter 13, verse 2, it says, while they were worshiping the Lord and fasting, the Holy Spirit said, set apart for me Barnabas and Saul for the work to which I have called them. Wait, I thought it was Jesus that did that. What you're starting to see is that the Trinity is three in one. And they work together in a way that we'll probably never understand, probably not even in eternity, how the interworkings of the Trinity are. Many minds, the greatest minds that have ever lived, have thought on the Trinity and tried to explain it and tried to, with our limited knowledge, and yet they've never been able to do it completely. Nor will they, I think, in eternity. Because God is so awesome and so, he's the entire Trinity at work. Each member of the Trinity is actively blessing the church. As I said, I was studying a lot this week. I've been doing a lot of reading, unusual amount of reading for this particular study in God's Word. And I was just sitting at a table at a stack of books, and I was reading through one in particular. And I'm telling you, I was in one of those moments where I don't particularly tear up at Starbucks. It's kind of awkward. You know, I'll be like, what's going on over there? He needs more coffee or whatever. But I was sitting there, and I'm telling you, I was sitting there, and I was like, I was just overwhelmed by the love of God that he has for his church. Sometimes I think we miss that. Like, God loves the church. The Spirit loves the church. Jesus Christ died for and loves the church. How awesome is that? I had such a sense of how much God wants to pour out his supernatural, omni-awesome grace and power among his people.
1: Hi, this is Pastor Luke Aarons from Vertical Church Columbus. Did you know that these Meeting with God messages actually come from sermons given at our church home, Vertical Church Columbus? You know, in addition to hearing God's word proclaimed every week, you'll find a warm, loving church family of authentic followers of Jesus Christ. If you live in Columbus, Ohio, but are not currently connected to a church home, we'd love to invite you to visit us at 1290 Old Henderson Road in Columbus near the intersection of 315 and Henderson Road.
0: Let me pause this here just to say that sometimes in our passion for exegetical rigor, especially on an important topic like this, we can begin to just look at it exegetically and like, what is it really saying? And just analyze it and miss the whole thing, which is God is waiting. Just grace is waiting to be poured out on the church if people will appropriately respond to what God is doing and partner with him. I mean, imagine like, you know, a huge basket of grace just sitting above our entire church waiting for us to just, I mean, just like sprinkling through. And God's like, yeah, just like cut it open. God loves us so much. And when we begin to think about that and meditate on how much God loves the church, how awesome. Like, it's just, wow. The purpose of these grace gifts is to divinely minister to our broken world and our broken lives in a way that no ordinary human ever could. I want to be a good pastor for you, but I'm going to tell you, I can't do it. I can't do anything close to what God is wanting to do. Only the finger of God could express such grace. I hope that each one of us could say that we stand in awe of such a gracious God, the loving and compassionate Father, Spirit, Son, united in one unstoppable, unrelenting commitment to bless the church. Think about this. God wants to use you. The triune God of the universe wants to touch you, use you in the lives of those sitting next to you. God wants to empower you to minister through you because of the love that you've experienced. God wants to use you to touch other people right around you. I'm telling you, you might be sitting here going, I don't know who that person is. I don't, how would God use me? I'll tell you what, if you have a heart to be used, God will find ways to use you. And whether it's you want to go to the welcome counter and say, how can I serve? I don't know. I just want to serve. I'm not serving anywhere. I want to serve in another area. How can I serve and minister to people? Or it's like, you just start praying this week. God, would you show me a way that I could touch somebody uniquely by your Spirit that I've never had the opportunity to do before? Would you open my eyes to that? And I'm praying that by the time we get to the end of this study, we're going to be like, wow, I had no idea of all the gifts that God and grace that God just wanted to pour out, and to see more and more of that in our midst. How awesome. What does God want the church to be with these gifts and these services and ministries and these activities? God wants the church to be Grace Depot. The people were

0: People come there and they like, and grace down this aisle, and more grace down this aisle, and more expressions of God in this aisle, and wow, this is amazing. That's what people should sense when they come to church. Now let's look finally at the last part of verse 6. It's a very important phrase here. It says, there's varieties of activities, but it is the same God who empowers them all in everyone. Who empowers them all in everyone. I want to say this. God wants to use all three categories in each person's life. I'm going to tell you, things break down in the church. Things break down. Everybody say break down. Everybody want to be in a church where things break down? Not me. Things break down when people start changing the word there. Notice it says at the end of verse 6, it says all in everyone, or literally in the Greek, all in all. That's what it's saying. God who empowers them, these three, in all in everyone. So it's what happens in the church, things break down when we start to say, well, God empowers all of them in some. And then you follow that another generation of theology. It's more like some of them in some of the people. Maybe it's like some of them in a few. And eventually the church almost dies when it becomes a few of the gifts or a few of these categories in a few of the people. That's where the church got until it started re-examining scripture and saying that God wants to empower all of these in everyone. Churches die when they look to a few people to have a few expressions of God's grace, and that's it. Everybody else is just watching. That's not what the church is meant to be. When things like that happens, the church becomes spectator depot or speculator depot, which is I'm going to come to church and I'm going to, you know, like a speculator looking for gold. I'm going to come to church today. I'll find something that will be useful. Hope it's something will happen that would be nice for me. God wants church to be grace depot. God wants everyone to be a conduit of grace. I want you to think about that. Stop there for a minute. Some of us are like, yeah, for sure. I get it. I want to serve as much as I can. I want God to use me as much as I can. Some of you, maybe you're newer in the church. Maybe you're newer in the gospel. And what God would speak to you today is, I want you. You're in the all too. Some people can be afraid. Well, if God uses me, then does God even know who I am really? Yeah, he does. He knows you better than you know yourself. And when it says all in all, every one of us that are listening right now, including myself, should be saying, God, how do you want to express yourself through me? I'm in the all. Like, you should be going out to like Chili's afterwards going, hey kids, we're celebrating. I'm in the all too, and so are you. We are all a part of what God is trying to do. Don't miss that. God wants everyone to be a conduit of grace. Here's the other part that I don't want you to miss. Some of you might be here and you're like, yeah, I so want to be that conduit, Luke, but I'm so tired, Luke. I've poured myself out. I've tried to serve. I'm just not strong enough anymore. I just don't know enough to be able to do it. I just can't. I need some help with that. Well, notice this last word here. It says, the same God who, and circle this in your Bible, please. And if you have a pew Bible, circle it anyways. They'll need it later. The same God who empowers, that word there in the Greek is energeo, from which we get our word energize or energy. It's the idea that God is pouring out his power in your life and through your life so that you can do what you could not do apart from him. He is the one energizing it. I want you to think about this. For some of us, I'm speaking to some of us, and you know what I'm saying. Some of us are trying to live the Christian life without the batteries. Okay? And when you're serving, you're trying to do it in your own strength. That's called ministry in the flesh, where I show up and I'm just going to grip my teeth a little bit more and I'm just going to serve. And God, you're going to use this, I think. And I'm just losing energy and losing my motivation. And I just don't seem like I'm doing anything. And you're feeling like quitting. What God wants you to hear from this passage is, listen, it's God who energizes ministry. It's the God of the universe who wants to work in and through us. He wants to put the batteries in. He didn't just give us these gifts so we could go around and like try to use them in the flesh. He doesn't give grace gifts. He gives the power to use the grace gifts. I love a quote from John MacArthur. He said this, both the bestowing and the empowering of the gifts are the Lord's exclusive domain. A self-made Christian is a self-contradiction. When we try to serve in our own strength, it's a contradiction. Like, you can't be a Christian in your own strength. It's not meant to be that way. Think about this. Meditate on this verse this week. It says in Philippians 2:13, "For it is God who works in you both to will and to work for his good pleasure." That word that we're talking about in Corinthians is the same word he used here. It is God who energizes or works in you both to will, we're working within our will, to want to do what God wants us to do, and to do and to live out what he's called us to. I love that verse. I think when we realize the partnership that God wants to have with us in serving his people and living the Christian walk, it just becomes so much more fun. It becomes about what God is doing, not about what I can grit my teeth and do. Jot this down, final note, final point. I strengthen the church when I am empowered by the Holy Spirit. I strengthen the church when I am empowered by the Holy Spirit. Let me just put the other side of that. One of the most dangerous things that can happen in the church is people trying to minister in their own power. Because they get tired, they get cranky, they run out of gas, they start going after other people, they start getting really judgmental. That's the danger when we try to do it ourselves. Now, some of you might be saying, well, Luke, you just noticed the Spirit here, but if I checked in the passage, it looked like it said God, referring to the Father. Like, have you been doing your study this week? I want you to hear this little nugget. As I said, we are going to talk about the Spirit. In John chapter 14, I want to encourage you, if you want a little assignment from Pastor Luke this week, as we're studying the Holy Spirit, read John 14 through John 16 and highlight the ministry of the Holy Spirit. John chapter 14, verse 15 says this, "If you love me," he's speaking to the disciples, the Last Supper, "if you love me, you will keep my commandments, and I will ask the Father, and he will give you another helper to be with you forever, even the Spirit of truth, whom the world cannot receive because it neither sees him nor knows him. You know him, and he dwells with you and will be in you." Then notice down to verse 23. It says, "Jesus answered him, if anyone loves me, he will keep my word, and my Father will love him, and we will come to him and will make our home with him." One of the theological things that's just important. You ever wondered, like, when people say, like, Jesus is going to be in your heart? Like, what are they talking about? Well, really what it means is that when you come to Jesus Christ, you receive the Holy Spirit. And the Spirit is the, in essence, the agency by which the Father and the Son are a part of our lives. And so when it says here that God's empowering it, what it means is through the agency of the Holy Spirit. Back to Corinthians chapter 12, if you notice down to verse 11, we're going to be there in a few weeks. It says, "All these things are empowered by one and the same Spirit who apportions to each individually as he wills." So basically, as God in the mind of the Father, he, through the agency of the Spirit, works that out in our lives. It's a very important thing just to note as we go forward. But here's the question that I hope is on your mind. How do I activate the empowerment of God in my life? If you're here and you're like, I'm tired, I don't understand how this works, Luke. How does God activate that in my life? I want him to work in me, but how does that, let me give you four things. Four things you need to do. The first is trust. Trust that God wants to use you. We talked last week about being led by the Spirit. Are you letting God lead you and work in you? Philippians 2:13 again. It is God who wants to work in you. Believe that. God wants to work in you. And second of all, obey. Remove any stubborn or sinful way. Sadly, the river of grace is often dammed up by our own foolishness. Third, trust, obey, pray. Ask God to replace fear with courage, weariness with strength, hurt with grace, unrealistic expectations with patience. I want to take you to Acts chapter 4. You don't have to turn there. Acts chapter 4, verse 29, the disciples had been persecuted and they were starting to face problems as they were preaching the word at the beginning of Acts, but they prayed this, "And now, Lord, look upon their threats and grant to your servants to continue to speak your word with all boldness while you stretch out your hand to heal, and signs and wonders are performed through the name of your holy servant Jesus." And it says, "And when they had prayed, the place in which they were gathered together was shaken, and they were all filled with the Holy Spirit and continued to speak the word of God with boldness." God answers prayer. If we want to be used, if we want to be empowered, say, "God, I need you to work in me. I need you to give me the grace. I need you to fill me with your Spirit." Here's the last thing. Jump. Trust, obey, pray, jump. And there's many people throughout their lives, God forbid through their whole lives, who kind of sit on the edge of the plane with the parachute, ready to have a great experience, but they never jump. Okay, you can know all the right things. You can listen to all the sermons and be like, I know exactly what I'm supposed to do. But until you jump, nothing's going to happen. Those who never jump never experience the exhilaration of adventures in grace. Unless we jump and actively pursue being a conduit of grace and being used in the activity of God, unless we jump, we're just going to sit here and hear and think and know, but never experience. Remember, Philippians 2:13, God is at work in you both to will and to work for his good pleasure.
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2: John Adams understood one incredibly important thing about America. America cannot endure and cannot forget that it requires freedom, endurance, and character to survive. While serving as president, Adams always remembered that America would not survive. It could not govern itself, control its own passions. Adams wrote, "Our Constitution was made only for a moral and religious people. It is wholly inadequate to the government of any other." Adams understood that self-government depended on much, much more than the document itself. It depended and was guided by faith, by virtue, by responsibility, and above all, by self-restraint. Because government can enforce laws, but it cannot create character. Our Constitution protects a free people, but our Constitution cannot create a moral people. It cannot create self-restraint. That's up to us.
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13: 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And then he met Jesus. In verse 7, he said, "But whatever was to my profit, I now consider lost for the sake of Christ. 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I consider them rubbish that I may gain Christ and be found in Him."
12: 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That's 855-577-2255. We're so glad you're here to listen. Today's program is part one of Pastor Allen's message called Tabernacle, Temple, Synagogue, and Churches, Full Measure of Devotion. 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
13: We're working through a series on tabernacle, temple, synagogues, and churches. Not just places of worship or styles of worship or ways to worship, but the way that God engages people of faith in community. We're the 21st century edition of that. And I believe it's significantly important to understand the role and the significance of church and being in community of faith. It's not fashionable these days. And technology is changing imaginations around that, but I don't believe biblically it has changed at all. I think it's important. And in this session, we're going to talk a bit more in detail about the full measure of devotion, another topic that I don't hear a great deal about in this season. You know, churches and messaging are like fashion. They tend to go in cycles, and there tends to be a lot of groupthink. And there are some things that are left out of the current conversation that I think are important. They may not be fashionable, but they're very significant. But I want to start with an idea that I think is a pretty accurate description of what we're doing. The weekend, the last few days have reminded me of it. You know, all the messaging around the storms and the frantic interruptions of your, if you're watching ball games, which is what I do. You know, and the anxiety, the people who are reporting and the fear that's instilled. A lot of storms across our nation. Thunder and lightning and high winds and great volumes of rain. It was evident all around as you came to church today, I suspect. Well, I want to submit to you that there's something happening that's even more dramatic than what we've seen in the weather in the last 72 hours. I think we're walking through the midst of a truth storm. I think there is truth being revealed, truth breaking into the public square, things that have been hidden in the darkness that are bursting into the light. That's far more disruptive, far more powerful, has a far greater potential of changing our future than any thunder or lightning or volume of wind or rain that we've experienced recently. And I'm of the opinion that behind all of it is God. I like storms, just for full confession. I like thunderstorms. Like the darker it gets and the more frantic the people on television get, the more I want to get closer to something outside. I want to sit and watch. My wife thinks I have no sense, but that's not just around storms. That's just, you know, she woke me up one night and said the wind was so bad it had blown the, true story, blown the window out of our living room. So I got up and went and put the window back in and went back to bed, which apparently was not the appropriate response. That was the only part I understood. So I like storms. I do. But we're living through a truth storm, and it's unsettling. It brings adrenaline. It brings some anxiety because you recognize there's tremendous potential for change, and you don't know what that's going to elicit. You don't know which direction it's going to go. You just recognize that there's a lot happening, that the status quo is not in full play at the moment. Does that feel like what we're watching? Now, I believe this is God initiated. The beginning point in my awareness took a dramatic change about 2020 when we first heard about that virus from Wuhan, China. We came to know it as COVID-19, but when we first heard about it, all we heard was it was a tremendous threat, and we really weren't sure how to protect ourselves. We weren't sure of treatment protocols. We just understood it. We were being told that it was a terrible, terrible threat. And so we began to pray sincerely as a community of faith. God, let the truth be known so we will know how to help one another, how to protect ourselves, how to protect our families. I didn't understand we were praying about anything more than COVID-19. But from that day until this, we've continued those prayers, and the truth storm has intensified. COVID seems almost simple by comparison. I'm not minimizing that. I'm just saying it hasn't stopped. I didn't know God was going to shake the earth to the degree he has. We see this. There's such a lengthy list of the way the truth storm is shaking things that it extends beyond what we can do in any single session, or I would even try. I had no idea that anti-Semitism was flourishing at our most celebrated college campuses. If I hadn't seen that with my own eyes in recent months, I would never imagined it was possible. There were so many things. I had an interview this week with a physician, a doctor. He spent his life helping deliver babies. He's helped deliver thousands of babies, and he has given much of his energy to being an advocate for those children. He's written a whole Bible study guide. He's known as the pro-life doc. He's written a whole Bible study guide to help us understand the viability of those children before their parents see them. In fact, he's done some animations recently. I got to watch one with him. It was an animation, not a video. It's an animation, so you don't have all the... My dad was a veterinarian, folks. I grew up with gross stuff. All right, I got two brothers. There were three boys. My dad was a vet. It was a small business. So while we're having dinner, the phone rings, and some farmer's got a cow trying to have a calf. Now, my mother's goal was to raise three sons who were not heathens. She really tried to teach us manners, how to behave. You can't fight in the house. You know, which fork to use, all the stuff. And we're at dinner, and she's trying to enforce the law on the three of us. And Farmer Brown calves, and his cow is trying to calf, and the calf's half delivered. And my dad is taking the description, and we're sitting looking at one another. So a video of a baby being born or a calf being born or a foal being born, to me, that's dinner table conversation. But I understand everybody didn't have the benefit of such a well-rounded upbringing as I did. So I see the value of an animation because it's much more sedate. But the animation is of a mom who's very pregnant, but the baby needs open heart surgery. And the animation shows how the mom has an anesthesiologist to help get her ready for surgery. And the mom has a surgeon to help prepare her. And the baby has his own anesthesiologist to help get him ready for surgery. And his own surgeon to help get him ready for surgery. And the baby has a patient number and is a billable event, recognized by the insurance company. And when you're done with the animation, it's just there's no imagination whatsoever that little baby, that little fella that his parents haven't even seen yet, is a real person. He's a patient. He's a patient with his own anesthesiologist and his own surgeon and his own hospital bill. Little fella's in debt before he gets here. It's the American dream. But it completely eliminates this idea that has grown in the darkness that it's not a child, that it's a choice or some other something or other that eliminates. It's a truth storm. It's unmistakable. You can't hide from it. It's right there. It was wonderful to see the video and to have the discussion and know that there are people that are saying we have to stand up for our children. Anywhere you look, this truth storm, the clouds are gathering and truth is swirling about in ways we haven't seen. Darkness is being dispelled. The fog is lifting. You know, I would expect the scientific community or the pulpits in our nation to be adamant and determined and persistent in telling us that God created us male and female. After all, it's good theology and it's very good science. But the pulpits in the scientific community have been strangely silent. So we've had politicians lately saying there's two sexes. And there's all the same anxiety that comes around one of those alerts that pops up on your phone about tornadoes. We're all stunned and shocked and we run for the basement. But I would submit to you that it shouldn't really be that much of a dramatic announcement. The facts are pretty evident when it comes to male and female. They're revealed throughout life, and if you're following it, they're revealed in the first chapter of Genesis. So that if we're people of the book and people with anything like awareness, we would know God created us male and female, and we're not the same. It's not about lesser or greater. I'm not suggesting that. I'm just suggesting we're different. That's biblical. God created man and he said, oh, that's not good. Women, that should be your favorite verse in all the Bible. God said, there's something else needed. We're not finished yet. I mean, it's a fundamental notion. And yet on this point, the churches and the scientific community have had a great deal of time finding the courage to express their voice because the darkness was powerful. It was choking out the truth to the point that we'd arrived at these absurd places. We have men in the Olympics boxing with women. And nobody wants to say anything. Now that's absurd. But the truth storm started. And now we're saying it at the most powerful places in the nation. And I pray that the churches and the scientific community find the courage to tell the truth. You see, it doesn't really matter what surgery you have performed upon you. Every cell in your body identifies you as male or female. But there's another truth storm. The list could go on and on. I'll give you one more because I really, you have an outline with scriptures and you're looking at that thinking, dear God, what's...
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13: I've got a new book, Let's Pray for America. 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Well, I want you to vote, but more importantly, I want you to pray. 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
12: 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Now, let's get back to Pastor Allen with his message called Tabernacle, Temple, Synagogues and Churches, Full Measure of Devotion. 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
13: So the Bible tells us things like to practice contentment. And it tells us that envy and greed and covetousness are evil, and that if you practice them, you will not enter the kingdom of God. So they are off limits. They're not life enhancements. They're not pathways to something better. Even if you baptize them in envy and covetousness for your children, they're evil. They will keep you from the kingdom. And the truth storm that's blowing around has revealed levels of fraud and waste and greed in levels that are almost, they're so stunning, it's difficult to process. The numbers are so large and the magnitude of what's been going on, the absurdity of it truly feels like a storm. You just want to go sit in the basement and turn the lights out. But I don't believe we really have that option. You know, it was decades ago where some government investigation found that the Department of Defense had spent $600 on a hammer that you could buy at a local hardware store for about $6. And that's, for years and years, that's been kind of the joke, the punchline on government fraud and waste. By today's revelations of the truth storm, a $600 hammer seems like a bargain. We sent $60 million to Gaza for condoms. I've been to Gaza. Never mind. But what's being revealed in this storm about the levels of fraudulent spending and waste and stealing and the complicity of the media and the silence of the leaders who have been in place a long time while this was taking place, you can't steal that much money and the people in town with you not know it. It's impossible. This has been happening for so long that we elect people and we send them to leadership roles in our nation, and they go as kind of ordinary citizens with ordinary incomes, and they serve for a short season of time and they become fabulously wealthy. It's happened so frequently, we've considered that to be normal. Folks, it's not normal. It's not right. We shouldn't be tolerant of it. And not only that, if the organization they're presiding over is plummeting into almost irrecoverable debt, they shouldn't be rewarded for it with our money. But we've watched it for so long, we're anesthetized to it. We just kind of nod numbly and go, that's the way. No, that's not the way the system should work. And it's going to take courage. It's intriguing to me. As I said, I like storms. I'll go get a lawn chair and sit as close to it as I can without just getting completely soaked. And if I get a little wet. But I'm watching the response to this truth storm, and the reduction of the trough of public waste seems to frighten many. The implication that graft and dishonesty and lies are necessary components of governance, and we should accept them as such. Well, that's just how it works. That's human nature. No. I have friends, people that I've done life with, they've said to me of late, well, you know, Pastor, given the access to money, everyone steals. No. I reject the premise. Somebody else's practice of evil does not give you license to be evil. You will miss the kingdom of God. We have a Lord that set the agenda. We should not steal. We should not betray our families. We should not betray our personal responsibilities to integrity and honesty for the sake of personal gain or for opportunity. Character matters. Sacrificial leadership is a value worth maintaining. In fact, our faith demands that integrity. I don't believe we can capitulate. I'll give you one more because this one stunned me. Tom Holman and the ICE agents had arrested a number of the Trey de Aguas, the murderous gang members from Venezuela, had them loaded on a plane, sending them home, and a federal judge ordered the plane to turn around. Truth storm. Grounds planes. Don't go to your basement and hide. Turn the lights on. In the case of this storm, you better be aware. You better be looking out the window. Because your voice is going to be necessary. You can't hide in the basement and expect other people to have the courage to tell the truth and then imagine you will benefit from the truth. Full measure of devotion and your outline. You ready? Listen fast. A I started with the concluding sentence from the Declaration of Independence. I think it's relevant. It says this declaration, for the support of this declaration with a firm reliance on the protection of divine providence, the signers of the declaration were acknowledging their dependence on Almighty God. We mutually pledge to each other our lives, our fortunes, and our sacred honor. Those words seem so quaint. The pledging of our lives and our honor to one another for a cause beyond ourselves, for which we are facing the possibility of great loss. Those ideas seem so quaint to us. How is it we have lost touch with principles like honor and dignity and sacrifice? How is it that we've had decades of leadership, not just in Washington, folks. We've had it in churches. We've had it in the business world. We've had it in athletics. You know, I'm old enough. I remember where at the earliest levels of childhood, you were taught when you participated in athletics, you represented something other than yourself. You represented a school or a team or a community. And it was one of the great honors of your life. It was much less about your personal ability or talent. It was the privilege of being included to represent something greater than yourself. We took those ideas of sportsmanship and we taught them into civics, into our responsibilities as citizens. We brought them into the church with our responsibilities in the kingdom of God. Almost all of those ideas have been swept aside. Now we train little mercenaries. We get them personal coaching and great opportunities and they're fluid and they move from here to there. I'm not against athletics and the participation of our kids and the honing of their skills, but we better learn that we live for something other than ourselves. Our adulthood is going to be very difficult. And we've done that. It's not the children's fault. We've done it to them because we parent competitively and we grandparent hyper-competitively. We don't want anybody to have any difficulty. We got to eliminate all of that because we don't want any difficulty. We had difficulty and we don't want any more. We needed some discipline to get those earlier times in our life through, but we got out from under them and we don't want any discipline now. And we don't want any related to us to have any discipline. We have to change. And church, it's got to begin with us. We are the conscience of the culture. We are the people of faith. If judgment comes on our nation, it won't come because of the pagans. It won't come because a political party you don't like got elected. Judgment will come because the people of faith walked into the darkness. So I'm very concerned with the local church. I'm very concerned with our attitudes. I'm very concerned with the silence, the indifference, or the outright ungodliness. I want to start with the notion of devotion. I gave you the definition. You know, we write devotionals. I'll send you a devotional every morning. You just go to the website and give us your email address. It's free. It'll drop in your inbox Monday through Friday, a little spiritual vitamin to start your day. It's intentionally built to be short, a little reflection on scripture, a scripture verse, and a prayer, the Bible reading for the day if you're interested. But you can do the whole devotional in less than 10 minutes if you read slowly. We should know the difference between having a devotional and devotion. Because they are very, very different things. It doesn't take great devotion to read a 10-minute devotional. Particularly if someone else writes it for you. Like if I was going to really be old school, hardcore, mean-spirited, you've got a Bible. Get your own devotional. We'll send you one tomorrow, I promise. Okay. But the definition of devotion is the fact or state of being ardently dedicated and loyal. Ardently dedicated and loyal. I don't believe there's such a thing as a Christ follower who's not devoted to Jesus. I don't believe you can do that. Because he's either Lord of all or he's not Lord at all. There's no gray. There's no like hyper disciples and super disciples and grade A disciples and grade C disciples and then those who just get in. I brought you a passage, it's Philippians 3. This is Paul, the apostle. He said, if anyone thinks he has reasons to put confidence in the flesh, I have more. Not a really humble statement. Paul said, you think your resume is good? Mine's better. That's what he said. Doesn't really matter how you turn it. And then he's going to tell you why he's better. And he's going to start from the way he was born. He said, I was born to the right group of people and you weren't. I have more circumcised on the eighth day of the people of Israel, of the tribe of Benjamin, a Hebrew of the Hebrews, in regard to the law, a Pharisee, as for zeal, persecuting the church, as for legalistic righteousness, faultless. That's his CV prior to meeting Jesus on the road to Damascus. He was a rising star. He had the brightest future. He was so zealous and effective at home in Jerusalem that they gave him assignments beyond the country. He was an international developer. And then he met Jesus. In verse 7, he said, "But whatever was to my profit, I now consider loss for the sake of Christ. What is more, I consider everything a loss compared to the surpassing greatness of knowing Christ Jesus my Lord, for whose sake I have lost all things. I consider them rubbish that I may gain Christ and be found in Him."
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2: John Adams understood one incredibly important thing about America. America cannot endure and cannot forget that it requires freedom, endurance, and character to survive. While serving as president, Adams always remembered that America would not survive. It could not govern itself, control its own passions. Adams wrote, "Our Constitution was made only for a moral and religious people. It is wholly inadequate to the government of any other." Adams understood that self-government depended on much, much more than the document itself. It depended and was guided by faith, by virtue, by responsibility, and above all, by self-restraint. Because government can enforce laws, but it cannot create character. Our Constitution protects a free people, but our Constitution cannot create a moral people. It cannot create self-restraint. That's up to us.
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19: This afternoon, expect mostly cloudy skies with warm temperatures and a chance of a couple of showers. The high will reach 78 degrees. Tonight, the clouds will break, but there is a possibility of a thunderstorm in some areas. The low will be around 58 degrees. I'm meteorologist Joe Lundberg on AM 880 and 104.5, the word WRFD.
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23: 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Today on Pathway to Victory, Dr. Robert Jeffress describes how God steps in to guard His children. But first, let's take a moment to hear some important ministry updates.
24: Thanks, David, and welcome again to Pathway to Victory. We're midway through a brand new series on miracles called Divine Invasions. Let me tell you why this study matters so much. When life feels dangerous, when the ground seems to shift beneath your feet, you need more than a positive attitude. You need to know that the God of the universe is standing guard over your life. That's the promise of protection, and it's not wishful thinking. It's the clear teaching of God's Word. Too many conservative Bible teachers dodge the whole subject of miracles. I understand that concern, but in their silence, they've robbed ordinary Christians of one of God's greatest gifts, the confidence that He is still at work, still protecting, still moving on our behalf. That's exactly why I wrote Divine Invasions. In this hardcover book, I take you straight to the Scriptures to show you what God really wants to accomplish through His miraculous power in your life. And it's yours when you give a generous gift to support the ministry of Pathway to Victory. You can also request the personal and group study guide that accompanies the book. It's perfect for going deeper on your own or with others. Stay with us for the whole program because we'll describe a vast array of resources on this topic. But right now, let's turn in our Bibles to the book of Psalms. I titled today's message, Miracles of Protection.
22: Turn over to Psalm 121 for a moment, where we find the promise of God's protection. And I want you to notice in this psalm three truths about God that you can bank on today. First of all, God is sovereign. Notice verses 1 and 2. I will lift up my eyes to the mountains. From where shall my help come? My help comes from the Lord who made heaven and earth. Secondly, the psalmist promises God is awake. He's awake. He's not asleep. Look at verses 3 and 4. God will not allow your foot to slip. He who keeps you will not slumber. Behold, he who keeps Israel will neither slumber nor sleep. Thirdly, the psalmist promises that God is a shelter. He's a shelter. Look at verses 5 to 8. The Lord is your keeper. Six times in these eight verses, he says God is a keeper. He's one who keeps us. He protects us. He is your keeper. The Lord is your shade or your shelter on your right hand. The sun will not smite you by day, nor the moon by night. The Lord will protect you from all evil. He will keep your soul. The Lord will guard you and you're going out and you're coming in from this time forth and forever. God is sovereign. God is awake, the Bible says, and God is our shelter. Well, how does God protect us then? What are the means of God's protection? As I look through Scripture, I find there are three ways that God protects us. First of all, through direct fortification. his direct fortification. Now, if you've been in church for any period of time at all, you've probably heard the phrase hedge of protection. You pray a hedge of protection around yourself or around other people. Christian comedian Tim Hawkins has a funny bit about those who pray for a hedge of protection. He says, "A hedge, huh? I don't mean to complain, but is that really the best you can do? How about praying a thick cement wall with some razor wire on top of that bad boy? A hedge of protection sounds like it is one good pair of clippers away from being removed. And I'm sure the devil's got a pair of those lying around his old shield shed." We laugh, but what you may not know is the phrase hedge of protection's actually found in the Bible. And it came from the lips of Satan. Remember the story in Job 1? God was bragging to Satan about his servant Job. He said, "Have you considered my servant Job? He's an upright man who fears God and turns away from evil. There's nobody like him." And Satan says to God, "Well, of course he follows you. Look at all you've done for him. You've given him his family. You've given him his possessions. You've given him good health. But allow me to enter his life for a day and attack those things and watch him start to curse you." The interesting thing is, Satan had to have God's permission to attack Job. And God gave him limited permission to enter his life. He said, "No, there's one restriction. You can't kill him. But otherwise, you can go after him if you want him to." You see, Satan said to the Lord, "Have you not made a hedge about him and his house and all that he has on every side?" Even Satan realized there was a wall around Job. He could only enter Job's life by God's permission. But God gave him limited access to Job's life. No, we need to remember that's true about Satan in your life and my life. He has limited authority. Somebody said, Satan is like a junkyard dog. His power to destroy is considerable, but as long as he's on that chain, it's limited. Satan is on a chain. He can only go into your life as much as God allows him to. And if God allows him into your life, it is for a good purpose. Psalm 125 verse 2 says, "It's not shrubbery that surrounds us to protect us. It is a mountain. As the mountains surround Jerusalem, so the Lord surrounds his people from this time forth and forever." The fact that God has surrounded you is his direct way of protecting you. And nothing that is without purpose happens to the godly, the scripture says. One way God protects you is through his direct fortification, that wall he has built around your life. A second way he protects us is through angelic intervention. Angelic intervention. Remember the writer of Hebrews, what he said about angels? They're real. Verse 14 of Hebrews 1 says, "Are they not all ministering spirits sent out to render service for the sake of those who will inherit salvation?" Angels are what I call God's AAA service, always available to assist. We're not to worship the angels, but we're to understand God uses angels to protect his children. And they're always available at God's disposal to help. Remember the story in Matthew 26, beginning with verse 52, when Jesus was arrested in the Garden of Gethsemane, and Peter, you have to love him, pulls out his sword. He's going to fight the whole group. What did Jesus say to him? He said, "Peter, put your sword back into its place. For those who have taken up the sword shall perish.

story of 2 Kings 6 about the prophet Elisha. Remember the prophet Elisha? The king of Syria was really hacked off at him. He was interfering with his plans for expansion, and he said, I'm just going to have Elisha arrested. So he sent some soldiers at night to capture Elisha, a whole mountain of soldiers. And the next morning, the servant of Elisha went out, and he looked at the mass of soldiers out there, and he came in, and he said, boss, we've got trouble. We've got real trouble. And remember what Elisha said to him? He said, don't fear those who are outside, for greater are those who are with us than those who are out there. And the servant said, us? What do you mean, boss? It's just you and me here. Who's the us? And Elisha prayed that prayer, Lord, open his eyes that he might see. And the servant went out, and God opened his eyes. He no longer just saw the Syrian army. He saw hundreds of people, hundreds of men in chariots of fire surrounding the mountain to protect God's servant. You know, Billy Graham used to tell a similar story of a missionary couple, John and Margaret Patton. They were ministering in the New Hebrides Islands, and an angry tribesman brought his tribe in to burn down the mission headquarters. And John and Margaret didn't know what to do. All they could think of to do was to pray. And so they prayed and prayed throughout the night for their safety. And when they awakened in the morning, the tribe had gone and the missionary headquarters were still intact. About a year later, the chief of that tribe who had threatened them was marvelously converted to faith in Jesus Christ. And John Patton had the chance to talk to him. And he said, why is it that you didn't burn down our headquarters that night when you had a chance to do so? And the chief of the tribe said, it was because of all those men you had surrounding you. He said, men, it was just my wife and me. And the chief said, oh no, there were hundreds of men in shining garments with swords that were protecting that headquarters, and that's why we left. God uses angels to protect us. You know, one of the greatest illustrations of that in Scripture is in Acts chapter 12. Remember the story of Peter? Herod Agrippa arrested Peter, had him put into prison. And immediately when the church heard that Peter was in prison, they had a prayer meeting in a home. And they were praying for Peter's release. And suddenly an angel appeared in the prison, opened up the prison, freed Peter. And of course, the first place he went was to church to meet with that group praying for him. He knocked on the door. A servant girl opened the door and was astonished to see Peter there. She said, it must be a ghost, and she wouldn't let him in. He had to beg to get into his own prayer meeting. But that was the power of prayer. Somebody said it this way, Thomas Watson, the Puritan preacher. He said, the angel fetched Peter out of prison, but it was prayer that fetched the angel out of heaven. Angels work on our behalf, and that's why when we find ourselves facing danger, our first response shouldn't be flight. It shouldn't be fight. You may have to do either one of those, but it should be to pray for God's protection. God protects us through direct fortification, through angelic intervention. But here's a third way God protects us every day that you may have never thought of, and that is through the Holy Spirit's direction. Remember the night before he was crucified, Jesus said to his disciples, don't be troubled, let not your heart be troubled, neither let it be afraid. You believe in God, believe in me, for in my Father's house are many mansions. I go to prepare a place for you, and if I go and prepare a place for you, I will come again and take you unto myself. He gave the disciples the promise of heaven, but that's not all. He gave them a second promise, the promise of a helper. He said, don't worry about me leaving. Verse 16 of John 14, I will ask the Father, and he will give you another helper that he might be with you forever. I'm sending you somebody to take my place. Who is that helper? The Greek word translated helper, parakletos, one who walks alongside, who offers help. It's the Holy Spirit of God. Jesus said, I'm going to give you my Holy Spirit. Now, some translations use the word, I will give you a comforter. But that doesn't really capture the meaning of helper. Yes, the Holy Spirit gives us comfort in times of sorrow, but he does a lot more than that.
He gives us power in the time of temptation. He offers us encouragement in times of discouragement. Yes, he gives comfort in time of sorrow, but he also gives

0: gives us direction in times of confusion. You know, Romans 8:14 says, those who are led by the Spirit of God, these are the children of God. One mark that you have the Holy Spirit in your life is He guides you in the way you should go. He leads you in the way you should go. Yes, He's a person, but I think of Him also as a human GPS system, an internal GPS that gives us precise direction over the way we should go. You know, sometimes GPS systems can malfunction. Have you discovered that? The other night, a couple of weeks ago, some of our staff were in another city and we were going to dinner. And I asked the bus driver, now, do you know where this restaurant? Oh, yeah, I know where the restaurant is. He had no clue. He typed it into his GPS. And so we started on our way to dinner. We started going away from where I thought we were supposed to be. And we got into a worse and worse and worse bad part of town. And then he turned into a dead-end alley with no lights in it. And we were stuck there. Couldn't turn the bus around. He finally confessed his GPS system had failed him. Well, the Holy Spirit is a GPS system that will never fail. He will always lead us in the right direction. And ladies and gentlemen, the safest place to be in this universe is in the middle of God's will. And the Holy Spirit will always lead you into God's will. That's how He offers us protection. Now, it means we have to make sure the Holy Spirit is functioning at His optimal capacity in our life. You say, well, how do we do that? Listen to this. God has given every Christian the Holy Spirit. Every Christian has the Holy Spirit of God in him. 1 Corinthians 12, verse 13 says, for by one Spirit we were all baptized into one body. We're all baptized with the Holy Spirit of God. You don't have to beg or barter or plead with God for His Holy Spirit. He comes at the moment of salvation. We all have the presence of the Holy Spirit, but we don't all experience the power of the Holy Spirit. That's why Ephesians 5:18 says, be filled, literally be controlled by the Holy Spirit of God. We have the presence, but we don't have the power automatically. There are some things we do that allows the Holy Spirit's power to be experienced by us. Remember this illustration? Just imagine a giant hydroelectric dam. You've seen those before, like Hoover Dam and so forth. You know how it works. At the bottom of the dam is a generator, an electric generator. Behind the dam are millions of gallons of water. Now, for that generator to start working, for the turbines to start functioning and turning, something has to happen. That water has to be released from the dam. And so there are various conduits. You open up one and the water flows and it begins to turn that turbine and produce electricity. If you open up a second one, more electricity is produced. Open up a third one, more, and so it goes. Just imagine the Holy Spirit of God is like that electric generator in your life. He's there. He's ready to be activated. But there's some things you do that activates the power of the Holy Spirit. Reading the Bible, praying, being connected to other Christians and receiving their power and encouragement, obeying what you know to be true. These four things, the Bible, prayer, church participation, obedience to God, these activate the power of the Holy Spirit in your life. And that means if you want to make sure that the Holy Spirit is giving you the direction you need and that you're listening to Him and not your own desires, you need to make sure the Holy Spirit is producing optimum power in your life. How do you do that? Number one, quickly, develop a plan for reading the Bible regularly. If the Bible's one way the Holy Spirit starts to generate activity in your life, have a time to read the Bible. Secondly, set a time every day that you're going to talk with God through prayer. Number three, attend and participate in a church regularly. You'll never be filled with the Holy Spirit on your own. You have to have the energy that comes from other Christians. When you're in the body of Christ, you get power not only from the head, Jesus, but from other members you're connected to. And finally, through obedience to God. 1 Thessalonians 5:19 says, don't quench, don't extinguish the power of the Holy Spirit. And nothing extinguishes that power more than disobedience to God. Now, here's the point. When the Holy Spirit is controlling you, filling your life, that he provides. He promises the direction you need. All you have to do is follow that direction. Isn't that what Proverbs 3, 5, and 6 says? Trust in the Lord with all your heart and don't lean in your own understanding. In all your ways acknowledge him and he shall what? Direct your path. The safest place to be, the place where you are totally surrounded by God's protection, is when you are in his will. God promises that for everybody who seeks to be directed by the Holy Spirit. Listen to the promise of Proverbs 2, 7, and 8. God holds success in store for the upright. He is a shield to those whose walk is blameless. For God guards the course of the just, and he protects the way of his faithful ones. That is the promise of God's miraculous protection. Let's bow together in a word of prayer. I know I'm talking to many people this morning. Many of you are already Christians, but there may be some who are here in this worship center or watching or listening to this message. You're not a part of God's family yet. How do I become a member of God's family? You can't earn your place in this family. You become a member of his family by grace. For by grace you have been saved through faith, and that not of yourselves. It is a gift of God, not of works, lest anyone should boast. God offers you the forgiveness of your sins by his grace. All you have to do is ask for it. To believe with all of your heart that when Jesus died on that cross, he died for your sins and my sin. And when we tell God that we desire to be forgiven of our sins and we put our trust in Jesus and what he did for us to save us from our sins, we become a part of God's forever family. If today you would like to become a part of his family, I want to invite you wherever you are to pray this prayer in your heart as I pray it out loud, knowing that God is listening to you. Pray this prayer. Dear God, thank you for loving me. I know I have failed you in so many ways. And I'm truly sorry for the sins in my life. But I believe what I've heard today, that you love me so much, you sent your son Jesus to die on the cross for me, to take the punishment I deserve to take for my sins. And right now, I'm trusting in what Jesus did for me, not in my good works, but in what Jesus did for me to save me from my sins. Thank you for forgiving me. And help me to live the rest of my life for you. In Jesus' name, amen. If you just prayed that prayer with me, I want to be the first to celebrate with you. Welcome to the family of God. Go ahead and get in touch with Pathway to Victory and tell us about your decision. We want to rejoice with you and help you take your very first steps as a follower of Jesus. Look, this is the very reason Pathway to Victory exists. Everything we do is to let people all across our country and around the world know that God is waiting for them with open arms. That mission only continues because of friends like you. When you give a generous gift to support Pathway to Victory, I'll be pleased to send you my brand new book, Divine Invasions, as my way of saying thank you. I firmly believe that the biblical principles in this book, when applied, will transform your experience with God's miracles. 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But right now, I want you to think about who your ministry gift reaches. Somewhere out there is a believer who once prayed with great faith and heard only silence. Over the years, they gave up on God. When you give to Pathway to Victory, you help me reach that person with the truth that God has not forgotten them. Would you stand with me today? Here's David to explain how you can get in touch.
1: 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And now it's time for a special edition of Ask Dr. Jeffress. Dr. Jeffress stopped by the studio recently to answer a question from one of our listeners. Does God bless us when we give?
0: Well, I think of the Malachi blessing that is promised. Bring all the tithes into the storehouse. In the Bible, the storehouse is the church. And God promises to bless those who follow that command. Now, that's not the prosperity gospel. It's not saying you give in order to get rich. But there are blessings to those who obey God's commands, including the command to give. Sometimes God will bless in other ways other than financial, but sometimes He will bless financially those who are obedient to Him.
1: 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I'm David J. Mullins. Well, God cares about protecting us, but does He still heal us in the here and now? 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
3: 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Hey, it's Michael Woolworth with Bible League International, and Isaiah 52 says it best. How beautiful are the feet of those who sin? 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You've done it for 1,000. 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
7: John Adams understood one incredibly important thing about America. America cannot endure and cannot forget that it requires freedom, endurance, and character to survive. While serving as president, Adams always remembered that America would not survive. It could not govern itself, control its own passions. Adams wrote, "Our Constitution was made only for a moral and religious people. It is wholly inadequate to the government of any other." Adams understood that self-government depended on much, much more than the document itself. It depended and was guided by faith, by virtue, by responsibility, and above all, by self-restraint. Because government can enforce laws, but it cannot create character. Our Constitution protects a free people, but our Constitution cannot create a moral people. It cannot create self-restraint. That's up to us.
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10: Gossip is something very tantalizing when someone comes up and says, "Hey, have you heard the latest? 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
12: This is

0: We've all been wounded by something someone said to us. And if we're candid, we'd probably all admit we've said some things that may have hurt someone else. Once those careless words leave our mouths, there's just no getting them back. How can we control our tongues? How can we keep that tiger in the cage? Today on A New Beginning, Pastor Greg Laurie takes us to some specific counsel in the book of James. Today's message is a featured part of our brand new series, Walk This Way.
1: So a number of years ago, I was in Virginia, and a friend of mine, Mel Graham, actually, he's a nephew of Billy Graham, has a cabin there. And he invited Kathy and I to stay in his cabin, which seemed like a lot of fun. It was very cold, and there was some snow out there. And he said, now here's the problem with this cabin. There's no central heating. We use a fireplace and a potbelly stove to heat it. So you have to keep the fire going all day and night long. Well, listen, I'm from California, okay? So I said, honestly, I hate to admit this. I don't know how to build a fire. He says, well, you start with kindling. I said, okay, where do you buy that? He says, you don't buy it. You go pick it up off the ground. I said, okay, what does that look like? So he took this California boy out, and we're tromping through the forest, picking up little sticks and different things, you know, kindling. And he showed me how to build a fire, and we built a very nice fire. And then he said, okay, so now when it fills with ash, you scoop it out and you put it in the metal bucket. You keep it on this concrete surface. And when the bucket is filled, you need to give it some time to cool down. Then you throw it out. Okay, so I said, okay, got it. So the next night it was getting really cold and the buckets were full of ash. And I thought, okay, I'll just throw out the old ash. And I put some more logs on the fire, went outside, and I flung this bucket. And it's like everything went into slow motion, because much to my shock, it was filled with burning embers. And they were going into dried leaves. And they went here, there, and literally immediately little fires are, poof, poof, poof, poof. Oh no. And so I jumped over the side. I'm literally picking up burning embers with my hands and throwing them up on the gravel driveway, trying to stop a forest fire. I'm yelling out, Kathy, Kathy, help me. And so I literally thought I was going to burn the whole forest down. So all night I kept waking up and looking out the window, hoping to not see a fire. Thankfully, one did not start. But I learned the truth of what James says in James chapter 3, verse 5. The tongue is a small thing and makes grand speeches, but a tiny spark can set a great forest on fire. So let's see what the Bible says about our words in James chapter 3, starting at verse 1. And I'm reading from the New Living Translation. Dear brothers and sisters, not many of you should become teachers in the church, for we who teach will be judged more strictly. Indeed, we all make mistakes, for if we could control our tongues, we would be perfect and could control also ourselves in every other way. We can make large horses go wherever we want by means of a small bit in its mouth, and a small rudder makes a huge ship turn wherever the pilot chooses to go, even though the winds are strong. In the same way, verse 5, the tongue is a small thing and it makes grand speeches, but a tiny spark can set a great forest on fire. And among all the parts of the body, the tongue is a flame of fire. It's a world of wickedness corrupting your entire body. It can set your whole life on fire, for it's set on fire by hell itself. People can tame all kinds of animals, birds, reptiles, and fish, but no one can tame the tongue. It's restless and evil and full of deadly poison. Okay, we'll stop there. So what do we learn about the tongue? What do we learn about the words from James? If you're taking notes, here's point number one. What you say reveals who you are. What you say reveals who you are. Verse 2, if you could control your tongues, you would be perfect and you would control yourself in every other way. The tongue is really a barometer of Christian maturity. Socrates once said to a young student, quote, speak, friend, that I might see you, end quote. You know, we evaluate a person by what they say. And if your life is really transformed by Jesus Christ, your words will be transformed as well. Now, we may pride ourselves as Christians in the fact that we don't do certain sinful things anymore. And that's a good thing. But at the same time, we can also be responsible for doing other things with our words. We would never think of having someone we don't like assassinated, but we would assassinate their character over Sunday brunch. We would never think of pulling out a knife and stabbing someone, but we would think nothing of taking the blade of slander and stabbing someone in the back. So we need to control what we say. The Bible says that every man be quick to listen, slow to speak, and slow to anger. And so we're told to control this. Number two, we need to control what we say. We need to control what we say. The tongue is like a bit in a horse's mouth. I mean, it's an amazing thing. How many of you ride horses? Raise your hand. Well, it's amazing. You get on the back of this incredible animal, and with your reins and with the bit in the mouth of the horse, he will go where you want him to go. You can actually control a whole team of horses in the same way. We managed to tame all kinds of animals. Verse 7, people have managed to tame animals, birds, reptiles, and fish. No one can tame the tongue. Bringing me to point number 3, our words used right can do so much good. Our words used right can do so much good. Just one statement can set the course of your life. Single word of a judge can condemn or pardon you. Saying I do to a partner for life means marriage. Also saying I won't to the temptation of an extramarital affair can save that marriage from destruction. And most importantly, saying I will to Jesus Christ can change your eternal destiny. Number 4, our words used wrongly can do so much damage. Think about one single man from history, Adolf Hitler, with his demonic rhetoric that he gave to the nation of Germany and effectively started World War II. And not only was his nation destroyed in so many ways by his rhetoric, but also over 6 million Jewish people lost their lives in the Holocaust. And many Christians were put to death at this time as well. One man dedicating his tongue to the devil. But now we take another man. In contrast, Billy Graham, our farm boy in Charlotte, North Carolina, who aspired to be a baseball player one day, but the call of God came to him. And he dedicated his words to God, and the result is millions and millions of people have put their faith in Jesus Christ. So it just reminds us, death and life are in the power of the tongue. Who have you dedicated your tongue to?
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1: There's many ways that we can use our words to hurt others. One is through gossip and backbiting. Gossip and backbiting. Proverbs 20 verse 19 says that gossip betrays a confidence, so avoid a man who talks too much. We're also told in Proverbs 26, 22, modern translation, listening to gossip is like eating cheap candy. Do you want junk like that in your belly? That's a great translation. And I don't eat a lot of candy. But when I go to a movie, I like to eat Milk Duds with my popcorn. And, you know, I don't feel good after I eat Milk Duds, but I must have Milk Duds with a popcorn. But, you know, the problem is you can't just eat one. Well, I'll have one more. We'll have two more. I'll have five more. That's gossip. There's something very tantalizing when someone comes up and says, hey, have you heard the latest? I don't even know if this is true, but stop. If your sentence begins like that, do not say what you're about to say. I don't know if this is true, but no, don't continue on. Or I wouldn't tell you this, but I know it won't go any further. And we rationalize the sin of gossip and we'll say, well, I'm telling you this so you'll pray. Shut up. You know why you're telling them that. And you know why you're listening to that. And yes, gossip is a sin. Here's another way we can use our words to hurt others. Innuendo. The cousin of gossip is innuendo. That's where you don't say it, but you imply it. Then there's a more subtle misuse of our words through flattery. Flattery. In Proverbs 6:23, the Bible tells us that if we keep his word, he'll keep us from the immoral person and the flattering tongue of the seductress. Listen to this. Gossip is saying behind a person's back what you would never say to their face. Flattery is saying to a person's face what you would never say behind their back. These are us misusing our words. Point number five. If you control your tongues, it's a sign of spiritual maturity. Again, if we would control our tongues, we would be perfect. And the word perfect means full grown. A true mark of spiritual growth is controlling what you say. Heard about a little boy that went over to a pastor's house while the pastor was doing some carpentry, and the little guy's just standing there watching the pastor work away. And finally, the pastor looks over him and says, well, son, are you here to pick up some carpentry tips? And the little guy says, no, I just want to know what a preacher says when he hits his thumb with a hammer. You know, I think a lot of people are watching us. What are you going to say? What are you going to do? You're the follower of Jesus. And one man who seemed to have more trouble with what he said was than any other was Simon Peter. I mean, Peter was the kind of guy, and you know a guy like this or a girl like this, and you might be a person like this, you always speak your mind. By the way, did you know there are inside thoughts and outside thoughts? Some things are better left unsaid, but we just blurt out whatever comes in our mind. We just blurt it out, and that was Peter. One of the best illustrations of this is on the Mount of Transfiguration. Peter, James, and John went with Jesus. They fell asleep, and they woke up to see this sight. There on the mountain stands Jesus, surrounded by Moses and Elijah. What a sacred, holy moment. And Peter decides to say a few words. And he stands up and says, it's good we are here. Let's build three tents, one for Jesus, one for Moses, and one for Elijah. And I love the commentary in the gospel that says, Peter said this because he did not know what to say. You ever had a moment like that? You want to say something, you don't know what to say, and you end up saying the lamest thing of all time. There's an old proverb. It's not in the Bible, but it's a pretty good one. It says, better to be silent and be thought a fool than to open your mouth and dispel all doubt. You know, you might be impressed with a certain person. Well, I like this person. And then they talk. I don't like that person. They should have kept their mouth shut. There was another instance with Peter and Jesus at a place called Caesarea Philippi. And Jesus was with the disciples, and he says, who do people say that I am? Peter says, you are the Christ, the Son of the living God. Jesus said, Peter, flesh and blood did not reveal that to you. You didn't think that up on your own, buddy. And you're Peter, and upon this rock I'll build my church. And then Jesus goes on and says, the Son of Man, speaking of himself, is going to be betrayed. It'll be crucified, and it'll rise again on the third day. And Peter, who probably thought he was on some kind of roll because of what he just said, began to rebuke Jesus repeatedly, and the Lord had to turn to him and say, get behind me, Satan, for you're offending me. So in one moment, he speaks a statement given to him from heaven, and a few moments later, he literally gives a statement from hell. That's how the words that we use work. If we would just pause before we speak.

0: Good practical counsel today from Pastor Greg Laurie, based in the first chapter of James. Glad you're along here on A New Beginning for our new series called Walk This Way. And Pastor Greg will have a final comment from today's message in just a moment. You know, Pastor Greg, our mission here at Harvest Ministries and A New Beginning is knowing Him and making Him known.
1: Yeah.
0: We're all about showing people how to come to know God, how to come into a relationship with God.
1: That's right.
0: Someone can enter into that kind of relationship today, can't they?
1: They can, and it's so simple. And I think because it's so simple, people think, oh, it can't be that easy. Well, look, Jesus did all the heavy lifting. He carried the cross for you. He died on that cross that He carried. This isn't about what you do. It's about what He's done. But here's what the Bible says. Whoever will call upon the name of the Lord will be saved. You say, well, okay, how do I do that? You do it through prayer. And if you pray this prayer after me, I believe God will hear it and answer it, and Christ will come to live inside of you. So if you want Jesus to come into your life and forgive you of your sin, if you want to know that you'll go to heaven when you die, if you want to fill that big hole in your heart, just pray these words if you would. Lord Jesus, I know that I'm a sinner, but I know that You're the Savior who died on the cross for my sin. I am sorry for my sin, and I turn from it now. And I choose to follow You from this moment forward. Be my Savior and my Lord. Be my God and my friend. Thanks for hearing this prayer and answering this prayer. In Jesus' name I pray. Amen. Listen, if you just prayed that prayer, I want you to know that God has heard you and has answered it. The Bible says, these things we write to you that believe on the name of the Son of God, that you may know that you have eternal life, that you may know. It's yours now. God has given it to you because it's the gift of eternal life through Jesus Christ, our Lord. Congratulations and welcome to the family of God.
0: Yeah, that's right. And listen, we want to help you get started in this new relationship with the Lord. 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Well, we're so glad to have a special guest with us today. He's a well-known author and speaker and apologetics expert. His name is Dr. Frank Turek, and he's the co-author of the book, I Don't Have Enough Faith to Be an Atheist, and it's just been recently revised and expanded. Let me ask you this, Dr. Turek. When your child comes home and says, my teacher said science disproves God, how would you coach a parent through that conversation?
2: Ask a lot of questions. I'd ask, what do you mean by science, number one, because you have to define what you mean. If they define science as searching for causes inside the universe, then how could science disprove a cause outside the universe?
1: Yeah.
2: It couldn't, right? I'd also ask, why does science work? The reason science works is because we live in an orderly universe. Science is a search for causes. When you're doing science, you're trying to figure out what particular cause caused this particular effect. Well, why is there cause and effect? Because this is an orderly universe put together and sustained by a mind. And so there's reliable cause and effect because there's reliable natural laws that do the same thing over and over again. And by the way, those reliable natural laws are fine-tuned. If they were different by just a smidgen, the universe either wouldn't exist or couldn't support life. And this is what science shows us, The very ability to do science presupposes a mind behind the universe, and it also presupposes that we have minds that can detect cause and effect inside the universe. So instead of science disproving God, the argument we make, and I don't have enough faith to be an atheist, is that our very ability to do science presupposes a being like God. If there was no God, first of all, nothing would exist. Secondly, the universe wouldn't be fine-tuned. Thirdly, there wouldn't be natural laws. Laws come from lawgivers that do the same thing precisely and consistently over and over again. And number four, we wouldn't have minds that could ascertain that cause and effect inside the universe like we can now. So much of science presupposes a mind that has created and sustains the universe that we exist in.
0: And you discuss that in your book, I Don't Have Enough Faith to Be an Atheist.
2: Yes, the updated version especially, which comes out this month, has all of that in it. So a lot of times, Dave, the issue is just asking the right questions rather than making statements. When they say science disproves God, you say, okay, first of all, what do you mean by science? Second of all, what evidence do you have for that? Thirdly, why does science work at all? And fourthly, why can we even detect reliable cause and effect?
1: Yeah.
2: I mean, if we're just molecular machines, if we're just moist robots, if we just dance to our DNA, as atheist Richard Dawkins said, how could we even do science? Because we can't follow the evidence where it leads, because we don't have the free will to do so, if atheism's true.
0: Mm-hmm.
1: So these are just some of the things you'll read in this book, written by Frank Turek along with Norman Geisler. I Don't Have Enough Faith to Be an Atheist, and we want to send you this book for your gift of any size this month to help us continue on with our radio ministry here in New Beginning, and you're going to be better equipped than ever to tell others about Jesus.
0: Yeah, that's right, and we're ready to get this on its way to you. 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Well, next time, more insight on how we can keep our faith on fire and keep our tongues under control. But before we go, Pastor Greg has this final comment for us.
1: Now, I've told this to you before, but I want you to think about it. Think, an acronym, THINK. Before you speak, before you post, before you tweet, before you communicate, run it through this grid right now. T, is it true? What you're about to say, is it true? And are you sure it's true? Number two, will it help? Sometimes something's true, but you don't need to say it. Wow, you look overweight. Is that true? Yes. Is that helpful to the person? I don't think so. Think about how it will affect the person you're saying it to. Is it true? Will it help? Is it inspiring? Is it going to bring someone down or is it going to lift them up? And is it necessary? Do you need to say this? Could it be better left unsaid? And lastly, K, is it kind? Is it true? Is it helpful? Is it inspiring? Is it necessary? Is it kind? You say, Greg, if I were to apply that principle to what I say, I would basically say nothing. Hallelujah. Let it be.
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8: Hi, I'm Ann Ray. Welcome to Ministry of the Week. This week, my guest is Royal Schultz. He is pastor administrator of Jericho's Light Club, which meets on Fridays and Saturdays, 6 to 9 p.m. at St. John's Episcopal Church, 1003 West Town. They serve a hot meal. They share the gospel. First of all, glad to have you here this week. I really appreciate you taking the time out.
9: I appreciate being here. Thank you for inviting me.
8: Now, you are serving the homeless, and that's always a difficult task. So I know you've got some stories of people who've really been touched by the ministry, and I wondered if you could share some of those stories.
9: I can, but first I need to let you know that we've evolved, and it's not just homeless people, it's people that are food insecure.
8: Okay.
9: And people that just want a place to be safe.
8: All right. And that all makes sense, especially on Friday and Saturday nights.
9: Yes.
8: So tell me a story.
9: Oh, we have our latest one was a young lady who been coming to Jericho's for 10, 15 years.
8: Wow.
9: And we never gave up on her. We never gave up on her. We loved her. And eventually, when she parted from some people, she got saved, and we sent her to a rehab in Circleville.
8: Mm-hmm.
9: And today she is clean and is preaching.
8: That's amazing. That's amazing. Wonderful.
9: Yeah.
8: That is such a wonderful story.
9: Yes.
8: It took a while, though, huh?
9: Yeah, it did take a while.
8: But I know it's encouraging when you do see, you know, some positive results.
9: Yes.
8: Got time for one more.
9: Okay. Our associate pastor was a drug addict. And the first time I met him, it was on the streets when we were doing street ministry. And I got up in his face because the Lord gave me a word that he was not supposed to be there. You know, and it wasn't like mild. It was like, you're not supposed to be here. And he was a thug. He was a thug. But he received that, and he came to Jericho's, got saved, and today he's our associate pastor.
8: That is terrific. If you'd like more information on Jericho's Light Club, you can go to jerichoslightclub.org, jerichoslightclub.org, or call 614-548-8838, 548-8838.
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11: This afternoon will be mostly cloudy and warm with a couple of showers, reaching a high of 78. Tonight, expect clouds to break with a chance of a thunderstorm in spots and a low of 58. Tomorrow will be cloudy with a thunderstorm in one or two spots, with the potential for storms to bring flooding downpours and localized damaging wind gusts. The high will be around 70. I'm meteorologist Joe Lundberg on AM 880 and 104.5 The Word, WRFD.
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12: You believe what God has said. This is not some kind of nebulous faith. This is the faith that says, I have heard God speak, and I believe it is true, and I will obey.
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14: Today we are continuing John's series on a faith that pleases God with a look at history's first example of a true believer, and that would be Abel. What lessons can you learn from Abel? How does your faith compare with his? Stick around. John will help you answer those questions from Hebrews chapter 11, a chapter often called the Hall of Faith. So turn in your Bible to the book of Hebrews or use the MacArthur Study Bible app and follow along with John MacArthur as he begins today's lesson.
12: We're going to return to our look at Hebrews chapter 11, as we embark upon the study of the power of faith, a very foundational study in every sense. In fact, this chapter was written originally under the inspiration of the Holy Spirit to help some people who perhaps did not fully understand salvation by faith to understand it better. It was written to some Jews who constituted a congregation somewhere in Israel. They had come to faith in Christ, but perhaps didn't fully understand the reality of faith and the role that it has always played in salvation. And then, of course, the congregation also had some people there who were a part of the congregation hanging on the edges who had not yet embraced Christ fully, were still trying to consider this matter of salvation by faith. Look at verse 4. I'll read it to you. By faith, Abel offered to God a better sacrifice than Cain, through which he obtained the testimony that he was righteous. God testifying about his gifts or receiving his gifts, his sacrifice. And through faith, though he is dead, he still speaks. Here we meet the first man who came to God by faith. This is the man who is called Abel. The whole point of the chapter is to let the Jewish people know that salvation by faith is not something new. It is something very, very old. In fact, it goes all the way back to Abel. He is the first one who exercised faith in this way. Now, we look at this verse. It's just one verse, verse 4, and there are three progressive identifications here that are tied to Abel. First of all, he offered a more excellent sacrifice than Cain. Secondly, he obtained testimony that he was righteous, testimony from God who gave that testimony. And through faith, though he is dead, he still speaks. So he is a model of faith in the sacrifice that he brought. He is a model of faith in the righteousness he received, and he is a model of faith as a preacher of faith. Even though he is dead, he still speaks. You could call this a sermon from a dead man. Because he believed, he offered a better sacrifice. Because he offered a better sacrifice, God testified that this was evidence that he had been made righteous. Because he had been made righteous, declared righteous, he is for all ages a living voice, affirming the great truth of chapter 10, verse 38 of Habakkuk 2:4, the just shall live by faith. So let's look at those three things. He offered a better sacrifice. He was declared righteous by God. That's a better word than saying he was made righteous. He was actually declared righteous. There was evidence that there was more than just a declaration, but the declaration was complete as righteousness was imputed to his, credited to his account. And he then becomes a model of faith, a preacher of faith to all who know his testimony. Now, in order to see the elements that make up this model of faith, we have to go back to Genesis 4. So let's do that. Back to Genesis 4. We'll dig a little deeper into the story, which is told at the outset of this fourth chapter. And go back to Hebrews as necessary. Chapter 4 begins, now the man, that would be Adam, knew his wife. The man knew his wife, Eve. I wish the translators had left that alone, because in the original it says he knew his wife, Eve. It doesn't say he had relations with her. Those are different words than the Hebrew words. Hebrew says he knew her. Obviously, what that means is that he had sexual relationships with her, but that's for the commentator, not for the translator. It's much better to leave the translation of the actual terms in place. So Adam did know his wife in an intimate way, and she conceived and gave birth to Cain. And she said, I have gotten a man-child with the help of the Lord. Now here we're introduced to the first child born, whose name is Cain. Kana is the root of his name. It means to get. To get. I have gotten a man-child. Pretty simple name, indicating that she had gotten a child. Remember now, Adam and Eve had been thrown out of the garden, but there was a promise given to them before they left, back in chapter 3, verse 15. Behold, it says there, or rather it says, and I will put enmity between you and the woman, and between your seed and her seed. He shall bruise you on the head, and you shall bruise him on the heel. This is the promise that the woman would have a seed who would bruise the serpent's head. The promise essentially is that the seed of the woman would come, defeat the enemy who had interrupted fellowship with God, and the implication is would then win back the right for men and women to have fellowship with God. The seed of the woman would be used for reconciliation, restoration, and recovery. So before God ever acted in judgment, God displayed mercy. Before he banished sinners from Eden, he gave them this blessed promise that a woman would have a son who would crush the serpent's head and bring about reconciliation, the very restoration of fellowship that had been forfeited through Satan. Satan had brought the fall of man. God promises that one will come to bring about the fall of Satan. There would come the seed of the woman. This is a prophecy concerning Jesus Christ, of course, and the virgin birth, because no woman ever had a seed. The seed is in the man. The seed of a woman is a very, very unique promise that there would be a woman who would have in her a seed. We know that to be Mary, and the seed being our Lord Jesus Christ, the Son of God. But I'm sure Eve didn't understand all the full implications of that.

here. I've gotten the promised seed. Didn't happen to be true, did it? Far from it. Cain turned out to be the first criminal. Cain turned out to be the first murderer. And Adam and Eve, of course, could never produce the ultimate deliverer. The ultimate deliverer had to be God, and that's why the only one who could fulfill this would be the virgin-born Son of God, conceived by the Holy Spirit, carried in the womb of Mary, none other than the Holy Child, the Lord Jesus Christ. So it wasn't Cain after all. Although she may have thought this was the one that was promised. Again, verse 2, she gave birth to his brother Abel. Again, Abel is an interesting name to give to a child. It really reflects a simple word. It's the word breath. Breath. Certainly, metaphorically, it would mean brief, weak. And sometimes it's translated that way. It is the word Hebel. And it's a fitting name, for this man's life was, like James said, a vapor that appears for a little time and vanishes away. It was but a breath. Job spoke of life, Job 7:16, as but a breath. The psalmist in Psalm 144:4 speaks of life as but a breath, and Abel is a model of that. His life was just a very, very brief breath. Abel, it says in verse 2, was a keeper of flocks. That word flocks is big enough to include other than sheep. Cain, on the other hand, was a tiller of the ground. So we could conclude one was in animal husbandry, the other was in farming. Both were sinners. Both were conceived by fallen parents, Adam and Eve. Both were born after the fall. Both were born outside the garden. And this is human being number 3 and 4. The third and fourth people to live on the earth. And I just want to remind you that they are functioning in the full capacities of full humanity. Say, why are you saying that? I just want you to know that they weren't missing links. It's amazing how evolutionists and even so-called Christians tamper with the account of the book of Genesis and deny that Adam and Eve are real people, or that Cain and Abel are real people, as we would know them, real human beings as we would know them, but they would like us to believe that they are some form of our animal ancestry. It has been suggested that Genesis can't possibly be true. You can't trust the book of Genesis because the first man, Adam, and the first woman, Eve, would be blubbering, barbarous, animal-like oafs. They would be incapable of developing tools or skills. They would be living by wild berries and perhaps killing animals or ripping them apart for food. They would be going around banging into each other, grunting and saying, ugh, while the man would be smacking the woman in the head with a rock and dragging her off to a cave by the hair. However, that is utterly incompatible with the text of Scripture, which tells us that in 6 days God created everything, and He created it good, and He created it complete. And Adam, of course, was eminently intelligent. He was intelligent enough that he could, according to chapter 2, verse 16, eat from anything in the garden. And in order to make that wonderful food supply everything it should be, verse 15 says he had the ability to cultivate the garden and to keep it. He was also intelligent enough to name every single animal that God created with a name that was in some measure consistent with that form of life.

0: Oh, these are intelligent beings, fully human. In fact, I'm convinced that they were far more intelligent than we are. I mean, the accumulated effects of the fall over these thousands of years since Adam has to be a diminishing effect. The law of entropy says everything's breaking down. Evil men grow worse and worse. We probably have diminished brain faculties. What do they tell us? That the most erudite person uses less than 10% of his or her brain? What in the world are we doing wasting the other 90%? And perhaps in this culture, people are using about 1% of it. We are watching the dumbing down, the intentional dumbing down of culture, humanity. But it's very likely that they were extremely intelligent. When you stop to think about the fact that those people lived to be almost 1,000 years old, their accumulated knowledge would be beyond our comprehension. Beyond our comprehension. Knowledge accumulated by years and years of experience, empirical, pragmatic experience. These two sons lived in a civilized home. These two sons had the knowledge of tools. They could domesticate and care for animals, slay animals, provide food, make sure they perpetuated their herds, flocks. They had the skill to make tools and to plant and harvest and grind and produce grain and make food products. That takes us then to verses 3 and 4, which is where we get into the real story. So it came about in the course of time. Literally, it says, at the end of days. And it's a kind of definite expression, and I'll come in that in a minute. It came about in the course of time that Cain brought an offering to the Lord of the fruit of the ground. Abel, on his part, also brought of the firstlings of his flock and of their fat portions. And the Lord had regard for Abel and for his offering. Now, the testimony of Hebrews chapter 11 and verse 4 is that Abel is a model of faith. He is a model of faith. And now we're coming to where that obedient act of faith occurred. He comes to worship God, and he worships appropriately, demonstrating faith. That is what Hebrews 11:4 says. He, by faith, offered a better sacrifice. Before we look at the reason that is an act of faith, let's kind of back up a little bit and get the full picture. In regard to the act of worship that is described here, there are some components to it that I think are very interesting. First, there was a place where God was to be worshiped. There was a place. So it came about in the course of time that Cain brought an offering to the Lord. And Abel also brought his offering. They brought an offering to the Lord. There had to have been a place identified. Where exactly is this place? We don't know. We know they are somewhere east of the Garden of Eden, verse 24 of chapter 3, and they are kept out of the Garden of Eden. Having been expelled from the garden, however, God has established a place. I guess you could say this is the first mercy seat. The first mercy seat. You know, it may well have been that it is being described to us in verse 24. He stationed the cherubim and the bim and the flaming sword, which turned every direction to guard to the way to the tree of life. It may well have been that on the east edge of Eden, where the Lord set up the cherubim with the flaming sword, was the mercy seat, was the place of meeting. Maybe the sword, the flaming sword, was the symbol of divine presence. Maybe that's where they went, and God had provided an altar there. But somewhere, that's the likeliest place, God had provided a place where the sinner could meet him. It is interesting that there was also a time for worship. Verse 3 gives a very specific phrase. It came about in the course of time, at the end of days. Perhaps it was the end of a certain week or the end of a certain month, a certain set day for atonement to be made. God is a God of order. And apparently He had prescribed a specific period of time for them to come to the mercy seat, to the place where they would meet God and offer their sacrifices. So there is a place and there is a time and there is a way. There is a way to worship. Abel understood the way and obeyed it. On his part, in verse 4, he brought the firstlings of his flock and of their fat portions, and the Lord had regard for Abel and for his offering. On the other hand, but for Cain, who, according to verse 3, had brought an offering to the Lord of the fruit of the ground, he felt no regard. So there is a place and there is a time which God has identified as the time of atonement. And there is a way to worship. God is to be approached only by sacrifice. These two sons of Adam and Eve had been definitely instructed that there was a place and there was a time and there was a way. How would Abel have known to bring an animal sacrifice if it had not been revealed? And why was Cain rejected when he brought other than that, if it was not an act of self-will and disobedience? Neither Cain nor Abel could have known anything about sacrifice unless God had revealed that to them. And when Hebrews 11:4 says, by faith Abel offered an acceptable sacrifice, faith in what? Faith in the revelation of God. Faith comes by hearing, does it not? You believe what God has said. This is not some kind of nebulous faith. This is the faith that says, I have heard God speak and I believe it is true and I will obey. It was not a whim. It was not a self-styled sacrifice. He had been told by God that God required a sacrifice. He believed that, and he evidenced his faith by obeying God's revealed will. And that is why he is a model of faith. He heard the truth. He believed the truth. He obeyed the truth. He worshiped the way God had ordained worship to be done.
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6: John Adams understood one incredibly important thing about America. America cannot endure and cannot forget that it requires freedom, endurance, and character to survive. While serving as president, Adams always remembered that America would not survive. It could not govern itself, control its own passions. Adams wrote, "Our Constitution was made only for a moral and religious people. It is wholly inadequate to the government of any other." Adams understood that self-government depended on much, much more than the document itself. It depended and was guided by faith, by virtue, by responsibility, and above all, by self-restraint. Because government can enforce laws, but it cannot create character. Our Constitution protects a free people, but our Constitution cannot create a moral people. It cannot create self-restraint. That's up to us.
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14: I don't go around trying to, and I said this earlier, to beat people over the head with the Bible, but we are to share the love of Christ lovingly, truthfully, and winsomely. Yeah. Our job is to tell it. The receiver's job is to receive it and believe it. One plants a seed, another waters, but God gives the increase.
13: That is right from the heart of James Brown, the host of the NFL Today on CBS. And we'll have the continuation of a conversation with him today on Focus on the Family with Jim Daly. Thanks for joining us. I'm John Fuller.
15: You know, John, even in that clip, you can hear James's dedication to wordsmithing. He's very deliberate with the words he chooses and delivers them in such a great way. And he does that with sports, but more importantly, he does that with his faith in Christ. And it was wonderful hearing about JB's family last time and his love of Scripture. The time went by so quickly, you know you're having a good time when that happens. We have more to share today about his pursuit of a basketball career. That was his passion, not football. But more importantly, his pursuit of a committed relationship with the Lord. He is a theologian, which is amazing. I really enjoyed my time with him in Washington, D.C. We taped that remotely at a good friend's home there in Georgetown. And we're going to be featuring that conversation in our Sports and Faith audio collection as well. I've talked to a number of athletes and sports media icons through the years, and you can hear their stories. It's all free. We just want you to hear their testimony in Christ. And there are some big names in there.
13: There are. Scott Hamilton, Bernard Langer, Kirk Cousins, Daryl Waltrip, Daryl Strawberry. We have had so many great guests come through that are really excellent athletes. 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Let's go ahead and jump back into the conversation now with James Brown on today's episode of Focus on the Family with Jim Daly.
15: Let me roll us back a little bit to sports. Okay. And that's your world. I mean, it's not who you are, it's what you do. But it's what you've done for a long time. You were a big time basketball player, high school champ and all those things. And I just want to talk about FCA, Fellowship of Christian Athletes, is how I came to Christ. And, you know, I had a wonderful football coach who took an interest in me without my mom and dad, as an orphan kid at that point in high school, living with my brother. But he just loved on me. And I will always have a place in my heart for football coaches because there's so many good men that are trying to help these young boys become men. And Paul Morrow did that for me. That was your experience too. And that's, in my opinion, what makes sports so good spiritually for these men and women, boys and girls.
14: The impact of a coach on an athlete's life in its fulsome sense is undeniable. Many times you'll hear people, when you ask questions about their background, they will often reference clearly the influence of their parents, positive or negative. A pastor, a coach is almost without fail going to be mentioned if they were involved in sports, even if it was recreationally. My mother and father set the example. My father with his deathbed conversion, most importantly, and how he provided for his family, as you said, working two and three jobs routinely. My mother wanting to be the excellent homemaker that she was, and she was, but leading the path. And when I don't know whether who was it. Was it Jacob who wrestled with the angel?
15: Yeah.
14: My mother.
15: Israel.
14: You know, and I don't know whether it was my mother doing the wrestling or the angel was wrestling with my mom. But when she became saved, we had no choice.
15: Yeah.
14: And we're glad of it because she led us through that process. But my high school coach, he had to carry on what my mother and father had set as foundational imprints in our lives. And my high school coach, Morgan Wooten, one of the finest coaches as Red Auerbach of basketball fame, John Wooden of college basketball fame, Dean Smith, God bless him. They said he was the finest coach on any level. And here is what the foundation is. It's a long story. We'll talk about it later, but the synopsis is this. He told us, number one was God. Number two was family. Number three was school. Number four was basketball. Fourth, Jim Daly. We never, ever heard him utter a profanity. He went into the Naismith Basketball Hall of Fame as the first coach to be inducted who only did his work at the high school level.
16: Wow.
14: He was the winningest high school basketball coach in the country. Number two, he then went into the Naismith Foundation Hall of Fame as the greatest high school coach of the 20th century.
16: Yeah.
14: And he never, ever uttered a profanity. He always focused and he walked the word of God without beating us over the head. He was the one who walked the talk. But I'll close it with this. So I went to Harvard and here I've got over 150 athletic scholarships to go to these great schools. My parents certainly could have afforded it, but they always said, get the best education. That's the foundation stone for success in life. So I said, I wanted to go to Harvard, not realizing they were going to have to pay on their meager income and take out loans for me to go to Harvard. But that's what they said and they made it happen. And I am forever thankful for that.
16: You know, last year we do survey work every year for the listeners. And thankfully we have millions of people that, listen to Focus on the Family and, you know, like watch CBS and NFL, right? Okay. I think you have a few more, but,
14: I'm not sure, but whatever few I want to do be impactful.
16: But the point of this is when we do the survey work last year, 179,000 people said Focus was the organization that helped lead me to the Lord. So I think in the last few minutes here, JB, as we talk about it, I love your sympathy that we're only human. You've said that a couple times, that we're sinners saved by grace. Sometimes we lose that, especially in the Christian community. And we put a lot of expectations on our children because, you know, we're probably 35, 40. We've been walking with the Lord for 10, 15, 20 years. And then we expect our children to be right there with us, but they've got to walk their journey as well. And I think in that regard, when you look at even your story about your daughter and, you know, tough decisions that were being made then, speak to that parenting situation, because I think there are going to be people hearing you and watching you now that it will help them, A, to consider Christ as their savior, and B, to make wise decisions then so that you're 30, 40 years from that point, you can rest, that your soul is at peace because right things were decided. Speak to your daughter's situation.
14: Oh, well, in terms of my daughter's situation who, you know, I had out of wedlock, and I remember a gentleman at the University of Michigan who was an associate athletic director who made such a distinct and lifelong impact on all of the great athletes who were there, including Tom Brady, Desmond Howard, et cetera, et cetera. A believer who had a definitive impact on all of those athletes, helping to prepare them for the game of life. And I'm not sure how much he may have been impacting him with the word, but I know when I thought about my daughter and when I think about my daughter, and again, I had her out of wedlock with my high school sweetheart who I thought I was going to marry, was not saved. And certainly in my mind, I would not have objected because I didn't know Christ if she said that she wasn't going to have a child if we weren't going to get married. And I went back and asked her not too long ago, why did you not have an abortion? And she simply said, and does it get any clearer and more impactful than this? Her words, not mine. I did not want to kill my child. I had no other questions from there. And while I am humbled to have been asked to speak on a number of different platforms and to preach the word of God, which I love, our friend Greg Oliver had extended invitations where people who run pregnancy centers were asking if I would come and talk to the women who were there, trying to encourage them to keep the baby. I understand this is a political hot potato, that many people stay away from this. The truth of the matter is, based on what my ex said and how she viewed it, and the beautiful 43-year-old daughter that I have now, who's married to a wonderful Christian man with four beautiful Christian kids who are all in Christian schools, I know that I know. And with respect to those invitations, while I can certainly give a male's perspective, I asked my daughter to go with me.
16: Oh, that's great.
14: And one of the reasons was because of a father-daughter show that we did on television, where the host asked me if I would bring my daughter, knowing that she was a child out of wedlock, who I supported 1,000%, have and always will, even being married, though my role is a secondary one, because when two get married, in the Bible, they become one. So I play an augmenting role and love what I'm doing with my grandkids. But I asked her to come on this TV show with me, and this was live. And the host asked her, and I wasn't prepared for this myself. I was trying to prepare my daughter. He asked her, what was it like growing up in a family where your father wasn't there, knowing that you were had out of wedlock? Kind of looked to see what she was going to say. And she simply said, my father has always loved my mother. He never spoke one ill word. He supported me and her to the nth degree until I got married. And I have nothing but love for my father and how he honored and loved and loves my mother.
16: That's beautiful.
14: So, Jim Daly, you know me well enough to know, I don't go around trying to, and I said this earlier, to beat people over the head with the Bible. But we are to share the love of Christ lovingly, truthfully, and winsomely.
16: Yeah.
14: If I understand the word correctly, and I know you do, so please correct me, where it says our job is to tell it. The receiver's job is to receive it and believe it. One plants a seed, another waters, but God gives the increase. So for me, with my grandkids, where it says a good man provides for his children's children, I still add that responsibility until the day that the good Lord calls me home. And I hope that people, I respect whatever decision other people want to make. That's their life decision to make. So please just respect where I'm coming from. I don't go around castigating anybody, beating them over the head, bringing doom and gloom on them. I simply present the truth. And it's a choice that all of us have to make. Deuteronomy 30 and 19 is pretty clear with that. For God is what? Speaking through Moses? When he says, I present before you this day, I call heaven and earth to record or record this day your choice. I present to you life or death, blessings and cursings. And he gives us the answer to the test when he says, choose life.
16: Right.
14: It's a choice that we make.
16: Right.
14: God doesn't condemn. We condemn ourselves. And I pray that people will just receive the wonderful loving intent that is being shared. But it's all of us who has a choice to make. Does that make sense, Jim?
16: Oh, yeah. And I think, you know, what it demonstrates is the idea. And what we should be full of as Christians is the attitude that we were forgiven much. That we know we're forgiven much, that we're not perfect people, and Christ died for our sins. So why would you hold somebody else to a different standard, including your child? Some of the best stories, JB, I've heard at Focus are in this area where Christian families, you know, going to church on Sunday, their 17-year-old daughter gets pregnant, and now it's a catastrophe, and they've got to deal with it. But I think when it comes to life, and I know you share this, God doesn't make mistakes. Your daughter is not a mistake. Think of her life and the grandkids. And somehow God shapes all of that into good. like Romans 8:28 says, all things work for good. Are you serious? But in that moment, the dads are furious, the moms are bewildered. What do we do? And it's not what we're aiming for. Of course not. We want what's best. But man, God will take your mess and make it better. Make it his mess. And that's what we want. JB, before we get away, I do want to hear that story of how you came to Christ, because we didn't capture that yet. What was it? You know, obviously you had your daughter out of wedlock, you mentioned. How long after did you come to Christ? What started you in a faith trajectory?
14: In as succinct a fashion as I can, after being cut by the Atlanta Hawks, and I did get a chance the following year when Red Auerbach, God bless him, asked me to come to trial for the Boston Celtics, and I was again the last person cut. Mm. So I knew that I was going to go and pursue a career, although he, Red Auerbach, wanted me to go overseas to polish my game a little bit and come back and play in the NBA. I said, no, you know, my parents worked hard for me to take advantage of this opportunity. Let's go start in a game of life. Mm. But while I was home sulking the first year after being cut by the Atlanta Hawks, hiding in the house for 2 weeks away from my friends who were like, JB didn't make it in the NBA. You're kidding me. Mm. But examining, as I shared with you, the reasons why. And when I examined my own heart and realized what I didn't do and the life mantra, work ethic that I have. Whereas in corporate America, they give you principles, if you will, to follow to be successful in corporate America. For me, they have to have a foundation in scripture. And in scripture, when I examine myself, 2 Corinthians 13:5 says, to examine yourself, to make certain you're walking in the faith. I wasn't there at that point, clearly, when I was asking Jesus into my life. I'm tooling in my little Corvette, coming home late one night after the nightclub, a lifestyle for those several months of going to the nightclub and realizing that was not the answer. Mm. And it's late at night, and I simply asked the Lord. I said, I know of you, but I don't know you. If you will reveal yourself to me, I will serve you.
16: Great prayer.
14: But check this out. The very next week, I get an invitation from some of my buddies, ex-athletes, to go to yet another house party, a pajama party.
16: Yeah.
14: I'm 24 years of age. A pajama party.
16: Right.
14: But I go. And the moment I walk through the door, I realize clearly I don't belong here.
16: Mm. Conviction.
14: And when I was heading home after the pajama party, boy, it is who I am. You pull these things out of me. So I'm blaming you for it. Okay. Getting emotional about it, but it speaks to the depth of that question to the Lord. Cause on my way home, I said, I am so sorry. I feel like I've committed high treason just last week asking you to reveal yourself to me. And what do? I go to a pajama party. It certainly is an honoring of you. And that began effectively a 12-year search with my mother leading the five of us through the church route to finally be settled into a good word teaching church headed by an ex-Tuskegee airman.
16: Oh my.
14: By the name of Bishop Clarence Givens, who taught the word of God. I went to many a sermon where it was emotional, got me shouting. But after I left out of church, if somebody asked me, what was the sermon about? I couldn't tell you. Mm-hmm. I just say it was emotional. It was good. Bishop Givens taught the word of God. And everyone who was up under his tutelage for the years that he was ministering has the same testimony to make. And that's where I came to a saving knowledge of Jesus Christ and gave my life to Christ, committed myself to the walk with him, trained up under Bishop Givens, became a director, co-director with my wife, Dorothy, of the youth ministry. My wife, Dorothy, is another whole story. That's a whole story there. Who grasped the word quicker, more deeply and committed than me. And your boy is now a well-trained husband.
16: Yeah.
14: Okay. But that led me down a path that I'm on and have continued on since. Does that make sense?
16: Totally beautiful. Yeah. And what I love is, people can complicate their spiritual journey, their faith in Christ. But the way you describe that pajama party, it was like the Holy Spirit was already present in your heart. It was happening, right? And that was that conviction that you had. Because you could have done that a month before. You could have gone to the party and been driving home in your vet and not think twice. Maybe a little pain, but, you know, okay, I'll try to do less of that or something.
14: But to stop.
16: But that conviction.
14: And listen.
16: Yes.
14: To the inner speaking that is there in every one of us. And when we talk about this, look, I can give a great, I think, presentation on hopefully following the model of what apologetics is all about, to try to answer questions for people. Mm-hmm. And there are those who are way smarter than me that can talk me under the table. But I'm not trying to convince you using an academic argument. This is a deeply spiritual come to Jesus moment where you have to answer in your own inner heart. Is this correct? Is this true? Is there a God? The God. If you ask the question and become familiar with the territory known as faith in Jesus Christ, and we've got so many great apologists that you know, whether it's Alex McFarland, so many. Lee Strobel, his story, The Case for Christ, is something that I reference in a number of my messages. Then just answer the question truthfully yourself, because it is an eternal decision. And here's the deal. When you understand that there's no such thing as death as many people think, and where it's the cessation of life. Try the Bible's definition of death. Our spirit and souls will live on eternally. The physical body may die, but as the word describes, those of us who are believers, will be reunited with the spirit and soul. But eternality is either in heaven with the Lord, or as the Bible describes death, it is eternity without Jesus Christ. Yeah. It is simple as that. And people may call it hogwash, but I would certainly say do some deep, deep studying and being honest with yourself, because the decision is an eternal one. And so many people have cutely but painfully described it this way. If you think about it, the choice is either eternity in heaven with Jesus or in smoking with the person or the spirit you don't want to be with.
16: Perhaps just with no presence of God's character. Somebody described that will probably be hell, that there's no love, no kindness, no good, just no presence of God in that
14: eternally,
16: just torment. JB, this has been so good. Thank you for the time. Thank you for being with us. Thank you for the perspective that you brought. I love it. This is all about the Lord. I wasn't sure how we would aim this. I think the Lord knew, and he used it and will use it according to his purposes. So thank you again. Thank you for your witness, for your example. You're flying in some high air there on television through the football season, and it's just awesome to see how God is using you, and I'm sure using you in all kinds of friendships to talk with people about him. So thanks.
14: Can I say thank you to you?
16: Oh, yeah.
14: And the patience, for this has been a long time coming.
16: It has.
14: And
16: I've been looking forward to it.
14: I don't envy the material that Scott's got to trim down.
16: That's for sure.
13: Well, what a great conversation and a powerful reminder from James Brown on today's episode of Focus on the Family with Jim Daly.
16: He just oozes with love for the Lord and his love for others, and I so appreciate his heart. He's one of those guys you could spend more time just sitting down talking to, because he's got great stories, and his heart for God is so right there on his shirt sleeve. He's reminded us that a life of influence is not measured simply by success, visibility, achievement, but by faithfulness to Christ. He emulates that so straightforwardly. He's challenged us to model the gospel in our homes, in our work, and in the everyday conversations that God gives us. If you'd like to learn more about a relationship with Jesus Christ, I want to encourage you to read our free online booklet called Coming Home. It tells you how to begin a journey in Jesus Christ by accepting Him as your personal Lord and Savior. That's what we've done. We're a Christian ministry. I don't know how many people over the 2,000 years of history have made that commitment to Christ, but it's definitely probably in the billions. And you think about that, what do they know that maybe you have not investigated? And we want you to do that investigation. It's the question that people ignore that's probably the most important question in this life. Also, if you enjoyed this conversation, be sure to check out our free Sports and Faith audio collection with other inspiring interviews from sports icons.
13: Yeah, we've talked to some great ones, Jim, and that includes legendary pitcher John Smoltz and world-class golfer Bernhard Langer.
17: To make a long story short, about 3 months later, after going to more Bible studies, started reading the Bible, it was very clear to me that I had to be born again and that I was never good enough on my own to earn my way to heaven, but Jesus did all that for me. I just had to believe in Him. So I got on my knees, prayed the prayer, the acceptance prayer, and that emptiness that I had was gone.
18: I asked our chaplain at the time, I said, you know, I've prayed the prayer. You've told me what it means to be a Christian, how to walk this walk. And I said, but let me ask you a question. I said, what prevents me from living my life the way I want to live it? And then I'll have an age that I'll turn my life over to Christ. Like, what prevents me from getting to my, let's just say it's 38. And he gave me an answer that was real simple. He said, nothing prevents you from getting that in your life with one tiny exception. You may not get to your target date. So why take that chance? And it was just the simplest connection for me to say, I'm going to put all my trust in Jesus and I'm going to give Him all the junk that I'm trying to carry in my backpack and I'm just going to release it.
16: Well, maybe that's something you've decided. You can wait till you're 38, 48, 58. There's no guarantee you're ever going to get there. So the question is, why not make that commitment now? If you have an appetite for godly things, but you haven't made a commitment to Christ, I would answer that question pronto. And, you know, you're not going to be giving up anything. You're going to get more in that situation. So, most importantly, eternal life and faith in Christ and a life of peace rather than chaos. You know, I know sports fans will love to hear these great testimonies from these achievers. These are people who have spent their life honing a skill to be paid tens, if not hundreds of millions of dollars to do. And you know what? That discipline requires focus and attention. And then when they turn that on their experience with Christ, and like you heard both from John Smoltz and Bernhard Langer, that reality that you can't earn it, it's a free gift from these guys who are used to earning it. Wow, that's powerful. So sign up. It's all free. 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
3: This afternoon will be mostly cloudy and warm with a couple of showers, reaching a high of 78. Tonight, expect clouds to break with a chance of a thunderstorm in spots and a low of 58. Tomorrow will be cloudy with a thunderstorm in one or two spots, with the potential for storms to bring flooding, downpours, and localized damaging wind gusts. The high will be around 70. I'm meteorologist Joe Lundberg on AM 880 and 104.5 The Word, WRFD.
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4: Welcome to Seculo. It is Logan Seculo. Packed show today. Going to be joined by Rick Grinnell and Jeff Balaban from ACLJ Jerusalem. It is, again, packed show. This story really caught my attention this morning because of all of the different kinds of North Korean spy attempts, or, you know, kind of James Bondy kind of situations. This one could affect all of us if we're not careful enough. So much so, this caught my attention so much so I forgot to put the hair gel in my hair. So now I got this, you know, I got whatever's going on right here. So forgive me for that. Phone lines are open at 1-800-684-3110. The FBI announced this with the DOJ that they disrupted this attempt in for North Korea. By the way, a successful attempt for a number of years where remote jobs. So think about how many remote workers there are now. Remote jobs, sometimes, you know, very easy entry level kind of positions, and some higher level positions. A lot of them in middle America, Texas, Ohio, were being covertly operated by North Koreans, and money was being then funneled to potentially, I mean, the quote is, every one of these jobs is funding a stream for a nuclear and ballistic missiles program obtained with the stolen identity of an American and the trust of an American employer. So when you start looking at hiring remote workers, this is a very interesting new thing we have to keep an eye out. Because successful job interviews, laptops being operated, laptop farms being operated inside the United States, but being controlled by operatives in North Korea and having the funding, you know, essentially leapfrog and make its way to North Korea. And they said small businesses to Fortune 500 companies. And again, with a growing variety, and a lot of this came from some, direct statements from the FBI, a growing variety of identity and location, tasks that were really done to where you could not tell that these people were not operating within the United States of America, including appearing on camera, participating in job interviews and meetings, verifying fraudulent identities, shipping packages, and even, get this, completing urine and fingerprint tests. I don't know how they do that. I'm not asking that question, but it is interesting that they were able to do this inside the United States. Again, that the Justice Department was able to find this out. This was happening again over multiple years. It does make you have to think. I mean, this is some of the quotes. These schemes threaten the security of the IT systems and data of the deceived U.S. employers and leave countless victims of identity theft. But we have to look at it. They went deep in this. I think this also, you have to rethink how hacking works, how cybersecurity works, because they did not hack anything. They were let in to be a paid, happy employee, someone you may have dealt with, remote worker. How many remote workers have you not ever met in person? Plenty. I have to say, this should be a wake-up call even to our own team that hires people here. That you never know who you're really dealing with, and we have to figure out ways to be on the front lines of new cybersecurity. Thankfully, the DOJ was able to uncover this, but I don't think any of us were thinking this way, that this was even something that was not necessarily possible, but we're even thinking this way, and they are. They can think the people who want to potentially cause destruction in the United States or find out what's happening here, they are coming up with very, very high-tech and unique ways to do this. These seizures, they seized 187 computer devices in Texas. Again, computer devices that were then looking like that they were here in America, but then being controlled by outside forces. What do you think about this? Phone lines are open for you at 1-800-684-3110. One person comments, if you have 50 laptops in an apartment, that's a hint of wrongdoing. But again, they make it seem like there are plenty of ways to make it seem like they're not coming from one place. And trust me, if you want to look up how many devices you have connected to your Wi-Fi, I think you'd be pretty shocked. I am sure it's over 50 in my home. Without a doubt, it is over 50. Think about your lights. Think about security systems, Ring doorbells, all those things. Phone lines are open, 1-800-684-3110. We'll be right back.
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4: Again, how would you know if you hired a fake worker, if they're showing up, if they are having meetings, if they are zooming in, if they are completing fingerprint analysis, urine analysis? How much more checking can you do? Well, we found out that, again, these remote, and they said they're primarily focused on IT workers, which tells you something of what they were targeting. But I think it probably goes well beyond that. We need to be well aware of that with any organization that is hiring remote workers. It's a new world, and there are now new schemes. But again, this scheme was successful. Hundreds and hundreds of laptops that were being essentially routed, I guess the easy way, routed and controlled by North Korea and then funded. That's the main thing. The money then was going, at least a percentage of that income, was going back to North Korea, essentially funding, you know, all the atrocities that happens there. And, you know, we talk about Iran, we talk about Russia all the time. North Korea, kind of, it feels like we've pushed off. And I understand to some extent because President Trump has awkwardly had this, you know, strange, albeit probably good for us, relationship with Kim Jong-un in terms of their, you know, connection point, if you will, where it has kept us out of that conflict. But as everything else starts to bubble up, whether it is Israel with teaming up with the United States and Saudi Arabia, or whether that is what's happening in Ukraine and Russia, what's happening all over the world, what happens in Nigeria, when you start throwing in now North Korea, I understand it can be overwhelming. But I think this is one of those ones where we need to just be more aware of what's happening. Because they said these were employees at small businesses all the way up to Fortune 500 companies. You can kind of understand how it would get lost in the shuffle in a Fortune 500 company, because there's just so many employees. There's so many people doing menial tasks, if you will, or working IT remotely. And that's not uncommon. IT employees typically are now working remotely. There's no reason for them to have to be always in the office. But when you talk about a small business that maybe is hiring 10 people, and they're also dealing with these same issues. And this is, again, a statement from the FBI. This is from the FBI Cybersecurity Division. This is Brett Leatherman. He said, North Korea continues to deploy remote IT workers using stolen identities to infiltrate American companies and generate revenue for the regime and its weapons program. Today, the FBI and DOJ announced a series of coordinated actions against the threat, securing charges against 14 individuals, conducting two arrests, seizing 190 devices, and executing operations at more than 40 suspected laptop farms. And where are these laptop farms? In Texas.

it goes on in very, very specific detail on how this all works and how this, all the funding works. And you can find all of that out. But when you hear about it, and look, a statement just came out from Kash Patel, the director of the FBI. And he said, North Korea is not going to use American companies as ATMs to bankroll its regime. 12 indictments, nearly 190 devices seized, 40 suspected laptop farms targeted across Texas. The FBI and the Justice Department are dismantling these networks and holding those responsible accountable. Outstanding coordination with CrowdStrike and our private sector partners. Again, CrowdStrike is involved in this. Largely operating in most big companies has something to do with CrowdStrike. This to me is a much more wild story because it does affect you. You need to be keenly aware. Most of you work in one of these kind of organizations or companies, have a job where you're dealing with remote workers in some way. I mean, we have heard about the actual infiltration where people are working inside of companies. We understand that happens and that you could get past all of that. But this can happen in a wide, widespread way when you have such coordinated efforts and you have people posing as Americans or actually Americans who have connections to North Korea, who are then getting a, like I said, a job that's not necessarily the highest paid job, could be an entry level position, creates a funding stream for North Korea, and also creates a ton of intel and gathers a ton of intel and information in a way that is immoral, but not necessarily, I mean, of course, now it's illegal, but in a way where they did things on the up and up. Apparently, perceivably, they went and got a job. It wasn't a hacking situation. They were allowed in with open arms. We need to be really careful about this. And I think we need to start looking into what cybersecurity means, like I said, in 2026, and how even the ACLJ can get involved, and how we all need to create some sort of way, maybe work with the FBI to showcase this, to make sure that your small business isn't becoming, not necessarily always, by the way, because this is what it said. It wasn't always just for intel. It's also just for funding. North Korea needs the money. They need the revenue. So how can they get American dollars into North Korea? It's a very clever way to do it. Like I said, a very spy movie way to do it. There's something oddly romantic about it in weird ways because it's like it's this, it didn't necessarily physically hurt anyone individually. Like it wasn't like they were in there attacking people. They were getting jobs and working. There's something so, storytellery about this that it can capture your imagination, but also needs to be a big red flag and a big warning sign. And gives a little more credence to when we're talking about the world of remote workers, what that actually needs to look like. We've lived in that post-COVID world where it happens. Look, I understood. We learned that a lot of people do not need to be in the office. Some people thrive outside the office. They don't need to be in the daily lives of everyone, and sometimes they do great work. But how do you vet all of this successfully? So hopefully the FBI, the DOJ, and all this will come up with new ways. So not only just active on the post side, where they are now creating new ways that you can try to keep yourself aware, but preemptively stopping this from happening. Phone lines are open. What do you think about this? 1-800-684-3110. It can be a little scary, I'll be honest, because it's not always about cybersecurity. It could be, again, small businesses. And then also, we have to move in the next segment to our friend Rick Riddell is going to be joining us. There's a lot happening in that world. Another investigation has been opened into Representative Omar. We're going to discuss that with him. And then later on in the show, at the same time, we're dealing with these global conflicts. President Obama, speaking in Europe, I believe, just yesterday, or maybe it was earlier today. It's kind of making the rounds today, talking about his relationship with Benjamin Netanyahu, what he warned him of, and what happens with Israel, and what he then decides to, midway through, essentially blame Israel on, is shocking, really disturbing, because he does a really good job, as he always does, of starting and ending with kind of the middle ground, the nuance, and then somewhere in the middle there, Israel takes the blame to the point of an extreme nature. We're going to talk about that coming up with Jeff Balaban from ACLJ Jerusalem. So if you want to get a hold on any of those topics, I'm happy to talk about them today. 1-800-684-3110. 1-800-684-3110. I also want to encourage you, if you like this show, if you like what we do here, because look, this isn't the number one story on the news today. But I said, I think this is something that our audience needs to hear about, because it affects likely the listener of this show, the viewer of this show. Because it is not something when my, heads of departments come up and say, look, we want to hire

0: or somebody, their remote worker. I've never thought, well, have you tried to vet them to make sure they're not infiltrating from North Korea or Iran or wherever? Like, that hasn't crossed my mind. It hasn't crossed my mind. And by the way, we do those dives. We do the social media checks. We do those kind of things. Identity, you know, obviously confirming your identity, all those kind of things, background checks. But if they have stolen identity, fake Facebook, Instagram, and you know, they look like they have a total social media life, they're doing calls with you on Zoom or whatever it may be. How do we get to that next level without, and even if they figured out a way, I'm sure that, again, there's a way for them to do something in person. And then, of course, it can be siphoned off. And what if they're doing a good job? It's not like we heard a lot of people were getting fired. They were doing a good job. They were doing the job they were supposed to do at the same time, creating funding for North Korea ballistic missiles programs and obviously giving the opportunity to infiltrate Fortune 500 companies and small businesses. And this all was focused in Texas and Ohio. Now, Texas makes sense in some ways. You know, you think Texas, or I can't believe it's Texas. Texas, the IT side of Texas is huge. But my son is a professional gamer, so he tells me about Texas all the time. You know, Texas is one of the best places. So I understand that that's why Texas is probably one of the hubs for this. And it's also, of course, one of the biggest states and right in the middle of the country. I want to hear from you, though. Phone lines are open, 1-800-684-3110. As we head to a break, consider supporting the ACLJ by going to aclj.org. If you thought about becoming an ACLJ champion, today's a good day to do that. That is someone that gives on a monthly basis, which is very nice. You sign up, set it and forget it, as they used to say on one of those infomercials. But, of course, you can't. You don't have to forget it. We want you to be a champion. And you can cancel, of course, at any time. But I encourage you to do that. Go to, right now, aclj.org/champions. And sign up. Again, we don't differentiate between champions. A champion may give $5 a month, they may give $500 a month. We know you are dedicating a portion of your income to supporting our work. And I know that that is not easy right now. I know that's a tank of gas or more to do, or a gallon of gas, you know, for in so many states right now. So when you do that, know how much we really appreciate it. Go to aclj.org. We'll be back in just a minute with Rick Grinnell.
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0: Welcome back to Seculo. Rick Grinnell's joining us now live. Rick, I mean, we just touched on a couple different topics. We started the show talking about the fact that this FBI, you know, raid that got hundreds of devices, the fact that, you know, these laptops that were all seized because we were accidentally in small businesses and Fortune 500 companies hiring North Korean, you know, infiltrates in many different ways through remote work, which I think has to change the way we look at that. But at the same time, also, we have another what looks to be investigation into Ilhan Omar happening right now, facing maybe another probe. Again, someone who has been no love lost between maybe the current administration and Ilhan Omar. And of course, the president said he had no idea about the raid. Vice President Vance said the same thing. But both of them, of course, acknowledged the fact that she has been steeped in controversy the entire time. So no one seems to be super shocked that this is to happen right now. And of course, it happens on the heels of right before the midterm elections. And there's going to be political uproar from that. But I wanted to first get your thoughts on this, not only the raid that happened, but of course, now knowing that there is now the financial side looking like beyond the immigration status from decades ago.
5: Look, I think that there's been smoke from the immigration issues around Ilhan Omar for quite a long time. And the Biden administration should have looked into this when the allegations started coming out, clearly pointing to the fact that she's lied about her status and coming in. And we should probably drop back here for a second and just say that, you know, hundreds of millions of people around the world want to become U.S. citizens. They're all trying to get into the United States. And sometimes we have situations where we need to look further and see that, you know, there are rumors or business associates are pushing innuendos about certain people. And that's why we have the State Department and DHS to look at the facts and to decide who gets a visa and ultimately green card or immigration status that becomes an American citizen. And so I think that we should first start with the fact that we're extremely generous with our visas and our immigration and citizenship. We are extremely generous, but we want to take the lessons from Europe that we must also have a rigorous vetting process. And I think the fact is that when Joe Biden was in office, when Barack Obama was in office, the vetting process was not good. And we were forced to rush people in because we had a bleeding heart. And I think Angela Merkel will tell you that that's not a good idea, just to let your heart decide who comes in. Again, there are hundreds of millions of people that want to come in. We have long lines of people that want to come in. No one should be cutting the line. We're already generous. Let's just do the vetting. And when it comes to Ilhan Omar, I think she wasn't vetted. And she has been lying about some aspects of how she became a U.S. citizen. And because she used that process to come into the United States, I think it's only fair to make sure that she was truthful and the process was legitimate.
0: Yeah, and Rick, you have this situation with her specifically. It actually brings up, I was just speaking with one of our guys here who is an incredible worker here. Canadian, has been working to get his citizenship, has been working on the naturalization paper, everything, been here for a long time, green card, everything set up fine, married, children, family, and the process is rigorous. The process does take long. It seems like for these situations, with a situation like someone again who has been here, has been an active part of society, wants to be an American, but I've seen the process, and it can be tough. It's not like it's so simple as maybe people think, but somehow you're able to have these moments where it feels like you said, that these moments of either fraudulent paperwork or sympathy play into it, and then it ends up becoming what it is.
5: Look, there is no question that our State Department and DHS officials have to be rigorous because people exaggerate. They lie. They're doing anything they can to get into the United States. And again, it's very difficult for these individuals on the front line who are working for the United States to understand in certain moments what the truth is. And so a lot of times it's wait and see. It's let's check. It's not a fast process. But there are other times when Democrats seem to rush the process because of a situation in a war-torn country or refugees. And that's when the abuse comes in. We need to have a vetting process, regardless of the story, to be able to make sure that individuals coming into the United States are vetted properly. Now, let me add one more point. Too many times, I think the left tries to say that this person in a war-torn country must get out and you know, their life depends on it. And then they jump to the conclusion that we're the only country that should respond. There are a lot of other countries where individuals can be safe. where the UN has a process where refugees can go. It doesn't automatically have to be the United States.
0: Yeah, and of course, Ilhan Omar is using this moment. It feels very, you know, ironic in many sense ways, because the statements that are coming out from Omar's campaign, or from her office and her specifically, feels oddly similar to the rhetoric that President Trump was using just a few years ago when he was being raided and arrested. And now they're using things like, you know, this is an attempt. I mean, this is from what she wrote next. Make no mistake, this is an attempt to target political enemies and weaponize federal law enforcement. For 10 years, Trump has targeted me with baseless lies and smear campaigns. This is the latest escalation in his campaign of political intimidation, and I will not be silenced. I mean, you could flip that and change who we're talking about here. You could have said President Trump was saying that about the Biden administration. It feels like they realize, oh, wait a second, there is a moment here where people also could get riled up by this, so use it as an opportunity.
5: Yeah, I hate political prosecutions. I think that they're wrong. I think they're going to ruin our country. President Trump proved that when you go do the investigations, that the accusations against him fall apart.
0: Right.
5: He was accused of a lot, and it all fell apart. All the legal cases fell apart in the face of political prosecution. I think let's follow the facts. Let's not have political prosecutions, but let's look at the facts and let the facts speak for themselves.
0: I mean, you had Vice President Vance saying, look, if there's nothing there, we move on. That's it. And I think that that's a little refreshing also to hear from one of our elected officials say, you know what? We're doing the job we said. It doesn't matter that there is an election. I mean, likely, I don't think this is going to swing anyone's vote for Ilhan Omar one way or the other. If you decided you're going to vote for her, I don't think this is going to effectively change your mind. So it's probably not going to adjust any election results. But of course, we are just a few days out from the election. But if there is crime there, then of course, it's their job to do it.
5: Yeah, look, and I've heard people say that a judge signed off on this, and that it's not all just DOJ, but there is a check and a balance, and that was done. And so, again, we should all say no political prosecutions are acceptable. Follow the facts.
0: Agreed. Thank you, Rick, for joining us today. I really appreciate it. I know you made some time for us, and go do what you got to do. Have a great rest of your day. And with that, I do want to hear from all of you. Give me a call as we head into the second half hour of Seculo. This is the time to get yourself on the air today. 1-800-684-3110. We take a very short break right here. If you're watching on YouTube, or you're watching on Rumble or Facebook, wherever you're watching us live, noon to 1 p.m., we're good. You're good. If you're watching, stick with us. Salem News Channel, we got the whole hour. If you're listening to terrestrial radio, some only pick up the first half hour. You can catch the rest of the show either live or later on ACLJ.org, or however you get your podcasts. Of course, you can find it on YouTube and be part of the chat. 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
8: Life is often filled with pressure, stress, and anxiety, and trying to carry them all on your own can be exhausting. Have you tried giving those burdens to Jesus? Today on Turning Point, Dr. David Jeremiah returns to Matthew chapter 11 to share the unmatched rest and relief offered by Christ. From The Battle for Your Soul, here's David to introduce the conclusion of his message, Rest for Your Soul.
9: In the words of Jesus, if we come to Him from our labored and burdened souls, He will give us rest. We're talking about that here on Turning Point as we explore our way through the brand new book, The Battle for Your Soul. And let me just say up front, The Battle for Your Soul is a 240-page hardback book, a major book just released from Turning Point into the marketplace. It's available in all of the big bookstores. Wherever good books are sold, you will find it. But you can find it more easily by simply asking for it when you send a gift to Turning Point during the month of October. Just say, please send me the book about the soul, and it'll be on its way. I believe this book will have an impact on you. I wrote the book, and it's had an impact on me. How easy it is for us to marginalize the important truth of our soul. I've asked our people on occasion, when was the last time you went up to somebody and said, how's your soul today? We don't do that. We don't think in those terms. And yet I remember when we began this discussion a few days ago, I told you, you are not a body with a soul. You are a soul with a body. And today we're going to talk once more about how to find rest for your soul. We'll get to that in a minute, but just let me remind you, we have a Caribbean cruise coming up in December. We're sailing on the Holland America Zuider Dam, December the 26th through the 2nd of January, and we're going to go to Grand Turk, San Juan, St. Thomas, and Half Moon Cay. Michael Sanchez, Uriel Vega, other musicians will be with us. We'll have a great time together. You're invited to come. Go to davidjeremiah.org, and you will find information that you need to register and come on this cruise. Now here's part two of Rest for Your Soul. In John Bunyan's classic allegory, Pilgrim's Progress, he pictures Christian beginning a journey carrying a heavy burden on his back, a symbol of the guilt and weight of sin. He travels through dangers and struggles and doubts, searching for peace with God. At one point in the journey, Christian comes to a hill where a cross stands above an open tomb. The moment he reaches the cross, the burden suddenly slips from his shoulders and tumbles down the hill and falls into the tomb and disappears forever. For the first time, Christian feels completely free. Overcome with joy and gratitude, he stands there amazed that the cross could remove a burden he had carried for so long. Tears fill his eyes as he realizes he has found rest through Christ's sacrifice. Bunyan's description is unforgettable. Jesus invites the weary and burdened people to come to him, not to earn salvation, but to receive it as a free and undeserved gift. Notice Jesus does not say, try harder. That's what most of us do. Jesus says, come to me, the burdened. And then he adds to his description of those for whom this invitation is intended, the burned out. And then Jesus said, all you who are heavy laden. Here Jesus was describing people carrying burdens placed upon them by others. The religious leaders of his day had turned God's law into a crushing system of rules and expectations. Some experts say there were more than 500 or 600 of them beyond the law, beyond the Ten Commandments. People were exhausted trying to keep all those rules and all those measurements. And here's how Jesus described what was going on. In Matthew 23, he says, the scribes and the Pharisees bind heavy burdens, hard to bear, and lay them on men's shoulders, but they themselves will not move them with one of their fingers. Jesus was addressing people who were experiencing what we call burnout. Now, I've heard that term all of my pastoral life, probably have even said something like, I fear that I might be headed toward burnout. But ladies and gentlemen, burnout is not working too hard. Burnout is working too hard at something you can't do. It's working too hard at something that won't work. Burnout is not just working hard, it's working towards something that cannot be achieved. It is fatigue and frustration from efforts that don't bring any fulfillment. In Jesus' day, people tried desperately to meet the overwhelming demands, yet they knew inwardly they could never do it. And the result was exhaustion of soul, burnout. Things haven't changed much, have they? I mean, burnout has been called the malady of the overcommitted, and it is more prevalent now than ever, because those who truly want their lives to matter often feel the strain. But let me tell you something. Burnout will come when you keep trying to do what you can't do. And as unbelievers, trying to go to heaven in your own strength is an undoable task. So many people feel like if they just do enough good things, they will be all right for heaven. But heaven isn't about people who do good things. It's about God who did the one thing which was necessary. He gave us his son to be our substitute. So when we put our trust in him, we can go to heaven. Listen to what Jesus says. He says, come to me and I will give you rest. It's just that simple. All you have to do is accept Jesus' invitation and give your heart to him. And he's promised you a different kind of life. Years ago, there was a famous scholar named John Duncan who taught at the Edinburgh University. He was famous for his knowledge of Hebrew and the ancient languages. It was so extraordinary that students jokingly said he probably prayed in Hebrew as well. But one evening, two students quietly stood outside his bedroom door, expecting to hear deep theological prayers filled with impressive language and scholarship. Instead, through the keyhole, they heard a simple childlike prayer. This great intellectual giant prayed, "Gentle Jesus, meek and mild, look upon this little child. Pity my simplicity. Let me come to you." That is the heart of this invitation. You don't have to impress Jesus. You don't have to come to him polished and all cleaned up. You simply have to respond to him as you are. He invites you to come. Come to me, all you who are heavy laden and burdened. But then, after the invitation in this passage of Scripture, we have some instruction. In verses 29 and 30, we are told how to find rest. Very interesting passage of Scripture. Matthew 11:29, "Take my yoke upon you and learn from me, for I am gentle and lowly in heart, and you will find rest for your souls, for my yoke is easy and my burden is light." In Bible times, a yoke was made to fit around an animal, and skilled carpenters would smooth the rough places and shape the yoke carefully so that it would rest on the shoulders of an ox. A bad yoke rubbed and wounded, a good yoke fit well. When Jesus removes our burdens, he gives us another one. This one is entirely different from the one we carried before. Dr. Paul Brand explained it this way. Jesus offers us each a well-fitted yoke. He does not call us to the kind of rest that means inactivity or laziness that would lead to spiritual atrophy. Instead, he promises a burden designed to fit my frame, my individual needs, my strengths, and my capabilities. I come to him weary and heavy laden. He removes those crushing burdens that would destroy any human being and replaces them with the yoke of appropriate stress designed specifically for me. I've read this passage, as you have, all my life. And I remember when I first read it, I had this picture of a yoke of oxen with Jesus on one side and me on the other side. And together, me and Jesus, we were pulling the load. But when I studied the passage more carefully, I discovered that is not what Jesus meant at all. You see, in Jesus' day, taking someone's yoke was a common rabbinical expression for becoming that person's disciple. To take a teacher's yoke meant to place yourself under his instruction, under his leadership, under his authority. So when Jesus says, "Take my yoke upon you and learn from me," he is really saying, "Become my disciple, bring your life under my direction, let me shape the way you think and live." If you study the life and teaching of Jesus, you discover something very clear. Jesus asks for everything. He doesn't say, give me 90% of your life. You can keep 10% and do what you want. No, he says, give me everything. Every area, every corner of your heart, bring that under my authority. That's difficult because we naturally want to hold something back. I'm that way. You're that way. We want Christ to guide part of our lives, and we continue controlling the rest. But the truth is this. No Christian can ever truly experience peace while fighting against the lordship of Christ. Let me tell you where stress often comes from in my life. Over here is one circle representing what I believe God wants for my life and my ministry, my vision, my goals. Over here is another circle which represents my own ambitions, my preferences, and my plans. And the exhaustion comes from when those two circles do not line up. God is leading in one direction, in this circle. I'm going over here in my circle. And until you can get those circles to come together, there's this tension that pulls apart what he wants, what you want. As a Christian, you know better. You know that what you're doing is not necessarily the Lord's will, but you pull against it. And then we wonder why we have stress. Jesus is teaching something very simple here. If you want rest, bring those two circles together. Let his will become your will. Let your will become his will. Stop trying to live for two different agendas at the same time. And that is exactly how Jesus lived. You know, one of the things I always have thought was strange about Jesus, and you can disprove this for me if you're a New Testament reader, but Jesus never seems to be in a hurry. Have you ever noticed that? I never noticed Jesus running from this place and running from that place in a frenzy like we normally do. He was always at peace, and he walked. You remember when Lazarus died? Jesus took a day off before he went to take care of it. He was always at peace. And one of the reasons he had peace in his life is described in words that come from his own mouth. Very seldom do you see this in the New Testament where Jesus describes his inner feelings. But in John 8:29, he said this, I always do those things that please him. Jesus was at peace because he lived under one agenda. He didn't have to worry about what anybody else wanted him to do. He always did those things that pleased the Father. One reason many of us live with so much stress is because we're trying to manage too many agendas. We're trying to please ourselves, our friends, our families, our employers, our culture, our teachers. And somewhere in the middle of that, we try to please God too. When I came here back in 1981, this church was one church in three locations. I try not to think about it too much. It was a very stressful time. Every church had their own ideas of what I should do and who I should take care of. If I was here, I should have been downtown. If I was downtown, I should have been up north. It all came to grips one night when I was downtown after church on a Sunday night. One of the ladies of the church, I don't remember who she is, and I'm kind of glad because I'd probably still be mad at her, but she came up to me and she said, she stuck her finger in my face. She said, I just want you to understand something, young man. She said, you work for me. You work for us. You get your check from us. You do what we tell you to do. You work for us. And you know, the thought of working for that woman really was stressful to me. First of all, it wasn't true, but if it were true, that would have been an awful experience. And I remember thinking, you know what? I don't work for you. I work for Almighty God. Now, that doesn't mean I'm not concerned about what others say. But if you're a pastor of a church of 8,000 people or whatever we have, and you think you're going to be able to please everybody in that church, you're in for a rude awakening. I have never been able to prove any way possible for anyone to make everybody in this church happy. Most of you are happy, and for that I'm glad. But somebody's always got an issue, and they always think you're the one who's supposed to fix it. Early in my time here, I came to grips with the fact that I must live out my life before an audience of one. The most important thing for me to do, and the best thing I could do for this church, was to walk every day as best I knew how in the will of God. And when you walk in the will of God, guess what? You please the right people who are also walking in the will of God. You can't please everybody, but if you're a Christian, You need to please one. And when you decide that your life is built around the direction and motivation from one person, everything gets easier. If you're not sitting around thinking, oh, what if I do this? What will they think? You know what? Get over that. Because no one can ever live such a multifaceted life and have any sense of peace in their heart. Do what God wants you to do, first, foremost, and every time. And you will discover that stress starts to ease out of your life. I know what some of you are thinking. How can Jesus say his yoke is easy? Seems to me like it's pretty hard. Well, let me tell you what's really hard. It's hard to please everybody else. It's impossible to satisfy every expectation people place on you. And it's exhausting to try to live for the approval of others, also trying to satisfy yourself. I see people doing that all the time. They run from one expectation to another, trying to keep everyone happy. It's stressful just watching it happen. And one day I told a friend of mine who was living that way, you know, the problem is everywhere you go, you take yourself with you. Isn't that true? Douglas Webster sums it all up for us in this paragraph. He says, apart from the grace of Christ and the saving work of the cross, it would be impossible to convince people that the easy yoke is even doable, let alone easy. But for those who live under the yoke, there is absolutely no other way to live. Who in their right mind would go back to the gods of self, money, lust, and power? Who would return on bended knee to the shrines of pious performance and judgmentalism? Is not love better than hate? Is not purity better than lust? Is not reconciliation better than retaliation? Such is the rest that comes with Jesus, easy yoke of discipleship. What a statement. The invitation, the instruction, finally the incentive. At the end of this passage, Jesus tells us something about himself. It's very revealing. He not only tells us what he will give us, but he tells us what kind of person he is. If you're going to put yourself under the total submission to the Lord Jesus, what kind of a person is he? Matthew 11:29 says, "For I am gentle and lowly of heart, and you will find rest for your souls." Think about that. The greatest man who ever lived, the Son of God himself, describes his heart as gentle and lowly. Now, gentle doesn't mean weak. It means strength under control. Jesus is not harsh with weary people. He does not shame us when we struggle. He is strong enough to help us and tender enough to heal us. That's what this means. The Bible says he will not crush the weakest reed or put out a flickering candle. First of all, I want to ask you a question. Have you ever felt like a flickering candle? Yeah. The light's about to go out. If something doesn't happen, this is not going to be pretty. And the Bible says when you're in that situation, Jesus does not put out a flickering candle. He doesn't come along and see you're wavering in your faith and, shh, you're done. No, the Bible doesn't present Jesus like that. It says he does not crush the weakest reed. Lowly means he is humble and approachable. He's the kind of Savior who kneels to wash dirty feet and welcomes broken people instead of pushing them away. When you read the Gospels, you see this gentle and lowly heart of Jesus everywhere. Jesus forgave the paralyzed man in Mark 2. He calmed fearful disciples in Mark 4. He gave peace to the sinful woman in Luke 7. And he gently corrected overwhelmed Martha in Luke 10. And he offered living water to the lonely Samaritan woman in John 4. That's Jesus. Everywhere he went, weary people found rest in him. Guilty people, grieving people, fearful people, exhausted people, and struggling people. When they got next to Jesus, they found what they were looking for. I want to end on a personal note and tell you what these verses have meant in my own life. Like all of you, I know what it's like to carry pressure and responsibility that can become overwhelming at times. I don't want to go through all the things that go on around here that I end up having to take care of in some way or another. The challenge in ministry is the temptation to measure yourself by the expectation of others. And I've learned that if I try to carry all that on my own, eventually it will wear me out. Over the years, the Lord has had to remind me of something very simple, that the best thing I can do for this church is to stay close to Jesus and walk in His will every day. When I come back to Him and say, Lord, help me do Your will, the pressure begins to lift, because I remember that this life was never meant to be carried on in my own strength. My responsibility is to be faithful and leave the rest in His hands. In New York City, there's a huge statue called Atlas at Rockefeller Center. It shows a man straining to hold a giant sphere on his shoulders, as though he is carrying the weight of the world. Right across the street stands St. Patrick's Cathedral, with its towering spires pointing toward heaven. It's a picture of two ways to live. You can spend your life like Atlas, bent beneath the burdens you were never meant to carry, or you can lift your eyes to heaven and trust Jesus with the things that are too heavy for you. You have to make the choice. As I was growing up, we used to sing a hymn whose words were written by Horatius Bonar. It captures the heart of Jesus' invitation. Listen to these special words. I heard the voice of Jesus say, come unto me and rest. Lay down, O weary one, lay down thy head upon my breast. I came to Jesus as I was, weary, worn, and sad. I found in Him a resting place, and He has made me glad. Folks, that really is the answer. Life will always bring pressure and stress and anxiety. No earthly solution can give rest to a soul that is far from God. Rest comes when you come to Jesus as you are and ask Him to forgive your sin and bring your life into step with His will. May I go back to the two circles? The two circles. Here's God's will in this circle, and here's my ideas in my circle. Until those circles come together, stress will be a major issue. Don't fight the will of God. Let me tell you why you shouldn't fight the will of God. Here's what I've discovered. His will for your life is so much better than your will for your life that you're foolish if you trade the one for the other. God's plan for your life is way better than your plan for your life. I can testify to that from the experience of the life I've lived. God's plan for my life was so much better than my plan for my life. I had enough sense back in the beginning to say, Lord, I'll do what You want me to do, even when at the time it didn't make any sense to me. But it made sense to God, because He sees the end from the beginning, and He knew everything that would happen. And the same is true for all of you. You don't have to mistrust God. Some say, well, I don't trust God. I'm going to do my thing. I don't trust God. Well, you're going to be disappointed. You're going to look back someday and maybe get a vision of what God would have done in your life if you would have just said, Lord, I'm going to put You first, and I'm going to bring my circles together. If you do that, you will discover not only will you find rest, but you'll find fulfillment in life. You will find the thing you've always been looking for and the thing you really were equipped to do and always really down deep in your heart wanted to do. That's who God is. If you commit your way into His life, He will give you the desires of your heart, and you will find rest in Him. Amen. Amen. Say, friend, I hope you are listening carefully, taking notes, following along in the scripture. Tomorrow we will continue our discussion of the war zone, which is your soul, and we'll turn to a very familiar passage, Psalm 23, verse 3, which says, He restores my soul. What does a soul look like when it gets restored? Maybe you feel like your soul needs a little restoration. If so, I hope you'll be sure and listen tomorrow as we continue our discussion of the battle for your soul. 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God bless you. 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
12: John Adams understood one incredibly important thing about America. America cannot endure and cannot forget that it requires freedom, endurance, and character to survive. While serving as president, Adams always remembered that America would not survive. It could not govern itself, control its own passions. Adams wrote, "Our Constitution was made only for a moral and religious people. It is wholly inadequate to the government of any other." Adams understood that self-government depended on much, much more than the document itself. It depended and was guided by faith, by virtue, by responsibility, and above all, by self-restraint. Because government can enforce laws, but it cannot create character. Our Constitution protects a free people, but our Constitution cannot create a moral people. It cannot create self-restraint. That's up to us.
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17: This afternoon will be mostly cloudy and warm with a couple of showers, reaching a high of 78. Tonight, expect clouds to break with a chance of a thunderstorm in spots and a low of 58. Tomorrow will be cloudy with a thunderstorm in one or two spots, with the potential for storms to bring flooding downpours and localized damaging wind gusts. The high will be around 70. I'm meteorologist Joe Lundberg on AM 880 and 104.5 The Word, WRFD.
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18: 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Ephesians is a letter the Apostle Paul wrote to the church in Ephesus, showing every believer who they are in Christ. And in this passage, Paul reveals a mystery that was hidden for ages, but has now been made known to us. You see, this mystery isn't something we could ever figure out on our own. It's God's secret plan, kept quiet for generations, and finally revealed in Christ. And believe it or not, that mystery is us. So today, Pastor Jack teaches that God has a plan that was once hidden, and now it's been revealed. That plan is the church, and it means he's picked us, and by his grace, welcomed us into the family of God. Now with his message called Making Known the Mystery, here's pastor and Bible teacher, Jack Hibbs.
19: Lord God, for your word and for the light that it shines upon the path that we travel upon. God, that very path, we need your presence. Lord, you've provided your word. You've provided your Holy Spirit. Lord, we ask you now that tonight you would take the written word off the pages of this precious chapter. And God, that you'd embed it within our hearts. Lord, that we would approach it with a sense of awe and reverence as we look at this treaty written to the Ephesians. Lord, that is most complex, very technical, but pure theology. And Lord, if we can hang on through it, we will know you better come the end of it. So Lord, we ask you to bless this time of study now. In Jesus' name we pray. Amen. Why don't you grab your Bibles and open to chapter 1 of Ephesians, and we're in verses 9 and 10 this evening. Verses 9 and 10. The title of the message tonight is Making Known the Mystery. Making Known the Mystery. And the Bible talks about this mystery a lot. And though it doesn't mention the word mystery in the Old Testament, it in very, very often, sometimes obscure portions of Scripture, prophets of old, this mystery has been mentioned. And yet in the New Testament, specifically through Paul the Apostle, the mystery is spoken of very often. And in fact, you are, believe it or not, tonight sitting in the mystery, and you are the mystery. And you're thinking, gosh, what has happened to this weird guy here? What is he doing? Listen, this is exciting stuff. We, in the Bible, are identified as the mystery or a mystery. And we need you to understand something. I don't know how you watch movies, but I always seem to upset my wife because whenever I see a movie, I'm thinking while I'm driving to the theater or we rent the movie and bring it home, I'm thinking about the title. What's this title now? And who's in it? Okay, well, this guy plays these kinds of movies and okay. And we'll put it in and I'm sitting there and I'm like this. And I've got to just spit out what I'm thinking is the end of the movie. He's going to do this, she's going to go over there, and that thing's going to blow up. And 5 minutes into the movie, I've got to do it. I just got to do it. And my mind won't work any other way. It's just, okay, this is what's going to happen. And Lisa always goes, you have to do that. Yeah, I do. I do. And if I can figure out the movie, then I'm very upset at the end. Because I could have done something else with my time. I want to be blown away by the end. You know, I want to be, oh, wow, okay, that's great. It was worthy of our time because it got us, you know. Now, the producer, the writer, the director of the movie knows the end from the beginning. He knows. They know. And it's for me to find out. It's been determined. It's coming out before me. But it's for me to know. It's a mystery to me. I don't understand it. But as it's revealed, you catch it. And we're not talking about a mystery tonight that is something that cannot be known. Oh, it's just mysterious. That's not what we're talking about as we look into the study. Paul is going to be talking about a mystery, and it's a mystery that has been revealed now, something that was absolutely true and viable in the past, but just now has been revealed so we can understand it. It's not something that is never to be understood. Ephesians chapter 1, verse 9 and 10, he says, "Having made known to us the mystery of his will, according to his good pleasure which he purposed in himself, that in the dispensation of the fullness of times he might gather together in one all things in Christ, both which are in heaven and which are on earth, in him." One of the interesting things about seeing God do something is watch what he does in the lives of the people who are in the vicinity. God's doing a work here. He wants to move this body in certain ways and mold it into certain things that it's going to be able to be used for the next task that God might bring to this place. And you and I come here and we go here and we're saying, oh God, use us, use the church, bless the church. And when we pray about the church, we're praying about this mystery, but you're it. Oh God, use our church. Wait a minute. God is saying to you when you pray that prayer, I want to use you. Oh God, just cause it to be blessed. You're asking him to bless you because you are the church. You are this mystery. And as God begins to do something in the body corporately, it's because he's begun something in you earlier on privately. Birds of a feather, they tell us, flock together. And I guess that's true. In this body, you come and you fellowship and you get along and you do what you do. Because there's an attitude, there's an atmosphere of this church. Each church is different. Every church has a different attitude, different personality. And people go to different churches because it's the same Holy Spirit, but he's ministering in different ways. That's why this church is not for everybody. That's why there's so many churches everywhere. And it's kind of like going over here to No, not Raul Reese's church, but Colonel Sanders. That's close, I guess. I don't know. What am I trying? You go to Colonel Sanders on a Friday, it's packed. You go to Taco Bell across the street and it's packed. You go to Carl's Jr. next door and it's packed. And there are churches. You can go to Calvary Golden Springs. You can go to Calvary Chino Valley. You can go to First Baptist. You can go, and people are there. Because it's the same Holy Spirit using a different attitude or style of ministry. God uses the church. And that alone in our lives we consider a mystery. And truly it is. But listen to this as we get into this. It's very important. He says in verse 9, having made known to us the mystery. This word mystery in the Greek is mysterion. And it means to have something that is shut up or held tightly, something that is secret or kept silent. It's something that's kept. Not that he's keeping it away from people, but there's a time that he would reveal. And so the first point in tonight's study is found in verse 9, and that is God has a mystery plan. He has a mystery plan. He has a plan that was once hidden and has now been revealed, and that's God's mystery plan, and it's us. And that's what Paul's trying to get across tonight to us, that it is God who has made known to us the mystery of his will. Well, you know, previous to this, he was talking about us being redeemed, being forgiven because of the riches or according to the riches of his grace. And that's his favor, God's grace. He's going to give out favor to us. And we were talking about that before. God has determined that because of Christ's offering on the cross, He is going to greatly distribute to you grace. It's free. It's abounding. Are you a great sinner? Have you committed great sins?

0: about. The bigger the sinner, the greater the lover of God. You are. You've sinned much? God's grace is poured out to you who's a great sinner so that you will respond in loving Him much. But that's not, He doesn't give it so He'll get something back. He just gives it. It's totally unearned. It's free. It's just to pick. He looks at you and He picks you. And He calls you and He pours out grace on your life. It's amazing. Have you ever known a Christian and they're doing something and you're wondering, if I ever did that, God would kill me dead. You ever known a Christian where they're doing something and you're mad at them and you're beginning to even wonder if they're even saved. And they're doing all this stuff and then they come back to the Lord or God blesses them? Doesn't that drive you nuts? Wait a minute! And don't we get into that prodigal son? Not the prodigal son, but the one that stayed home mode? This guy's been out wandering around and you're blessing him! I've been here the whole time faithful to you! What are you doing? The Bible says it's the goodness of God that leads a man to repentance. That's grace. Do we go sin that grace may abound? Heavens no. No way. Absolutely not. But sin cannot keep you from coming into the presence of God. His grace abounds. This mystery is so powerful. And it is so evident.
1: 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And now, let's get back to today's message. Once again, here's Pastor Jack.
0: You ought to jot this verse down. Ephesians 3, verse 3. Ephesians 3, 3, Paul says, how that by the revelation he made known to me, Paul, the mystery, by which when you read, you may understand my knowledge of the mystery of Christ, which in other ages was not made known. He's talking about the Old Testament time. To the sons of men, as it has now been revealed by the Spirit to His holy apostles and prophets, that the Gentiles, here it is, should be fellow heirs of the same body and partakers of His promise in Christ through the gospel. That's the mystery, that God would save Gentiles. Maybe 99, maybe 100% of us tonight are Gentiles. We're all Gentiles. You're saved, man. Book of Romans tells us we've been grafted into the tree, so to speak, so that Israel and us, we're one. God has broken down the middle wall of partition or division between the Jew and the Gentile. That was a mystery in the Old Testament. The Old Testament Jew believed and thought that salvation was for the Jew. The Gentile had no part. And we get little snapshots of God saving the Gentile in the Old Testament. Book of Micah. Book of Isaiah. God will give us little hints that He's going to save a Gentile or the Gentile or the nations. And yet the Jewish mind didn't think that way. It was a mystery. If you would have walked up in the Old Testament and said, hey, is God ever going to save Gentiles? Many of the Orthodox Jews would have said, no, God's created Gentiles so that they could stoke the flames of hell. They believed it. They didn't see salvation being available to the Gentile. But not only is it available to the Gentile, and Paul mentions it as a mystery, but we're going to see in a little bit tonight that Jesus Christ will Himself become engaged and will eventually marry this mystery called the church, the bride of Christ. Jesus in heaven will take us to be the bride of Christ, a Gentile bride, by and large. Though people like Marty Goetz, who's a Jew, now completed, born again, was last Sunday night awesome or what? And then nobody wanted to go home. Remember he sang the song, We Will Go Out With Joy? Nobody would leave. He sings the song, We Will Go Out With Joy, and we will go out with joy. And nobody wanted to leave. It was so good. As his Jewish heart's been converted to Christ and it just oozes out the Lord everywhere. We're one. That's God's plan concerning the church, that we would be

0: again, no longer male, female, Jew, Gentile, and we become one. And it was a mystery in the Old Testament. It's of supernatural origin and of nature. Mark chapter 4, verse 11. Concerning this mystery, Jesus began to crack open, so to speak, the shell and begin to show us when he was teaching. In Mark 4:11, Jesus said to them, "To you it has been given to know the mystery of the kingdom of God, but to those who are outside of it, all things come to them in parables." Now, a parable is an amazing thing. The word is parabolos, or parabolic. Para is something to come alongside, like a parachute, parachute. Para is alongside you, actually over you. And balos is to cast. Para, balos, to cast alongside truth. Isn't it interesting? Jesus doesn't ram it down your throat. Jesus just takes truth and he casts it out alongside people's hearts and just plops it right down there like an expert fisherman and begins to reel and to see if you take it. And he'll throw out a parable to someone or to a group of people. And to those who are called, to those who are foreordained and predestined by the Lord, we saw that a couple weeks ago, you will respond to the truth. Then there will be those who won't respond. And Jesus, when he began to speak publicly to a nation that was rejecting him, only spoke in parables after a while. After a while, he just said, "That's it, I'm speaking in parables. They're not even listening. And hearing, they will not understand. Seeing, they're not going to perceive it." It's a mystery. But Jesus said, "To you has been granted by the Father to know and understand the mystery." Isn't that amazing? Do you remember before you were born again, you opened up the Bible and you read it and was like, "What is this?" I remember that. I remember February 9th, 1971, 2 minutes after 6 in the morning. Remember that day if you lived in Southern California? The earth took off that day. That was the 7.1 or whatever it was, Sylmar quake. You know what? I was young, man, and I remember grabbing my grandmother's Bible and I tried to read it. And listen, I went to bed after that earthquake with that Bible. I was sleeping with it because you know what I was thinking? I was thinking, if these aftershocks keep hitting, God is no way, this is what I was thinking, there's no way God's going to kill me or have me be killed because I'm hanging on to his Bible. And I went to bed. I mean, I put it underneath the sheets. I held on to that thing. He's not going to kill me holding a Bible. Nobody would do that. But I remember opening that thing and I went, "Wow, this is like nuts. I can't understand a word in this thing." And then you give your heart to Christ and it's like a light comes on. It was a mystery in the past and then it's illuminated. That's why I personally believe those who are truly born again and know the Lord, I think there's a hunger in your heart for the Bible. Peter talks about that, you know, desiring the milk or desiring the word like babies desire milk. And I think that's part of the light being turned on. Matthew 11:25. In Matthew 11:25, it says, "At that time Jesus answered and said, 'I thank you, Father, Lord of heaven and of earth, that you have hidden these things from the wise and the prudent and have revealed them to babes.'" Simple thinkers. It's a mystery. You want to know how big of a mystery it is? 1 Peter chapter 1, verse 10 says something that is absolutely amazing. Listen to this. 1 Peter 1:10 begins by saying, "Of this salvation, the prophets have inquired and searched carefully, who prophesied of the grace that would come to you, searching what or what manner of time the Spirit of Christ who was in them was indicating when he testified beforehand the sufferings of Christ and the glories that would follow." Listen carefully. "It was revealed to them that they were not serving themselves, but you," Calvary Chapel, tonight, "when they spoke of the things which have now been told to you by those who have preached the gospel to you by the Holy Spirit sent forth from heaven. Things that even angels desire to look into. Isn't that amazing? Angels come to Bible studies according to that passage. Somehow in God's economy, angels are listening in, and by the Holy Spirit, if the Holy Spirit is working in a church and taking the Word of God, and the Word is to prophet, to prophesy, not necessarily to tell the future tomorrow, but to hold forth the Word. So what I'm doing now is putting forth the Word. Angels, listen in. God has set it up that way. This mystery is so complex that even angels sit around and they're listening to what's being taught. They desire to look into these things. That's amazing to me. Somebody asked me, can angels or can the devil listen to me when I pray? Does he hear my prayers and then go and undo everything that I'm praying for? You know, I personally don't believe that he can. I think that's private talk. I think that's pillow talk, if you don't mind me using that term, between me and God. And there's no way that the Lord is going to allow the enemy to listen to my intimacy with him. I just don't buy it. Besides, so what? I'm not praying to the enemy. I'm praying to Jesus Christ. I'm praying to my Lord. And I don't care if he can hear or not. Greater is he that's in me than he that's in the world. So don't ask that question. I'm going to give you that answer. I don't think so. I think it's holy. I think it's private. I think it's behind closed doors, maybe even a closet, huh? Where we pray. Incredible thing. The mystery plan of God. Ephesians 3:9 says that to make plain to everyone the administration of this mystery, which for ages past was kept hidden in God. Isn't that something? It's just hidden away. He's waiting. Who created all things, his intent was that now, through the church, the manifold wisdom of God should be made known to the rulers and authorities in heavenly places. Now, I just read that real quick, and maybe you missed it. Listen to this. Through the church, that's you right now, the manifold wisdom of God should be made known to the rulers and the authorities in heavenly places. Spiritual leaders. Spiritual entities in the heavenlies. God is talking, teaching, revealing things to the angelic world through the church. Ephesians, beginning at Ephesians 3:9. Isn't that amazing? Doesn't that just kind of get you excited? No, I don't. It gets me excited. I'm excited about this. I mean, we don't know much, but it is kind of neat to know something angels don't know. I like that.
1: 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You know, this message is part of Pastor Jack's series called The Book of Ephesians. It's a series through Paul's letter to the Ephesians, discovering the riches, the walk, and the warfare of every believer. And we'll continue on the next edition of Real Life Radio.
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0: You've heard the expression, a picture is worth a thousand words. Well, we all know it's true. One picture can sometimes tell a story better than words ever could. As we make our way through the Bible, we see that God's Word models that too. When He wants to describe His love and care, He tells us He's our shepherd. When we need assurance of His protection, He tells us His name is our rock and our fortress, a place to hide in times of trouble. And Scripture includes so many other great pictures. So hop aboard the Bible bus as we prepare to learn that God crafted one of the most beautiful pictures of our relationship with Him in a rather surprising model, a building, an exquisitely detailed metaphor of all the ways that He designed our fellowship to be with Him. So as you grab your copy of God's Word and turn to Exodus 38, we got time to hear from Dennis, who's traveling through the Bible with us. Let's listen.
1: I love the Bible because it's made a huge difference in my life. My name is Dennis. I live in St. Louis, Missouri. And 7 years ago, I had a massive heart attack and I couldn't go to work anymore. And I was very depressed. And I had listened to and read devotionals and I read through the Bible once and didn't really get anything out of it. I mean, I just couldn't understand it. And I was to a very low point, kind of, I was home by myself and my wife would she go to work. And I Googled Bible studies and, the Bible came up and I started listening to the app and, I wasn't real good about it. I would listen here and there and, you know, and I would never kept up with it, but I got better and started listening more regularly. And then I started, taking you guys' advice and reading the passage before I listened to the Bible study. And that made a huge difference. And then recently, God put it on my heart to actually sit down and take notes as if it was a study, a school. And I've done that through Revelation and through our study here on Genesis so far. And it's made a huge difference. I mean, it's like I've never heard or seen the Bible before ever. It's just opened my eyes to the incredible truth and how much God really loves me and loves the world and how painful it must be to see people turn away from Him. And it breaks my heart to see people who don't want a relationship with God. Anyway, I don't want to keep going. I just want to tell you thank you so much for you guys and what you do. And I love the app and I just praise God for you and your team. Thank you so much.
0: Well, thanks, Dennis. It was powerful to hear how much God's Word means to you. I'll save you a seat as we move along. And what about you? Has God's Word met you in a difficult time? What are you doing to get more out of our studies together? And if you've been on the Bible bus for a full trip or two or more, what advice would you pass along to others who are just getting started on their Bible bus journey? You know, we'd love to hear your story. 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In Canada, Box 25325, London, Ontario, N6C, 6B1. Let's pray. Father, thank you for communicating your love for us in so many creative ways. Give us hearts of understanding and eyes to see your grace in our study of your word. In Jesus' very precious name, amen. We're off to Exodus 38 as we go through the Bible with Dr. J. Vernon McGee.
2: Now today, friends, as we come to the 38th chapter of the book of Exodus, we're still in this section where we are looking at the tabernacle. The blueprint was given beginning at chapter 25. For all of the details of the tabernacle. And now Bezalel and his helpers are constructing the tabernacle. In fact, I take it that the tabernacle has been constructed, but just hasn't been set in order as it will be. And chapter 38 pays particular attention to the outer court. I would say that everything that's in chapter 38 relates to the outer court. And friends, this is very important for us to see. Now, the tabernacle proper was 30 cubits by 10 cubits. Now, we have paid attention to that. We've gone into the details of that. And I hope you have before you right now In our notes, we have an entire page given to the chart of the tabernacle. I'm looking at that right now. I hope you are. And if you are, it'll make this more meaningful to you. Now, the main tabernacle, or the main part of it, was 30 by 10 by 10 cubits. It was made of boards that were acacia wood overlaid with gold on all sides and joined together by bars and held upright by the fact that they were put down in sockets. And they were carried on the wilderness march. And then the minute that the children of Israel would come into camp, the pillar of cloud would stop. Then they would come up and under it. And the tabernacle that had been carried all through the camp, we're going to see that in the book of Numbers, that three tribes would move out and then part of the tabernacle, and the ark would always lead on the wilderness march. So the ark would come in, and it was put down, down the sand of the desert, and then all around it, the tabernacle would be put up. And then you'd have, in this particular section, you'd have these golden bars that would be put down along the side. They were held together by the rings and the boards, and that bound the tabernacle together. Then over it, there would be put these four robes, actually, or four coverings. You have the first covering, which would be the linen, then the goat skins dyed red, the ram's skin, and then the badger's or seal skin on the outside. That was to protect it. The beauty of the tabernacle had to be seen from within. And everything within speaks of worship and, of course, praise, adoration of God, blessing to the individual. Now in this outer court, which was 100 cubits by 50 cubits, there were these two articles of furniture that were out there, the brazen altar and laver. Now here is where the sin question had to be settled. The sinner would come here to the gate, and when he would stand there as a sinner, the priest would bring him in. He'd put his right hand upon the head of the victim, whether it was a lamb or a goat or whether it was another animal like an ox. Then the animal was slain. Then the priest would offer it on the altar. That is as far as the individual went. From then on, he went in the person of his priest. And the priest had to stop and wash at the laver, so that when he entered into the holy place, and he entered in by the door of the tabernacle, into the holy place, and in that were three articles of furniture, the table of showbread, the golden lampstand, and the altar of incense. All of those, as we've seen, speak of worship. Now, he didn't dare go beyond that, because there was the veil, and beyond the veil was the ark and the mercy seat. And only the great high priest went there, and he went there for the nation. Now, I think today we're going to see something especially significant and especially meaningful, actually, for us today. Now, will you notice, first of all, the altar of burnt offering is brought to our attention. I begin reading now at verse 1. And he made the altar of burnt offering of chittim wood. 5 cubits was the length thereof, 5 cubits the breadth thereof. It was 4 square, and 3 cubits the height thereof. Now the height of it equaled, of course, the ark or the mercy seat on the inside. Here was where the victim was offered, and that was the judgment of the sin of the individual that came. Or, in many cases, it was the nation that was in view. And when it was the nation, it was the morning and evening sacrifice and was a burnt offering. But on here was all of the offerings that were made in Israel. When this altar was constructed, no other altar could be made. It would be absolutely blasphemy to build any other altar anywhere else. This is the approach to God. Only by the cross, you see. Now it's 5 cubits by 5 cubits. It's the largest article of furniture, as you can see, actually 7.5 feet long, 7.5 feet wide, and 3 cubits, which would mean 4.5 feet high. All the other articles could have been apparently put on the inside of it. And it was the prominent place. because here is where the sin question must be settled. There'd be no such thing as worship and no such thing as blessing until they came by this altar here. Now the horns speak of strength, the ability of Christ to save. And now we have instructions here concerning the details that have to do with the altar. There had to be certain pots and pans and staves and rings and all that sort of thing. And I think there's meaning in every detail, as we've said. Now you have in verse 8, and he made the laver of brass and the foot of it of brass. Now there was a place beneath for the washing of the feet, and the place above was for the washing of the hands. And it was made of the looking glasses of the women assembling, which assembled at the door of the tabernacle of the congregation. Now those mirrors were made of brass. In that day, mirrors were high polished brass. And women hadn't changed. They carried mirrors in that day, and I guess they were much heavier than some of the pocketbooks that some of the women carry today. But in that day, they had that which was heavy, you see. But the women brought their mirrors, and the brazen laver was made out of those mirrors. The mirror represents the Word of God. It's the Word of God that shows the believer that he needs cleansing, and the laver's there for the cleansing. You have the same thing in your bathroom. You have a mirror, and beneath the mirror, you have a wash basin. Now, the mirror doesn't wash it off. The law today won't save you. You can rub up against it all you want to. But there is a fountain filled with blood drawn from Emmanuel's veins, and sinners plunge beneath that flood, lose all their guilty stains. Now, these are the two articles of furniture that are in the outer court. Now, he's going to talk about that outer court. He hasn't talked about it much before. Verse 9, and he made the court on the south side southward. The hangings of the court were of fine twine linen, 100 cubits. Their pillars were 20, and their brazen sockets 20. The hooks of the pillars and their fillets were of silver. And for the north side of the hangings, and it was the same thing on the north side, and it would be 50 on the two ends of the outer court, of this fence that's around. Now that fine twine, byssus linen, you see, again speaks of the humanity of Christ. And that separated, actually, man from God. I was greatly distressed to have handed to me an article concerning a message that a president of a so-called conservative seminary gave at one of these knife and fork clubs. I'd spoken at that club years ago. Well, the reporter, as he took the message down, said that this preacher made this statement that what we needed to do was to follow the teachings of Jesus. Even if you denied the deity of Christ, if you just followed the teachings of Jesus, you'd bring peace into the world. Well, that's not true. There's no peace for man apart from the shed blood of Christ, friends. You see, that linen fence shut man out from God. The life of Christ doesn't save us. It's the death of Christ that saves us. And when we have preachers that pretend to be conservative giving a message like that, no wonder there's so much confusion in the world today. But anywhere you turn in God's Word, even to the tabernacle at the very beginning, when God is teaching man by picture, all of these things happen to them for examples unto us. If you can just read an ABC book and look at pictures like a baby, you can understand that the life of Christ and the teachings of Christ cannot save you. To begin with, you couldn't measure up to his life nor his teachings at all. And it's perfect nonsense to whine out that type of thing today. It's been ground out now by modernism for years that's got us in the difficulty we're in this country today. And it's time somebody is putting it right on the line and telling it like it is. The teachings of Christ won't save you, friends. It was the death of Christ upon the cross. And this white linen fence shut out man from God and God from man. He'll have to be approached some other way. And that's the reason that brazen altar is there. Now, this fence, to take a look at it, there were sockets here not of silver. The sockets were of silver at the tabernacle proper, but here brass. And brass, as we've seen, is the metal of judgment. That picture of the glorified Christ, his feet was like burnished brass. I tell you, my friend, the sin question has to be judged. You can't go into God's presence today any more than you could take a criminal out of death row and turn him loose in society and present to him a house and lot and $50,000 to begin life. God doesn't do that sort of thing, and men better not do that sort of thing. The sin question must be settled. A man must recognize that he is a sinner and come into God's presence on that, so that the outer court rested upon brass. But at the top, there was these capitals that were on top of the posts as they were around. They were made of silver, and you know silver is the metal of redemption. We'll see that again in this chapter. It's very important for us to see that, by the way. Now, we find, therefore, that in the outer court, even in this fence that was around it, that shut man out, but that God had made a way. And it was that he had judged sin and provided a redemption for man that he might be clothed in the righteousness of Christ. What a picture. Well, you could stand there and look at the tabernacle and get the gospel, my friend. It's there for us. Now, I'm not going to read the rest of the details of the court, because to me, if you're just going to read them, all you've got is a blueprint, and it gets pretty boring. Now, it may not get boring to you, but it does to me. So I'm going to drop down now to verse 18, because now there is an entrance. You don't climb over the fence. You have to come in through the gate, through the door, into the sheepfold. And here's the gate and the door. Now, verse 18, and the hanging for the gate of the court was needlework of blue and purple and scarlet. All of these speak of the person of Christ. Blue, he came from heaven, his deity. And the scarlet speaks of his humanity, the blood he shed. And blue and scarlet combined give you the purple. And purple is royalty. He was born king of the Jews. Now will you notice, and 20 cubits was the length, and the height of the bread was 5 cubits. That was as high as the fence was on the outside. That'd be 7.5 feet. That'd be pretty hard even for a basketball player to look over into the inside. You see, it shut man out altogether. Now you find this is the entrance. It's a wide entrance. Anyone can come. It's wide enough for any sinner to come in, but this is the way that he'll have to come. This is the entrance. No other entrance anywhere. That's so important to see. You actually have 3 entrances into the Holy of Holies, and you have only one that can bring us into the presence of God, and that's Christ. And you remember he said, I am the way. The way here is the gate. He says, I am the truth. The truth is the way into the place of worship. And you remember the Lord Jesus said, if you're going to worship God, you'll have to worship him in spirit and truth. I have news for you, and I don't mean to be harsh, but it is harsh. You don't worship God going to a liberal church, friend. You got to worship him in truth. You can't deny the deity of Christ. You can't deny he died for your sins and worship him. You insult him. You don't worship, you insult him. And actually, it'd be best if a lot of folk would not even go to church. That is, to certain churches, their own condition is not good, and certainly the church there is insulting the Lord Jesus. You have to worship him in truth, and therefore that is the thing he said. I'm the way, the truth, and the life. Now, that veil speaks of the life he gave up on the cross, and the veil was rent in twain, and he brings you right into the presence of God. He's the way, the truth, and the life. No man cometh to the Father but by me. You don't rush into God's presence, friend. Where did you get the idea you could come unannounced? Where did you get the impression that I had sort of a secret way into God? I don't have one. I can only come through Christ. Every sinner has to come this way into his presence. Now, here is the thing that I want to call your attention to that I think is amazing. There's always been the question of the individual Israelite. The nation Israel is called a son. God never called an individual Israelite. And the question was, and by the way, is today, Who is a Jew? Is he one that has just been born a Jew? Or does his religion make him a Jew? Well, actually, in the Old Testament, and I agree with the Orthodox Jews in the nation Israel today, that you have to be born one. And God had a provision that you had to be a redeemed, which means you had to be a born-again one. Now, he made a provision. Did you know the nation was a chosen nation, but each individual had to be redeemed? Now, will you notice this? I'll have to drop down now to verse 25. And the silver of them that were numbered of the congregation was 100 talents and 1,703.15 shekels after the shekel of the sanctuary. A beka for every man, that is half a shekel. Now, these are measurements that, even if we knew what they mean, and I could tell you what they mean, but it would be meaningless because that's not the thing that's important for us today. There's a spiritual message for us, because I don't expect any of you to bring any silver to be accepted, because we've been redeemed by the precious blood of Christ, which is more precious than silver and gold. So don't be bringing silver and gold. You can't buy your way in. But silver was the metal of redemption, and every Israelite had to be redeemed to be acceptable. Now, let's understand that very thoroughly, because you hear the argument. Many people come and say, well, you mean that every Jew, because he's a member of the chosen nation, was saved in that day? No, my only a remnant. All the way through it was a remnant. It's a remnant today of those people, and frankly, it's a remnant of the Gentiles today. And I want to say this. A very small percentage of church members are saved. Very small percentage. A very wealthy man in Tulsa, Oklahoma, an oil man, he said to me, we were playing golf. He said, you know, my wife and I used to go, and they mentioned a certain church. And he says, we went there and sat down with the rest of the hypocrites. None of us, he said, were born again. We just put up a front. And even before Sunday night, when the sun went down, we were all drunk. May I say to you, your church members today, that doesn't mean very much. In these days in which we live in, you have to be redeemed. And these people had to be redeemed. Now notice, I'll have to drop down here. A beaker for every man that's half a shekel, after the shekel of the sanctuary, for them to be numbered. And verse 27, and the 100 talents of silver were cast, the sockets of the sanctuary and the sockets of the veil, 100 sockets of the 100 talents, a talent for a socket. In other words, the redemption money is what made these sockets. That is, this was where the tabernacle proper was placed. It rested upon silver and rested upon redemption. Now, you and I today, and every individual, will have to personally accept the redemption that's in Christ. You have to pay the redemption price. Now, what is that redemption price? Well, it's without silver and gold. Oh, everyone that thirsty. The only condition is today, are you thirsty? Would you like to have a drink of the water of life? It's free, friends. Salvation is free, but it's not cheap. It costs God everything. He gave his son to die and to pay the price, and you're redeemed today by blood. These people had to accept a redemption, the individual, before actually he was redeemed. And many did not, of course. Here in the wilderness, they had to accept it. It was forced upon them. But when they got in the land, if they wanted to be numbered, they had to pay a redemption price. Thank God it's already been paid for us. And it's without money and without price today. It's just to be thirsty. Do you want to be saved? Do you recognize you have a need, that you're a sinner? Then come. The money's been paid. And that money was the blood of Christ. And it enables you to come to God and to be accepted through Christ. What a picture we have here in the outer court. We'll finish the book of Exodus next time. And then we're going to move on to the Gospel of Mark in the New Testament. May God richly bless each one of you, my beloved.
0: 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I'm Steve Schwetz, and I'll be sure to save you a seat for our final day in the desert.

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11: He was a rising star. 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And then he met Jesus. In verse 7, he said, "But whatever was to my profit, I now consider loss for the sake of Christ. What is more, I consider everything a loss compared to the surpassing greatness of knowing Christ Jesus my Lord, for whose sake I have lost all things. I consider them rubbish that I may gain Christ and be found in Him."
10: 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That's 855-577-2255. We're so glad you're here to listen. Today's program is part one of Pastor Allen's message called Tabernacle, Temple, Synagogue, and Churches, Full Measure of Devotion. 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
12: We're working through a series on tabernacle, temple, synagogues, and churches. Not just places of worship or styles of worship or ways to worship, but the way that God engages people of faith in community. We're the 21st century edition of that. And I believe it's significantly important to understand the role and the significance of church and being in community of faith. It's not fashionable these days, and technology is changing imaginations around that, but I don't believe biblically it has changed at all. I think it's important. And in this session, we're going to talk a bit more in detail about the full measure of devotion, another topic that I don't hear a great deal about in this season. You know, churches and messaging are like fashion. They tend to go in cycles, and there tends to be a lot of groupthink. And there are some things that are left out of the current conversation that I think are important. They may not be fashionable, but they're very significant. But I want to start with an idea that I think is a pretty accurate description of what we're doing. The weekend, the last few days have reminded me of it. You know, all the messaging around the storms and the frantic interruptions of your, if you're watching ball games, which is what I do. You know, and the anxiety, the people who are reporting, and the fear that's instilled. A lot of storms across our nation. Thunder and lightning and high winds and great volumes of rain. It was evident all around as you came to church today, I suspect. Well, I want to submit to you that there's something happening that's even more dramatic than what we've seen in the weather in the last 72 hours. I think we're walking through the midst of a truth storm. I think there is truth being revealed, truth breaking into the public square, things that have been hidden in the darkness that are bursting into the light. That's far more disruptive, far more powerful, has a far greater potential of changing our future than any thunder or lightning or volume of wind or rain that we've experienced recently. And I'm of the opinion that behind all of it is God. I like storms, just for full confession. I like thunderstorms. Like the darker it gets and the more frantic the people on television get, the more I want to get closer to something outside. I want to sit and watch. My wife thinks I have no sense, but that's not just around storms. That's just, you know, she woke me up one night and said the wind was so bad it had blown the, true story, blown the window out of our living room. So I got up and went and put the window back in and went back to bed, which apparently was not the appropriate response. That was the only part I understood. So I like storms. I do. But we're living through a truth storm. And it's unsettling. It brings adrenaline. It brings some anxiety because you recognize there's tremendous potential for change. And you don't know what that's going to elicit. You don't know which direction it's going to go. You just recognize that there's a lot happening. That the status quo is not in full play at the moment. Does that feel like what we're watching? Now, I believe this is God initiated. The beginning point in my awareness took a dramatic change about 2020 when we first heard about that virus from Wuhan, China. We came to know it as COVID-19, but when we first heard about it, all we heard was it was a tremendous threat, and we really weren't sure how to protect ourselves. We weren't sure of treatment protocols. We just understood it. We were being told that it was a terrible, terrible threat. And so we began to pray. Sincerely, as a community of faith, God, let the truth be known so we will know how to help one another, how to protect ourselves, how to protect our families. I didn't understand we were praying about anything more than COVID-19. But from that day until this, we've continued those prayers, and the truth storm has intensified. COVID seems almost simple by comparison. I'm not minimizing that. I'm just saying it hasn't stopped. I didn't know God was going to shake the earth to the degree he has. We see this. There's such a lengthy list of the way the truth storm is shaking things that it extends beyond what we can do in any single session, or I would even try. I had no idea that anti-Semitism was flourishing at our most celebrated college campuses. If I hadn't seen that with my own eyes in recent months, I would never imagined it was possible. There were so many things. I had an interview this week with a physician, a doctor. He spent his life helping deliver babies. He's helped deliver thousands of babies, and he has given much of his energy to being an advocate for those children. He's written a whole Bible study guide. He's known as the pro-life doc. He's written a whole Bible study guide to help us understand the viability of those children before their parents see them. In fact, he's done some animations recently. I got to watch one with him. It was an animation, not a video. It's an animation, so you don't have all the... My dad was a veterinarian, folks. I grew up with gross stuff. All right, I got two brothers. There were three boys. My dad was a vet. It was a small business. So while we're having dinner, the phone rings, and some farmer's got a cow trying to have a calf. Now, my mother's goal was to raise three sons who were not heathens. She really tried to teach us manners, how to behave. You can't fight in the house. You know, which fork to use, all the stuff. And we're at dinner, and she's trying to enforce the law on the three of us. And Farmer Brown calls, and his cow is trying to calf, and the calf's half delivered. And my dad is taking the description, and we're sitting looking at one another. So a video of a baby being born, or a calf being born, or a foal being born, to me, that's dinner table conversation. But I understand everybody didn't have the benefit of such a well-rounded upbringing as I did. So I see the value of an animation because it's much more sedate. But the animation is of a mom who's very pregnant, but the baby needs open heart surgery. And the animation shows how the mom has an anesthesiologist to help get her ready for surgery. And the mom has a surgeon to help prepare her. And the baby has his own anesthesiologist to help get him ready for surgery. And his own surgeon to help get him ready for surgery. And the baby has a patient number and is a billable event. Recognized by the insurance company. And when you're done with the animation, it's just, there's no imagination whatsoever that little baby, that little fellow that his parents haven't even seen yet is a real person. He's a patient. He's a patient with his own anesthesiologist and his own surgeon and his own hospital bill. Little fellow's in debt before he gets here. It's the American dream. But it completely eliminates this idea that has grown in the darkness that it's not a child, that it's a choice or some other something or other that eliminates. It's a truth storm. It's unmistakable. You can't hide from it. It's right there. It was wonderful to see the video and to have the discussion and know that there are people that are saying we have to stand up for our children. Anywhere you look, this truth storm, the clouds are gathering and truth is swirling about in ways we haven't seen. Darkness is being dispelled. The fog is lifting. You know, I would expect the scientific community or the pulpits in our nation to be adamant and determined and persistent in telling us that God created us male and female. After all, it's good theology and it's very good science. But the pulpits in the scientific community have been strangely silent. So we've had politicians lately saying there's two sexes. And there's all the same anxiety that comes around one of those alerts that pops up on your phone about tornadoes. We're all stunned and shocked and we run for the basement. But I would submit to you that shouldn't really be that much of a dramatic announcement. The facts are pretty evident when it comes to male and female. They're revealed throughout life, and if you're following it, they're revealed in the first chapter of Genesis.

0: seated. We're not finished yet. I mean, it's a fundamental notion. And yet on this point, the churches and the scientific community have had a great deal of time finding the courage to express their voice because the darkness was powerful. It was choking out the truth to the point that we'd arrived at these absurd places. We have men in the Olympics boxing with women. And nobody wants to say anything. Now that's absurd. But the truth storm started. And now we're saying it at the most powerful places in the nation. And I pray that the churches and the scientific community find the courage to tell the truth. You see, it doesn't really matter what surgery you have performed upon you. Every cell in your body identifies you as male or female. But there's another truth storm. The list could go on and on. I'll give you one more because I really, you have an outline with scriptures and you're looking at that thinking, dear God, what's...
1: Before we return to today's message, Pastor Allen wants to share a new book to help you pray for America.
2: I've got a new book, Let's Pray for America. 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Well, I want you to vote, but more importantly, I want you to pray. So we prepared this book to give you 30 prayers to shape these next few weeks, and I believe invite God to shape our future. 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God's moving in the earth. Let's join Him.
1: 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Now, let's get back to Pastor Allen with his message called Tabernacle, Temple, Synagogues and Churches, Full Measure of Devotion. Tune in tomorrow to hear part two.
0: So the Bible tells us things like to practice contentment. And it tells us that envy and greed and covetousness are evil and that if you practice them, you will not enter the kingdom of God. So they are off limits. They're not life enhancements. They're not pathways to something better. Even if you baptize them in envy and covetousness for your children, they're evil. They will keep you from the kingdom. And the truth storm that's blowing around has revealed levels of fraud and waste and greed in levels that are almost, they're so stunning, it's difficult to process. The numbers are so large and the magnitude of what's been going on, the absurdity of it truly feels like a storm. You just want to go sit in the basement and turn the lights out. But I don't believe we really have that option. You know, it was decades ago where some government investigation found that the Department of Defense had spent $600 on a hammer that you could buy at a local hardware store for about $6. And that's, for years and years, that's been kind of the joke, the punchline on government fraud and waste. By today's revelations of the truth storm, a $600 hammer seems like a bargain. We sent $60 million to Gaza for condoms. I've been to Gaza. Never mind. But what's being revealed in this storm about the levels of fraudulent spending and waste and stealing and the complicity of the media and the silence of the leaders who have been in place a long time while this was taking place, you can't steal that much money and the people in town with you not know it. It's impossible. This has been happening for so long that we elect people and we send them to leadership roles in our nation and they go as kind of ordinary citizens with ordinary incomes and they serve

0: for a short season of time, and they become fabulously wealthy. It's happened so frequently, we've considered that to be normal. Folks, it's not normal. It's not right. We shouldn't be tolerant of it. And not only that, if the organization they're presiding over is plummeting into almost irrecoverable debt, they shouldn't be rewarded for it with our money. But we've watched it for so long, we're anesthetized to it. We just kind of nod numbly and go, that's the way. No, that's not the way the system should work. And it's going to take courage. It's intriguing to me. As I said, I like storms. I'll go get a lawn chair and sit as close to it as I can without just getting completely soaked. And if I get a little wet. But I'm watching the response to this truth storm, and the reduction of the trough of public waste seems to frighten many. The implication that graft and dishonesty and lies are necessary components of governance, and we should accept them as such. Well, that's just how it works. That's human nature. No. I have friends, people that I've done life with, they've said to me of late, well, you know, Pastor, given the access to money, everyone steals. No. I reject the premise. Somebody else's practice of evil does not give you license to be evil. You will miss the kingdom of God. We have a Lord that set the agenda. We should not steal. We should not betray our families. We should not betray our personal responsibilities to integrity and honesty for the sake of personal gain or for opportunity. Character matters. Sacrificial leadership is a value worth maintaining. In fact, our faith demands that integrity. I don't believe we can capitulate. I'll give you one more because this one stunned me. Tom Holman and the ICE agents had arrested a number of the Tres de Aguas, the murderous gang members from Venezuela, had them loaded on a plane, sending them home, and a federal judge ordered the plane to turn around. Truth storm, grounds planes. Don't go to your basement and hide. Turn the lights on. In the case of this storm, you better be aware. You better be looking out the window because your voice is going to be necessary. You can't hide in the basement and expect other people to have the courage to tell the truth and then imagine you will benefit from the truth. Full measure of devotion and your outline. You ready? Listen fast. I started with the concluding sentence from the Declaration of Independence. I think it's relevant. It says this declaration, for the support of this declaration with a firm reliance on the protection of divine providence, the signers of the declaration were acknowledging their dependence on Almighty God. We mutually pledge to each other our lives, our fortunes, and our sacred honor. Those words seem so quaint. The pledging of our lives and our honor to one another for a cause beyond ourselves for which we are facing the possibility of great loss. Those ideas seem so quaint to us. How is it we have lost touch with principles like honor and dignity and sacrifice? How is it that we've had decades of leadership, not just in Washington, folks. We've had it in churches. We've had it in the business world. We've had it in athletics. You know, I'm old enough. I remember where at the earliest levels of childhood, you were taught when you participated in athletics, you represented something other than yourself. You represented a school or a team or a community. And it was one of the great honors of your life. It was much less about your personal ability or talent. It was the privilege of being included to represent something greater than yourself. We took those ideas of sportsmanship and we taught them into civics, into our responsibilities as citizens. We brought them into the church with our responsibilities in the kingdom of God. Almost all of those ideas have been swept aside. Now we train little mercenaries. We get them personal coaching and great opportunities and they're fluid and they move from here to there. I'm not against athletics and the participation of our kids and the honing of their skills, but we better learn that we live for something other than ourselves. Our adulthood is going to be very difficult. And we've done that. It's not the children's fault. We've done it to them because we parent competitively and we grandparent hyper-competitively. We don't want anybody to have any difficulty. We got to eliminate all of that because we don't want any difficulty. We had difficulty and we don't want any more. We needed some discipline to get those earlier times in our life through, but we got out from under them and we don't want any discipline now. And we don't want any related to us to have any discipline. We have to change. And church, it's got to begin with us. We are the conscience of the culture. We are the people of faith. If judgment comes on our nation, it won't come because of the pagans. It won't come because a political party you don't like got elected. Judgment will come because the people of faith walked into the darkness. So I'm very concerned with the local church. I'm very concerned with our attitudes. I'm very concerned with the silence, the indifference, or the outright ungodliness. I want to start with the notion of devotion. I gave you the definition. You know, we write devotionals. I'll send you a devotional every morning. You just go to the website and give us your email address. It's free. It'll drop in your inbox Monday through Friday, a little spiritual vitamin to start your day. It's intentionally built to be short, a little reflection on scripture, a scripture verse, and a prayer, the Bible reading for the day if you're interested. But you can do the whole devotional in less than 10 minutes if you read slowly. We should know the difference between having a devotional and devotion, because they are very, very different things. It doesn't take great devotion to read a 10-minute devotional. Particularly if someone else writes it for you. Like if I was going to really be old school, hardcore, mean-spirited, you've got a Bible. Get your own devotional. We'll send you one tomorrow, I promise. Okay. But the definition of devotion is the fact or state of being ardently dedicated and loyal. Ardently dedicated and loyal. I don't believe there's such a thing as a Christ follower who's not devoted to Jesus. I don't believe you can do that. Because he's either Lord of all or he's not Lord at all. There's no gray. There's not like hyper disciples and super disciples and grade A disciples and grade C disciples and then those who just get in. I brought you a passage, it's Philippians 3. This is Paul, the apostle. He said, if anyone thinks he has reasons to put confidence in the flesh, I have more. Not a really humble statement. Paul said, you think your resume is good? Mine's better. That's what he said. Doesn't really matter how you turn it. And then he's going to tell you why he's better. And he's going to start from the way he was born. He said, I was born to the right group of people and you weren't. I have more, circumcised on the eighth day, of the people of Israel, of the tribe of Benjamin, a Hebrew of the Hebrews, in regard to the law, a Pharisee, as for zeal, persecuting the church, as for legalistic righteousness, faultless. That's his CV prior to meeting Jesus on the road to Damascus. He was a rising star. He had the brightest future. He was so zealous and effective at home in Jerusalem that they gave him assignments beyond the country. He was an international developer. And then he met Jesus. In verse 7, he said, but whatever was to my profit, I now consider loss for the sake of Christ. What is more, I consider everything a loss compared to the surpassing greatness of knowing Christ Jesus my Lord, for whose sake I have lost all things. I consider them rubbish that I may gain Christ and be found in Him.
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4: This is Ed Morrissey of HotAir.com for Town Hall. Ken Paxton won the nomination to the U.S. Senate in Texas despite personal baggage from the end of his marriage. His estranged wife, State Senator Angela Paxton, took the extraordinary step of endorsing the Republican ticket and reminded voters what really matters in this midterm cycle. In a general election, Ms. Paxton explained, it's not as much about the individual players on the team, it's getting the whole team across the finish line. She never mentions her husband or the Senate race specifically, but declares her intention to vote for the full GOP ticket. To do otherwise, Ms. Paxton declares, would be to hand the future of Texas to the other team and the future of the country. Voters have the luxury of debating personalities in the primaries. In general elections, voters face binary choices on policies. With Democrats embracing socialism and Islamist radicals, Republicans in Texas no longer have that luxury. We must stand for freedom with the team we have and follow Angela Paxton to fight for that future.
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11: That is Laura Winters reporting. Consumer prices rose at an annual rate of 3.7% in September. More on that from correspondent Bernie Bennett.
13: The Consumer Price Index, a broad measure of goods and services costs across the U.S. economy, rose a seasonally adjusted 0.6% for the month, putting the 12-month rate at 3.7%, the Bureau of Labor Statistics reported Wednesday. Economists surveyed by Dow Jones expected respective gains of 0.6% and 3.6%.
11: That is correspondent Bernie Bennett reporting. More on these stories at srnnews.com.
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20: John Adams understood one incredibly important thing about America. America cannot endure and cannot forget that it requires freedom, endurance, and character to survive. While serving as president, Adams always remembered that America would not survive. It could not govern itself, control its own passions. Adams wrote, "Our Constitution was made only for a moral and religious people. It is wholly inadequate to the government of any other." Adams understood that self-government depended on much, much more than the document itself. It depended and was guided by faith, by virtue, by responsibility, and above all, by self-restraint. Because government can enforce laws, but it cannot create character. Our Constitution protects a free people, but our Constitution cannot create a moral people. It cannot create self-restraint. That's up to us.
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0: All right, Jeff, I'm not hearing anything. You just tell me when, okay? Well, hello, hello, hello. Welcome to a beautiful Wednesday afternoon in the greater Columbus area. You're expecting that Kevin show with host Kevin McCullough. A little break from that today. I'm Michael Woolworth. I'm joined by Sean Cornett of Bible League. I'll introduce Sean here in a moment. But listeners, Bible League is a ministry that you know. We know you very, very well because you've been incredibly kind to Bible League over many, many years. Every time that we've come and we have given you a glimpse into what God is doing in his world through his word, and we've urged you to be a part of this. You've been incredibly kind. You've given sacrificially to see that waiting believers even half a world away would receive God's precious word. And so we're back this fall really for another few days to wrap up this campaign. I'll give you an update on where we are in just a moment. But let me introduce my colleague at Bible League, my partner in crime, if you will, Sean Cornett.
1: Good afternoon, Michael, and good afternoon, Columbus. Thanks for tuning in today.
0: Yeah, I hear it's a, you know, it's a decent day in Columbus, a little overcast, about 70. So again, fall is in the air. And this, you know, this type of campaign, Sean, is familiar to these listeners. You're acquainted with the name Bob Burney. Bob was, of course, a great host here for many years. Incredibly kind to Bible League over the years. Bob, without any hesitation, would invite his listeners, in fact, urge his listeners to be a part of what God is doing through the ministry of Bible League. And I wish I had the math, but I know it's easily tens of thousands, maybe hundreds of thousands of waiting believers around the world who really had no hope of a Bible now have God's word. They're using those Bibles to make much of him and to point others to the hope of the gospel. So I know Bob is enjoying retirement. He's got a ministry of his own. But again, we think back fondly on all that these listeners and Bob Burney accomplished together. And so great to have you here, Sean. We're going to come into this hour. I want you to play this audio clip, Jeff, the clip number 20, Anderson. He's a pastor on the continent of Africa, Sean, where Christianity is growing in the greatest numbers in the world. One of these guys that will walk through a remote village deep in the bush of Africa. Somebody will tug on his shirt sleeve and say, "Pastor Anderson, is my Bible coming today?" And that's the need that's so great on the continent of Africa. But this is Anderson, and he is in Africa.
2: Actually, the need is great. If you could remember the other picture of a lady who was trying to show me the Bible, that, "Pastor, I understand you work with Bible League, but we don't have Bibles here." So that lady had a Bible from Exodus to the book of Hebrews. That's all. You see that? So there is a great need of Bibles.
0: Well, I assure you, he does not exaggerate the truth. Our partner by the name of Anderson there on the continent of Africa, the part of the world where Christianity is growing in the greatest numbers. Again, he'll walk through a village, Sean. People know his connection with Bible League, and they'll say, "Pastor, is my Bible coming today?" Sean, you've heard the reaction and perhaps have seen it when people receive a Bible. There's joy when that happens, yes?
1: Absolutely. I've seen pictures, videos of people who have been desperately waiting for their Bible. And when they receive it, they grasp it. They have tears in their eyes and joy on their faces. Mm. They clutch the Bible to their chest. They'll kiss their Bible. Yeah. They're so excited to have God's word in their hands. And God does a great work through the Bible that's given, that the word goes into their hands and it goes straight to their hearts.
0: Well, I love that. We're going to trust the Holy Spirit to do that today. But we need you for the princely sum of only $5 a Bible to send those precious Bibles today. And again, as I say, it happens at $5 a Bible. $60 today would take care of a dozen waiting believers. A gift of $100 today would take care of 20. $500 today, Sean, would fill the waiting hands of 100 believers that we know by name at Bible League. Let me bring you up to speed on where we are in terms of our total and our goal. You know, we set a goal as WRFD and Bible League by the end of October to bless 2,400 waiting believers. Again, people that we know by name at Bible League, members of our spiritual family. Here's where we are today. 80% of the need has been met. We're at 1,914 Bibles, 1,914, Sean.
1: Praise
0: if
1: God.
0: Every $5 gift is an answer to the prayer of a waiting believer, we've seen that to the tune of 1,000 914. We've got less than 400 to go. And Sean, sort of the soft spot for this listening family has been $100 for 20 Bibles, right? A tax-deductible gift. If we could see 24 of you right now, not saying 240, that would be great, right? But 24 of you right now at least 20 Bibles each, that's a $100 tax-deductible gift. Sean, when that happens, we're going to sing the Hallelujah Chorus. You and I have been practicing, right? We're going to sing the Hallelujah Chorus and get these Bibles on their way. But, Sean, we're that close.
1: We are that close, and I've been warming up. Me. I'm ready to go, Michael. We're going to celebrate today. And I know that the people who are waiting for their Bibles are going to be celebrating. They are eagerly anticipating getting God's Word into their hands and into their hearts. And, you know, there are just so many people who love Jesus, but they don't have a Bible of their own. Mm-hmm. And this is an opportunity for us to partner with God, with the Holy Spirit, and to get the Bible into the hands of waiting people.
0: Yeah, if you love your Bible, if God has used his word to grow you to the believer that you are today, we're certainly not where we want to be, right? But we're not where we used to be. But again, if that defines you, would you give that privilege to others today? Again, we've seen 80% of the need met, some generous giving. Sean, you're going to thank some of those when we come back on the other side of the break, including Dahl Bow Insurance. I want to say thanks to Tom and the crew there for their generous giving. But again, 80% of the need has been met. Again, we'll thank some of you on the other side of the break. But again, be a part of this. $5 sends a Bible, $60 sends 12, $500 today would bless 100 waiting believers, people that we know by name at Bible League. Two ways to get involved today. It's 800 Yes Word, 800-YES-WORD. That's 800 Yes Word. Or you can click the Bible League banner. Find that. It says Send Bibles, Be a Joy Maker. You can find that at thewordcolumbus.com, thewordcolumbus.com. Sean, you're familiar with the Bible Access List,
1: yes,
0: which accomplishes a couple of things, right? We identify restrictions the greatest in the world. And then where's the greatest opportunity? Bible League joined with other Bible agencies, names you would recognize, Voice of the Martyrs, Frontlines International, the Digital Bible Society, just to name a few. We said we know that people all over the world need Bibles, right?
1: Yeah.
0: But it can't be a gut feeling. We want people to pray and give meaningfully, knowing where to sort of focus all their efforts, right? And again, we found out that there are 125 million waiting believers around the world. I mean, isn't that absolutely amazing? Some of the places with the greatest restrictions, where it's hardest to get a Bible, places like Eritrea, North Korea, Somalia, Yemen, topping the list, Afghanistan, probably no surprise on that list. But Sean, also the places where the shortage is the greatest, where again, there are 10 million or more believers who have said yes to Jesus. You know, their hearts are full, as you say. They're walking with him, but their hands remain to be filled. And number 5, Uganda. 4 is India. 3 is Nigeria. Number 2 is Ethiopia. And number 1, with more than 10 million Christians waiting for Bibles today, Sean, is the Democratic Republic of the Congo. Sean, Christians, doesn't matter if you're in the bush of Africa and greater Columbus, the Chicago area where you and I are today, you've got to have a Bible to grow in grace. Amen?
1: Amen. You've got to have God's Word. It not only informs us, but it transforms us. And it just reminds us of the good news of Jesus, that we are loved, we are chosen, we are accepted. And Jesus loves us. He died for us, rose again on the third day, and now we have hope because of that. But imagine if you didn't have God's Word, the truth of God's Word. Imagine if you didn't have a Bible of your own to know, to be able to differentiate between the truth and false teaching. And we would be tossed about by every wind of doctrine, as Scripture says. But we do have God's Word, but there are so many who do not.
0: So why we're here today, 800-YES-WORD, thewordcolumbus.com, $5 sends a Bible, Michael Woolworth, Sean Cornett of Bible League with you. We're so delighted to be here. 80% of the need met. Let's get it done together. Amen?
1: Amen.

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4: 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Loneliness has become a real issue, and endless connection online doesn't always make kids feel known. 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I'm Jonathan McKee, author of Parenting Generation Screen, with Plugged In by Focus on the Family.
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6: Well, hope you're having a good day. It is a beautiful Wednesday afternoon, a little overcast, about 70 degrees here. You're normally tuned in to Kevin McCullough, a good friend of mine, on that Kevin show. We've preempted Kevin today to help get us to goal. You know, we've had a goal for the last few weeks to bless Bibleist believers all over the world, something that this listening family has done so admirably for many, many years. Again, I wish I had the math. I know it's easily hundreds of thousands that now have Bibles. They're using those to make much of our gracious God and pointing people to the hope of the gospel. Sean Cornett, my colleague at Bible League, joining me in studio here. Sean, you have got some folks that have said what? Count us in.
7: Yes, sir. They are people who are excited to get a Bible into someone's waiting hands. There's Doug from Ostrander, gave 4 Bibles. Thank you, Doug. Mm. Thomas from Newark gave 20 Bibles. Thank you. And Tad from Springfield also gave 20 Bibles. And you can join them by giving at $5 a Bible. And you will bless a believer in Christ with a Bible of their own.
6: Yeah, you know, it was a few weeks ago that we got together as two ministries. We said, look, if that Bible access list that we talked about in the last segment, Sean, is true, there's 125 million believers around the world that go without a Bible, something so basic to walking with Jesus, and yet they're precluded from having it. You know, credit it to corrupt governments that often have incredible pushback on the, you know, the work of the gospel.
7: Yeah.
6: Majority religions, again, Sean, you and I are excited about church growth, but, you know, those that follow radicalized Islam or radicalized Hinduism, right, there's incredible pushback. There's remoteness. There's poverty. You know, if you identify as a believer in a lot of parts of the world, that keeps you from getting access to services and jobs. So, again, there really is a price to pay. And so we're doing something today for these believers. Now, it'd be a little ambitious for us to take care of 125 million, right? But we said, let's do it for 2,400 that we know by name at Bible League. Now, Sean, I know Christmas is, what, like 9 weeks away, something like that.
7: Oh, man.
6: Can you believe it? Little too early to be talking about it. But I think to myself, these believers who've never read a single verse in their own Bible, right, will read for themselves the Christmas story this year. They'll go to Matthew, right? They'll go to Luke's gospel, John's gospel, right? And they'll read about, again, that precious Christmas story. Why? Because the WRFD listening family is choosing to get involved today. Let me give you an update on where we are on this campaign. Again, we want to do this for 2,400 waiting believers. To date, we've seen 1,917 Bibles sent. So 1,917 on their way. As I said earlier, every $5 gift is an answer to the prayer of a waiting believer. We've seen that to the tune of what? 1,917. Sean, you know, I travel the world on behalf of Bible League. We have friends that fund those trips. You know, I've seen people, you know, sing, dance, all those things, right? Can't help but think of the sacrifice of this listening family to see those, I call them kingdom transactions, take place, right? But it's always a joy to tell these waiting believers, hey, the Bibles you're praying for, they're coming, they're on their way. Sean, we're down to the final, 470-something, right? We determined, you and I said, okay, let's do some quick math, right? Sort of the average gift for this listening family has been right around 20 Bibles. That's a $100 tax-deductible gift. If we could see 24 listeners right now, 24 families here at the end of this Wednesday, right, make that gift. You can go home over tonight, over dinner, and tell your family, look, we've blessed Bibleist believers around the world. So, Sean, that's how close we are. 24 listeners, 20 Bibles each. You and I are going to sing the Hallelujah Chorus, amen?
7: I'm ready. I am ready to belt it out. But I tell you what, it's so amazing to think about the difference that can be made, not just in the life of a believer, but in the life of a family, the life of a community.
6: Yeah, yeah.
7: When someone gets God's Word and they read it for themselves and they share it with others, what a difference that can make.
6: Well, you know, we can tell you with confidence at Bible League, every Bible impacts about a dozen people, right? Okay. We can say that after almost 9 decades in ministry. We've noticed a trend all over the world. Doesn't matter the region, right? But on average, a dozen people are impacted when a believer finally gets a Bible. They're on fire for Jesus, right?
7: Yes.
6: They'll say to others in their little circle, hey, come join me. I've got a Bible. Let's grow in grace together. They'll introduce others to the hope of the gospel. And so, again, this, I call it a miracle multiplier, Sean, means that every Bible will impact a dozen people today. So we've got a goal of 2,400 waiting believers. And then, Sean, when I multiply that by 12, it's almost 30,000 people impacted for the cause of Christ this fall, right now, this month, today. 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It's a very quick transaction. We train our operators to get you on and off very, very quickly. But the number to call is 800-YES-WORD. 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You can find that at the Word Columbus.com. Sean, let me share kind of how this multiplier works. In places like Madagascar, Africa, this is that island nation. It's just off the southeast part of the continent, right? We know more about it because what all the Pixar movies that came out with, you know, our kids saw years ago. That's a part of the world we're talking about, Madagascar. tell you the story of Lally, the village witch doctor, all about voodoo, black magic, shamanism, all that spiritual darkness, right? She was a spiritual pillar in her community. People would come to her for spiritual guidance, right? She would throw a hex on somebody if you wanted them to. But that was her life, Sean. But there was a Christian in her village who came to saving faith through the ministry of Bible League. We gave her a Bible, trained her to share Christ. She was one of those that was able to invite Lally, the village witch doctor, to come to this weekly Bible study. And during that study of about 8 weeks, she would learn who was Jesus. How is he both God and man? What's it mean to die to self and to put on Christ in the day-to-day? Long story short, Lally, who went to that study, not because she cherished Christianity, Sean, she thought, okay, one more thing for my tool belt of witchcraft, right? But she became a believer. We made a big deal about it because it's a big deal when the village witch doctor becomes a believer, right? We gave her a Bible in her native Malagasy language. She read it every single day. She came to the text in Luke 19 where Jesus comes into Jericho, right, encounters Zacchaeus. Remember the wee little man who climbed up in the sycamore? Yeah, don't make me sing that, but that's the guy we're talking about. When salvation comes to him, Sean, he says to Jesus, I'm giving away half of what I own to the materially poor, and I'm going to make things right with those that I've deceived as a tax collector. And when that happened, when she came to that text, she knew what she had to do. She went to literally dozens of families that she had misled over the years through witchcraft, and she would unfold for them the gospel the same way it was unfolded to her, this weekly Bible study from Bible League. And I can tell you today, Sean, by the grace of God and through the gumption of that woman, Lally, the former village witch doctor, 200 families have said yes to Jesus. That's about 2,100 adults and kids who live deep in the rainforest of Madagascar. Sean, there's no bookstores. There's no discount retailers selling inspirational books and Bibles. No Amazon to drop a box of Bibles into their village, right? I mean, I used to say you could order a Bible on Amazon and be on your doorstep by tomorrow morning. Now it's like 8 o'clock tonight, right? Mm-hmm. But, Sean, a simple $5 gift says what? You can put a Bible into one of those families' hands right now.
7: Right now. And when people have hope, the hope that comes from Scripture,
6: yeah,
7: it changes everything. Mm. It changes not only their eternal destination, right? But it also changes who they are here on earth. And they want to share the gospel. They want to tell people about Jesus. And one of the ways that we do that is through Project Philip. And that's a one-on-one Bible study. It's an evangelism and discipleship program that shares the gospel with people and gets them excited about Jesus and helps them to tell other people about Jesus.
6: Yeah, and the spirit of the Philip in Acts 8 who leads the Ethiopian eunuch to faith in Christ, to which you're alluding, Sean, we help create Philips all over the world. That Christian in that small village who invited Lally was that Philip, right? And now, again, 2,100 people, 200 families have said yes to Jesus. That's why we're here doing this kingdom business today. As we go to break, I want you to hear this audio clip number 11. The man's name is Abel. He talks about the power of your gift today.
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6: 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Mike Woolworth, Sean Cornett of Bible League, we are back in a moment.
9: Tonight will be partly cloudy and warm with a shower possible late with a low of 66. Tomorrow expect mostly cloudy skies with very warm and humid conditions along with a couple of showers. The high will reach 79. I'm meteorologist Jason Caterina on AM 880 and 104.5 The Word, WRFD.
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6: Well, welcome back. My favorite Columbus station, Michael Woolworth of Bible League International. I'm joined by my colleague, Sean Cornett. Sean, thanks for being a part of this afternoon.
7: Thanks for having me, Michael.
6: Yeah, it's a beautiful day, a little overcast, 70 degrees. Fall is certainly in the air. And, you know, we're back for a very important campaign. We're calling this Send Bibles, Be a Joy Maker. You know, you think about joy as kind of a theme in Christianity, right? I mean, you think about Jesus, the word tells us in Hebrews, you know, for the joy that was set before him, right? He endured the cross, right? And then that joy that comes to us. I mean, we're not saying the Christian life is trouble-free, right? But there is this sense of a quiet confidence in the Lord. You know, this joy is you learn his will for your life. You claim those precious promises that are ours to take, right? To claim and to live out. And again, Sean, the people we're talking about today have never read a single verse in their own Bibles, right? Ever, right? But enter the WRFD listening family. And you've got some listeners that have said, look, we want to do something about this today, yeah?
7: Indeed. Ed from Dublin, you are a joy maker, given 5 Bibles. Linda from Newark, 12 Bibles. Thank you, Linda. Jesse from Newark, 100 Bibles. It's a $500 gift. Thank you, Jesse. That's 100 people who are going to get a Bible in their language, in their hands, and God is going to do an amazing work through that gift.
6: Well, and we're live today. As I say, it's 4:35 in the afternoon. This is not Memorex, Sean. We're live, right, doing this kingdom business, this holy work of filling empty hands with the precious Word of God. As I said earlier, these are people that, you know, their hearts are full. They're walking with the Lord, right? They're learning what it means to be called beloved of the Lord, right? But their hands still wait to be filled. And again, that's what Bible League has been called to do for nearly 90 years. This is year 88 for us. We'll talk a little bit about sort of our genesis in the Chicago area almost 90 years ago. But again, help us get this goal met. Sean, we've set a goal to bless 2,400 waiting believers. We've seen that happen to the tune of 1,917 Bibles on their way. We've seen a number of you, gifts of all sizes. Sean, you just think the three of these wonderful listeners that said count us in, but gifts of all sizes from the far reaches of this wonderful listening family. 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But again, 1,917 Bibles on their way. We've got 483 to go. The simple math on this is what? If we could see about two dozen of you right now at 20 Bibles each, that's a tax-deductible gift when that happens. Sean, word goal, we've been working on the Hallelujah Chorus. We're going to try not to butcher it too much. But you know what? Sean, when we meet a constraint, we get beyond a financial constraint like this. It's a big deal where we can tell waiting Christians, hey, your Bibles, they're coming.
7: They're coming. And they are so excited. They are patiently waiting. Hmm. But they know that when they get that Bible, that God is going to speak to their hearts through the Holy Spirit, will illumine the Word, and they will be able to understand in their own language so much more about how much God loves them, that Jesus died for them, that there is a home in heaven awaiting them. Mm. And they want to share it with their friends. They want to share it with their families, with their communities. They are excited, and they are eagerly anticipating the Lord providing that Bible. And he's going to do it through you.
6: Well, and you know, every $5 gift means what? You're putting tears of joy on the faces and in the hearts of waiting believers. Again, that we know by name at Bible League. Sean, we never have to go into a village, drop a box of Bibles, and pray that there's takers. We know these believers by name. They've said yes to Jesus. And again, they're simply planted in places where it's impossible to get a Bible. But as I love to say, enter the WRFD listening family, and call by call, click by click, we're getting it done. We're really in the home stretch, needing to wrap up this campaign really in the next 10 days. And again, we've got the remaining 400 and something. And you may say, okay, you know what? In the majors, if you're batting 800, that gets you a batting title, right? Call it quits. Well, here's the problem. Those are precious souls, Sean, that the Lord knows. We know them. They're praying for a Bible. And again, to think that it can happen for only $5 a Bible. 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Two ways to get involved. It's 800 Yes Word, 800-YES-WORD. 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That's thewordcolumbus.com. Sean, I want to take us to the country of India, the most populated country in the world. China held the top spot for a number of years, but you know, the restricted family policies, you know what, they've dropped to number two. But India, at 1.5 billion people, is the world's most populated country. It's a land of Gandhi. You know, long gone are the days when Gandhi promoted a nonviolent Hinduism. It's a tough place to live out your faith. There's laws on the books of 26 states within this nation that says if you share what Jesus means to you with somebody, they can misconstrue that, throw you in jail, right? I mean, there's a price to be paid serving the Lord in that part of the world. Our colleague, a man by the name of Sabish, has this to say about what Christians are up against in their native India.
16: One of our church planter, he told me like this, in his village, you will see the signboards. Christian missionaries are prohibited in the village. If anyone tries to do it, they will attack them mercilessly. And I believe the reason behind all this is the growth of the church. People are responding to the gospel and are joining the church. Church is growing in India amidst of the severe persecutions.
6: Well, again, in the midst of that terrible persecution, Sean, we know pastors that have been put to death, again, because they bear the name of Jesus, right? There is a price to be paid. But that does not keep people like Vishnu from sharing what Jesus means to him. Vishnu is there in India. I want to identify exactly where he's at. But Sean, he's a rickshaw driver. You ever seen a rickshaw? You know what that is?
7: It's a
6: bike that for the most part is manually powered, right? You've got maybe five or six people in the back. Vishnu provides for his family as a rickshaw driver. He'll take local tourists. He'll take locals that go from, you know, their home to their job and back home. But he uses that time in a very quiet, winsome way to share the gospel with people and invite them to this Bible study from Bible League we've talked about, Project Philip, right, mm-hmm. which takes people, again, through the basics of Christianity along with the Gospel of John. They learn very quickly who Jesus is all about at the end of that when they say, I want to follow him. Bible League is there to provide a Bible in their own language at a level they can understand. Now, some of these people, they've turned him into the authority, Sean. He has paid a price. He's been beaten.

0: come alongside pastors where there's not an abundance of churches in places like India, where maybe the Christian population is made up of maybe 2% of the population. And we say, look, here's resources to grow your church to the glory of God. Sean, talk about how important a thriving church is in the ministry philosophy of Bible League. Why does every nation, especially in a place like India, need a thriving church in every village?
1: Church Planter Training is the program with which we train people to plant churches. And it's so important that Christians have a church. It goes all the way back to Acts chapter 2 when Jesus, he commissioned his followers. Yeah. And when Acts chapter 2, we read about how the church grew, how it started and how it grew, because he knows we can't do life on our own. There are no Lone Ranger Christians. We need each other. Yeah. We need a community, so that when persecution comes, we can support each other. When needs arise, we can bless one another. We can encourage one another. All the one another statements of the New Testament, love one another, bear with one another, forgive one another. Yeah. That happens in community.
0: Well, and I think of Paul in the 1 Corinthians 12. He says, you know, when one part of the body suffers, we suffer together. Sean, there is a big part of the church around the world that, again, faces persecution, right? They're hated because they believe Jesus is the way, the truth, and the life. They face Bible shortages. Again, you and I are excited about church growth, but there's forces at work, especially within the walls of India, where they push back on the gospel. But, again, people like Vishnu aren't asking for our pity or for our protection today. They're praying for what? It's the precious Word of God. Again, $5 will send a Bible. There's a need for 182 Bibles for brand new believers, members of our spiritual family, all of these former Hindus, by the way, right, within the walls of India. Again, $5 sends a Bible. $100 today would take care of 20 waiting believers. 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Hey, we're getting there. Mike Wilbur, Sean Cornett with Bible League International. We are back in a few moments.
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8: Well, hello, hello, WRFD listening family. Great to be part of your day today on this midweek edition of, well, I can't claim this show as my own. I know you're normally expecting that Kevin show with host Kevin McCullough, good friend of mine, and our ministry, Bible League International. But, you know, we're preempting Kevin today to bring you a look at what God is doing in his world. Sean Cornett joining me. Sean, how are you?
9: I'm doing great, Michael. It's so good to be with you.
8: Isn't it great to take a little a break from the headlines of the day to be reminded God's at work in his world through his word, and from wherever he has you listening today, we get to be a part of this. I'm thinking of Jesus in John 4, I believe it is. He says, you know, if I be lifted up, I'll draw the nations to myself. And Sean, at Bible League, you and I get to come to work every day and be reminded what? That he truly is at work. And that's why we're here today saying, look, we need 2,400 Bibles for waiting believers that we know by name at Bible League. Let me bring you up to speed on where we are. We started this campaign really only just a couple of weeks ago, effectively at zero, and through a generous giving from all over this wonderful listening area, and that of Thomas Dalbo of Dalbo Insurance, dalboinsurance.com. Sean, we're at 1,917 Bibles. We literally are in the home stretch. I mean, it really is the 11th hour. We're done in about 10 days. Not a campaign that will go on forever. Don't tune in expecting to hear about the Bible League campaign, you know, in the month of December. We're officially done in about 10 days, and we're that close. We've said to ourselves, okay, the easy math, because I like it simple, Sean, is if we could see maybe 20 of you right now at 20 Bibles each. Are you hearing this? 20 of you right now at 20 Bibles each. That's a $100 tax-deductible gift. Sean, when that happens, we're officially at goal, and whether we sing the doxology or the hallelujah chorus, we're gonna get excited. We're gonna make some noise here, right? Because it is exciting when you can tell waiting Christians. Some of these have waited years, Sean, for their own Bible, but when you can tell them, hey, your Bibles, they're coming, that is pretty exciting. But Sean, you've got some listeners that have said, count us in.
9: Judith from Columbus gave 10 Bibles. Thank you, Judith. Really appreciate that. Justin from Washington Courthouse gave 20 Bibles. Mm. Justin, you're bringing joy.
8: Amen.
9: You're a joy maker, and we appreciate you. And Gar from Reynoldsburg gave a $1,000 gift. That's 200 Bibles. 200 Bibles going into the hands of people who are desperate for God's Word to be able to read it, and not just read it, but to live it, to absorb it, and to live it out in their everyday life.
8: Yeah. Sean, I think about, you know, if we were fighting human hunger right now, you know, what happens if you eventually don't eat? You starve to death, right?
9: Yeah.
8: And I don't think it's a stretch to suggest that Christians that go without a Bible, for the reasons we've talked about today, right? are somewhat spiritually malnourished, right? They need the nourishment of the word. You know, if you're anemic in your body, you lack a vital nutrient. But once you have that, you not only can live, but you can thrive, right? And so the stories that we've shared today, some of these have been difficult, right? People living under severe persecution, some have had incredible hardship, right? But again, the bottom line is God's at work in his world through his word. Wherever you're listening today, you get to be a part of this at only $5 a Bible. Two ways to get involved today. It's 800-YES-WORD, 800-YESWORD, 800-YES-WORD, or click the Bible League banner. 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That's thewordcolumbus.com. Sean, as I say, we're at 1,917 Bibles. We've got 483 to go. And again, that's 24 of you right now at 20 Bibles each. And again, Sean and I will sing the Hallelujah Chorus with everything within the fiber of our being, okay? So anyway, hey, great to be with you today. I want to share this audio clip from a man by the name of Ning. He's in Southeast Asia. Sean, when I met him, he said, I lost 100 family members in the Vietnam War. Some of those were civilians, some of those were soldiers. But he said, I've known the pain and loss. He said, I was a bitter atheist. I kind of dabbled in Zen Buddhism. But he said, I did everything to deny the existence of God. Somebody gave me a Bible. He said, I read that Bible, realized very quickly you don't keep Jesus to yourself. You share him with others. But as a believer, Ming in his 70s in this clip talks about the reaction that he discovered when he finally received his very own Bible.
6: When I got the Bible, I really loved to read. So when I received Bible from the church, and I really love to read and read it again and research. And because of those reading, that God is really placed in my heart.
8: Well, I think you sense the joy in that clip, right? A man by the name of Ming, now in his 70s. Sean lost about 100 family members in the Vietnam War. He's just outside of Ho Chi Minh City. But you know what? With others from his evangelical church, a small church there in Vietnam, a communist-run country that really opened the doors to the gospel only a few years ago, that man has led almost 100 people to Christ. I think praise about God. All the loss that he has suffered, and yet God has countered that by bringing 100 people into our godly family, if you will. So again, that's the joy that you're bringing to waiting believers today. I want to go just a short ways from Vietnam to the country of the Philippines, there in the Pacific Ocean. Tell you the story of a woman by the name of Lori Jane. What's her story? Well, I know you're acquainted with this story, Sean, but born with a shortened leg from the knee down, forced to walk with a crutch her entire life. As a child, you can imagine, she was bullied by other kids. Her own father disowned her, abused her. Her parents split. She lived in extreme poverty. You know, because of all of this despair, she tried to end her life by drinking petrol, gasoline. She was unsuccessful in doing that. But God would go on to show her that her value, her worth, was not determined by her disability. Her position in Christ is what defined her, right, as a follower of Jesus. She became a believer. Somebody in her village saw the despair in which she lived, introduced her to Christ. We've trained her to share Jesus with others. She's a Tagalog speaker, Sean, one of those local languages. We came alongside her, gave her the resources through Project Philip to be able to introduce people to the hope of the gospel. God has given her this incredible burden to reach some of the poorest people there in the Philippines. She does this kind of with threats from radicalized Muslims in that part of the Philippines. But I can tell you today, by the grace of God, she started 50 Bible studies with others in her small evangelical church, and 600 people, Sean, have said yes to Jesus. 600 people. I think of Lori Jane, all that she goes through. She covers this horrible terrain there in the Philippines. I've been there. I've seen it, right? Does it on horseback. She'll be on the back of a scooter that a friend might drive. She's even navigated that with her crutch. But this is somebody, again, on fire for Jesus. She's led almost 600 people to Christ with others in her evangelical church. But, Sean, think about people who've had hardship like Lori Jane. How important is it to have a Bible, to kind of have the balm, if you will, the Word of God applied to your life, and then what that does for somebody like Lori Jane?
9: You know, God's Word reminds us of God's presence, that his power and his peace and his presence are with us always. Yeah. And we read the stories of Scripture of people going through difficult times, and we are reminded in the book of James that we are to rejoice even when we face troubles and trials of many kinds, because that those trials develop within us perseverance and character. And when we have God's word, we are, again, we're reminded of his powerful presence and the peace that goes beyond all understanding that just fills our lives with so much hope. And that comes through God's word. And people like Lori Jane have embraced God's word, and they have embraced that hope, and they feel God's presence that continues to help them persevere.
8: It's what Bible League has been all about for 88 years, Sean, is pointing people to the hope of that gospel and then filling those empty waiting hands with the precious word of God. That's why we're here today doing this kingdom business. Hey, this is not an infomercial. We're not peddling vitamins, right? We're here live. It's almost 5 o'clock, Greater Columbus. WRFD, the Guardians will come back tomorrow and see if they can stick it to the Tampa Bay Rays, right? So again, we're live. We're doing kingdom work, holy business. Some of you are getting out of work right now. You're heading home to your family. Tell them over dinner tonight. We've blessed Bibleist believers even half a world away. It's why we're here today. 1,914 Bibles on their way. We've got the remaining 400 to go. 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Hey, we're just getting started. We'll come back, bring an update on this campaign and more of what God is doing in his world and urging you to be a part of it.
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14: With SRN News, I'm Bob Agnew in Washington. President Trump campaigning in two states today ahead of the midterm elections.
15: Trump will start the day in Las Vegas before heading to Arizona for a rally in Bullhead City to promote GOP governor candidate Andy Biggs. The president will then head to Montana for a rally with congressional candidate Aaron Flint. Trump also plans to hold rallies in Kentucky, Kansas, and North Carolina ahead of the midterm elections. I'm Monica Nelson.
14: The president told a crowd in Wasilla, Alaska last night, if Democrats win the midterms, their state is in real trouble.
16: They will destroy everything that we've built. We've built something in Alaska as an example. Nobody's ever seen anything like it. They will destroy it. They will terminate it. They'll terminate all the jobs, all the oil deals, all the everything that we've made. We've done things. I've done more for this state than any other state in the union.
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21: John Adams understood one incredibly important thing about America. America cannot endure and cannot forget that it requires freedom, endurance, and character to survive. While serving as president, Adams always remembered that America would not survive. It could not govern itself, control its own passions. Adams wrote, "Our Constitution was made only for a moral and religious people. It is wholly inadequate to the government of any other." Adams understood that self-government depended on much, much more than the document itself. It depended and was guided by faith, by virtue, by responsibility, and above all, by self-restraint. Because government can enforce laws, but it cannot create character. Our Constitution protects a free people, but our Constitution cannot create a moral people. It cannot create self-restraint. That's up to us.
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8: 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Mike Woolworth, Sean Cornett of Bible League. I'll introduce Sean here in a moment. But you know, thanks for letting us be a part of your afternoon today. You know, we're no stranger to the airwaves here. In fact, we've had a fruitful kingdom partnership of about 30 years. I wish I had the exact math, but I know through Bob Burney urging listeners to be a part of what God is doing through the ministry of Bible League. Easily 100,000 people now have Bibles. They're using those to make much of Him and pointing others to the hope of the gospel. And again, that's why we're here today. I call this holy business, kingdom work of filling empty waiting hands of fellow believers around the world in the regions of Asia, Africa, the Middle East, and Latin America. But Sean, we are here on a Wednesday afternoon. This is not recorded. We're live. We're not peddling wonderful vitamins. There's a place for that. We're doing kingdom work, holy business, again, of sending Bibles to waiting Christians. Grateful that we can preempt that Kevin show for a little bit today, again, to help us get across the finish line. But Sean, thanks for joining me today. And you've seen this joy that people show when they finally receive a Bible. Amen.
0: Amen. Indeed. Thanks for having me, Michael. Glad to be here with you today and glad to be with all the fine folks of Central Ohio and folks listening around the world on the internet.
8: Yeah. We're trying to get this goal met. You know, we can tell you with confidence at Bible League, as many as 9 of 10 new believers in many of the regions of Asia, Africa, the Middle East, and Latin America go without what is so basic to the Christian faith. And that's simply having a Bible. Now, listen, that ought to be unthinkable in our minds today. Why? Because we can solve this for $5 a Bible, right? So it's certainly not enough to just be angry that Christians often are precluded from religious freedom, right? They're precluded from having a Bible, right? They've got to be careful when they gather for worship, right? But again, you don't have to just be angry about that, right? But you certainly can't be indifferent. You can't say, okay, that's not my issue. It really is our issue, right? It's our privilege to be a part of this. Bringing up to speed on where we are, we've said together as two ministries, WRFD and Bible League, as we've done for the last 30 years, we said, let's come together. It might be a little ambitious to take care of 125 million believers around the world who go without a Bible. We'll talk more of that as we go along this hour. But we said, can we do it for 2,400 that we know by name at Bible League? We've got an update for you. We've got 2,017 Bibles on their way, 2,017 on their way. 2,400 is where we've got our prayers focused, our work all aimed, Sean, and we need to do it. We've got 383 left to go. You and I were doing the simple math. We thought, okay, the soft spot for this listening family is right around $100, right? A 20 Bible gift. We thought if we could see 19 of you in this 5 o'clock hour, we know there's hundreds, thousands of you listening right now, right? If we could see 19 of you make a gift of 20 Bibles each, again, a $100 tax-deductible gift, we'll be at goal. Sean, that's how close we are to being able to sing the Hallelujah Chorus and tell these waiting believers even half a world away, your Bibles, they're coming.
0: They're coming. The Bible is coming. And they can see it. They're excited about it. Mm. They can't wait to clutch it to their chest with tears of joy filling their eyes. Yep. And you can provide that joy. You can be a joy giver. You can be a joy maker by giving a gift of $100, which will send 20 Bibles to somebody in need.
8: Well, and isn't this what we pray for? I mean, I don't always wake up and wonder, what is God doing half a world away? But I do pray that the gospel would take grip all over this globe, right? And we're here today to tell you what, it's happening. God's work is going on throughout the world in some of the most difficult of places. And so our prayers are being answered, but there's a responsibility as the people of God. Sean, this is on us as the people of God. You know, the world will support veterans' causes. They'll send clean water, that kind of stuff. Those are all very important. There's no doubt about that. But really sending the precious word of God, it's on us as his people. And you've got some WRFD listeners who have said what? Count us in.
0: Yes, we do. Deborah from Dublin. Deborah from Dublin. That's Dublin, Ohio, not Dublin, Ireland.
2: Right.
0: Deborah from Dublin sending 20 Bibles. Thank you, Deborah. Marion from Worthington sending 12 Bibles. We appreciate that. Mm. Thank you so much.
8: Love that.
0: James from Westerville sending 7 Bibles. That's 7 people who are going to get God's word in their hands. Yeah. And then Carolyn, who's listening online from Florida, said, count me in. I'm going to send 100 Bibles, a gift of $500. Carolyn, we thank you. Thank you for listening online, and thank you for that generous gift.
8: Well, we've had giving all over the board, Sean. We had, that gift of $500. We've had $1,000. Dalbo Insurance has been very generous. Check them out, dalboinsurance.com. But again, gifts of all sizes from the far reaches of this listening area means what? We're at 2,017 Bibles, 2,1700 Bibles on their way, 383 to go, and then we're officially there, Sean. And again, it happens at $5 a Bible, $100 sends 20 today, $500, Carolyn's gift, taking care of filling the hands of 100 waiting believers that we know by name at Bible League. And again, two ways to get involved today, it's 800 Yes Word, 800 Yes Word. That's 800-YES-WORD. 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Want to take you to the Middle East as we come into this 5 o'clock hour, tell you a story that I personally experienced. Sean, we were there in the Middle East. We, of course, saw years of conflict, suffering, pain, loss, all of that. And of course, the influence of a radicalized agenda there. We would meet a young woman by the name of Aria, 19 years of age, raised in a radicalized Islamic family. She said, "Michael, I read my Quran, said my prayers 5 times a day. When none of that brought peace, she accepted the invitation of a Christian friend to attend a Bible study from Bible League in her native Arabic language. Somebody invited her one-on-one. She eventually would join a group of about 20 others. Long story short, she became a believer. Sean, we gave her a Bible in the Arabic language. She took it home. She hid it in her room because she still lived with her parents. Her father was a mullah, had very high standing in that Islamic community. Her mother rummaged in the room, found the Bible, turned it into her husband. I assure you, did not share in the joy of her newfound faith. Aria was beaten by her own father, almost to death. But it didn't end there. He called the authorities to report her as an infidel. They took her to a remote cell where they would violate her. They beat her. They tortured her, even pulled fingernails out of either hand. I know that's somewhat graphic, but that's what young Aria is up against there in the Middle East. They kept her for a couple of weeks, little communication, food, water, that sort of thing. Finally let her go. I said that was a big mistake because they unleashed on the Middle Eastern world there a young woman on fire for Jesus, Sean. Yeah. And she and others in her evangelical church would go on to lead, get this, about 300 people to Christ. They hear her story and they say, you know what? I want that Jesus. I want that Jesus. And people like Aria are often undervalued, underappreciated in that culture, labeled an infidel, a target on her back, if you will, because she bears the name of Jesus. But our colleague Nirvana there in the Middle East has this to say about women, again, who are often in that category, but when they become a believer, Sean, they realize the infinite value they have in the Lord Jesus.
2: Men think women are to marry a young age and they are not supposed to get educated or even to be treated the same level as men. When I see the ladies that are very happy that they can read the word of Jesus and write the name of Jesus for the first time, they can feel that they are valuable in God's eyes also.
8: Yeah, I mean, that's what you're doing with every gift today is, again, making women all over the world feel valued. And, Sean, I think of Aria when I was there. I said, you know, how can we pray for you? Sean, not once did she say, Michael, get on WRFD when you get a chance and urge those listeners to plead with God to bring it into our suffering. She said, no, we know God's working through that. She said, pray that we'll grow in our love for God, that we'll obey him in every circumstance. She said, pray that we'll see those that hate us, because we bear the name of Jesus, we'll see them not as the enemy, but as the mission field. And she was quick to say, we've got 300 people that have left the grips of a radicalized agenda and are now following the Lord Jesus. She said, we need Bibles. If you're persecuted, abandoned, you know, struck, all these things, right, you need a Bible to be reminded that God knows you intimately. Listen, God's at work in his world. Amen. And again, great to take a break from the headlines of the day to be reminded of that. But Sean, there's a responsibility on us today to send God's word. 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Hey, Sean Cornett, Michael Woolworth with Bible League. We are back in a moment.
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8: Well, 5:20 on a Wednesday afternoon, middle of the week. Hey, we're getting there, right? Getting through this week. It's baseball season. The Guardians back at it tomorrow against Tampa Bay. But hey, great to be with you today. I'm Michael Woolworth with Bible League International. You know, a ministry that you're well acquainted with. We've done Kingdom Partnership for about 30 years. Bob Burney, I know you're beloved afternoon host for many of those. Without any hesitation, would urge you to be a part of what God is doing in His world through His Word. The result is that literally, I'm guessing it's 100,000 believers around the world who had no hope of a Bible now have God's Word. They're using those to make much of Him. Sean, I'm thinking of the story that I just shared. We shared of Aria, young Aria, 19 years of age, there in the Middle East, again, labeled an infidel, facing abuse by her own father, her own community. And yet somebody who takes to heart what Jesus says in Matthew 5, He said, love your enemies, pray for those who persecute you. That takes a bold Christian to be able to obey that command. It's easy for us in America, right? I mean, if I get belligerent online, I'll invite some of my own trouble. People might not like me as much, right? They see me arguing with them. But people like Aria, I mean, my heart breaks for her, right? All that she's up against. She has a target on her back as she lives out her Christian faith, and yet, Sean, her plea to us today is not for pity or for protection. She's not saying, hey, give me an airline ticket out of this place. She's saying what? We need Bibles. We need the precious Word of God. If you're a persecuted believer, you need to be reminded that God knows you intimately. Amen?
0: Amen. And I'm leading a Bible study at my church on Tuesday nights through the book of Revelation. We're going through Revelation right now. And if I could sum up that book in just four words, it's Jesus wins, stay faithful. And you see that in the story of Aria, where she knows Jesus wins, and therefore she can stay faithful. She's going to remain faithful to the one who was faithful to her, who was faithful unto death, and she has that peace and that grace to be able to forgive those who hurt her, and to be able to continue sharing the good news of Jesus, the God who loves us enough that he sent his one and only son.
8: That's why we're here today doing this kingdom business. You know, I remember my trip to the Middle East very well. You know, we would visit with pastors, evangelists, you know, lay people, Christians in general, that use Bible League study materials and Bibles, right, to kind of get their feedback, their input on ministry in that part of the world. Our colleague, a man by the name of Yazan, I know you've heard that name, he said, guys, as we go, he said, you're going to realize these pastors, they've got nothing, right? It's a basic existence, a chair, a lamp. He said, one of the things you're going to notice, though, they may be materially poor, but they're spiritually rich, Sean. And one thing they never cut corners on was their coffee. They were drinkers of strong Turkish coffee. And our colleague Yazan said, don't ever refuse any of that. So from sun up to sundown, I drink strong Turkish coffee. A friend of mine said, no, Michael, that's redundant. All Turkish coffee is strong. But Sean, I didn't sleep the whole time I was there, right? I mean, we were just high strung. But I'm glad that there's opportunities for us to go. We have friends that fund those trips, so we can say, look, this is what God is doing in his world. Is that not what we pray for? And listen, it's not enough to get angry about what people like Aria go through, right? And it's certainly not acceptable to be indifferent. And I know I'm speaking to a listening family that gets this. You say to yourselves, this is on us as the people of God to provide God's word for the people that you're talking about today, Michael and Sean. And so we're literally in the 11th hour, right? We're in the home stretch. We've got about 10 days to go. 2,017 Bibles on their way. 2,400 is that number. We're praying. We're working. It is live, Sean. It's 5:24. It's Wednesday afternoon, October 14th. Guardians back at it tomorrow afternoon, right? And we're just trying to get these final Bibles into the hands of these waiting believers. And so, you know, we've taken you all over the world today. No passport required. No jet lag tomorrow morning, right? But we've given you a glimpse and said, look, here's the unmet Bible need in that area. It's 50 here. It's 500 there. In Aria's story, 300 former Sunni Muslims who have said yes to Jesus, needing Bibles in the Arabic language. I want to take you to China here in just a moment. 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Sean, good news. Our good friend Tom Dalbo of Dalbo Insurance, you can find them at dalboinsurance.com, has said he wants to double every gift between now and the top of the hour. So every gift given this hour, regardless of size, will be doubled. When we reach the end of this at 2,400, we're going to tally up whatever has accumulated since this time, and we'll add it to the total. And the need is so great. Let's do as much as we can, right? And be able to tell these waiting believers your Bibles, they're coming, they're on their way. I want to take you to the communist country of China. I know that a lot of you are in the know about what's happening here. Pastors being jailed, churches being shut down. They threaten those that would dare to gather for worship, Sean. But one of the pastors that's a partner of Bible League, a man by the name of Katsu, he's about 60 ministers just outside of Beijing, the seat of the National Communist government. Sean, he's probably been beaten and jailed 25 times over the course of his ministry. I know you're a pastor. My prayer is that you cannot relate to what Katsu has gone through. Our colleague Nuon talks about the beatings, the humiliation this man has gone through, but he's willing to do it all for the sake of the gospel. This is Nuon, and she is in communist China.
13: The thing they did to him is they strike him. Mm-hmm. They use elbow and hit his chest and his back. Afterwards, he lay in bed for 3 days that he could not get up. But the miracle thing was the guy who beat him became a Christian afterwards. So he said the suffering is really, really hard, but the fruit is sweet. It's a joy, joy of God.
8: Yeah, I mean, Sean, isn't that a joy to hear that? I mean, when she shared the story of Aria, I struggled to know how many details should I share. I mean, some of those are graphic, right? What Nuon didn't mention is Ikatsu, they use a electric baton to leave permanent burns all over this man's body. But they let him go the last time they did this, sent him home. His wife was relieved to find out he had not been executed for his faith. But there was a knock on his door about a week later. He was a little reluctant to open it, rightfully so, right? He opens it to find the man Hayo, the bitter atheist interrogator that had beaten this man many times over the years, and he simply had a question that I think was divinely planted, and it was, how are you at such peace when we were beating you? So this man, Katsu, would lovingly open his door, open his Mandarin Bible, lead this bitter atheist faith in Christ, Sean, through the house church movement there. I know our listeners are acquainted with that. About 1,000 people have said yes to Jesus. I mean, God is at work, even in places like communist China, and to think that from wherever you're listening today, you get to be a part of this. Sean, if you're defined as a persecuted believer, you need a Bible, yeah?
0: Got to have a Bible.
8: Yeah.
0: Because it encourages the persecuted believer. One of the things we learn about in the book of Acts is how every time a widespread persecution broke out against the church didn't shrink back, the church didn't fall apart, the church grew, more and more people, because persecution just strengthens our faith, because we know that it is true. Otherwise, there wouldn't be such opposition to it. And then we consider the example of our Lord and Savior, Jesus, who for the joy set before him endured the cross and scorned its shame. And when you think about that, just how joy is even possible in the face of such terrible circumstances. Yeah. And you, dear listener, you can provide that joy for waiting believers all around the world.
8: Yeah. Sean, I haven't been to China yet, but I've seen video clips that Nuon has provided. She said, Michael, this is a house church, 200 people. They'll stay after the service, 2 Mandarin language Bibles in the back. She said they will painstakingly handwrite scriptures onto a little piece of paper just to have something to take into their week. And Sean, that ought to be unthinkable in our minds. 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
14: Tonight, expect clouds to break with a chance of a thunderstorm in some areas. The low will be 58. Tomorrow will be cloudy with a chance of a thunderstorm in a few spots. These storms may bring heavy rain, leading to possible flooding and strong wind gusts in isolated areas. The high will reach 70. I'm meteorologist Jason Katarina on AM 880 and 104.5 The Word, WRFD.
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8: Well, thanks for being a part of WRFD this afternoon. Hey, we're live. It is 5:34. Guardians back at it tomorrow. It's a pretty decent day in the greater Columbus area today. A little overcast, 70 degrees. Fall is in the air. And the Ministry of Bible League, given a little bit of time to come on the air here to get our important goal met. What is that? It is to get across the finish line. You know, we got together a few weeks ago. Sean Cornett, by the way, welcome.
0: Good to be here.
8: Good to have you. We're preempting Kevin McCullough. Kevin's a good friend of mine. And, you know, we're saying, look, Kevin, take the day off. Let us come on. Let's get this goal met. But, Sean, we came together knowing that as many as 9 of 10 new believers around the world go without what is so basic to the Christian faith. And that's simply having a Bible. Bible League is part of a initiative with other Bible agencies, names you would appreciate, Voice of the Martyrs, Frontlines International, Open Doors. We said, look, we know people all over the world need God's Word, but it can't be a gut feeling. Let's make sure that we're focused in the right places. So we studied about a half of the world's countries, about 100 countries that we consider under-resourced. We determined easily that 125 million believers around the world, again, go without a Bible. That may be a little too ambitious for us to solve in the course of this month. But we did get together and say, look, WRFD, let's do something about it for 2,400 waiting believers that we know by name at Bible League. Sean, let me bring you up to speed. Wish I had one of those drum roll thingies here. But anyway, we effectively began at zero only a few weeks ago, right? And from a generous giving all over this wonderful listening area, Sean, we've seen 2,017 answers to prayer. If every $5 gift is an answer to the prayer of a waiting believer, we've seen that to the tune of 2,017. We're 80, just north of 80% of the way there. We need to wrap up in about 10 days. And somebody might say, I mentioned this earlier, you know, hey, if you're batting 800 in the majors, that'll get you a title, right?
0: Get you the Hall of Fame.
8: There you go. Why don't you finish up, be done with this, get back to regularly scheduled programming, as they say in radio. But Sean, these are precious souls that we know by name at Bible League. They're precious to the Lord. They're praying for God's Word. Somebody invited them in their, let's say, remote village in the bush of Africa, come learn about Jesus, right? And they've said yes to him. So their hearts are full, but their hands remain empty. And that's why we're here today. In fact, 30 years of fruitful kingdom partnership means we can come today and say, look, we're not fresh in your minds. We're not new, right? And you're certainly not new to us, listeners. You have this wonderful legacy at Bible League of being incredibly generous. So again, we want to take care of the remaining, Sean, it's 383 Bibles to go, right?
0: Yep.
8: You did the math. I think it's 1915 on the dollar amount.
0: Indeed.
8: Somebody listening right now might say, you know what? You're saying $2,000 would get us there. Well, maybe your financial position's better than you thought, right? And you want to do something significant for the kingdom. You've heard about this fruitful relationship between Bible League and WRFD. You're hearing the stories of Katsu in China and Aria there in the Middle East saying, you know what? I want to do something about it. We're that close, Sean. 383, that's 19 of you getting involved at whatever level is meaningful to you and your family, but certainly at that 20 Bible level, sort of the soft spot for this listening family. Sean, if we could see that happen, or when we see that happen, we're officially a goal, but we're at this point because of wonderful WRFD listeners, and you've got some to say thank you to.
0: Absolutely. Doug from Ostrander gave four Bibles. What a wonderful way to bless somebody with the Word of God. Jesse from Newark gave at that... gave a $500 gift. That's 100 Bibles.
8: Love that.
0: 100 Bibles. And Carolyn is listening online from Florida, also gave a $500 gift. Thank you, Carolyn, all the way down from the Sunshine State, gave 100 Bibles just this afternoon.
8: Well, let me say this. I know we're all paying a little bit more for gasoline and groceries, right? So, you know, the giving that's happening, Sean, people are sacrificing, aren't they? Somewhere in their budget, they're giving up, I don't know, Friday night on the town, a pizza, whatever that looks like, right? You're finding a way to put this into your heart and into your wallet, and we're so grateful at Bible League. Again, 80% of the need has been met. 383 Bibles to go. That's 383 precious souls. And again, two ways to get involved. It's 800-YES-WORD, 800-YES-WORD. It's a quick call. Maude will pick up the phone down there. She, you know, it messaged to me, Michael, it's been a little quiet on this end. Is the transmitter still working in Columbus? I assured her it is. But call people like Maude. It'll be a quick two-minute transaction to 800-YES-WORD, or click the Bible League banner. 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Be a part of this. We're in the home stretch. 383 Bibles to go, 19 listeners at 20 Bibles each, and we are there. Sean, I want to take our listeners to the Andes Mountains down in the countries of Ecuador and Peru. I've been in that part of the world. Tell you about a pastor by the name of Carlo. He's an itinerant pastor, which means he will minister to congregations of 50 here, 75 here, 100 over here. Most of these are ancient Quechua speakers. Some of these speak Spanish. The man pays a price for this, Sean. Again, I know you're a pastor. I pray you can't identify with his story, but he's been beaten by warlocks. You know what a warlock is?
0: It's a male witch.
8: It's a male witch. They fiercely oppose the gospel, Sean. They've beat this guy up. They've stolen from him his money, his Bibles, whatever he has, just out of spite, right? They take it from him. He'll travel days by foot, by mule, on horseback, you know, all these things, right? He's fallen 100 feet in the Andes Mountains. He's broken bones. But all of this, why? For the glory of God. When I think of Isaiah 6:8, whom shall I send? Who will go? I think, okay, Carlo gets an award for the gumption to be able to reach, again, these ancient Quechua speakers there in the Andes Mountains of Ecuador and Peru. One of the congregations, one of the families, I should say, that he has reached belongs to 10-year-old Elizabeth. I've got this audio clip here. Our colleague Lucas collected this for us. He said, Michael, I'm in the middle of nowhere, right? You can hear the goats and the sheep. He said, I'm hoping that, you know, the quality of this is what is you were expecting. But he has this to share about a young girl, Lisbeth, one of those families reached by Pastor Carlo in the Andes Mountains.
1: I am Lisbeth. I am 10 years old and live in Peru with my mom and sisters. My dad died last year. We would like a Bible to read every day when we wake up. Thank you.
8: Yeah, heartfelt plea from young Elizabeth. I don't know if the traffic was whizzing by. I'll repeat what she said. But, you know, her father was ill. He never recovered from that. About a year ago, he died, leaving Elizabeth's mother a widow with four young daughters, Elizabeth at 10 years age, part of the mix. Again, one of these families reached by this man, Carlo, and her plea to us today, that little 10-year-old voice, right, is for what? It's the precious word of God. She said, we're believers. We want to wake up and read about the God who loves us. Sean, what a simple plea. I don't know how we can allow a simple plea like that from a dear little one like Lisbeth, right, a member of our spiritual family. I don't know how we can allow that to fall on deaf ears today. But, Sean, Carlo's a pastor. He's taken advantage of our church planter training in places where there's not an abundance of churches. We come alongside people like Carlo and say, look, here's resources to grow your church to the glory of God. And as I say, he's reaching congregations of 50 here, 300 over here, 200 over here, one of those with young Lisbeth. But, Sean, talk about how church planter training is so important to Bible League's ministry. And then just the precious plea from this young

0: trained and they plant churches and people are reached with the gospel.
1: It's what we pray about. It's happening. We need you to be a part of this today. I want to move from being cordial to I want to be cordial. But listen, Sean, we're so excited. We're this close, 383 Bibles away. Precious souls like Lisbeth praying for a Bible, wants to begin the day reading about the God who loves her and her family. Again, has lost her dad, but not praying for our pity, not asking for protections that are needed against warlocks, again, who fiercely oppose the gospel there in the Andes Mountains. But again, we're grateful for people like Pastor Carla. Isn't that a guy you want to support, right?
0: Amen.
1: And to think it happens at $5 a Bible. $60 today would take care of a dozen waiting believers. $100 today would take care of 20. A $500 gift would put Bibles into the waiting hands of 100 believers that we know by name at Bible League. Sean, you've got that list in front of you. We've had several people give at and above that level. So again, be a part of this. We're in the home stretch. It really is the 11th hour. It's the ninth inning, if you will. We're literally wanting to get across the finish line in the next 10 days. Dalbo with Dalbo Insurance has said, look, every gift that's given this evening will be doubled. 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I total yes, the transmitter's on, so give her a call. Or go to thewordcolumbus.com, thewordcolumbus.com. 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It says, send Bibles, be a joy maker. 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There's a clip of women on the continent of Africa, Sean, that show the joy that comes when you finally receive a Bible. So again, we're in the home stretch. 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Michael Woolworth, Sean Cornett of Bible League. 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
2: 5:49 on a beautiful Wednesday, a little overcast, but 70 degrees out there. It's certainly fall-like. Guardians back at it tomorrow against Tampa Bay. You're probably expecting to hear my good friend Kevin McCullough on that Kevin show. He's back tomorrow, but you know, the good folks at WRFD, my favorite Columbus station, have said, look, let's preempt Kevin for the day. Let's get this goal met. You know, it was a few weeks ago we got together. We said, look, it's not acceptable that as many as 9 of 10 new believers around the world in the regions of Asia, Africa, the Middle East, and Latin America go without what is so basic to the Christian faith, and that's simply having a Bible. We said, look, let's get together, let's do something about it for 2,400 that we know by name at Bible League, people that have said yes to Jesus. So without exception, their hearts are full, but their hands are empty, waiting to be filled, and that's why we're here. In fact, we've been doing this campaign for the last 3 weeks, effectively began at zero, right around the 1st of October. And today, let me tell you where we are. 2,017 Bibles have been sent. It's gifts of all sizes from the far reaches of this listening area. We've got 383 to go. 383 is the balance of this goal. That's 19 of you at 20 Bibles each. The soft spot for this listening family has been right around $100, a tax-deductible gift, taking care of 20 waiting believers. 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He wants to double every gift that's given for the balance of our show today. In fact, through tonight, he will double every single gift. In fact, he has said through the end of our campaign, which is Sunday, October 25th, we're officially done. Monday morning, we're going to tally up whatever God has done through the WRFD listening family, and then we're going to add to that the match with Tom's gift. So again, be a part of this. 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It says, send Bibles, be a joy maker. And you can find that at thewordcolumbus.com, thewordcolumbus.com. I've been joined for these 2 hours by my colleague, Sean Cornett. Sean, it's been great to have you with me today.
3: It's been a lot of fun, Michael. Thank you so much for asking me to do this. What a blessing.
2: Well, and you've had the pleasure of thanking some of these folks that have gotten involved today. Sean, thank some of those, and then talk about how important a WRFD listener is to the ministry of Bible League.
3: Absolutely. We want to thank Tad from Springfield, Joymaker, sending 20 Bibles. Thank you, Tad. Love and it. Deborah from Dublin also sent 20 Bibles. Thank you, Deborah, putting Love joy it. Into the hearts of people around the world. And also there's Gar from Reynoldsburg who gave a $1,000 gift. That's 200 Bibles. And what Michael said is so true. Bible League can't do what we do without the grace of God and the generosity of his people. Yeah. We're a partner. We are partners in this. And when you give a gift to Bible League, you're not just giving to this ministry, you're giving through this ministry.
2: Yeah, exactly.
3: And when you give through this ministry, you are giving joy, not just God's word, but you are giving the joy that comes when you receive God's word. Yeah. Imagine if you didn't have 1, 2, 3, 4 Bibles in your house. Mm. How many Bibles do you have in your house? Mm. There are people all over the world, 125 million plus people, who would love to have just a page of Scripture, and we're trying to give them the whole complete Word of God.
2: Well, I want to take you to the continent of Africa, tell you about the reaction of some women. Some of these are new to the faith. Some have walked with the Lord for several years. But our colleague Nick, you can tell he's a Brit from this clip, right, went into the country of Malawi, gave out Bibles to women that had come through our Bible study, said yes to Jesus, and they were excited when we finally placed Bibles into their waiting hands.
4: When it came time to give out Bibles, the Bible presentation, it is hard to describe the joy. We were with a group of women who were receiving their first Bibles, and they were dancing around the room with crazy excitement over receiving their first Bibles. It was just such a fun time, and it really spoke to their newfound passion for Jesus.
2: Isn't that what we pray for, Sean? I mean, that the gospel would take grip all over the world, and then people will show that excitement very freely of being able to read about the God who loves them. That's what you're doing at $5 a Bible. We're literally in the home stretch, 383 to go. I want to tell you about 1,000 people that have said yes to Jesus right there where Nick visited Malawi, Africa. Sean, Africa is home to the largest number of refugees in the world. About 50 million people have been displaced from their countries, likely to never return. They end up in a place like the Zuleika refugee camp. I know you're familiar with this, right? It's UN-funded. It's there in Malawi, a place that was built for about 10,000 people. They've managed to pack 60,000 women, men, and children into this place. There's a terrible stench, bad sanitation, meaning people get sick and they die, right? There's people groups here that absolutely hate each other. And so there have been assaults. There have been rapes. There have been murders inside the Zuleika refugee camp, right? And again, I saw this documentary on, again, I think it was BBC, that showed the chaos that defines the Zuleika refugee camp. But enter the hope of the gospel. Sean, there were churches in that area that said, we've got to take the hope of the gospel into this place. And so they began to work with Bible League. We provided without charge Bible studies, so those weekly studies we've talked about today, right, in the three prominent languages of French, Kirundi, and Swahili, right? And so they would create about 50 Bible studies, some of those exclusive to women, some exclusive to men, about 50 people each. Sean, I can tell you today, by the grace of God and through those local Christians getting involved in the messiness of this Zuleika refugee camp, 1,000 people have come to Christ.
3: Praise God.
2: 1,000 people have said yes to Jesus. If the traffic is whizzing around, let me just tell you, in a place of chaos, the Zuleika refugee camp, 1,000 people have said yes to Jesus. And the mainstream media that covers this place, Sean, can't deny this gospel. It transforms lives. There's pockets of order and calmness coming to that place. One of the people that came to saving faith recently, a woman by the name of Miriam, her husband died in that camp, leaving her a widow with 3 children, ages 3, 5, and 7. Her future is anything but certain. No idea where she's going to end up, but she's a follower of Jesus, praying for a Swahili language Bible. And that's why we're here today. 1,000 people have said yes to Jesus in the Zuleika refugee camp. Sean, I don't always wake up and wonder what's God doing in Malawi, half a world away. But he hasn't forgotten. And Sean, if you've come through that type of hardship, you're somebody like Miriam facing an uncertain future, you need a Bible. Amen?
3: Amen. And just to know that, yeah, while I may not know what the future holds, but I know the one who holds the future.
2: Amen.
3: And God is the one who holds her future in his hands. And she longs for a Bible. And you, dear listener, you can help provide access to that Bible that will change not only her life, the life of her family and those around her in that refugee camp.
2: Well, and again, to think that we can solve this at $5 a Bible. I mean, Sean, we talked about the miracle multiplier, each Bible. We can say with confidence at Bible-y, after nearly 90 years in ministry, on average, about 12 people are impacted. We've shared stories today where it started out with one Bible, right? Somebody able to share what's in that Bible. And as I love to say, a gracious God willing to bring people from the grips of spiritual darkness. So some of these, it's been, you know, one Bible, but it's been 100 people coming to Christ, 500, right? This story is 1,000, right? It started with some local believers saying, look, this place of chaos, it needs the hope of the gospel. Look what God is doing. Hey, listen, we're live. We are literally wrapping up in the coming moments, right? Sean, operators will continue to stand by. Dalbo Insurance said we're going to continue the match as long as it takes to get this goal met. 2017 on their way. Praise the Lord for that. 383 to go with simple math at $5 a Bible. Is if we could see 19 of you, 19 at 20 Bibles, a $100 tax deductible gift. When that happens, Sean, we're going to sing the Hallelujah Chorus. We might have to phone that in. But anyway, we're that close. We're praying that we can get there together. Two ways to get involved. It's 800-YES-WORD, 800-YES-WORD, or click the Bible League banner at thewordcolumbus.com. Sean, you've been a great guest. Thanks for being here today.
3: Thank you for having me, Michael.
2: Hey,
3: God bless.
2: Amen. Let's get this goal met. Paul says in Galatians 6, let's bear one another's burdens and thus fulfill the law of Christ. $5 sends a Bible. 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
6: John Adams understood one incredibly important thing about America. America cannot endure and cannot forget that it requires freedom, endurance, and character to survive. While serving as president, Adams always remembered that America would not survive. It could not govern itself, control its own passions. Adams wrote, "Our Constitution was made only for a moral and religious people. It is wholly inadequate to the government of any other." Adams understood that self-government depended on much, much more than the document itself. It depended and was guided by faith, by virtue, by responsibility, and above all, by self-restraint. Because government can enforce laws, but it cannot create character. Our Constitution protects a free people, but our Constitution cannot create a moral people. It cannot create self-restraint. That's up to us.
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0: Welcome to Grace Infusion. You're listening to the teaching ministry of Pastor Mike Nimmer. Pastor Mike is Pastor Emeritus at Northwest Chapel in Dublin, Ohio. Currently, he's studying through the book of 2 Timothy. Here's Pastor Mike with today's message.
1: Back in 1988, I went to Panama City Beach, Florida. I don't know if you've ever been there. It's kind of near the panhandle. And I was with a group of college students. We stayed on the beach for the summer. We were in efficiencies. The guys were on one side, the girls were on the other. And our mission was to evangelize the beach at Panama City Beach, Florida. And I remember they assigned all of us different churches that we had to go to. And I was assigned to a Methodist church with a number of students. And that particular Sunday, we had a guest speaker come, and his name was Rick Stanley. Now, Rick Stanley is the stepbrother of Elvis Presley. And so it was a treat to have Elvis's stepbrother there. Rick Stanley was part of the drug culture and was part of that hippie culture, and he came to saving faith in Jesus Christ. And God began to use him as an evangelist. In fact, I think he recently passed away in the last 3 years. Rick Stanley, after he got done preaching, I went up to him and I said, I have two questions for you. Number one, is Elvis still alive? That was the question I wanted to ask, because there were rumors, remember in the 80s, that Elvis was still walking around. And he said, nah, don't believe that garbage. And then secondly, I said, do you believe that your brother Elvis is in heaven? And he said, I think he is. He said, before he died, I remember he said to me, Rick, I got to get my life right with Jesus Christ. And he said they knelt down and they prayed together. All of us know that Elvis had a biblical background. And so Rick Stanley preached that particular Sunday evening. And I'll never forget, he said that he was staying in a hotel and there was a group of people by the pool. They were partying, both young men and young women. And he felt the Lord prompt him to go over to them and ask them to come to the Sunday night service. He talked about how he was intimidated. He didn't want to do it, but he wanted to be bold in his faith for Jesus Christ. And so he approached them and he invited them to come out. Do you struggle with boldness in your faith for Jesus Christ? Have you ever been ashamed of Jesus Christ? Has there ever been an opportunity for you to take a stand and you just didn't do it? I've been ashamed at times. There have been times where God has opened doors in my life and I didn't take advantage of it because I was intimidated. How can we be bold for Jesus Christ? How can we grow in that? How can we better take a stand for Jesus Christ? Well, that's what we want to talk about, because Paul is going to challenge Timothy to be bold in his faith. So turn, if you will, to 2 Timothy chapter 1. We are beginning a new book this morning. It is the book of 2 Timothy, and we are chapter 1, and the title of this message is How to Grow in Your Boldness for Jesus Christ, or How to Be Unashamed for Christ. Now, I know some of you are thinking right out the outset, well, does boldness mean that I need to walk up to a stranger, grab him by the lapels, and say, turn or burn? Some of us think we have to be like a bull in a china shop, and that's not what I'm talking about with boldness. Now, there may be times where God will prompt you to share with somebody that you don't know. The Bible says that we are to act wisely towards outsiders in Colossians chapter 4. In other words, we have to use wisdom. And so boldness does not mean that basically we're irresponsible. It doesn't mean that we walk up to people cold turkey and we start preaching at them, although if God leads you to do that, that's fine. We have to use wisdom, but the Bible calls us to take a stand for Jesus Christ. And unfortunately, too many Christians today are ashamed of Jesus Christ in the American church. There is a spirit of fear that has blanketed the American church. And God wants us to be bold in our faith. Now, the Apostle Paul, this was his last letter to Timothy before Nero was going to take off his head. And he writes this letter primarily to motivate Timothy. Now, you remember from the book of Acts, the Apostle Paul engaged in 3 missionary journeys. On these missionary journeys, he planted churches, and then later on, he wrote letters to these churches. Well, after the end of his 3rd missionary journey, we know from the Bible that Paul was arrested, and he was taken to Rome, and he was under house arrest for about 2 years. And it was during that time that he was under house arrest that he wrote his prison epistles. He wrote Philippians, he wrote Ephesians, he wrote Colossians, and he wrote Philemon. He had somewhat freedom under house arrest. He could have people visit him and take care of his needs. And then after the end of 2 years, Paul was let loose, and he did a fourth missionary journey that's not recorded in the Bible specifically, but if you piece together some of his letters, we know that he did a fourth missionary journey, and one of his goals was to go to Spain. Well, at some point, he was rearrested. He wrote 1 Timothy, he wrote Titus on that fourth missionary journey, and then about 2 years later, he was rearrested, but this time, he was taken to Rome, and not under house arrest, but rather, he was placed in a dungeon. It was called the Mamertine Prison. The Mamertine Prison, they typically stack them on top of each other. Many times, they would put prisoners in these dungeons, and then they would allow the city sewage to come into the dungeon, and that's exactly how they met their fate, was they would drown in the city sewage. Well, Paul was a Roman citizen, so he couldn't die that way. He couldn't die by crucifixion. That's why Nero took off his head. Now, we don't know why Paul got rearrested specifically, but we can surmise that Nero was on the throne. Nero was a maniac, and Nero had a fetish for building. And so tradition says that Nero burnt Rome down himself, and then he blamed it on the Christians, and he began to persecute the Christians. And so Nero would have no doubt known about Paul being the ringleader of Christianity. And so maybe Nero was the one that had him rearrested. Or if you read 2 Timothy chapter 4, he mentions a man by Alexander the coppersmith. And he says, Alexander has done me a great deal of harm. He says the Lord will repay him. Maybe Alexander was the one who had him rearrested. Now, where exactly was he arrested? We don't know, but he may give us a hint in chapter 4. If you'll notice chapter 4, verse 12, Paul says this to Timothy. Rather, in verse 13, he says, when you come, bring the cloak that I left with Carpus at Troas and my scrolls, especially the parchments. And so this verse seems to indicate that Paul was taken away abruptly and he left his coat and his scrolls and he wanted Timothy to get them for him. And so he may have been rearrested in Troas and taken to the Mamertine prison. Now, Paul knew that this was his last letter to Timothy because he says at the end of chapter 4, I have fought the good fight, I have run the race, I have kept the faith. Now is in store for me the crown of righteousness which the Lord has promised me. And so he knew that the end was coming. And so he wanted to motivate Timothy. Timothy was on the other part of the world. Paul was in Rome. Timothy was in Ephesus, and Timothy was the pastor at the church at Ephesus, and Timothy was a type B personality. He wasn't a type A personality. He wasn't bold. He wasn't strong like the Apostle Paul. And so Timothy was struggling with timidity. He was struggling with fear. In fact, in chapter 1, he mentions the word unashamed 4 times because Timothy was struggling with being ashamed. In fact, Timothy was disengaging from using his gifts. And so the Apostle Paul, knowing that he's going to die, wants to pass the baton down to Timothy because he wanted Timothy to preserve the truth. Timothy was dealing with high-powered false teachers in Ephesus. He was dealing with persecution on the outside. And so Timothy was in the process of basically being ashamed of Jesus Christ. And so he writes this letter to motivate Timothy, to challenge Timothy not to be ashamed. In fact, in this letter, he gives 25 imperatives. An imperative in the Greek is a command. He gives 25 of them. 9 of them are mentioned in chapter 4. And so this is a letter to motivate Timothy not to be ashamed, but to be bold for Jesus Christ. And I believe as we go through chapter 1, we won't finish it up this morning, you and I are going to get some motivation and some principles to be bold for Jesus Christ because some of you struggle with this. Some of you have a type B personality like Timothy. Some of you are more introverted. Some of you struggle with speaking up for Jesus Christ. We all do. And we all want to grow in being bold for Jesus Christ. And so what are the principles by which you and I can be bold for Christ or grow in being unashamed for Christ? Let me share 4 of them with you this morning. The first principle that you and I must apply if we're going to be bold for Christ is that we must remember godly servants from the past who were bold. We must remember godly servants from the past who were bold. Notice, if you will, verse 1 of 2 Timothy chapter 1. He identifies himself, Paul, and by the way, that word Paul in the Greek means little. Saul was his Hebrew name, Paul was his Roman name, and the reason why it's called little, because we know from extra-biblical literature that the Apostle Paul was little. He was small. In fact, one description of the Apostle Paul says that he was short in stature, he was bald, he had thick eyebrows, he had a pointy nose, and he was bold-legged. That was the description of the Apostle Paul. That man turned the world upside down. And so he identifies himself as Paul, which means little, and then he says this, an apostle of Christ Jesus by God's will. In other words, Paul didn't apply to be an apostle. It was something that God gave to him. It was a commission. It was a call. What is an apostle? An apostle is someone who is chosen by God and sent out with a special mission, and they have the authority of the one who sent them. So the apostle Paul was conscripted to be an apostle. He was sent out by Jesus Christ, and he had the full authority of Jesus Christ. Paul would often open his letters up with Paul an apostle because he wanted to show that his letters were not his opinion. They come from Jesus Christ. Therefore, whatever Paul said had apostolic authority that came directly from Jesus Christ. Are there apostles today? The answer is no. There were the 12 or the 13 apostles. Today, we have apostles in the sense of church planners, missionaries, but they are unique to the early church because they were given revelation. You say, well, if Timothy was his friend, why does he identify himself as an apostle? Because this letter wasn't just written to Timothy. It was probably going to be read by the church at Ephesus where Timothy was pastoring. And so Paul wants to establish this letter not only for Timothy, but to let him know that this letter has apostolic authority. And notice Paul's mission. In verse 1, Paul, an apostle of Christ Jesus by God's will, for the promise of life in Christ Jesus. In other words, Paul's mission was to preach to other people that they could have eternal life. That is exactly what God promises you and I if we repent of our sins and trust in Jesus Christ. And then he identifies him in verse 2, to Timothy, my dearly loved son. Now, some people think that Paul led Timothy to Christ. That's why he calls him his son. If you read Acts chapter 16, he picked Timothy up on his second missionary journey. And so some people think Paul led Timothy to Christ. I don't think that was the case, as we're going to see later on in the message. It was Timothy's mother and grandmother that led him to Christ. The reason why Paul calls Timothy his son is because Paul was his mentor. Timothy was his protege. And therefore, they had that type of relationship. And then he gives a common salutation, which was common in that day. He says in verse 2, grace, that is God giving us what we don't deserve. We all deserve hell, but God gives us salvation by his grace. It is an unmerited gift. And then mercy is God withholding what we do deserve. Grace is giving me what I don't deserve. Mercy is withholding what I do deserve. And the result is peace. We have peace with God when we receive God's grace and mercy. And notice this grace, mercy, and peace comes from God the Father and Christ Jesus our Lord. And then I want you to focus in on verse 3 because this ties to the point that I just made about being bold for Jesus Christ. We must remember godly servants from the past who were bold. And notice what he says in verse 3. I thank God, whom I serve. And by the way, that word serve is used of priests in the Old Testament who served God in the temple. He says, I thank God whom I serve with a clear conscience. Here it is, as my ancestors did. Now, why would Paul be saying this to Timothy? He's trying to motivate him. And he's trying to say, Timothy, I'm in a long line of servants of God. Think about my ancestors, Timothy, Abraham, Isaac, Jacob, Joseph, Abraham, King David, all the prophets. And what he's telling Timothy is, I serve God just as my ancestors did. And Timothy, by implication, you are part of that chain or that line of ancestors who serve God. And so, Timothy, I want you to remember those who served God in the past who were bold. That's the implication that he is driving home to Timothy. He's telling Timothy, I serve God, Timothy, with a clear conscience. What does it mean to serve God with a clear conscience? It means you don't have a conscience that accuses you. You all know when you do something wrong, that still small voice that says you shouldn't have done that. Your conscience is not the Holy Spirit. The Holy Spirit works through your conscience. Your conscience is in your mind, and your conscience responds to how it's programmed. So if your conscience is programmed by the Word of God or an upbringing where it was word saturated, when you lie, your conscience bell rings. When you steal, your conscience bell rings. When you say something wrong, your conscience bell rings. And so he says, I serve God like my ancestors did with a clear conscience. Does that mean they were perfect? No. He's saying, Timothy, I'm passing the baton down to you. I want you to serve God. I want you to remember that they were bold. And if you look back and see that they serve God boldly, that should serve as a motivation for you and I to serve God boldly. I remember in high school, I ran the 220 relay. I played football, and then I ran track in the off season. Now, I wasn't a long distance runner. I was more of a sprinter. And so if you know anything about the 220 relay, we called it Where's the Beef? Because it was football players. You had to take the baton, and you had a leg that you had to run as fast as you could, and you had to hand that baton off to the next runner, and then he would hand it off to the next runner. That's exactly what Paul is saying to Timothy. Our ancestors served God boldly. They've passed the baton to me, and Timothy, I'm passing it to you. And so one of the ways that you and I develop boldness in our Christian life, one of the ways that we are unashamed for Christ, is to remember servants in the past who have served God boldly. You know what that does? It inspires us to serve God now. I can tell you this. When I read the stories and Voice of the Martyrs, and I read about the Christians that are persecuted, you know what it does? It emboldens me to be more bold for Jesus Christ. When I read biographies of Christians who have suffered for their faith, who have taken a stand for Christ, who were burned at the stake, or they were bold, you know what that causes me to do? It inspires me to take a stand for Jesus Christ. Recently, there was a missionary that died. He was a young kid. His name was John Chow. John Chow, from the time he was young, he got saved in high school. He lived in Oregon. He had a desire to reach people that had never been reached, kind of like Jim Elliot. Jim Elliot went to the Aka Indians and was ended up speared to death. Well, this young gentleman, John Chow, that's a picture of him, wanted to reach people in this remote area off of the continent of India. It's the North Sentinel Island. It's very remote. And he wanted to reach the natives there that had never been reached before. They had no contact with the outside civilized world. They're called the Sentinelese people. In fact, if you went in there, you would bring your sicknesses in there and it'd probably decimate the tribe. They had no outside contact, and people that have tried before, they ended up killing them. They were very hostile. Well, this young kid, John Chow, wanted to reach them. And so in order to do that, he had to prepare himself physically as well as spiritually. And here is what someone said about John Chow and what motivated him. And I quote, during this retreat, Chow kept his mountain climber's body hard with triangle push-ups, leg tucks, and body squats. That's how he kept himself in shape. But I want you to notice what they said about his spiritual soul. But it was his soul that he primarily fortified with prayer. And then notice what it says. And by reading a history of the tribulations faced by pioneering American missionaries in Southeast Asia who were an inspiration to him. And then it says this in terms of what he prayed. And I quote, God, I thank you for choosing me before I was even yet formed in my mother's womb, to be your messenger of your good news. May your kingdom, your rule and reign come now to North Sentinel Island, end quote. You know what inspired him was reading about all those missionaries who went to reach unreached people groups. That inspired him to do what he was going to do. In fact, he said Jim Elliot inspired him because Jim Elliot was killed. Him and his cohorts were speared to death. If you've never seen the movie, The End of the Spear, you got to rent it and see it. He was inspired by that. You say, okay, Mike, what happened? Did he reach those people? Well, he made initial contact with them, and he started to speak to them. They ended up spearing him to death. They found his body on the shore. And I was reading Rolling Stone magazine, and they were talking about what a waste of life and what a extremist. And they were mocking this kid for his faith, saying it was a waste. He didn't do anything. Well, listen, from God's perspective, it's not a waste. But you know what inspired him? Was people from the past. And so listen, if you're struggling with boldness, read about people in the Bible that were bold. Read biographies of other Christians. Read biographies of other saints that labored for God that were bold in their faith. You're not going to be perfectly bold, neither am I. But you know what? When I read historically what God has done through men and women, you know what it does? It motivates me. I think about George Mueller. George Mueller started 30 orphanages for children, and he decided that he was not going to mention his needs to anyone. He was just going to talk to God. If you read his biographies, you see where God provided breakfast, lunch, and dinner for all of those orphans every day for 30 years. And you know what that does? It builds your faith to pray and to trust God. And so study and read about people of the past. There's a second way that you and I can grow in our boldness for Jesus Christ, and that is this. Ask others to pray for you. Ask others to pray for you. Notice, if you will, verse 3 of 2 Timothy chapter 1. He says to Timothy, I thank God, whom I serve with a clear conscience as my ancestors did, when I constantly remember you, Timothy, in my prayers day and night. Paul prayed for Timothy day and night. Now remember, he's in an inhospitable dungeon. Paul didn't have a lot of the amenities that he did in his first Roman imprisonment. But one of the things that Paul did was he prayed for Timothy day and night because he knew that Timothy needed strength. Timothy was disengaging from serving the Lord Jesus Christ. He was struggling with timidity because he was dealing with false teachers in the church, and he was dealing with persecution on the outside. And so Timothy needed the prayers of Paul in order to strengthen him. Now listen, we all know as Christians that we are to ask other people to pray for us, and all of us do this from time to time. When you got surgery, when you're dealing with a decision you have to make, you ask other people to pray for you for wisdom. But here's a novel concept that many of us don't think about, and that is this. How many of us develop prayer partners? A prayer partner is someone who you covenant with, who will pray for you that you will become more bold in your faith. They pray for you every single day, just like Paul prayed for Timothy, and maybe you pray for them. In fact, it's incumbent upon us as Christians that we have prayer partners. I was reading a story this week about a woman who married a man who was in the military, and they moved from city to city, and they went to this particular city, and he got deployed for a year. And so she was struggling raising three kids by herself. She was somewhat alone. And so she decided to have a prayer partner. And here's her story of how it came about. And I quote, she said, I'll never forget the first time I heard the foreign concept of having a prayer partner. We were a new family, military family in town, and my husband was deployed overseas. I was struggling with isolation, postpartum depression, and desperately searching for any semblance of confidence in my mothering. Honestly, I felt like a flat-out failure as a mom. Then two mentors introduced me to the idea of having a prayer partner. They told me stories of their own prayer partners over the span of many decades. They made it sound like such a joy and a lifeline, so doable and unintimidating. In the loneliness of all my cross-country moves, I loved the idea of building a friendship around prayer. And even better, establishing a friendship that would have lifelong purpose and eternal impact. I ended up taking my mentor's advice and asked another young mom to partner with me in prayer. We had a learning curve, as any friendship does. But braving this new relationship was life-altering and game-changing. Linking arms with my prayer partner taught me how to actively partner with the Holy Spirit. My confidence in motherhood and many other callings quickly transferred from the shaky ground of my own abilities to an unshakable confidence in the Lord's power. Together we learned to trust God to protect, provide, and be everything that we need to survive. And she ends by saying this, turns out my mentors were right. A prayer partner truly is a lifeline. Now I can't imagine doing life without one.
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5: John Adams understood one incredibly important thing about America. America cannot endure and cannot forget that it requires freedom, endurance, and character to survive. While serving as president, Adams always remembered that America would not survive. It could not govern itself, control its own passions. Adams wrote, "Our Constitution was made only for a moral and religious people. It is wholly inadequate to the government of any other." Adams understood that self-government depended on much, much more than the document itself. It depended and was guided by faith, by virtue, by responsibility, and above all, by self-restraint. Because government can enforce laws, but it cannot create character. Our Constitution protects a free people, but our Constitution cannot create a moral people. It cannot create self-restraint. That's up to us.
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9: He will give provision far beyond my righteousness. 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
10: 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In today's episode, Pastor Brian shares the second half of a lesson from Psalm 1. In this message about blessings, Dr. Chappell points to the truth of this passage, that in our weakness, God is the source of all our blessings. You can find this lesson and many others when you visit unlimitedgrace.com. And while you're there, look for Pastor Brian's book, The Multi-Generational Church Crisis. This compelling book asks the question of the church, What could be accomplished in the name of Christ if we could better understand each other? Let's hear now from Dr. Brian Chappell as he shares the second half of the lesson, The Blessed One.
9: As we've been working our way through different psalms in God's own hymnal, the psalms that are in the center of the scriptures. And today we're looking at Psalm 1. For many a favorite, one that says very special things about God's blessing in your Grace Bibles. That's page 448. Let me ask that you would turn there and let's stand together as I read God's word and rejoice in His promises in the first psalm. Psalm 1 is this. Blessed is the man who walks not in the counsel of the wicked, nor stands in the way of sinners, nor sits in the seat of scoffers. But his delight is in the law of the Lord, and on his law he meditates day and night. He is like a tree planted by streams of water that yields its fruit in its season, and its leaf does not wither. In all that he does, he prospers. The wicked are not so, but are like chaff that the wind drives away. Therefore, the wicked will not stand in the judgment, nor sinners in the congregation of the righteous. For the Lord knows the way of the righteous, but the way of the wicked will perish. Let's pray together. Heavenly Father, we read in this psalm of blessing and warning. Wonderful promises accompanying the path that leads to and follows after you. But also the promise of judgment for a way that is turned away from you. And so we would take both into consideration and ultimately recognize by this psalm that the way to you is not made by us, but by you, who by the work of your Son makes provision for us. It is only the way away from you that we make. Warn us from it. Turn us from it. Teach us of you. This we ask in Jesus' name. Amen. Please be seated. I've mentioned to you in the past that we, for the first time, Kathy and I, after our kids being married for over a decade, we're now understanding a child is on the way. And that couple for whom a child is on the way, they are suddenly feeling the press against their independence. So they're trying to make up on some of the things they think they might not be able to do soon. Like, this couple is trying to finish climbing as many 14ers in Colorado as they can. You know what I mean by a 14er? Mountains that are 14,000 feet and above. And so my son was recently describing to me one of the teeners that is on their list. It's called Capitol Peak. Over 14,000 feet tall and known by the knife edge traverse. Which means as you get up toward the top, there is one place where there is a land bridge. It's only about 2 feet wide with 2,000 foot drops on both sides. And they are taking our grandchild there. So what do we say? Hang on! Stay safe! That's the safe path. Stay on it, love it, hold it, hug it. If you really understand what the law of God is intended to be, God's safe path for His people, you recognize why the psalmist could say, the man of God delights in the law of God. That persons who understand it's a revelation of the character and care of God recognize this is something to delight in. Remember the 19th psalm, it's sweeter than honey from the honeycomb. Because we understand by this God is protecting, helping His people as He gives them the safe path in life. It's for that reason that the last part of verse 2 says, not only does the man of God delight in the law, but on God's law he meditates day and night. You have to really understand that it's sweet to meditate on it day and night. The great prince of preachers, Charles Haddon Spurgeon, said what that meant is we chew the cud of the Bible. We meditate on it day and night. Why would you? I couldn't help think of it, but earlier this week, again, by your wonderful generosity of sharing me with different ministries across the world, I was at the Global Leaders Conference this past week in Dallas, where there were leaders from around the world, from 25 nations, who were getting instructionals on how to take the gospel to different parts of the world. And at one point in that conference, there was a Hungarian pastor who got up and gave his testimony. And he talked about at a younger period of his life, just desperate for affection, just desperate to fit in, and how with the crowd that he was in, how, you know, the smoking and the drinking and the drugs and the pornography were just ways that he kept just trying to fit in, to find a way. And he said it only made him lonelier. And finally, in some level of desperation and loneliness, he got on the internet one night and was Googling for, or whatever it is in Hungary, looking up prostitute. And just came across a reference to the Bible, where it talked about the prophet Hosea, who God said, I want you to take a prostitute to be your wife. And when Hosea did, and she went back to her profession, God said to Hosea, claim her again. Because as you love your wife, the prostitute, so is my love for my people. Though they turn away from me, I will love them. And the Hungarian pastor said, at that moment, he literally got up and danced. My God loves me. He knows the worst about me. He knows my faithlessness, and he loves me. It's in his word, and he was delighting in the word of God. He was meditating on it day and night. He said he would go to his friends, and he said he couldn't stop himself. He would just raise his hands, and he would say, God loves me. Can you believe it? God loves me. Until he finally went to an older pastor and said the same thing, and the pastor said, but have you repented of your sin? It was like ice water in my face. And he said, I had to tell the man, no, I've not repented of my sin. And then the man said, but if you confess your sin, God is faithful and just to forgive your sin and to cleanse you from all unrighteousness. And he said, my joy then became even deeper, that I knew I could repent and that my God would love me still. It's the glory of the gospel. It's why we see such goodness being expressed here. If you understand God's word in ways, then you want to read more. You want to meditate on it. You just want it to enter your heart and life. At least that's the way it's supposed to happen. While I can speak of this in wondrous ways, I wonder if you haven't begun to feel a tension build. After all, if you recognize these are the qualities of a person who is blessed, he does not walk in the counsel of the wicked. He does not stand in the way of sinners. He doesn't sit in the sea of scorners, but he delights in the law of the Lord and meditates on it day and night. Everybody who thinks they meet the qualifications, raise your hand. Well, what good is it then? And if we are told the blessings are coming to people who meet these qualities, and then we begin to examine the qualities and we begin to realize they are qualifications that none of us meet, suddenly the blessings begin to break us.
11: 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It may seem hard for younger Christians to believe, but people over 50 were raised during an era when 90% of Americans identified as Christian. These older believers were once part of a majority group that understood the mission of the church was to take control of our culture, to halt its evils. At the same time, Christians under 50 have lived their entire lives perceiving themselves as a minority that needs to make credible their faith to a secular, pluralistic culture. These distinct experiences and perceptions have a profound impact on the priorities different generations have for church ministry. It's no wonder that younger and older believers don't always see eye to eye. In his new book, The Multigenerational Church Crisis, Dr. Brian Chappell asks the question, what could be accomplished in the name of Christ if we could better understand each other? 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You can request your copy of The Multigenerational Church Crisis when you donate online at unlimitedgrace.com or by calling 844-41-GRACE. That's 844-414-7223. And now, more from Brian Chappell on today's Unlimited Grace.
9: Well, I can speak of this in wondrous ways. I wonder if you haven't begun to feel a tension build. After all, if you recognize these are the qualities of a person who is blessed, he does not walk in the counsel of the wicked. He does not stand in the way of sinners. He doesn't sit in the sea of scorners, but he delights in the law of the Lord and meditates on it day and night. Everybody who thinks they meet the qualifications, raise your hand. Well, what good is it then?

of water that yields its fruit in season. Now, you have to make a decision about verse 3. Here's the decision you have to make. Is this a reward? You act so righteously and then you get the reward of being like a tree planted by rivers of water? Is this reward or is this rootedness? Is this what came first? Is this the gift that preceded everything else? That the person who is truly righteous sinks his roots down into another supply? You have to recognize that I think what's happening here is not that God is telling us, here's what you do to qualify, but rather here is his supply. After all, think of the image itself. The righteous person is like a tree planted by streams of water. I didn't know when I was planning this message that our friends from Kenya would be here. But I can remember a particular safari that I took in Kenya some years ago, and going out into a very arid region where you could see the elephants and the lions and that sort of thing. But even as impressive as that are the baobab trees. And if I just show you a picture, you'd immediately recognize it. Just rising out of the arid grassland are these huge trees. I mean, they're known because they kind of have the texture of their bark like elephant skin. But if you were to look at the size of some of them, just the diameter of the trunk would be 4 or 5 or 6 elephants wide. These are huge things sitting out in a desert-like area. Now, if you see such a large, flourishing tree in a desert area, what do you automatically know? It's getting supplied by streams of water you cannot see. It is being supplied by something else that's not its own making. And I think that's exactly what's happening here. And you see it further as you understand how verse 3 unfolds. This righteous person is like a tree planted by streams of water. That means the provision is coming from something else that yields its fruit in its season. There's not just provision, there is providence. At the right time, God makes that life fruitful. It's Romans 8:28 that all things are being worked together for good. It's not everything is good in the moment. It's not everything seems good all the time, but rather in its time, the fruit comes that God intends for that life. This is God's providence as well as his provision. And its leaf does not wither. There's permanence. And that's not something I can supply by my hand and you can't by your hand. And yet we are being told that the fruit, the provision is so powerful that it has a permanent effect. It's perhaps the last quality that we struggle with the most. And in all that he does, he prospers. There's not just the promise of provision and providence and permanence, but ultimately prosperity. Is that true? Do people that are godly always have prosperity? The tree image will help us again. You know, if a peach tree prospers, it doesn't prosper by having pears. It prospers by having peaches. If the godly person prospers, they prosper in godliness. They don't necessarily prosper in wealth and easy living. After all, those would be the priorities of the world. The counsel that we're not regarding, that says you're only happy if you get health and easy living and life without challenge. I mean, after all, if the righteous living that somehow people do always results in worldly prosperity, then Jesus wasn't very righteous. But the prosperity of the godly is godliness, which is far more than this world can offer. To be able to experience the aches and the pains and the afflictions and the worries of a fallen world and still be at peace with God. And to know that he provides what is most needful for our spiritual welfare and the spiritual welfare of those that we love. To know that he is providing the providential working of all things for the spiritual things that last into eternity, that are permanent. And that those things will prosper.

0: not by our hand, but by the streams of living water that are the grace of God. And put against it all is what the wicked have in their lives. Verse 4, the wicked are not so, but are like chaff that the wind drives away. What do you know about chaff? It doesn't have life. It doesn't have provision. It doesn't have a providential outcome. It's dead. It's just chaff. It doesn't have permanence. It just blows away. And it doesn't have prosperity because there's no seed of life in it for anything else to grow out of it. And therefore, there is the summary that is warning. Therefore, the wicked will not stand in the judgment. Here is the dire warning. Why would you commit yourself to the counsel of the world when you know it is going to lead ultimately to eternal judgment? And instead, why would you not recognize that sinners will not be in the congregation of the righteous? That what God is planning and proposing for his people for an eternity with him is not being provided for those who will not sink their roots into the living water. It's the warning even for this day as we look at this, the Lord's table, and recognize that what God is reminding us again and again throughout the whole of scriptures is the way that we make it in this world ultimately with hearts of peace, with the satisfaction that is deeper than money and big houses, is by knowing that our lives are fulfilling the purposes of the eternal kingdom. And to believe that when we sink our roots deep into the one who provides more than we could ever provide for ourselves, that he is promising provision and the providential working out of all things and permanence beyond what we could provide. And ultimately the prosperity of godliness that multiplies beyond what we could ever imagine. I had to think of that when some years ago I took my sons to see the movie Saving Private Ryan, kind of a graphic war movie that our family would not normally participate in, but I wanted my sons to see what their grandfather had gone through because he would never talk about it. In the Battle of the Bulge, in a group of 200 men, he was one of 8 that survived. Awful, awful, and he would not talk about it. And I wanted my sons to see, here's what your grandpa did for your freedom and for mine. Here's what he went through. But some of you may remember the end of that movie where men gave their lives to save Private Ryan. And the movie follows him all the way through to his old age. And he goes to the gravesite of those who gave their lives for him. And as he experiences the blessing of their sacrifice in his behalf, it breaks him. He falls down on his knees and he says to his wife through tears, "Tell me I'm a good man. Tell me I deserved what they gave for me." And in the moment, I'm just cringing gospelly. I'm like, no, no. I do not want to stand before God, nor anyone stand before God and say, "I deserve what Christ did for me." No, it was out of his goodness. I plant my roots deep into his mercy, not into my righteousness. And what he is promising is that if I will depend upon him, if my roots go deep down into the streams of living water that are his supply, he will give provision far beyond my righteousness. He will provide providence far beyond my working, permanence of my heart and soul, far beyond my deserving, and ultimately the prosperity of the righteousness I could not provide. I think of another graveside scene. Some of you will know it. It's where Rabbi Zacharias, the great Christian apologist of our era, who takes the defense of Christianity into atheistic settings and universities and places where there is challenge against the gospel like no other person, and somehow has the ability to answer, and he talks what set him off on that ministry. As he, decades ago, stood by a garbage heap in Vietnam and recognized he was standing on the gravesite of 6 missionaries who had given their lives for the gospel in that place. And as he thought to himself, what did they give their lives for? There is no evidence that it meant anything. And he said, it was for me. They gave their lives for me. that I would recognize if you give yourself to the purposes of the gospel, God can multiply who you are far beyond your efforts. Those missionaries who died in that place surely never believed, could have known that their lives would have a far-reaching effect. But as it touched Ravi Zacharias, there was prosperity to their lives, multiplying far beyond them as their godliness touched a generation, and through him, tens of thousands have believed the truth of the gospel and they've never seen it. But God was doing it. Why was he doing it? Because those missionaries were like trees planted by rivers of living water. And God was providing far more than they knew. And he was in that provision, working providentially beyond what they could understand, and permanently for eternity beyond what they could provide, and ultimately prospering their lives beyond their wildest dreams. Such is the nature of our God.
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13: Welcome to Meeting with God. Meeting with God is the radio preaching ministry of Vertical Church in Columbus. My prayer for you today is that you would be able to live in the gospel of Jesus Christ. You know, the atoning death of Jesus for you, the imputed righteousness of Christ to you, and the power of the resurrection, God's eternal life in Christ in you.
14: I believe that a disciple worships Christ on the weekend, walks with Christ in a small group, in relationships with other people, loves, like we talked about, you know, small groups of one. If you think you're doing small group watching the Buckeye game by yourself every Saturday, that's not small group, okay? That's not walking with Christ. You need people around you. But thirdly, you need people that work for Christ. People that say, I want to serve. I want to serve. Hey, can I find another way to serve? Like, I think of a couple families right now, two of the guys on our finance team. They're on our finance team managing very important things, but at the same time, both of them are in multiple other ministries, pouring out their lives, caring for other people, along with their spouses, doing a great job, ministering. You wouldn't have things that you enjoy today without their ministries. And so many other people that are saying, two, can I have three? Can I serve people every week? Can I be a part of blessing people? I love that. Love that. That's the heart of God right there. Then notice there's varieties of activities. When I hear activities, let me just say this. Not all Christian activity applies here. When it says in verse 6 that there are varieties of activities, but it is the same God who empowers them all and everyone. He's not talking about like there's activity at Cedar Point. Okay? Some churches are like, can we have more activities? We don't want people to think we're boring or whatever. So let's have some more activities. Do we have anything on Thursday? Let's put something on Thursday. Oh, wait, there's nothing for the kids on Wednesday. Let's throw something in for the kids on Wednesday. Let's have an activity. Okay? It's like the parent, you're going to Cedar Point, and your kid's like, I don't want to go to Cedar Point. And mom's in there going, oh, but there's so many things to do. There's rides to go on. And then when you get off the ride, you can have something to eat. And then when you're done with that, you can go back to more activities. And you can go on more rides and throw up. And then when you're done, you can come and just activity until we're like sedated with activity. That's not what the church is supposed to be about. Sedated with activities. I'll tell you what God wants. This word here means workings of God. Activities empowered by the living God. I'm talking about when God's finger shows up and you're like, that whatever activity thing that happened there, that was God. That was God. For sure that was God. I remember getting an email from one of our flock leaders talking about how God had used one of our small groups And there was a gal from Miami University who actually came here during the summer, kind of the reverse of most of our students, and how God had worked in her life and changed her and really put her in a great place before she went back to school in the fall. I thought that's so awesome. That's a fingerprint of God. And whether it's one person seeing God work in their lives or a massive move of God, I pray that someday we're going to see a massive move of God in revival. I believe that will shake and change this nation in a way that nothing we've seen in maybe 150 years. That's what I pray for. But whatever it is, it's activity empowered by the living God. I'm going to tell you, there's nothing like being part of the activity where the finger of God is clearly present. What Paul's saying is here, there's various activities. God may show up in your group on campus. God may show up at your workplace where you have a conversation. All of a sudden, God's clearly at work and something's happening. When God's Spirit is evident, listen, I don't want to live an anti-supernatural Christian life. We're not meant to. We're not meant to. We're meant to be seeing the fingerprint of God, not crazy ways, but awesome ways, changing people, letting him know that this is for real. The gospel's for real. God is for real. Love that. Here's the application. Think about this. I'm just going to ask you to pray this. We should be praying on a regular basis. God, give me a heart to be a conduit of your grace and your ministry and your power. Do you pray that? Say, God, as I go into a new week at work, God, would you use me to be a conduit of your grace, just coming and pouring out and touching people who may never experience the grace of God otherwise? God, would you use me to serve others, as many as I can, to touch people with the heart of Jesus? And God, would you show up in unique ways and pour out your power in and through my life? Once again, back to Acts. Jesus did not send the disciples out to go do ministry right away. He said, wait for the power of the Holy Spirit. Power. God, would you open my heart to your gracious, creative, varied purposes? I'm going to tell you this, some of us who are a little more OCD structured freaks, I'm sort of that. I'm not going to totally commit to that, but I'm sort of that. Okay? We all have our little, God works just like this, just like this. He's not over here. He works just like this. And some of us need to open up our hearts and say, God, if you want to use me in a way that I would never expect, I want you to use me. I want to be a conduit of grace. I don't want to just get to heaven and be like, and God's like, I had all this for you, but you were really set on your little box. Congratulations. I really want our church to be open. I used this phrase before. I want us to be open to adventures in grace. I want to spend the rest of my life saying, God, you do unique things. Things that I never would have thought of. And in ways I never would have thought. To bring glory to your Son. Then notice in the text, and now we're going to look at all three verses again. It talks about the varieties of gifts, the varieties of expressions within the church. But he says, of the same Spirit, of the same Lord, of the same God. Really, it's mentioning all three members of the Trinity. It's actually a very unique verse to see the working of the Trinity all at the same time. It's like you're getting a little bit of a peek into how does God work? Well, wow, here's the Trinity all in the same passage, all seeing how he works. One man commented this, what is written here is the more impressive because it seems to be artless and unconscious. Like it wasn't like Paul is saying, hey, we're going to talk about the Trinity now. It just kind of fell off his lips. Bam, bam, bam. Workings of the Spirit, of the Son, of the Father, all together. And as I come away seeing that, I'm just in awe of God. Do you think about the fact, we typically, when we talk about the gifts, we're thinking about how is it going to be expressed in me. I'm just in awe of God. Do you think about the fact, we typically, when we talk about the gifts, we're thinking about how is it going to be expressed in me. Am I going to be doing something? Like, what am I going to be doing? But we sort of miss the picture that really, it's about God of the universe, the Trinity, expressing its love through us. Awesome. I want you to note this of the three verses here. The structure of these verses is neither accidental nor exclusive. I think it's important to note that. It's not accidental. Notice that the gifts are kind of put parallel with the Spirit. A service is parallel with Christ. Activities or workings of God are parallel with God. And really, these go well together. For what is in Scripture, typically, these are the expressions where the Trinity typically shows up. So the Spirit typically shows up in the gifts. service or ministries. It's very easy to connect that with Jesus Christ. Typically, you see, especially you go to Ephesians 4, that's where Jesus Christ gives those gifts to the church. And then finally, activities with God. I want to read Ephesians chapter 4 just to kind of show this to you. It says, "And he," and it's referring to Jesus Christ, "and he gave the apostles and the prophets, the evangelists, the shepherds and teachers to equip the saints for the work of ministry." There's that word. It's the same word as in Greek. The word "of ministry" is the same word used here in Corinthians. "For the building up of the body of Christ." You can see here, this is one of the more structured areas where Jesus Christ loves the church and he gives certain roles to pour into and bless the church. But

0: This is not exclusive. Again, I said this is neither accidental nor exclusive. As some of us might think, it's all got to be exactly like this. I realize that there's architects here, you know, mechanical-minded people. God bless you. But don't get tripped up here. When it says that each one has its activity, it's not meant to be like, oh, only the Holy Spirit can activate the spiritual gifts. Only. And if it's not the Holy Spirit, it's not for real. Or if there's an activity, if God is working, well, clearly that has to be the Father. Did you check? Did you call the Father? This is only we're only accept that from the Father. If it's from the Holy Spirit, send it back, return to sender. Okay? It's not meant to be like that. I want to show you an example. If you go to Acts chapter 13, verse 2, it was Jesus that actually called Paul as an apostle. But notice what it says about the Holy Spirit. Chapter 13, verse 2, it says, while they were worshiping the Lord and fasting, the Holy Spirit said, set apart for me Barnabas and Saul for the work to which I have called them. Wait, I thought it was Jesus that did that. What you're starting to see is that the Trinity is three in one. And they work together in a way that we'll probably never understand, probably not even in eternity, how the interworkings of the Trinity are. Of many minds, the greatest minds that have ever lived, have thought on the Trinity and tried to explain it and tried to, with our limited knowledge, and that they've never been able to do it completely. Nor will they, I think, in eternity. Because God is so awesome and so, he's the entire Trinity at work. Each member of the Trinity is actively blessing the church. As I said, I was studying a lot this week. I've been doing a lot of reading, unusual amount of reading for this particular study in God's Word. And I was just sitting at a table at a stack of books, and I was reading through one in particular. And I'm telling you, I was in one of those moments where I don't particularly tear up at Starbucks. It's kind of awkward. You know, I'll be like, what's going on? He needs more coffee or whatever. But I was sitting there, and I'm telling you, I was sitting there, and I was like, I was just overwhelmed by the love of God that he has for his church. Sometimes I think we miss that. Like, God loves the church. The Spirit loves the church. Jesus Christ died for and loves the church. How awesome is that? I had such a sense of how much God wants to pour out his supernatural, omni-awesome grace and power among his people.
1: Hi, this is Pastor Luke Aarons from Vertical Church Columbus. Did you know that these Meeting with God messages actually come from sermons given at our church home, Vertical Church Columbus? 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If you live in Columbus, Ohio, but are not currently connected to a church home, we'd love to invite you to visit us at 1290 Old Henderson Road. 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
0: Let me pause this here just to say that sometimes in our passion for exegetical rigor, especially on an important topic like this, we can begin to just look at it exegetically and like, what is it really saying? And just analyze it. And miss the whole thing, which is God is waiting. His grace is waiting to be poured out on the church if people will appropriately respond to what God is doing and partner with him. I mean, imagine like, you know, a huge basket of grace just sitting above our entire church waiting for us to just, I mean, just like sprinkling through. And God's like, yeah, just like cut it open. God loves us so much. And when we begin to think about that and meditate on how much God loves the church, wow, awesome. Like, it's just, wow. The purpose of these grace gifts is to divinely minister to our broken world and our broken lives in a way that no ordinary human ever could. I want to be a good pastor for you, but I'm going to tell you, I can't do it. I can't do anything close to what God is wanting to do. Only the finger of God could express such grace. I hope that each one of us could say that we stand in awe of such a gracious God, the loving and compassionate Father, Spirit, Son, united in one unstoppable, unrelenting commitment to bless the church. Think about this. God wants to use you. The triune God of the universe wants to touch you, use you in the lives of those sitting next to you. God wants to empower you to minister through you because of the love that you've experienced. God wants to use you to touch other people right around you. I'm telling you, you might be sitting here going, I don't know who that person is. How would God use me? I'll tell you what, if you have a heart to be used, God will find ways to use you. And whether it's you want to go to the welcome counter and say, how can I serve? I don't know. I just want to serve.

0: serve. I'm not serving anywhere. I want to serve in another area. How can I serve and minister to people? Or it's like, you just start praying this week. God, would you show me a way that I could touch somebody uniquely by your spirit that I've never had the opportunity to do before? Would you open my eyes to that? And I'm praying that by the time we get to the end of this study, we're going to be like, wow, I had no idea of all the gifts that God and grace that God just wanted to pour out, and to see more and more of that in our midst. How awesome. What does God want the church to be with these gifts and these services and ministries and these activities? God wants the church to be Grace Depot. The people where people come there and they like, and grace down this aisle, and more grace down this aisle, and more expressions of God in this aisle, and wow, this is amazing. That's what people should sense when they come to church. Now let's look finally at the last part of verse 6. It's a very important phrase here. It says, there's varieties of activities, but it is the same God who empowers them all in everyone. Who empowers them all in everyone. I want to say this. God wants to use all three categories in each person's life. I'm going to tell you, things break down in the church. Things break down. Everybody say break down. Everybody want to be in a church where things break down? Not me. Things break down when people start changing the word there. Notice it says at the end of verse 6, it says all in everyone, or literally in the Greek, all in all. That's what it's saying. God who empowers them, these three, in all in everyone. So it's what happens in the church, things break down when we start to say, well, God empowers all of them in some. And then you follow that another generation of theology. Well, maybe more, it's more like some of them in some of the people. Maybe it's like some of them in a few. And eventually the church almost dies when it becomes a few of the gifts or a few of these categories in a few of the people. That's where the church got until it started re-examining scripture and saying that God wants to empower all of these in everyone. Churches die when they look to a few people to have a few expressions of God's grace, and that's it. Everybody else is just watching. That's not what the church is meant to be. When things like that happens, the church becomes spectator depot or speculator depot, which is, I'm going to come to church and I'm going to, you know, like a speculator looking for gold. I'm hoping so. I'm going to come to church today. I hope they're going to find something that will be useful. Hope it's something will happen that would be nice for me. God wants church to be Grace Depot. God wants everyone to be a conduit of grace. I want you to think about that. Stop there for a minute. Some of us are like, yeah, for sure. I get it. I want to serve as much as I can. I want God to use me as much as I can. Some of you, maybe you're newer in the church. Maybe you're newer in the gospel. And what God would speak to you today is, I want you. You're in the all too. Some people can be afraid. Well, if God uses me, then does God even know who I am really? Yeah, he does. He knows you better than you know yourself. And when it says all in all, every one of us that are listening right now, including myself, should be saying, God, how do you want to express yourself through me? I'm in the all. Like, you should be going out to like Chili's afterwards going, hey kids, we're celebrating. I'm in the all too, and so are you. We are all a part of what God is trying to do. Don't miss that. God wants everyone to be a conduit of grace. Here's the other part that I don't want you to miss. Some of you might be here and you're like, yeah, I so want to be that conduit, Luke, but I'm so tired, Luke. I've poured myself out. I've tried to serve. I'm just not strong enough anymore. I just don't know enough to be able to do it. I just can't. I need some help with that. Well, notice this last word here. It says, the same God who, and circle this in your Bible, please. And if you have a pew Bible, circle it anyways. They'll need it later. The same God who empowers, that word there in the Greek is energeo, from which we get our word energize or energy. It's the idea that God is pouring out his power in your life and through your life so that you can do what you could not do apart from him. He is the one energizing it. I want you to think about this. For some of us, I'm speaking to some of us, and you know what I'm saying. Some of us are trying to live the Christian life without the batteries. Okay? And when you're serving, you're trying to do it in your own strength. That's called ministry in the flesh, where I show up and I'm just going to grip my teeth a little bit more and I'm just going to serve. And God, you're going to use this, I think. And I'm just losing energy and losing my motivation. And I just don't seem like I'm doing anything. And you're feeling like quitting. What God wants you to hear from this passage is, listen, it's God who energizes ministry. It's the God of the universe who wants to work in and through us. He wants to put the batteries in. He didn't just give us these gifts so we could go around and like try to use them in the flesh. He doesn't give grace gifts. He gives the power to use the grace gifts. I love a quote from John MacArthur. He said this: both the bestowing and the empowering of the gifts are the Lord's exclusive domain. A self-made Christian is a self-contradiction. When we try to serve in our own strength, it's a contradiction. Like, you can't be a Christian in your own strength. It's not meant to be that way. Think about this. Meditate on this verse this week. It says in Philippians 2:13, "For it is God who works in you both to will and to work for his good pleasure." That word that we're talking about in Corinthians is the same word he used here. It is God who energizes or works in you both to will, we're working within our will, to want to do what God wants us to do, and to do and to live out what he's called us to. I love that verse. I think when we realize the partnership that God wants to have with us in serving his people and living the Christian walk, it just becomes so much more fun. It becomes about what God is doing, not about what I can grit my teeth and do. Jot this down, final note, final point. I strengthen the church when I am empowered by the Holy Spirit. I strengthen the church when I am empowered by the Holy Spirit. Let me just put the other side of that. One of the most dangerous things that can happen in the church is people trying to minister in their own power because they get tired, they get cranky, they run out of gas, they start going after other people, they start getting really judgmental. That's the danger when we try to do it ourselves. Some of you might be saying, well, Luke, you just noticed the Spirit here, but if I checked in the passage, it looked like it said God, referring to the Father. Like, have you been doing your study this week? I want you to hear this little nugget. As I said, we are going to talk about the Spirit. In John chapter 14, I want to encourage you, if you want a little assignment from Pastor Luke this week, as we're studying the Holy Spirit, read John 14 through John 16 and highlight the ministry of the Holy Spirit. John chapter 14, verse 15 says this: "If you love me," he's speaking to the disciples, the Last Supper, "if you love me, you will keep my commandments, and I will ask the Father, and he will give you another helper to be with you forever, even the Spirit of truth, whom the world cannot receive because it neither sees him nor knows him. You know him, and he dwells with you and will be in you." Then notice down to verse 23. Says, "Jesus answered him, if anyone loves me, he will keep my word, and my Father will love him, and we will come to him and will make our home with him." One of the theological things that's just important, you ever wondered, like, when people say, like, Jesus is going to be in your heart, like, what are they talking about? Well, really what it means is that when you come to Jesus Christ, you receive the Holy Spirit, and the Spirit is the, in essence, the agency by which the Father and the Son are a part of our lives. And so when it says here that God's empowering it, what it means is through the agency of the Holy Spirit. Back to Corinthians chapter 12, if you notice down to verse 11, we're going to be there in a few weeks. It says, "All these things are empowered by one and the same Spirit who apportions to each individually as he wills." So basically, as God in the mind of the Father, he, through the agency of the Spirit, works that out in our lives. It's a very important thing just to note as we go forward. But here's the question that I hope is on your mind. How do I activate the empowerment of God in my life? If you're here and you're like, I'm tired, I don't understand how this works, Luke. How does God activate that in my life? I want him to work in me, but how does that? Let me give you four things. Four things you need to do. The first is trust. Trust that God wants to use you. We talked last week about being led by the Spirit. Are you letting God lead you and work in you? Philippians 2:13 again. Is God who wants to work in you. Believe that. God wants to work in you. And second of all, obey. Remove any stubborn or sinful way. Sadly, the river of grace is often dammed up by our own foolishness. Third, trust, obey, pray. Ask God to replace fear with courage, weariness with strength, hurt with grace, unrealistic expectations with patience. I want to take you to Acts chapter 4. You don't have to turn there. Acts chapter 4, verse 29. The disciples had been persecuted, and they were starting to face problems as they were preaching the word at the beginning of Acts. But they prayed this: "And now, Lord, look upon their threats and grant to your servants to continue to speak your word with all boldness while you stretch out your hand to heal, and signs and wonders are performed through the name of your holy servant Jesus." And it says, "And when they had prayed, the place in which they were gathered together was shaken, and they were all filled with the Holy Spirit and continued to speak the word of God with boldness." God answers prayer. If we want to be used, if we want to be empowered, say, "God, I need you to work in me. I need you to give me the grace. I need you to fill me with your Spirit." Here's the last thing. Jump. Trust, obey, pray, jump. You know, there's many people throughout their lives, God forbid through their whole lives, who kind of sit on the edge of the plane with the parachute, ready to have a great experience, but they never jump. Okay, you can know all the right things. You can listen to all the sermons and be like, "I know exactly what I'm supposed to do." But until you jump, nothing's going to happen. Those who never jump never experience the exhilaration of adventures in grace. Unless we jump and actively pursue being a conduit of grace and being used in the activity of God, unless we jump, we're just going to sit here and hear and think and know, but never experience. Remember, Philippians 2:13, God is at work in you both to will and to work for his good pleasure.
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16: In the words of Jesus, if we come to him from our labored and burdened souls, he will give us rest. We're talking about that here on Turning Point as we explore our way through the brand new book, The Battle for Your Soul. And let me just say up front, The Battle for Your Soul is a 240-page hardback book, a major book just released from Turning Point into the marketplace. It's available in all of the big bookstores. Wherever good books are sold, you will find it. But you can find it more easily by simply asking for it when you send a gift to Turning Point during the month of October. Just say, please send me the book about the soul, and it'll be on its way. I believe this book will have an impact on you. I wrote the book, and it's had an impact on me. How easy it is for us to marginalize the important truth of our soul. I've asked our people on occasion, when was the last time you went up to somebody and said, how's your soul today? We don't do that. We don't think in those terms. And yet I remember when we began this discussion a few days ago, I told you, you are not a body with a soul. You are a soul with a body. And today we're going to talk once more about how to find rest for your soul. We'll get to that in a minute, but just let me remind you, we have a Caribbean cruise coming up in December. We're sailing on the Holland America Zuiderdam, December the 26th through the 2nd of January, and we're going to go to Grand Turk, San Juan, St. Thomas, and Half Moon Cay. Michael Sanchez, Uriel Vega, other musicians will be with us. We'll have a great time together. You're invited to come. Go to davidjeremiah.org, and you will find information that you need to register and come on this cruise. Now here's part two of Rest for Your Soul. In John Bunyan's classic allegory, Pilgrim's Progress, he pictures Christian beginning a journey carrying a heavy burden on his back, a symbol of the guilt and weight of sin. He travels through dangers and struggles and doubts, searching for peace with God. At one point in the journey, Christian comes to a hill where a cross stands above an open tomb. The moment he reaches the cross, the burden suddenly slips from his shoulders and tumbles down the hill and falls into the tomb and disappears forever. For the first time, Christian feels completely free. Overcome with joy and gratitude, he stands there amazed that the cross could remove a burden he had carried for so long. Tears fill his eyes as he realizes he has found rest through Christ's sacrifice. Bunyan's description is unforgettable. Jesus invites the weary and burdened people to come to him, not to earn salvation, but to receive it as a free and undeserved gift. Notice Jesus does not say, try harder. That's what most of us do. Jesus says, come to me, the burdened. And then he adds to his description of those for whom this invitation is intended, the burned out. And then Jesus said, all you who are heavy laden. Here Jesus was describing people carrying burdens placed upon them by others. The religious leaders of his day had turned God's law into a crushing system of rules and expectations. Some experts say there were more than 500 or 600 of them beyond the law, beyond the Ten Commandments. People were exhausted trying to keep all those rules and all those measurements. And here's how Jesus described what was going on. In Matthew 23, he says, the scribes and the Pharisees bind heavy burdens, hard to bear, and lay them on men's shoulders, but they themselves will not move them with one of their fingers. Jesus was addressing people who were experiencing what we call burnout. Now, I've heard that term all of my pastoral life, probably have even said something like, I fear that I might be headed toward burnout. But ladies and gentlemen, burnout is not working too hard. Burnout is working too hard at something you can't do. It's working too hard at something that won't work. Burnout is not just working hard, it's working towards something that cannot be achieved. It is fatigue and frustration from efforts that don't bring any fulfillment. In Jesus' day, people tried desperately to meet the overwhelming demands, yet they knew inwardly they could never do it. And the result was exhaustion of soul, burnout. Things haven't changed much, have they? I mean, burnout has been called the malady of the overcommitted, and it is more prevalent now than ever because those who truly want their lives to matter often feel this strain. But let me tell you something. Burnout will come when you keep trying to do what you can't do. And as unbelievers, trying to go to heaven in your own strength is an undoable task. So many people feel like if they just do enough good things, they will be all right for heaven. But heaven isn't about people who do good things. It's about God who did the one thing which was necessary. He gave us his son to be our substitute. So when we put our trust in him, we can go to heaven. Listen to what Jesus says. He says, come to me and I will give you rest. It's just that simple. All you have to do is accept Jesus' invitation and give your heart to him. And he's promised you a different kind of life. Years ago, there was a famous scholar named John Duncan who taught at the Edinburgh University. He was famous for his knowledge of Hebrew and the ancient languages. It was so extraordinary that students jokingly said he probably prayed in Hebrew as well. But one evening, two students quietly stood outside his bedroom door, expecting to hear deep theological prayers filled with impressive language and scholarship. Instead, through the keyhole, they heard a simple childlike prayer. This great intellectual giant prayed, "Gentle Jesus, meek and mild, look upon this little child. Pity my simplicity. Let me come to you." That is the heart of this invitation. You don't have to impress Jesus. You don't have to come to him polished and all cleaned up. You simply have to respond to him as you are. He invites you to come. Come to me, all you who are heavy laden and burdened. But then, after the invitation in this passage of Scripture, we have some instruction. In verses 29 and 30, we are told how to find rest. Very interesting passage of Scripture. Matthew 11, 29, "Take my yoke upon you and learn from me, for I am gentle and lowly in heart, and you will find rest for your souls. For my yoke is easy and my burden is light." In Bible times, a yoke was made to fit around an animal, and skilled carpenters would smooth the rough places and shape the yoke carefully so that it would rest on the shoulders of an ox. A bad yoke rubbed and wounded, a good yoke fit well. When Jesus removes our burdens, he gives us another one. This one is entirely different from the one we carried before. Dr. Paul Brand explained it this way: Jesus offers us each a well-fitted yoke. He does not call us to the kind of rest that means inactivity or laziness that would lead to spiritual atrophy. Instead, he promises a burden designed to fit my frame, my individual needs, my strengths, and my capabilities. I come to him weary and heavy laden. He removes those crushing burdens that would destroy any human being and replaces them with the yoke of appropriate stress designed specifically for me. I've read this passage, as you have, all my life. And I remember when I first read it, I had this picture of a yoke of oxen with Jesus on one side and me on the other side. And together, me and Jesus, we were pulling the load. But when I studied the passage more carefully, I discovered that is not what Jesus meant at all. You see, in Jesus' day, taking someone's yoke was a common rabbinical expression for becoming that person's disciple. To take a teacher's yoke meant to place yourself under his instruction, under his leadership, under his authority. So when Jesus says, "Take my yoke upon you and learn from me," he is really saying, "Become my disciple. Bring your life under my direction. Let me shape the way you think and live." If you study the life and teaching of Jesus, you discover something very clear. Jesus asks for everything. He doesn't say, "Give me 90% of your life. You can keep 10%, do what you want." No, he says, "Give me everything. Every area, every corner of your heart. Bring that under my authority." That's difficult because we naturally want to hold something back. I'm that way. You're that way. We want Christ to guide part of our lives, and we continue controlling the rest. But the truth is this: no Christian can ever truly experience peace while fighting against the lordship of Christ. Let me tell you where stress often comes from in my life. Over here is one circle representing what I believe God wants for my life and my ministry, my vision, my goals. Over here is another circle which represents my own ambitions, my preferences, and my plans. And the exhaustion comes from when those two circles do not line up. God is leading in one direction in this circle. I'm going over here in my circle. And until you can get those circles to come together, there's this tension that pulls apart what he wants, what you want. As a Christian, you know better. You know that what you're doing is not necessarily the Lord's will, but you pull against it. And then we wonder why we have stress. Jesus is teaching something very simple here. If you want rest, bring those two circles together. Let his will become your will. Let your will become his will. Stop trying to live for two different agendas at the same time. And that is exactly how Jesus lived. You know, one of the things I always have thought was strange about Jesus, and you can disprove this for me if you're a New Testament reader, but Jesus never seems to be in a hurry. Have you ever noticed that? I never noticed Jesus running from this place and running from that place in a frenzy like we normally do. He was always at peace, and he walked. You remember when Lazarus died? Jesus took a day off before he went to take care of it. He was always at peace. And one of the reasons he had peace in his life is described in words that come from his own mouth. Very seldom do you see this in the New Testament where Jesus describes his inner feelings. But in John 8:29, he said this, I always do those things that please him. Jesus was at peace because he lived under one agenda. He didn't have to worry about what anybody else wanted him to do. He always did those things that pleased the Father. One reason many of us live with so much stress is because we're trying to manage too many agendas. We're trying to please ourselves, our friends, our families, our employers, our culture, our teachers. And somewhere in the middle of that, we try to please God too. When I came here back in 1981, this church was one church in three locations. I try not to think about it too much. It was a very stressful time. Every church had their own ideas of what I should do and who I should take care of. If I was here, I should have been downtown. If I was downtown, I should have been up north. It all came to grips one night when I was downtown after church on a Sunday night. One of the ladies of the church, I don't remember who she is, and I'm kind of glad because I'd probably still be mad at her, but she came up to me and she said, she stuck her finger in my face. She said, I just want you

God. Now, that doesn't mean I'm not concerned about what others say. But if you're a pastor of a church of 8,000 people or whatever we have, and you think you're going to be able to please everybody in that church, you're in for a rude awakening. I have never been able to prove any way possible for anyone to make everybody in this church happy. Most of you are happy, and for that I'm glad. But somebody's always got an issue, and they always think you're the one who's supposed to fix it. Early in my time here, I came to grips with the fact that I must live out my life before an audience of one. The most important thing for me to do, and the best thing I could do for this church, was to walk every day as best I knew how in the will of God. And when you walk in the will of God, guess what? You please the right people who are also walking in the will of God. You can't please everybody, but if you're a Christian, you need to please one. And when you decide that your life is built around the direction and motivation from one person, everything gets easier. If you're not sitting around thinking, oh, what if I do this? What will they think? You know what? Get over that. Because no one can ever live such a multifaceted life and have any sense of peace in their heart. Do what God wants you to do, first, foremost, and every time. And you will discover that stress starts to ease out of your life. I know what some of you are thinking. How can Jesus say his yoke is easy? Seems to me like it's pretty hard. Well, let me tell you what's really hard. It's hard to please everybody else. It's impossible to satisfy every expectation people place on you. And it's exhausting to try to live for the approval of others, also trying to satisfy yourself. I see people doing that all the time. They run from one expectation to another, trying to keep everyone happy. It's stressful just watching it happen. And one day I told a friend of mine who was living that way, you know, the problem is everywhere you go, you take yourself with you. Isn't that true? Douglas Webster sums it all up for us in this paragraph. He says, apart from the grace of Christ and the saving work of the cross, it would be impossible to convince people that the easy yoke is even doable, let alone easy. But for those who live under the yoke, there is absolutely no other way to live. Who in their right mind would go back to the gods of self, money, lust, and power? Who would return on bended knee to the shrines of pious performance and judgmentalism? Is not love better than hate? Is not purity better than lust? Is not reconciliation better than retaliation? Such is the rest that comes with Jesus' easy yoke of discipleship. What a statement. The invitation, the instruction, finally the incentive. At the end of this passage, Jesus tells us something about himself. It's very revealing. He not only tells us what he will give us, but he tells us what kind of person he is. If you're going to put yourself under the total submission to the Lord Jesus, what kind of a person is he? Matthew 11:29 says, "For I am gentle and lowly of heart, and you will find rest for your souls." Think about that. The greatest man who ever lived, the Son of God himself, describes his heart as gentle and lowly. Now, gentle doesn't mean weak. It means strength under control. Jesus is not harsh with weary people. He does not shame us when we struggle. He is strong enough to help us and tender enough to heal us. That's what this means. The Bible says, he will not crush the weakest reed or put out a flickering candle. First of all, I want to ask you a question. Have you ever felt like a flickering candle? Yeah. The light's about to go out. If something doesn't happen, this is not going to be pretty. And the Bible says when you're in that situation, Jesus does not put out a flickering candle. He doesn't come along and see you're wavering in your faith and shh, you're done. No, the Bible doesn't present Jesus like that. It says he does not crush the weakest reed. Lowly means he is humble and approachable. He's the kind of Savior who kneels to wash dirty feet and welcomes broken people instead of pushing them away. When you read the Gospels, you see this gentle and lowly heart of Jesus everywhere. Jesus forgave the paralyzed man.

0: And in Mark 2, he calmed fearful disciples in Mark 4. He gave peace to the sinful woman in Luke 7. And he gently corrected overwhelmed Martha in Luke 10. And he offered living water to the lonely Samaritan woman in John 4. That's Jesus. Everywhere he went, weary people found rest in him. Guilty people, grieving people, fearful people, exhausted people, and struggling people. When they got next to Jesus, they found what they were looking for. I want to end on a personal note and tell you what these verses have meant in my own life. Like all of you, I know what it's like to carry pressure and responsibility that can become overwhelming at times. I don't want to go through all the things that go on around here that I end up having to take care of in some way or another. The challenge in ministry is the temptation to measure yourself by the expectation of others. And I've learned that if I try to carry all that on my own, eventually it will wear me out. Over the years, the Lord has had to remind me of something very simple, that the best thing I can do for this church is to stay close to Jesus and walk in His will every day. When I come back to Him and say, Lord, help me do Your will, the pressure begins to lift. Because I remember that this life was never meant to be carried on in my own strength. My responsibility is to be faithful and leave the rest in His hands. In New York City, there's a huge statue called Atlas at Rockefeller Center. It shows a man straining to hold a giant sphere on his shoulders, as though he is carrying the weight of the world. Right across the street stands St. Patrick's Cathedral, with its towering spires pointing toward heaven. It's a picture of two ways to live. You can spend your life like Atlas, bent beneath the burdens you were never meant to carry, or you can lift your eyes to heaven and trust Jesus with the things that are too heavy for you. You have to make the choice. As I was growing up, we used to sing a hymn whose words were written by Horatius Bonar. It captures the heart of Jesus' invitation. Listen to these special words. I heard the voice of Jesus say, come unto me and rest. Lay down, O weary one, lay down thy head upon my breast. I came to Jesus as I was, weary, worn, and sad. I found in Him a resting place, and He has made me glad. Folks, that really is the answer. Life will always bring pressure and stress and anxiety. No earthly solution can give rest to a soul that is far from God. Rest comes when you come to Jesus as you are and ask Him to forgive your sin and bring your life into step with His will. May I go back to the two circles? The two circles? Here's God's will in this circle, and here's my ideas in my circle. Until those circles come together, stress will be a major issue. Don't fight the will of God. Let me tell you why you shouldn't fight the will of God. Here's what I've discovered. His will for your life is so much better than your will for your life that you're foolish if you trade the one for the other. God's plan for your life is way better than your plan for your life. I can testify to that from the experience of the life I've lived. God's plan for my life was so much better than my plan for my life. I had enough sense back in the beginning to say, Lord, I'll do what You want me to do, even when at the time it didn't make any sense to me. But it made sense to God because He sees the end from the beginning, and He knew everything that would happen. And the same is true for all of you. You don't have to mistrust God. Some say, well, I don't trust God. I'm going to do my thing. I don't trust God. Well, you're going to be disappointed. You're going to look back someday and maybe get a vision of what God would have done in your life if you would have just said, Lord, I'm going to put You first, and I'm going to bring my circles together. If you do that, you will discover not only will you find rest, but you'll find fulfillment in life. You will find the thing you've always been looking for and the thing you really were equipped to do and always really down deep in your heart wanted to do. That's who God is. If you commit your way into His life, He will give you the desires of your heart, and you will find rest in Him.
1: Amen. Amen. 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Tomorrow we will continue our discussion of the war zone, which is your soul, and we'll turn to a very familiar passage, Psalm 23, verse 3, which says, "He restores my soul." What does a soul look like when it gets restored? 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God bless you. Have a great day. And be sure to join us tomorrow for the next edition of Turning Point.
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11: With SRN News, I'm Keith Peters in Washington. The Supreme Court is considering a challenge to a nearly 40-year-old privacy law.
12: Justices heard arguments Wednesday in a dispute over whether the Video Privacy Protection Act of 1988 applies to subscriptions to any company's online products or just its audiovisual ones. The claims were made by a subscriber to a Paramount Global-owned sports website who says he was tracked in violation of the law that prevents video rental records from being public. I'm at Mattinson.
11: A rough day on Wall Street as the Dow Jones Industrial Average was down by 48 points. The NASDAQ plunged by 511. The S&P 500 index lower by 86 points. And oil near $95 a barrel on the New York Mercantile Exchange. 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
13: You have beautiful feet. Hey, it's Michael Woolworth with Bible League International, and Isaiah 52 says it best. How beautiful are the feet of those who sin? Good news, you've blessed more than 1,000 waiting believers, and that includes Praveen, a former Hindu in India, Miriam, a widow faced with raising 3 children in a refugee camp in Malawi, and Andrea in South America, whose family, part of a religious cult, shunned her. Now that she's a believer, they now have God's precious word, and it's thanks to listeners like Rebecca, Thomas, Robert, and many more. Together, WRFD and Bible League want to bless 2,400 waiting believers. You've done it for 1,000. We've got 1,400 to go. So if you love your Bible, if God has used His Word to grow you to the believer that you are today, would you give that privilege to others at $5 a Bible? $100 sends 20. $500 will send 100 Bibles today. 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
14: 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Ken Paxton won the nomination to the U.S. Senate in Texas despite personal baggage from the end of his marriage. His estranged wife, State Senator Angela Paxton...
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